are filled with power, you never make it as a Christian. The powers of the enemy are just too strong. Our flesh is too strong. And but if we are filled with the Holy Spirit, God will empower us. And notice he says, for what purpose? That you'll be witnesses. Or the word means martyred. Or, you know, in other words, you're willing to lay down your life for him. That takes power. It takes power to come against the world, to stand up for Jesus before your friends, before your family and others, and not deny him as Peter did. Many people they claim to be Christians, but they deny him when they're tested, or they deny him in their life. They try to be a Christian and live in the world too, be a worldly person. You can't. Bible says you can't. Jesus said you can't serve two masters. They're mutually opposed. You know, there's a war going on between the spirit and the flesh, between the forces of darkness and the forces of light, forces of truth and the forces of death and destruction and deception. And you remember Jesus said that the devil's coming and Satan is coming into the world, and I have nothing, he has nothing to do with me. In other words, as you remember when he was tempted by the enemy, Jesus didn't give him much time. He just quoted scripture, and then the devil left him. But you notice in Luke 4, it says that he left him only temporarily, though, looking for another opportunity to come back. He's relentless, the enemy. If you don't believe in the enemy, the devil, then you're going to be a victim. The world doesn't believe in him. And Satan has done a good job of disguising himself. And so Christians are the only ones that are really aware of the spiritual warfare. We're told in Ephesians to be strong in the Lord and the power of his might. That we don't wrestle against flesh and blood, but against powers of darkness and wickedness in high places. And so, I mean, just as we observe the world, we could see the demonic forces behind the physical of what's going on. And people will say, well, how can people do these kinds of things? Well, we understand it because of the demonic influence. Witnesses to me. Now he says, notice he says, first in Jerusalem, that would be for them Jerusalem, for us it'd be our home or where we live, our family. Also Judea, that would be the area beyond your home. And then Samaria, and then reaching out as we as you participate here in your giving. We support missionaries throughout the world, so in that respect, you're also part of that teamwork, and to the other ends of the world. Now, back to chapter 2. So, they were waiting, as you know, for the promise of the Holy Spirit to come. There was 120 of them. We also remember that the mother of Jesus, Mary, was also numbered with them, and his brothers. They were all there. On that day of Pentecost. Pentecost, by the way, is one of the three main feasts for the Jews. And it's 50 days after Passover starts Pentecost. And for your reference, it would be in Leviticus chapter 23. So it was a feast time, and they would meet together. The male Jews all had to meet at least once a year to one of those three feasts. And it was a time of harvest around May through June, Pentecost. And they would tie their wheat together, the sheaves together, and they would offer up a offering to the Lord during the Feast of Pentecost. They call it a wave offering. And the Lord told them over there in Leviticus that they would
specifically give this of their first, this offering of their first fruits. Always when we give to God, we give him our best. We don't give him what's left over. And there were times when the children of Israel would do that. They would give him what's left over, and he would speak to them through the prophets and say, why do you bring me this lame animal? He's lame, and he's got an eye out. Go give it to the mayor, see if he'd take him. You know, God uses sarcasm sometimes, you know, to kind of get our attention. But he wants our first fruits. He says that many times throughout the scriptures. He doesn't want what's left over. And if you think about it, it makes sense. You know, nobody wants what's left over. Well, sorry, Lord, I don't have much this week. I'll give you a couple of bucks in the box this week to keep you over till next week. You know, that's just not the right attitude. He would just tell us, well, why don't you just keep it then? You know, have any of you ever gotten a gift that you know was given to somebody else first? I've given those kind of gifts just for fun. But, who wants a crummy gift, right? Nobody wants a crummy gift. Well, you know, God should get the best. And so that the feast of Pentecost. When we think of that word Pentecost, many of us think of the denomination, Pentecost, Pentecostals. And I've often shared with you that when you kind of look at the church as a whole, you see there's extremes. And naturally, that's what it's going to be because of our makeup. And you have extreme Pentecostal people. They're Christians. They love the Lord. But they would not be happy here. And I think that's why the Lord allows different fellowships, different styles of worship. They focus more on music, preaching, and signs and wonders, speaking in tongues, prophecy, and those things. They're all biblical. It's biblical. But we do know that we can take a truth and we can take it a little bit too far sometimes. And so if you get too extreme and you don't allow for teaching in your ministry when you go to church, often you'll hear them say that, boy, the Spirit was strong today. It's so strong the preacher didn't have a chance to preach. Well, I don't think that's good. We need teaching to grow, to mature. As I spoke earlier about the warfare we are in, you know, you only really grow, mature, develop spiritually through the Word of God, not through experiences. You can go through experiences and have a soulish experience, but never really touch your spirit, because we're made up of body, soul, and spirit. And God's Word is what ministers to our spirit. But then on the other side, you can go to the other extreme and you have really dry churches, you know, where they don't even allow instruments in their church. There's no singing, no laughing, no clapping, no movement. Stop moving. I saw you move. Don't move. The first church of the Frigidaire. So you have the extremes. Of course, now we feel we have the perfect balance. We're right in the middle. Naturally, we always think, you know, we got the best. But we try to stay there in the middle. We do believe the gifts are operated today, but in order. As you know, Paul said in the epistles, I want you to do things decently and in order. And that means that we should have a scriptural basis for everything that we do. We don't slay people in the spirit, because I can't go to the scripture and tell you where that was done. I'd have to stretch some scriptures if I did that. So when you see him, and I've been in those meetings. I used to go to Catherine Kuhlman meetings. She was the one that Benny Hinn actually copied. As I was told that he actually went over and laid on her grave to receive her power. I don't know if that's true or not. But I like to gossip and spread rumors, so... Like you, why should I be different than you, you know? But she would do that. I was at a meeting at Anaheim one time, and she waved her arm, and all these people on the stage fell down.
And Benny does it better, though. He's got his coat. He takes out a lot of people, you know.

too. But after that, as we read the book of Acts, we see that there were many fillings beyond that. And so as we read through the book, you'll see that the scriptures will say, and they were filled with the Holy Spirit, and they spoke in boldness. Now, you may have heard that the evidence of being really filled with the Holy Spirit, and some would say even the evidence of being a Christian, is that you speak in tongues. There are those in the extreme Pentecostal persuasion that some would teach that, not all, but some would. It's not scriptural. The evidence of being born again is love, we're told in 1 Corinthians 13. As a matter of fact, he says, if I speak in tongues and I don't have love, it's of no value. So I would say that love and boldness, you know, there are some Christians are very bold in their witness. They love to witness. They love to share. It's an important part of their life. And then you have others that you would never know they were a Christian, you know, because they don't. So I would encourage you to ask the Lord to fill you with the Holy Spirit often. Now, verse 5, there were dwelling in Jerusalem Jews, devout men of every nation under heaven. Well, as you know, Jews would come from all over to the feasts, and so they were there. And when the sound occurred, verse 6, the multitudes came together and were confused because everyone heard them speak in his own language. And they were amazed and marveled, saying to one another, look, are not all these who speak, aren't they Galileans? And so they acknowledge that the majority of the people there were Galileans, northern part of Israel. Jesus was a Galilean. He came from that area. Sort of like, you know, you have regions. You'd say, well, he's from L.A. or he's from Orange County. Same thing here. Or Judea or Samaria or Galilee. But they were speaking languages that some of them understood. And they were wondering, since they were Galileans, why were they speaking language that they understood? And verse 8, it says, and how is it that we hear each in our own language in which we were born? So they were a little confused. And they said, so there were, verse 9, Parthians and Medes and others that were there, Judea and all areas of Asia and Libya, and visitors from Rome, both Jews and proselytes and Grecians and Arabs. We hear them speak in our own tongues the wonderful works of God. So what we learn from this is that they were speaking languages that they should not have known themselves. It was something God was giving them for this occasion. And they were languages that these people from other countries understood. It was their languages. But we also learned that they were speaking wonderful things, wonderful works of God. So it's a good thing. We see this is something God is doing. It's very unique, this experience. God, every now and then, will do unique things. He may not repeat this, though. He may. You see, God is sovereign. He can do whatever he wants. He, being God, he has that prerogative. Verse 12. So they were all amazed and perplexed, saying to one another, whatever could this mean? But then there were those that began to mock, and they said, oh, they're full of wine. They're drunk. But then Peter, standing up, you see, there's nothing new under the sun. Huh? They're getting a bit drunk in those days too, early in the morning. Well, actually, they were not drunk, but they were filled with the Holy Spirit. But these people thought they were. And you know, I think that's probably the worst thing that could ever happen to you. One of the worst things that could ever happen to us as people is that we become drunks, especially in the morning. Seriously, is there any, that's just a terrible way to live. I can remember before I got saved,
Sometimes my friends would make me

0: smoke marijuana. And early in the day, and, you know, around noon, I just wanted to sleep. It's ruined my day. And I'm thinking, why do you guys want to do this, you know? And we've seen people, you know, the alcohol is a terrible plague. You know, people are hurting in this world, you know, because of sin and because of the curse. And strong drink can help temporarily. It can numb the pain, you know. And so I don't look down on people that are having these kinds of trouble. I don't think we should. All of us are just a step away from it, if it wasn't for the grace of God. And, you know, we need to pray for people like that, try to help them. But they were wrong. They were not drunk. Peter answers them, and he says to them in verse 14, standing up with the other, he raised his voice. And now, see, he's noticed the boldness now. Now, remember, prior to being filled with the Holy Spirit, Peter was hiding along with the other disciples, the other 10. Since then, they've voted in another guy to take Judas's place. But I don't know if God acknowledged it. I think he always thought Paul would be the 12th, but it's not a big deal. You notice the difference in his attitude now. You see, Peter now is bold. He stood up. And there was, you know, 120 there with him, plus all the multitudes of people that we just read about. And he is not timid at all. He's not embarrassed. He's speaking loudly. And he said to them, "Men of Judea and all who dwell here in Jerusalem, let this be known to you and heed my words. For these are not drunk as you suppose, since it's only the third hour of the day," which would mean 9 a.m. The Jews start at 6 a.m. in the day for their days. We start at 12, they start at 6. But this is what was spoken by the prophet Joel. Now you notice how he immediately gives a scriptural basis immediately for what's going on. And this is one of the standards that we try to keep here at Calvary. One of our distinctives is that we believe we should have a solid scriptural base, not something, you know, out of the Proverbs part of a scripture, but in its text. And so this is what was spoken by the prophet Joel. And then he quotes from Joel here in verse 17, "It shall come to pass in the last days." Now notice that, in the last days. Now we talk about the last days. Well, it appears, if you want to look at it in a technical way, that the last days started right here, the day of Pentecost, when the church was born. As you know, there wasn't much said about the church in the Old Testament. It was hinted at, but for the most part it was not. It was a mystery that was revealed later in the New Testament as God gathered together the church. In terms of end times prophecy, it's also called eschatology, the study of end times, we would be considered in the church age right now. We're in the church age and in the last days. It started here at Pentecost. And as we read here through Joel's prophecy, it goes right into the Great Tribulation, which is the very last days that we're getting close to now. "It shall come to pass," verse 17, "in the last days, says God, that I will pour out my spirit on all flesh." Now, when he says all flesh, he's talking about all believers, not all people. God makes a distinction here between his people and the devil's people, which are all non-believers. "He's, I'll pour out my spirit on them and on their sons, their daughters, they'll prophesy. Your young men shall see visions. Your old men shall dream dreams. And on my men servants and on my maid servants, I will pour out my spirit in those days." So as you read this, you notice that God is saying how he continues to pour out his spirit. As I said earlier, if you're a Christian, you have God's Spirit. But there's a difference of the you having God's Spirit, the Holy Spirit living in you, and the Holy Spirit leading and guiding you. You know, the Bible tells us that you can grieve the Spirit, that our bodies are the temple of the Holy Spirit. You can resist the Spirit. You still have your free will, even as a Christian, and you can quench the Spirit. So keep that in mind. And some people are allowing the Holy Spirit to lead and guide them. They're very aware of the Holy Spirit. And there are other people that aren't aware of the Holy Spirit at all, Christians. So it's up to you, really, what you want to do. You know, God wants to do great things with us, but if you are satisfied with a mediocre relationship with him, then that's what you'll have. It's like marriage. You can have a good marriage, you can have a okay marriage, or you can have a poor marriage. You know, it's up to you and your wife. You know, if you guys want to work at it, there's a reward for your labor. It's going to take some work. It takes work to be a successful, effective Christian. You got to turn the TV off and go somewhere and read the Bible. And you can't grow without being fed. And just as you develop physically, you know, like some people say, well, if God wanted me to be filled with the Holy Spirit, he would do it. Well, what if you use that same principle and saying, well, if God wanted me to eat, he'd put the cereal in my mouth. No, he gave you a hand to take a spoon and a bowl, right? So there are things that we need to do ourselves. And God will work with us. But just to say something like that is foolish. It's like some people say, well, if God wanted me to be rich, he'd give me the money. So I'm just going to sit here and wait for him to bring me some money. Well, you're not going to get any. You know, that's just foolish. So he says, I'll pour out my spirit in those days, and they shall prophesy. I will show wonders in heaven above, and signs in the earth and beneath. Now, I believe he's entering in now to the tribulation period. Blood and fire, vapor, smoke. The sun shall be turned into darkness. Now, we know this does take place during the Great Tribulation. And we can be thankful that the church, will not be in the Great Tribulation. That's a reserve for all those who've rejected Christ. Judgment is coming on them. Now, judgment doesn't come on us, not because we don't deserve it, but because of God's grace, he has taken our judgment. So it's not like God showed favoritism or cheated and said, well, I'm going to judge them, but not the Christians. No. Our judgment was paid for. And Jesus paid the price. Those that don't want his provision, his atonement, his forgiveness, they won't get it. Only because they've rejected it. But they only have themselves to blame. You and I have acknowledged that we're sinners, and we acknowledge that God gave his son for us and paid that ransom price. And we've repented, we've received him. So because of our response, God sees us now in Christ, forgiven now. But it's not like we got a get out of jail free pass. No. Our salvation was paid for. Serious price was paid, his blood.
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0: Ladies and gentlemen, so great to be with you again here on his channel and to be able to minister to you. Today, this will be the broadcast for 1 year through the Bible. We're going to do through the Bible from Genesis to the book of Revelation as an overview. An overview allows you to study during the week between programs, but you'll basically be able to understand the Bible and that it has clarity for you. This book, the Holy Bible, changed my life. It changed my wife's life. It changed my 6 children's lives. It has blessed many people because I live according to this book, and it is full of God's love. And He doesn't want you to be a religious person. He wants you to be a loving person. And the stories we're going to look at will help you see it's about God and people. You come to the Gospel of Mark, it's about Jesus face to face with people. So you're going to see it's very personal. The Bible is going to show you things about yourself, about others, about the world, and He's going to explain it to you. So I pray in Jesus' name, dear Heavenly Father, may Your Holy Spirit use this through the Bible in 1 year to help the viewers come closer to You and bless all of our countries to know Jesus, we pray. Amen. Now, in chapter 1 of the book of Genesis, the book of beginnings, it is important for you to understand this simple statement that we'll start with. If you can grasp the 4 first words of Genesis, the rest of the Bible will become easier for you. Let me read you those 4 words. And maybe if you don't have a Bible with you right now, you can take a note and write this down. In the beginning, God created the heavens and the earth. The earth was without form. It was void. Darkness was on the face of the deep. The Spirit of God was hovering over the face of the waters. In the beginning, God. If you can accept the fact there was a beginning, for God was always here, and then He created the earth as one of many, many things He has created. In the beginning, God. That makes us understand we can relax a little bit and not try to do everything because we don't know everything, and we don't know how to do everything. It'll take a lot of emptiness, loneliness, and frustration out of your life. In the beginning, God. Say it with me right now. In the beginning, God. So in this first verse, we get the beginning that God created the heavens and the earth. Now, if He stopped there and this was just a note and not a Bible, and that was found somewhere, and they said this is real, that we would at least know the sky around the earth and the earth are part of a creation. But it's bigger than that. In the beginning, God. He created the heavens and the earth. Yes, but this God who is the creator will be very specific about His creation, and that's what we're going to look at right now. In verse 2 through verse 25 of this first chapter, it's actually a description, an overview description of all of His creation, the things that He made. And it says, with Him in making this creation, there is a spirit. It's called the Holy Spirit. And the Spirit of God moved. And then light was created, and it had purpose. It separates the darkness. So we have light, and we have darkness. And so when the Spirit moved, light came to the earth, and darkness now has a separation. And then He created the heavens. And then on the earth, He created all the oceans, and He created the stars in the heavens. And here He's again showing you the truth. Why did He create the stars? They're beautiful to look at. He created the stars so there'd be light at night. And that you can look up and realize you don't need to be afraid. Some people are very afraid at dark time and nighttime. But stars were there to divide the day and night on the earth. And then it says that God created the fish of all the seas, the birds of all the air, And 5 days have gone by in all of this fantastic creation. Now, it is interesting. There is a psalm that says, and God knows every bird. Isn't that interesting? When I'm out walking and I see birds in early morning, I hear the doves cooing. And at evening, I hear the owls hooting. And God knows those birds. And they're in my neighborhood. And some are on my roof. Or they're in the backyard. And he knows every one of them. So that portion of Genesis 1 ends in verse 25 with God saw it, all the creation, and said, it was good. And it is good that God did this because you and I are here, but it is good that God gave us a life with so much beauty, so much opportunity, so much exploration you and I can do, so much learning that we can never get enough to understand everything. But he's created you for a purpose. So in verse 26 through 31, God said, let us make man in our image after our likeness. Now it's interesting, the word our in the English is a plural, mean more than one. So he's speaking as a plural entity of one. It's beyond us, but you can begin to understand there's a spirit, there's a God the Father, God the Spirit, and God the Son. His Son Jesus, which is all the New Testament. And then you realize he said, let us make man in our image and likeness. Well, it's the spiritual image and likeness, but you are three-dimensional, a body, a soul, and a spirit. And Jesus came to tell us, except a man be born again, there's no way he can get into heaven. And so your spirit is dormant until you come to that place to recognize God and ask him to be your Father and ask him to forgive you of your sins. For the Bible teaches that all have sinned and fallen short of the glory of God. So God said, we'll make man in our image. So what did he do? He created male and female. That's it. A man, a woman. He gave them different style of bodies, but the same bodies. They all have eyes, ears, nose, throats, abdomens, kneecaps, ankles. But the wife can reproduce a seed planted by the father, the husband, into her womb, and it will produce something like them. Now, this is beautiful because they were placed in a garden called Eden, and we are told in the creation, especially in the second chapter, that there is a seed for every plant, bush, every flower, every bit of fruit, and that seed goes to the ground, and it then gets in the soil, and those ingredients replace it with something after its kind. In chapter 2, verses 1 through 20, the work was finished in the seventh day, and it says God rested. When he finished creating, before he got to man in the chapter 1, he said, it's all good. And then he says he rested on that seventh day. Man was formed out of the ground, we're told in chapter 2. That's how you came. And I think it was about 1971, UCLA Science Department discovered that the human being has its roots back to the dust of the earth. And that's what it says here. We were made from the ground, but God breathed into the nostrils of this man named Adam that he named. He became, quote unquote, a living soul. You are a living soul. And it all started here in the book of beginnings. And then he said that everyone that comes through this plan of his has got a purpose. But when we get to the Garden of Eden, God is so specific about this heavenly place that many of us heard about since we're boys and girls. And he gives us four rivers, the Pison, the Gihon, the Hiddekel, and the Euphrates, all in the Middle East of the globe. And in those countries, those rivers all lead to the Garden of Eden. But it's all sand in that area now. But of the tree, we get the first law, the first commandment, God said to this man, and then he created a woman out of the man. He said, but you may eat freely of all that is here in the garden, but of the tree of the knowledge of good and evil, you shall not eat of it. Because if you do, in the day you eat it, you shall die. So here in the first two chapters of the Bible, we learn very quickly that God has a plan, and he's working through that plan. And a major portion is not just the creation of everything, but it's man and woman, the bears, the chickens, the stars, the moon, were not created in the likeness and image of God. But you are, I am, and now we need to discover what are we to do about this great knowledge. The first law, the first commandment, you shall not eat of the fruit of the tree of the knowledge of good and evil, because you will die. So that's the only rule. They had everything going their way. And then when he created Eve, he instigated marriage, and the first marriage took place. And in the first seven verses, we get an introduction to a creature, a fallen angel. We know him as the devil. We know him as Satan. He's a beautiful creature. And he comes and he deceives the woman, and she deceives her husband, and they eat some of the fruit of the tree of knowledge of good and evil. And he lied. He said, no, no, you won't die if you eat of this. And she took the temptation, and her husband took a bite of the same fruit. And it says their eyes were opened. They were embarrassed that they were naked, and they made coverings of their naked bodies out of fig leaves. And that's when man passed on to every human, including myself and you, that this DNA we have as humans has a sin portion to it. And the Bible says all have sinned. All have fallen short of the glory of God. And so there has to be a Savior for these sinners. And that's where we're headed. So it's important for you to realize when you get to the 8th verse through the 24th, the end of chapter 3, there's this creature, and they don't know what to do about this. And God explains sin is on them, and the human soul, and all need to have their sin removed. And God starts by removing them from paradise. All the wars, all the rumors of wars, all the killings, all the sicknesses and disease are fruit of disobedience towards God. And it's been passed down to the human race, and we all have this problem. Well, in chapter 4, there are 26 verses, and the human race grows and it multiplies. And then in chapter 5, we begin to realize there's a genealogy. And the Lord shows us that a husband and wife, one of their main gifts is to reproduce the human chain of people. And he shows this huge growth by the 5th chapter. And in the 6th chapter, God sees all of these millions of people, and he realizes God sees evil everywhere that men were living. And it says in the 5th verse of the 6th chapter, the wickedness of man was great in all the earth, and every imagination of the thoughts of his heart was only evil continuously. This is where you and I start feeling some emotions as we go through the Bible in a year. We just learned out that the majority of the people that had this loving God that created this beautiful planet were evil and wicked. And God said, it's in their imagination. Whatever they imagine, they can do continually. So he decided he had to destroy mankind because its future wasn't what he designed. Men were making decisions on their own that were going to destroy them and their families. So there was one man, and his name was Noah. And in the 6th chapter, it says Noah found favor in the eyes of God. And God spoke to Noah. And God can speak to you and he can speak to me. And if you open your heart and just call out to God, he will speak with you. And as you begin to hear his voice by reading the Bible, you will see the story. And you too can find a blessed place like Noah did in the eyes of the Lord. And God gave him a commandment. He told him to build an ark, a big ship, about 350 feet long. It was huge. And Noah took 120 years to build that ship. And when the time was come, he was told to bring two of every kind of species onto the ark, for I'm going to flood the earth, and at the end, these species will multiply. Now, he had three sons. They were married. He had a wife. So those people got on the ark, and all the animals came from around the globe and got onto the ark, and it says, and God closed the door. Now, it's interesting. Jesus, when he was here, said, God opens the door that no man can open, and he closes doors that no man can close. So we learn from this that if God closes the door, don't try to open it. Stay where you are and let him just keep you out of the danger that would come. So in the seventh chapter, we find out that Noah is not just an old man. He's 600 years old. And he was out there in the midst of the rain and the storm. And it went on. And finally, the ark, the rain stopped. It settled itself as the oceans went down around the world in the area of what we call Iran. Many of you are viewing and you realize that. Is that on the Mount Ararat has other mountains around it, like sub-hills, and it says it landed on the mountains of Ararat. Now that's amazing when you stop and think of that, that the Lord used his creation to help protect those that he created. Just that sign. And I saw a satellite photo of what looks like an ark on the mountains of Ararat. And there are people that have gone up those mountains and say they have seen this ark that has been saved. And I've always wondered, the Bible says, as in the days of Noah, I wonder if there is going to be an announcement that we have the ark and we've come to an agreement that we could take pictures of it and show the world. It would cause trouble, I'm sure, with some religions because it would show that the Bible is true. But now stop and think of this. In the eighth chapter, the ark lands on the mountains of Ararat, the rain stops, the water subsides, and then in chapter 9, the sky had a rainbow. Now, there are rainbows that people have in their clothing, and it's not the same rainbow. This rainbow was a sign from God to every human being that you do not need to worry, because that rainbow was a rainbow representing God's patience, his forgiveness, his understanding, and his love for people. And you don't want to turn towards wickedness. You want to turn to the love of God and the salvation that God provides for you through the cross. Now think of this. He's got all this planned out. The rainbow meant peace. It didn't mean anything else. God's sign shows us that people, if he was 900 years old, Noah, people lived a lot longer in those days. And they would be talking about the flood because his three sons and their wives had many, many babies that populated the whole globe even until today. And they would talk about what was like if there was social media. They'd be putting it on their Facebook. It'd be going out over YouTube. It'd be everywhere. And people would know there was a flood and that everybody is wiped out except for this one family. So realize that you're being told a true story, and it applies to you and me today to fear God. Not fear that, oh, he's the boogeyman, he's a scary monster. No, no, no. Fear him out of respect for who he is and honor him. Humble ourselves in the sight of God. The Bible says, and he will lift us up in due time. So we get to the 10th and 11th and 12th chapters, and we see that the generations of Noah, their sons, and their families are listed in the 10th. In the 11th, we come to this interesting portion where the Bible says that at this time that mankind started growing back in numbers, they were all speaking with one language. Everybody on the planet spoke with the same language. But they began to build a Tower of Babel. And that tower, Babel, gets our word to Babel, otherwise talking about nothing without any purpose or reason to it. It was reaching up to the heavens. I guess we could stop and think, well, no man's going to get enough bricks to build a tower that go into outer space. Some people say, well, maybe they were building a tower for rockets. Well, we can look at that as an example. They were trying to show that man had the ability to try to reach God with all their intellect, all their mathematics at the time, all the hard work. But it doesn't take all the hard work. It just takes faith to reach God. I am with you to deliver you, saith the Lord. He's always with us. To Jeremiah, he said, I knew you in your mother's womb before I formed you and put you there. God knows you, everything about you, and God loves you. God loves you very, very much. So this one language, he realized, well, they're right back to where the sin level on earth was the same as before Noah. This is like going back to the Garden of Eden. And the serpent coming in, will man never be the same? We have to, is it always going to be like that? Destruction coming? And you stop and you think of this. We have in the end of chapter 11, we have the birth of a man named Abram. And Abram in chapter 12 married a woman named Sarah, and he traveled to a promised land. In the 13th chapter, we are told that Lot was his nephew, and God said, you're not to take any of your family. And yet he was disobedient and took his nephew, and Lot was there. He comes alongside his uncle Abram. And when God saw that Lot had chose to move to a wicked town called Sodom, and he took Abram, uncle Abram, out in the night and pointed at all the stars in the heavens, and he said, I am going to provide through you a nation of people that are going to multiply more than the stars of the heavens. Now, Sarah wasn't able to have any babies, and so they tried to do it on their own by letting him have a baby through his servant lady, and his name was Ishmael. And that was man trying his best when God had already given the promise. And so next program, we're going to look at the next third of the scriptures of Genesis and settle it that you can see the overview of the repetition. Sin keeps coming back if we don't have a salvation. And God provided his son on the cross, that his blood was the sacrifice to forgive you and me of our sins, that we could know him, we could walk with him, we can talk with him through prayer, we can love him, we can honor him with our lives, and we can finally find the peace that passes all understanding.
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2: Welcome to Behind the Cameras. And this little update is for the month of August to see what's going on here at His Channel. And friends, as you know, behind me here, I'm out at our SoCal soundstage, and they're setting up for a production. And this kind of gives you an idea. I told them, just turn a camera around, because they're working over on that section over there and way over. They've got the stuff going on over there. And this back is the staging area where you prepare for your program. You sit down and you do a talk through with your guests, and then you go to the particular set. We have three sets out here. We have the World News Briefing set for Tom Hughes, and then we have my Pray for a Miracle set, and then we have the talk style set. And then we can move sets around for little special productions. But for this month, for those of you that know Jan Markell, go to her gallery. She has a show for August, and it's with Michelle Bachman. And I'm telling you, Michelle explains so clearly about communism and socialism and what is going on in America, because, friends, I've never been very much concerned, and you know I'm not political. I'm just 100%, how can we proselyte the gospel, and what country can we get into to share the message of Jesus? And I let the politicians do what the politicians do. But I have had the privilege to travel in countries almost in every part of the world, and I know what communism looks like, and I know at the end results. I remember in Romania, when we were able to go there after the communism fell, do you know that I found out that the little kids, when they go to bed at night, they stuff food between their cheeks to make sure they have enough food for the next day, and so the parents always make sure they take the food out so the kids don't choke when they're sleeping. I mean, who'd ever think of it? And when you go to the stores, it's like there was some kind of stocking problem. They're just empty. Or they just have one item, and it's just going down the shelf. And we're starting to see that with this communism that is taking effect in America. And, friends, it's partially our fault. It started in the 90s with the schools. When they centralized schooling, they no longer taught the kids about the greatness of the country and the uniqueness of the United States. And so these kids are growing up to not have much respect for the country. If you don't have respect and you don't know your history, it's easy to change them over to a new system. And socialism, the problem is it promises you everything and gives you nothing. So, friends, we really have to pray about that. But you can tune in, see that with Jan Markell, with Michelle Bachman. In fact, Jan said that she is going to start taping, she's hoping, a program every 2 weeks. And remember, Jan retired, and we thought we weren't going to get any more of Jan, but all of you just kept hitting her with emails. Jan, we need you. Jan, we need you. So she's really enjoying it, and I think she's doing a great job, because we've got a few on the Ruku Gallery with her, a special guest, and they're very informative. Another thing on our Ruku, I only got a few more minutes here. Ruku, we just updated the app again, and so now on Ruku, you have galleries for some of your favorite programs, so you can see like 2 or 3 or 4 weeks on your Ruku app. And friends, pray for Israel. We have to do some upgrades there. We have to put an indoor studio. We have outdoor studio. We need an indoor studio. Pray for us, because this is something we have to do, and it's very difficult to do things over there. They're extremely costly. It's time for me to go. I'll give you a little bit more behind the scenes. And may God richly bless all of you. Tell a friend about His Channel. God bless.
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6: In these discouraging times, hope and confidence can be fleeting, and happiness hard to find. But even when shadows of uncertainty fall upon us, remember this. God walks with you through trials. Loneliness can be a heavy burden, but always know, God has not forsaken you. The storms of existence may rage, but hold tightly to this truth. God is in control. Even when we are shaken to our core, remember, God is the source of your strength. God's words of encouragement are a lamp to our feet and a light that illuminates our path even when our hearts are dispirited and disillusioned. God's encouraging promises are a lifeline through adversity. Never forget, God will give you peace. God hears your prayers. God is your anchor in discouraging times. Join David Jeremiah as he explores the enduring encouragement of a faithful God. You'll discover a boundless hope, an unfaltering confidence, and the reassuring presence of the Lord. Today on Turning Point.

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1: And when God gets involved in our lives, he takes the good and the bad, the mistakes, and all of the things we do right, and in his sovereign, he mixes it all together, and he puts it together in his plan, and according to the scripture, he makes all things beautiful.
2: God is up to something in the land of Israel. That's why I wrote my book, God's Heart for Israel. Because in a world filled with conflicting opinions and heated rhetoric, we need to return to what God's Word actually says about this important topic. I believe every Christian needs a balanced biblical understanding of this special place. It is the land where our faith was born. It is a living testimony to God's faithfulness. It is a way for us to better understand God's love for his people, and it is a prophetic compass pointing toward humanity's destiny. In these pages, we'll trace Israel's redemptive history and prophetic future and discover why this land has such a special place in the heart of God and why it should have a place in your heart as well.
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0: God is up to something in the land of Israel. That's why I wrote my book, God's Heart for Israel. Because in a world filled with conflicting opinions and heated rhetoric, we need to return to what God's Word actually says about this important topic. I believe every Christian needs a balanced biblical understanding of this special place. It is the land where our faith was born. It is a living testimony to God's faithfulness. It is a way for us to better understand God's love for His people, and it is a prophetic compass pointing toward humanity's destiny. In these pages, we'll trace Israel's redemptive history and prophetic future and discover why this land has such a special place in the heart of God and why it should have a place in your heart as well.
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2: Thank you for watching Turning Point. And now, here is Dr. Jeremiah with his message. God is in control.
3: Sovereign is a word that means God does everything on purpose. It is a word that inspires a lot of headlines these days. You know this word perhaps better than you think you do. You often spot it in the financial pages of the newspapers, say, about Saudi Arabia's sovereign funds, or about sovereign investors who gobble up prime equities in the stock market. Sometimes you'll read about Russia's sovereign credit rating, or about Norway's sovereign wealth fund. With the surge in refugees around the world, debates are raging about the importance of sovereign borders. And of course, here in the United States, the matter of border security and sovereignty, one of our most vexing issues. How strange that a biblical word should show up in so many headlines. According to the Bible, there is only one who is truly sovereign, and that's Almighty God. Well, what does that mean? The English word sovereign means having unlimited power or authority. It comes from the prefix sov, which means over, and it's coupled with the word reign. So when it comes to sovereign, the word means to have total control. When it comes to finances and politics, the term has to do with a nation's right of self-determination, of answering to no higher authority than themselves, of being independent in their power. It's a big deal in many cultures today. But to say God is sovereign is to simply declare that He is God, elevated above the highest authority in all the universe, and possessing not only infinite power, but infinite right, infinite rule, and infinite reign. He is the Most High, doing what He wills with the purposes of life. He is in charge. He is ahead of the armies of heaven, so that no one can stay His hand or say to Him, "Why are you doing what you are doing?" To say God is sovereign is to say that He's the governor over all the nations and the commander of all history. He's the King of kings. He's the Lord of lords. And thinking of God as our sovereign King and Lord answers one of the biggest questions in the human heart. And here it is. Who's in charge? That's what Winston Churchill wanted to know throughout the turbulence of the 1930s. Churchill feared no one in the British government was taking Adolf Hitler and the Nazi threat seriously. Prime Minister Stanley Baldwin seemed unable to face the challenges of leading England, and Churchill went around fuming about Baldwin's inadequacy and quoting a little poem that said, "Who's in charge of the clattering train?" That's a question that is frequently asked today. Is there anybody in charge? That question determines what goes on in our homes. It has a great deal to do with what goes on in our schools and what goes on in our culture. Who's in control here? Sometimes you hear this question in the marketplace, in the workplace, and on a larger scale in our cities and in the life of our nation. Who's in charge? If we're honest, this question haunts us on a global level. I mean, not a day passes without our wanting to stand up and shout, "Who's in control of this clattering train?" How we answer that question determines to a great deal how our lives and our future plays out. So when I say God is sovereign, I mean he's in charge of everything. He's infinitely elevated above the highest creature. He's the Most High God, the Lord of heaven and earth, subject to no one, influenced by no one, independent and free in his own being. He does as he pleases, not only as he pleases, always as he pleases, everywhere as he pleases, and forever as he pleases. No one and nothing can hinder him, compel him, thwart him, or stop him. But I must tell you that while this is a wonderful truth to ponder and celebrate, there is no aspect of the attributes of God that causes more anger and stirs more debate than the teaching of the sovereignty of God. You can take a knife and cut it right down through evangelicalism, and there's a different opinion on the sovereignty of God on both sides of the mark that you make. That's why we need a strong biblical understanding of this subject. Working on this chapter, I jotted down nearly 50 key passages on the sovereignty of God, and I didn't even scratch the surface. I'll just give you four or five of them, and you'll see what I'm talking about. The Lord reigns. Let the people tremble. He dwells between the cherubim. Let the earth be moved. The Lord has established his throne in heaven, and his kingdom rules over all. But our God is in heaven. He does whatever he pleases. I like that one. Whatever the Lord pleases, he does in heaven and in earth, in the seas and in all deep places. All of these verses and so many others convey the same thing, that God is in charge. He is on his throne, and he always will be on his throne. He rules and he reigns in the affairs of men worldwide, from history to prophecy, from sea to sea, from time to eternity. In my library, I have a set of books that contain every single sermon Charles Haddon Spurgeon ever preached. It is one of the largest collections of writings from a single person in the history of literature. Spurgeon, who didn't live past 60, preached in London in the 1800s, and he was unbelievably prolific. He was sublimely eloquent. One of the volumes that I have in my set includes an index of all the subjects he covered in the message that he preached. I looked under the subject of sovereignty, and I shook my head in amazement. He must have preached on the sovereignty of God every other Sunday. He was enamored with this truth. And he constantly proclaimed that Almighty God oversees our daily lives and our present world and all the tides and trends of history. Maybe that's why so many people went to hear him. Because when they went to church on Sunday wondering who was in charge, they came away with this absolute confidence that we serve a God who rules over all, and we can rest tonight because God isn't going to take the night off. He's in charge. There is no attribute, said Spurgeon, more comforting to his children than the doctrine of divine sovereignty. Under the most adverse circumstances, in the most severe troubles, they believe that sovereignty has ordained their afflictions, that sovereignty overrules them, that sovereignty will sanctify them. It is God upon the throne that we love to preach. It is God upon his throne in whom we trust. That's just a little excerpt from one of his sermons on sovereignty. I don't know that there's any truth in all the world that should comfort us more in this day in which we live than this, that God is in control. And someone says, well, why don't we talk about that anymore in our churches? Well, first of all, we don't even talk about the Bible anymore in a lot of our churches. But this is a biblical truth, and it's at odds with what's going on in our world today. It's because this is the day of humanism. This is the era when people want autonomy and independence and the absolute right to do whatever they want to do, whenever they want to do it, whatever feels good. We attend seminars that tell us whatever we can conceive, we can believe, and whatever we can believe, we can achieve and receive. If we just give humanity a little bit more time, we're told all of the ills and problems and difficulties of life will be resolved because man has become his own God. But permit me to ask a question this morning. How are you doing, sovereign man? Is the world thriving with peace and prosperity under your so-called human sovereignty? Or is it descending into disorder and instability and chaos? Is the world cleaner or more polluted? Is it more peaceful or more threatened? Is it more orderly or more violent? Is it more prosperous or teetering on the verge of bankruptcy? You would think, after all the pain we have felt as a nation, after all the hurt and anguish we have felt as a world, after all the problems we have experienced, that somebody might just ask, is it possible we're going the wrong way? We started down this path as early as the book of Genesis. When Nimrod got the people together and said, in effect, we don't need God coming down to talk to us. We'll just build our own tower up to God. We'll do our own thing. And they brought everyone together and launched their project and went to work, and something odd happened. Suddenly one day they went to work and no one could understand anybody else because God reached down and confounded their language. God was in control. If we keep reading in Genesis, we come to the story of Joseph. As a teenager, he was abused by his brothers, who threw him in a pit and sold him into slavery. They did everything they could to erase his memory. Years passed, and one day, in the sovereignty of God, they faced a severe famine in their land. And they journeyed down to Egypt to get their food, and guess who was handing out the food? It was Joseph, who somehow had become prime minister of the greatest empire on earth in those days. But it wasn't somehow, it was sovereignty. Those poor boys thought they had been had. Here they were coming to get food and running into the brother that they had betrayed and now thought was dead. Joseph looked him in the eye and gave this little speech. You meant evil against me, but God meant it for good, in order to bring it about as it is this day, to save many people alive. Now, therefore, do not be afraid. Joseph said, you tried to hurt me. You tried to destroy me. You tried to kill me. But God was in charge, and God oversaw all of this, and he brought me to this place not only to be the savior of all of you, but to be the savior of all of Egypt, because Joseph became the prime minister of Egypt and doled out the food during the years of famine. Turn over to the book of Exodus and listen while Pharaoh commands all the Hebrew male children to be drowned in the Nile River to reduce the population of the Jews. But the Lord said, as it were, I'll tell you what I'm going to do. I'll use the Nile River to preserve a baby who will become the liberator of my people. And there in a pitched basket on the Nile River, while Pharaoh intended to kill these precious babies, God hid a baby who would be named Moses, almost as if he were playing a joke on Pharaoh. Many years later, God said, let my people go, to which Pharaoh arrogantly responded, who is the Lord that I should obey his voice and let Israel go? I do not know the Lord, nor will I let Israel go. And that earned him 10 plagues and the death of the firstborn in every one of his families. Followed by a rout at the Red Sea, somehow the stormy Red Sea, which Pharaoh thought had trapped his enemies, became the avenue of their deliverance and the watery tomb of Pharaoh's army. But it wasn't somehow, it was sovereignty. God was in charge. Isn't it incredible to read the history of God's sovereignty in the affairs of men? Haman had it in his heart to destroy the Jews and to obliterate the influence of God. He built gallows on which he intended to hang Mordecai. But somehow the tables were turned and Haman was impelled on the gallows he had built for Mordecai. But it wasn't somehow. It was sovereignty. The God of heaven was showing us who's in control. Looking at it from the perspective of history, not just in biblical days, but throughout all the history of the world, wherever humankind has tried his best to prove he's in control, he has been frustrated and thwarted. Again and again, Almighty God has said, I am the Lord. I rule in the heavens and in the earth and in the hearts of men. He is the sovereign God. And when I see what's happening across this country, I have to turn off the television, lay aside the newspaper, open my Bible, bow my head and say, I know the one who's in charge. The biblical teaching of God's sovereignty stirs me when I think about it. And when I look at the fact that there aren't any answers anyplace else, this is in the lap of the Almighty. And I come away with three affirmations, which I want to leave with you to take home in your heart today. If this is true, if what I'm saying is true, what should my response be to the fact that Almighty God is in charge? That when you look into the heavens, the throne is occupied. That God doesn't go on vacations. He never sleeps. He never takes his hand off the control level. So how should I respond to that? Well, first of all, I've written down, because he is sovereign, I will reverence him. The first affirmation about God's sovereignty is this: because he is sovereign, I will give him reverence. I've had the opportunity of sharing the word of God in the presence of some national leaders over the years that I've been in the ministry. That's a very scary thing when you're asked to speak in front of a national leader. But I want you to suppose with me and take all of the nuance out of what's going on in our world today. This is kind of not normal what's happening right now, but just let's kind of get back to the normal and think with me through this illustration. Suppose I were preaching and a colleague came to the platform and handed me a note, and it said, "The President of the United States has just arrived unexpectedly and he wants to attend your service today." If he said that, do you know what I would do? I would take a little break from my sermon and I would say to the crowd, "Let's all welcome the President of the United States." And regardless of who the president happened to be at that moment, and regardless of whether we agreed or disagreed with his or her policies, if we are the right kind of people, we would stand and applaud. Why? Because we respect the office of the president of our nation. And the Bible tells us to honor the king. So, if we can summon the courtesy to respect the human position, no matter who the leader might be, what should be our attitude about confessing Jesus Christ as Lord of Lords and King of Kings? The Bible says, the fear of the Lord is the beginning of wisdom. And the concept of fearing the Lord troubles some people, but we're not talking about a debilitating kind of fear. We're talking about a worshipful reverence for God. Christians were once described as God-fearing people. Do you remember those days? Nobody even knows what that means anymore. We seldom hear that phrase, and perhaps it's because we've lost the concept of the fear of the Lord. God wants us to reverence him, to bow before him, to fear him with healthy, godly awe, for God is sovereign, and he is worthy of our reverence and our respect. We have tried in our culture to bring God down to where we are because we feel so distant from him. But I say to you, leave God where he is and get on your knees and reverence him. He is worthy of your respect. Amen. And because God is sovereign, my second affirmation is, I will respond to him in obedience. A few pages back in this little sermon that I'm giving you, when the Lord told the Israelites to go, this man, this most powerful, feared man of his day, Pharaoh said, listen, do you remember this? He said, no. But do you know why he disobeyed? Here's what it says. Who is the Lord that I should obey his voice to let Israel go? I do not know the Lord, nor will I let Israel go. And if I were Moses, I would have said, son, you're about ready to meet him. Because Pharaoh didn't understand or respect Jehovah, he felt free to disobey. When people disregard God's sovereignty, they disobey him. But let's reverse the equation. If irreverence produces disobedience, then surely reverence should promote obedience. As I open my Bible, this is the word of a sovereign God. I can't any longer read the Bible just as a student. I have to read it now as a servant. I'm not just trying to learn what the Bible says. I'm trying to find out what God, the sovereign of the universe, is telling me to do, and I have to respond with a yes, Lord. It's interesting how you read the Bible. If you're just reading the Bible for more information, it won't change your life at all. But if you read the Bible as a servant and you say, Lord, what do you have for me today that you need to communicate to my life? Everything changes. It's all about your mindset. When we grasp the sovereign authority of God in and over everything, from the broadest galaxy to the smallest grain of sand, we gladly submit to his will for our lives. He's the captain. He's in control. His eye scans the maps and he knows what's best for us. We may not always like the weather or the scenery or the route, but those issues pale in the brilliance of his sovereign face. In the Old Testament, there's a story about a man named Eli. He was a priest, and he had two rebellious kids. It's embarrassing to read what they did, and I'm not going to embarrass all of you by giving you the details in the service this morning. You can find it out, and now that I've told you about it, I'm sure you'll look it up this afternoon. But there in that setting in Shiloh, where these two rebellious sons were disgracing God and their father, there was a young boy who was serving God in the tabernacle. And one evening, God spoke to this boy saying, "Samuel." And Samuel said, "Speak, Lord, for your servant hears." And the Lord gave Samuel a message for Eli, and it was not a good word. He told this young boy, "Go and tell Eli what I'm telling you." And this is what the message was, 1 Samuel 3. "Behold, I will do something in Israel at which both ears of everyone who hear it will tingle. In that day, I will perform against Eli all that I have spoken concerning his house from beginning to end. For I have told him that I will judge his house forever for the iniquity which he knows, because his sons made themselves vile and he did not restrain them." Wow. Eli gets this message. And you would have thought he would push back. Maybe ask for grace and say, "Wait a minute, give me another chance." But according to verse 18, Samuel told Eli everything God said, and Eli said this, "It is the Lord. Let him do what seems good to him." In other words, whoa, Samuel, if that's what the Lord said, let the Lord be the Lord. That's a pretty good sentence to keep in mind, isn't it? Whatever happens to us, whatever God tells us to do, we can simply say, "It is the Lord. Let him do what seems good to him." Abraham said something similar when he learned the fate of Sodom and Gomorrah. He said, "Shall not the judge of all the earth do right?" Ladies and gentlemen, the Lord will do what seems good to him, and the judge of all the earth will do right. We get shook up by what's happening, whether near us or far away. But the problem is our own human perspective. That changes when we remember that God is in charge. He sees everything from beginning to end. And the more we comprehend that, and the more we gladly resign ourselves to his will and obey what he says, and we come to the place where we can say, "It is the Lord. Let him do what seems good to him. He will do what is right. He will always do what is best." Because God is sovereign, I will reverence him and I will respond to him in obedience. And here we are again back to this familiar theme in the attributes of God. Because God is sovereign, I will worship him. Here's my final affirmation. Throughout the Old Testament, especially at momentous times in Israel's history, are great outbreaks of praise. It's truly amazing if you study the Old Testament with this in mind. For instance, there's this one dramatic story where King David was trying to build a temple in the Jerusalem for the Lord. It was the final dream of history's great visionary, and his dream was good, but God told him he wasn't going to let him do it. You remember that? And David was so frustrated. He said to David, "You shall not build me a house to dwell in," and went on to say, "because you have been a shedder of blood, you cannot build my temple." You would have thought David would have gone off and pouted and given up on the whole deal, but the Bible says that David was brokenhearted, but just for a moment. He was a resilient man, and what did he do? He undertook the one thing he could do, which is always the hardest part of any building program. He raised all the money for the project. He personally gave from his wealth, and he appealed for funds from others, and then they had this worship set in the midst of that very unlikely situation. Here it is from 1 Chronicles chapter 29. David blessed the Lord before all the assembly. David, who wanted to build the temple and couldn't because God wouldn't let him do it. And David said, "Blessed are you, Lord God of Israel, our Father, forever and ever. Yours, O Lord, is the greatness, the power and the glory, the victory and the majesty, for all that is in heaven and in earth is yours. Yours is the kingdom, O Lord, and you are exalted as head over all. Both riches and honor come from you, and you reign over all. In your hand is power and might, and in your hand it is to make great and to give strength to all. I could never have come up with something like that when I was nursing the wounds of a broken dream. As King David stood that day to collect that offering to finance one of the great wonders of the world, he led his people in a prayer of worship directed to the sovereign Lord. And they brought their offerings, and David said in so many words, God made you rich. They stood that day in a moment of strength and power, and David said, God gives you strength. And they stood that day and rejoiced, and David said, God puts joy in your heart. He's the sovereign God. He understood what we're trying to learn today, that our God is sovereign, and our response is to praise his name and worship him and honor him, for he alone is worthy. Whatever I have, whatever is in my heart, whatever I've done, whatever I'm doing, God is behind it all. I have no reason for pride. I have every reason to bow humbly before him in gratitude that he would be so willing to let me be a part of what he does. We are not trapped in some aimless universe, spinning on a doomed planet, living in a meaningless life and dying a hopeless death. We're not riding on a runaway clattering train. Our God is Jehovah, and there is none like him. He is absolute. He is eternal and all-powerful and utterly sovereign. And when he reigns supreme and unrivaled as our captain, Adonai Yahweh will be your sovereign God. Things work out in our lives. Even if you got there because of an accident, God has a perfect plan, and there are no accidents with God. The family you were born in was no accident. The country you live in, the language you speak, the friends you have, your weaknesses, your mistakes, all the things that you've done, your poor decisions, none of them are accidents to God. The book of Romans tells us that God works all things together for his glory. And the word for all things together is the word synergao, the word from which we get our word synergy. And synergy is when you take a whole bunch of things and put them together, and the result is much more than all of them could be added up to be. There's a synergistic effect. And when God gets involved in our lives, he takes the good and the bad, the mistakes, and all of the things we do right. And in his sovereign, he mixes it all together, and he puts it together. Together in his plan, and according to the scripture, he makes all things beautiful. He's the sovereign God. You may think today, oh, I have blown it so much, God can never use me. No, if you've blown it, you ask for forgiveness, you get right, and you wait for God's next word, and I promise you, he's not done with you yet. He has a purpose for you. He will take what's wrong, and somehow he will weave it together into his plan, and he will make it right. Do you regret certain decisions you've made? Did things not turn out the way you had hoped? Do you feel stuck? Do you wish you had done things differently? There are no accidents with God. God in his sovereignty even overrides our sins. Maybe you're suffering long-term consequences of a bad mistake. Remember, there are no accidents with God. God is not the author of sin. So wherever we find ourselves and whatever we have to deal with, we can know that God in his infinite wisdom and in his sovereignty has designed it for our good and to make us like Christ and to bring him glory. Just hang in there. You can trust God. He's in control, and he's a good God. Don and I are going to board a ship. Sometimes when I stand next to the ship and look up at it, it's overwhelming to me that this humongous piece of steel can float up on the bridge of this ship. The captain has his maps and his charts and his navigational equipment, and he and his crew have plied these waters many times. They know exactly where the ship is headed. They know the exact moments when the ship will depart one port and reach another. Meanwhile, down below the bridge, many kinds of people have booked passage. They all think they're in charge of their lives. Some will come to study the Bible with me, but as I walk around the ship, I will notice a lot of people who, in absolute certainty, did not come to study the Bible with me. They're lost in their own pursuits and in their own pleasures. They're aboard that ship, making their infinite daily decisions like everybody else. But none of that has anything to do with the captain. None of that slows down the ship, no matter what the passengers do or don't do, or how frustrated they become, or how carelessly they live. The ship keeps bearing down on the waves, maintaining its pre-planned schedule and arriving at its destination at just the right moment. That's an inadequate illustration of the sovereignty of God, but somehow it helps me to remember that God has his hand on the wheel. And the culture may change, and the storms may rage, and there may be times when I think I'm running the show, but it's all ridiculous, because up in the wheelhouse is Almighty God, and he's in charge, and the ship's going where he wants it to go, and I'm on board, and though I might be confused sometimes about what's happening, I can rest assured I trust the captain. I believe he knows what he's doing, and he's in charge. And he's in charge of your life, whether you like it or not, whether you know it or not. And the wonderful thing that happens when you become a Christian is you come to the place where you acknowledge that there is a sovereign God, and you realize how wonderful and powerful that is, and you say to yourself, "Sovereign God, be sovereign of my life. Come and sit in the wheelhouse of my heart. Come and be my Lord and my Savior." And when you do that, he never, ever says no. He doesn't say, "I'm too busy." He always comes when we invite him, but he never comes unless we do. You don't get him by coming to church. You don't get him by reading the Bible or talking to other people or even learning the language of Christianity. You only get God when you invite his son to come and live within your heart. The Bible says that he is the way, the truth, and the life, and no one comes to the Father except through him. So my plea to you today is, if you do not know this sovereign God, you need somebody to get in control of your life. And God Almighty is waiting for you to invite him to be your Lord and Savior. What is there that would keep you from doing that? Why would you not want to do that when you know who he is and what he does?
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6: Shall we turn now to the book of James, chapter 2? My brethren, have not the faith of our Lord Jesus Christ, the Lord of glory, with respect of persons. The Greek word translated respect of persons literally means to lift up the face. The idea was to show favoritism. We are not to show favoritism. The idea of lifting up the face is found in the scriptures as a sign of showing favoritism. Now, in the prayer that the priest put on the people, the Lord bless thee and keep thee. May he lift up his countenance, lift up his face upon you, and give you peace. And so the prayer was that God might show favor on you. But we are not to show favoritism in the church in regards to a person's status in life. We should treat everyone the same. And the Bible tells us with God, there is no respecter of persons. When we stand before God, we all stand on the same level. And to show favor to one person over another just because they are rich or because they are poor was considered in the Bible a sin. It's interesting that they recognized with Jesus that he didn't show respect of persons. When they came to him, they said, Master, we know that you do not respect or regard a person. That is, he treated everyone alike. It didn't matter to him. if they were rich or poor. In fact, he called the poor to follow him. When a rich young ruler came declaring his desire for eternal life, and Jesus laid down what he would have to give up in order to obtain, he was unwilling to do so. He went away sorrowful. Jesus didn't cut any corners for him. He didn't try and make it easier. He didn't think, oh my, he's rich, he's young. How great it would be. And so let's give him a little easier path to come by. We don't want to turn him away. But you see, when you come to the Lord, you all come on the same level. And there is no respecter of persons as far as the Lord is concerned. That means that all of you are of equal importance to the Lord. It doesn't matter what your background may be. It doesn't matter how much you have in the bank. All of you are equally important to the Lord. And so James tells us that we're not to have the faith of our Lord Jesus Christ, the Lord of glory, with respect of persons. When Peter was on the housetop in the city of Joppa, and God let down the sheet and he saw the different types of animals, and God said, "Rise, Peter, kill and eat." The net result of that vision was Peter recognized that God was no respecter of persons. With God, it made no difference if you were a Jew or a Gentile. God loves all, and he wants all to come to him. And there's only one way by which we all may come to him, and that is through Jesus Christ. When Paul was writing to the Ephesians concerning the relationship of a master to his slave, Paul declared that with God there was no respecter of persons, and that the masters were to treat their slaves not as did the worldly masters, but with respect and dignity, because God was no respecter of persons. Now, in those days when there was a marked difference in the cultural status of people, it was interesting, because when they would come to church, it might be that the slave would be ministering the word and his master would be in the congregation. And it might be that they would sit side by side in the congregation. And as you sit there before the Lord, you all sit on the same level, because God loves all and there is no respecter of persons with God. God declared when they dispensed the law in the Old Testament that they should not respect the person of the rich or the poor. Just because they were poor, they shouldn't give deference to them, saying, "Oh, well, they're so poor." And in the same token, if they were rich, they weren't to give deference to them, saying, "Ooh, you know, they're so rich and influential." So God wanted the judgment across the board to be equal. And so in the church, we are together as equals before the Lord, and that's the way it should be. We should not have respect of a person just because of their social status. If, say, the governor should come into the church, we shouldn't give him any more special treatment. You know, there shouldn't be, "Oh, the governor is here," you know, and the ushers, you know, try and let's all behave, because God's no respecter of persons, you see. And so we shouldn't have that kind of respect of persons when we're in the church. Now, he gives an illustration of this. For if there come into your assembly a man with a gold ring and a diamond on his pinky, in fancy clothes, and there come in also a poor man in rags, dirty raiment, and you have respect to him that wears the gay clothing, and you say unto him, sit thou here in a good place, and you say to the poor, stand over there, or sit under my footstool. Are you not then partial in yourselves, and you become judges of evil thoughts? Now, in those days, it wasn't just a ring on the finger. They would wear rings on all of their fingers, and not just one ring, but several rings on each finger, except the middle finger, and even on their thumbs. And the number of rings indicated how much wealth you had. So in those days, they had shops where you could rent rings when you were wanting to make an impression. Like you rent a tuxedo, you could go rent rings so that you could really make an impression when you come in, all of these rings all over your fingers. And so he's making a reference. If someone comes in, then their fingers are covered with rings. Obviously, the man is a man of wealth, a man of stature. And so you're not to give special treatment. You're not to give a special seat of prominence. And at the same token, a man come in with dirty clothes, obviously is poor, he's maybe a street person, and you say to them, well, you know, sit over there. And my father was a very literal person as far as the Bible is concerned, and he happened to be the usher at the church we attended in Ventura, and he had a prison ministry. He would go every Sunday afternoon to the Ventura County Jail and minister there to the inmates. And oftentimes when the inmates were dismissed, they would come and look up my dad. And being the usher of the church, and with this verse in mind, I remember there was one fellow that we dubbed, his name was George, and we dubbed him George the Tramp. He always smelled of the rescue mission disinfectant. He wore filthy clothes and was a tramp. But when he first came to church, he came late that first Sunday, and my dad, being an usher, ushered him down to the front row and sat him right there in the front row to the chagrin of many of the people, because as he walked down the aisle, you could smell the disinfectant on his body that they shoot on them at the rescue mission. Yet my dad had taken this very literally, and in fact invited the man home for lunch after service, and George was there at our house. He was a character. There's a lot of stories I could tell you about George. My dad got him a new suit and, you know, tried to clean him up. But George was George. But my father was right in following the exhortation of James not to show favoritism. Just because a person was rich, or not to look with disdain because a person was obviously poor, and treat him as a second-rate saint. Before God, we all stand on one level, and that's basically what James is telling us. And if we are guilty of showing partiality, then we become judges of people, judging them by the way they look rather than by the truth. So he goes on to say, hearken, my beloved brothers. He starts out, my brothers, now they become beloved brothers. Has not God chosen the poor of this world rich in faith. And so often, when you're poor, you have to be rich in faith. It takes more faith to be poor than it takes to be rich. When you're rich, you're prone, and the danger and the temptation is to trust in the uncertainty of your riches. When you're poor, you learn what it is to live by faith. And so hasn't God chosen the poor of this world who are rich in faith? And to be the heirs of the kingdom which he has promised to them that love him. Yes, I may not have much of the worldly goods, but I'm an heir to the kingdom of God, a joint heir with Jesus Christ. And by the grace of God, seeking to lay up treasures in heaven, I would rather be rich in the things of the Spirit than in the material things of this world. Because the material things of this world are going to rust and corrupt.

interest, and a person could become hopelessly in debt. If you met one of these persons that you were indebted to on the street, he could grab you and by force take you to the judge and have you thrown in prison for your debt. Do not the rich oppress you? That practice is what he was referring to, how that when a person who was poor and owed money to another, how that the person who was rich could actually have them put in prison. Don't they oppress you and draw you before the judgment seats? Do not they blaspheme that worthy name by which you are called? Now, they were called Christians. It was a name that was originally given to them by the press. It wasn't a name that they adopted for themselves, but a name that was given to them in Antioch, and it was because they were so much like Christ. And I think that's a glorious thing when you are so much like Christ that the world begins to call you Christians. I loved it when the press picked up the phrase Jesus people and started calling these young people who had received Jesus Christ as Jesus people because they were acting like Jesus. They were loving, they were kind, they were considerate, they were forgiving. They had the characteristics and traits of Jesus and in love with the Lord. And so they were known as Jesus people. And that's great when that's the name that people of the world put on you because of your Christ-likeness. But he is saying that they blaspheme that worthy name by which you are called. But if you fulfill the royal law according to the scripture, and what is the royal law? Thou shalt love thy neighbor as thyself. You do well. Jesus was asked by the lawyer, what is the greatest commandment? He said, thou shalt love the Lord thy God with all thy heart, soul, mind, and strength. And the second is likened to the first, thou shalt love thy neighbor as thyself. Jesus said, in this is all the law and the prophets. It's all encapsulated in these two. And so here James calls it the royal law. Now, remember, he says, be doers of the word and not hearers only, deceiving yourself. To be a doer of the word, I must love my neighbor as myself. And love, as James will go on to show us, is manifested not in my words. It's not like Lucy in the Peanuts cartoon that said, I love the world, it's people I hate. It's not to be that way. Love manifests itself in its actions. And the royal law, thou shalt love thy neighbor as thyself. If you keep that, you do well. But if you have respect to persons, you're actually committing sin. And you're convinced of the law as a transgressor. So he is declaring that it is a sin to have respect of persons and judging a person by the clothes they wear or by their social status or things of that nature. And then if you are a transgressor of the law, he goes on to say, whosoever shall keep the whole law and yet you offend or transgress in one point, you're guilty of all. Now,

How many laws do you have to break to become a lawbreaker? One law. If you break one, now we got many laws, so many laws that we don't even know them all. But there are basic laws. And all you have to do is break one of the laws and you become a lawbreaker. Now, there are laws against robbing banks. There are laws against raping someone. There are laws against committing murder. Now, it really doesn't matter which of these laws you break or have broken. Just one of them makes you a lawbreaker. There are 10 commandments. And you don't have to break all 10. All you have to do is break one and you become a violator. You are guilty. Just as guilty as if you had broken all of them, you are a lawbreaker because you have broken one of the commandments. So if you keep the whole law and yet you violate in one point, you're actually guilty of all. And so that is what makes trying to be righteous and to have a righteous standing before God and seeking to be saved by the works of the law is a futile attempt, because we've all sinned. We've all come short of the glory of God. Now, there are many people who wrongfully see a contradiction between the teaching of Paul and the teaching of James. There really is no contradiction between their teaching. You need to understand what they are teaching. Paul declares that by the works of the law shall no flesh be justified. You can't be justified by keeping the works of the law. James is telling you this: if you keep the whole law, yet you violate in one point, you're guilty of all. So James is not talking about the matter of being saved. He's talking about, he believes in salvation through faith in Jesus Christ. But he is saying, if you truly have faith in Jesus Christ, that faith is going to be manifested in the deeds that you do. And Paul is saying, the deeds that you do as far as the works of the law will never save you. You are justified by faith. But then Paul goes on to say, therefore, put off the works of the flesh and put on the Lord Jesus Christ. And Paul said, the works of the flesh are manifest, which are these. And he gives you that list of the works of the flesh. And he said, we know that they which do such things shall not inherit the kingdom of God, but the fruit of the Spirit. So true faith that brings salvation will also bring the fruit of the Spirit, or the works of the Spirit, in and through your life. And so Paul says you're justified by faith, and James shows you the kind of faith that justifies you. It's the faith that produces a changed life. But going on to illustrate, we got ahead of our point here just a bit, or ahead of ourselves. Whosoever shall keep the whole law, yet offend in one point, is guilty of all. For he that said, do not commit adultery, also said, do not kill. Now if you commit no adultery, and yet if you kill, you have become a transgressor of the law, as we pointed out earlier. And so speak ye, and so do, as they that shall be judged by the law of liberty.
Now, in Christ Jesus, I have been set free, I'm at liberty, from the law of Moses. The law of Moses could not save me, did not save me. The keeping of the law of Moses could not save me and did not save me. I was saved by faith in Jesus Christ, and Christ is the end of the law of works to all that believe. So that my faith in Jesus Christ has brought me under a new law, the law of liberty. And in this law of liberty, I now do things not to be saved, but I do things because I am saved. The new law within my heart, it is now God's law written in the fleshly tablets of my heart. It is God putting his desires in my heart. Am I now doing the things that are a blessing for me to do? I delight in doing the things that I do for the Lord. It's the law of liberty. It's not trying to be saved by what I am doing, but it's because I am saved and I want to please my Lord that I do these things. There's a big difference between seeking to be saved by doing the works of the law and the works that spring from the new life that you have in Christ. Yes, I do good works. I don't look to them to save me. I look to Jesus alone for my salvation. But because I believe in Jesus and I've received him as my Lord, my belief is manifested in my changed life. And with this, Paul and James would be in total agreement. For he shall have judgment without mercy, he said, who hath shown no mercy. And mercy rejoices against judgment. Jesus said, blessed are the merciful, for they shall obtain mercy. I wrote that on the blackboard of my class in college on the final test day. But if you go around judging people and you show no mercy, then when it comes time for you to be judged, you will be shown no mercy. For he shall have judgment without mercy that has shown no mercy. In whatsoever measure you mete it out, by the standards by which you judge others, by those standards you will be judged. Paul, writing to the Jews, rebuked them because they were setting different standards for the Jews and the Gentiles. And he was saying we're all going to be judged by the same basic standards. And you say, Paul said, thou shalt not steal, but do you steal? And so often it is just a matter of how a person looks at a thing. I may be guilty of judging someone for what they have done, and I may be doing basically the same thing, only with a slight twist. And therefore feel very justified in what I am doing and how I am judging. But in reality, if you just turn it slightly, I'm guilty of the very same thing that I'm judging someone else for. You remember when the prophet Nathan came to David after his sin with Bathsheba and gave him that little story of a very rich man in his kingdom who had flocks and servants galore.
more than he could need or wish. There lived next to him this poor man, had only one little ewe lamb that was like a child to him. It ate at his table and slept in the room in his little tent at night. And the rich man had company come. He ordered his servants to, by force, take the one little ewe lamb from his neighbor, kill it, barbecue it for his company. David was angry. He said, "That man shall surely be put to death." Nathan said, "David, you are the man." The story was just slightly changed. And here is David now judging himself. But God was more gracious. And the prophet said, when the prophet said, "You are the man," David said, "I have sinned." And the prophet said, "And God has forgiven your sin." But we have to be careful in this matter of judgment. Judge not, lest ye be judged. You see, so often we are judging people with incomplete information, or sometimes we are judging them with false information. I received a letter this week, very castigating letter. Someone had told this fellow that I believed a certain thing and had done a certain thing. I don't believe it. I didn't do it. And here he spends a whole letter telling me how horrible I am for doing it. Well, I didn't do it. But he's already judged me as having done it. And just condemning me over and over in the letter for having done something I didn't do. But someone told him I did. But he makes judgment on false information. And so I wrote him back. And I said, "I understand why the Lord said, 'Judge not, lest ye be judged.'" Because people often are guilty of judging on misinformation. And that happens to be your case. You've judged me on misinformation. I've never said the things that this person said I said. And this person had said that I didn't believe in church boards and we had no boards. And I said, "We have a board that governs our church." And I haven't heard back from him yet. I don't know that I will. But this has happened before. And it's happened the other way around. I have made judgments on misinformation. And so we've got to be careful about that. For if we have no mercy, then we will be shown no mercy when we are judged. Mercy rejoices against judgment. But what does it profit my brothers? Now notice he's using the word brothers so much, and it is a word of closeness and fellowship. What doth it profit my brothers, though a man say he has faith and has not works? Can faith save him? Yes, faith can save him, but not if it doesn't have works, because that is not a genuine faith. A true faith will produce, and that's exactly what James is going to show you here. A true faith will produce works of righteousness, a changed life. If you say that you went forward and received Jesus Christ, and yet there is no change in your life, you are still living in sin as you lived before, there's been no changed life at all, then the commitment that you made is meaningless. A true commitment to Jesus Christ will bring forth changes in your life. As John the Baptist, when he was preaching, said,
bring forth fruit that demonstrates your repentance. You say, well, I've repented from my sin. Well, John says, let's see some fruit that demonstrates that repentance. True faith works. And so, what does it profit, my brethren, though a man says that he has faith and he has no works? Can that faith save him? No, that faith can't save him. If a brother or sister be naked and destitute of food. Now, you see, James is great. He gives you, first of all, sort of a principle, and then he'll illustrate the principle. Just like he gave you the principle that we are not to have respect of persons. And then he illustrates it by saying if a guy comes in loaded with rings and so forth. And now he gives another principle of this business of faith. Without works, can that faith save him? If a brother or sister be naked and destitute of daily food, and one of you say unto them, depart in peace, be warm and filled, notwithstanding, you don't give them those things which are needful for the body, what does it profit? Your words are empty, they're meaningless. John, in writing his first letter, said, if you have of this world's goods, and you have a brother that is in need, if you shut up your compassion from this needy brother, how can you say that the love of God dwells in you? Let's not love in word or tongue, but let's love in deed and in truth. Loving in deed and in truth is then giving to that person from what you have, sharing with them. There is the proof of your love. You can say, oh, I love you, brother. God bless you. Go, be warm, be full. Empty words. Unless they're backed up by giving to that brother in his need. Even so, faith, if it has not works, is dead, being alone. If it isn't followed by deeds, it's not a true faith. Yea, a man may say, well, you have faith, and I have works. Show me your faith without your works, and I will show you my faith by my works. You say you have faith? Show me. How can you show your faith? You can show your faith in the things that you do. They're a demonstration of your faith. If there is no evidence, if there is no demonstration of faith, then that kind of faith is to be sorely doubted. True faith will produce a changed life. It'll produce works of love, kindness, goodness. Thou believest that there is one God. Well, I believe in God. Oh, James says, great. Give me a break. You do well. The devils also believe, and they go one step further. They tremble. So just to say you believe in God doesn't save you. Unless there is a changed life, there is no real evidence of salvation. There is no real evidence of faith. True faith will produce in your life works of righteousness. Now, you're not saved by those works of righteousness. People can do the works of righteousness,
And if they're trusting in those works of righteousness, they'll never be saved. You are saved by your faith in Jesus Christ, but a genuine faith in Jesus Christ will produce works of righteousness in your life. You're not then looking to those for your salvation, but you're looking to them as the proof of your salvation. But will you know, O vain man, that faith without works is dead? It's not faith, it's not a true faith at all, unless there are demonstrable works. Now, it is interesting that Paul uses Abraham as the classic example of a man being accounted righteous by God through his faith. The faith in offering Isaac unto the Lord when called upon by God to do so. And in Hebrews, it tells us by faith Abraham offered up Isaac, whom he had received in away from the dead, believing that God would, if necessary, raise him from the dead to fulfill his word. And of course, when God promised to Abraham that through his seed all the nations of the world would be blessed, Abraham believed God, and God accounted his faith for righteousness. So Paul uses Abraham as the example of a man whose faith in God's word was accounted by God to him for righteousness. Now, James looks at the picture of his offering Isaac from a different standpoint. He is saying this is a demonstration of his faith. His faith was not just, I believe the promise of God and I believe the word of God. He demonstrated that faith in offering Isaac, because there was then the practical demonstration that he truly did believe God, that through Isaac the seed would be called. In his willingness to sacrifice him, he proved the faith that he had was a genuine faith in the promises of God. Now, it wasn't in the offering of Isaac, in the works, that God accounted him righteous. He was accounted righteous by his faith, but because he truly did believe when God called upon him to make this sacrifice, his faith was demonstrated in his willingness to do so, believing God would raise him from the dead to keep his word. So James looks at it from a different slant. Was not Abraham our father justified by works when he had offered Isaac his son upon the altar? Seest thou how faith wrought with his works? You see, he joins the faith together. There was an agreement between his faith and his works. Because he truly did have faith, it followed that he was obedient unto the command of God. So faith wrought with his works, and by the works was the faith made complete, or it was demonstrated. It was shown and made complete by the works. It shows that the faith was a genuine faith. And the scripture was fulfilled, which saith, Abraham believed God. You see, he accepts this. Abraham believed God, but now here's the demonstration that he truly believed God. And so the scripture was fulfilled, which saith, Abraham believed God, and it was imputed unto him for righteousness, and he was called the friend of God. You see then how that by works a man is justified, and not by faith only.
Now, by the works, it proves the faith. And thus, I'm justified by the faith, but the faith that works. Likewise, also was not Rahab the harlot justified by works. Now, again, in Hebrews chapter 11, she is held up as a woman of faith in the Old Testament, and how that it was by faith that she received the spies. And it was by her faith the believing that God was going to give the land to these people that she identified with them. But yet her faith was manifested in her receiving the messengers and had sent them out another way by her delivering the spies that had come into Jericho. It demonstrated her faith. For as the body without the spirit is dead, so faith without works is dead also. No man will ever be moved to action without faith. And no man's faith is genuine unless it moves him to action. Let me give you that one once more. No man will ever be moved to action without faith, and no man's faith is genuine unless it moves him to action. They are two oars in rowing a boat. Only one will lead you in circles. It takes the two oars to get you any place. Faith and works are companions. They work together. The faith produces the works. The works demonstrate the genuineness of the faith. So, again, be ye doers of the word and not hearers only, deceiving yourselves. If you have faith, it will be demonstrated, and you can demonstrate that faith, and it is demonstrated in the works that you do. It demonstrates that that faith is genuine and that you are genuinely saved because you have the faith to be saved. It's demonstrated in the works that you do. Doing the works without faith is invalid. Doing the works in order to save yourself will never make it. Looking to your works to save you, they can never do it. But the faith that will save you will bring forth fruit, the fruit of righteousness in your life. Remember, Jesus said, by their fruit ye shall know them. What kind of fruit is my life producing? Is it the fruit of the flesh? The fruit that demonstrates the flesh is in control? Or is it the fruit of the Spirit that demonstrates the Spirit is in control of my life? Paul said, therefore, let a man examine himself. For if we will judge ourselves, we will not be judged of God. Important that our lives bear fruit. It proves your faith is genuine. Father, we thank you for the practicality of James's teaching. How he puts feet to the faith. And Lord, help us to put feet to our faith. And may the faith that we have produce in us the works
of righteousness, a demonstration of the genuineness of our commitment to Jesus Christ. In His name we pray, Father. Amen. Shall we stand? Tonight the pastors are down here in the front to minister to you. If you have a need in your life, and maybe as the Spirit of God's been speaking to you tonight about the practical aspects of faith, maybe some questions have been raised. And as you look at yourself, you sort of realize that you're void of demonstrable faith. And you want to make sure that you're on the right track. I would encourage you to come down and let them pray with you. And if you have a need in your life, you're going through a financial crunch, you're going through a physical problem, or maybe an emotional situation, family sort of messed up at this time of year, and you're sort of upset over it, come on down and let them pray with you. The Bible promises that the effectual, fervent prayer of a righteous man availeth much. May the Lord be with you and bless you, and may we enjoy just a wonderful week of fellowship with Him as we give thanks and as we give praise unto Him for His goodness and for His mercies and for the many blessings that He bestows upon us day by day.

0: 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God bless you.
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3: Welcome to Behind the Cameras. And this little update is for the month of August to see what's going on here at His Channel. And friends, as you know, behind me here, I'm out at our SoCal soundstage, and they're setting up for a production, and this kind of gives you an idea. I told them, just turn a camera around, because they're working over on that section over there, and way over, they've got the stuff going on over there. And this back is the staging area where you prepare for your program. You sit down and you do a talk through with your guests, and then you go to the particular set. We have three sets out here. We have the World News Briefing set for Tom Hughes, and then we have my Pray for a Miracle set, and then we have the talk style set. And then we can move sets around for little special productions. But for this month, for those of you that know Jan Markell, go to her gallery. She has a show for August, and it's with Michelle Bachman. And I'm telling you, Michelle explains so clearly about communism and socialism and what is going on in America. Because, friends, I've never been very much concerned, and you know I'm not political. I'm just 100%. How can we proselyte the gospel, and what country can we get into to share the message of Jesus? And I let the politicians do what the politicians do. But I have had the privilege to travel in countries almost in every part of the world, and I know what communism looks like, and I know at the end results. I remember in Romania, when we were able to go there after the communism fell, do you know that I found out that the little kids, when they go to bed at night, they stuff food between their cheeks to make sure they have enough food for the next day. And so the parents always make sure they take the food out so the kids don't choke when they're sleeping. I mean, who'd ever think of it? And when you go to the stores, it's like there was some kind of stocking problem. They're just empty. Or they just have one item, and it's just going down the shelf. And we're starting to see that with this communism that is taking effect in America. And, friends, it's partially our fault. It started in the 90s with the schools. When they centralized schooling, they no longer taught the kids about the greatness of the country and the uniqueness of the United States. And so these kids are growing up to not have much respect for the country. If you don't have respect and you don't know your history, it's easy to change them over to a new system. And socialism, the problem is it promises you everything and gives you nothing. So, friends, we really have to pray about that. But you can tune in, see that with Jan Markell, with Michelle Bachman. In fact, Jan said that she is going to start taping, she's hoping, program every 2 weeks. And remember, Jan retired, and we thought we weren't going to get any more of Jan, but all of you just kept hitting her with emails. Jan, we need you. Jan, we need you. So she's really enjoying it, and I think she's doing a great job, because we've got a few on the Ruku Gallery with her, special guests, and they're very informative. Another thing on our Ruku, I only got a few more minutes here. Ruku, we just updated the app again, and so now on Ruku, you have galleries for some of your favorite programs, so you can see like 2 or 3 or 4 weeks on your Ruku app. And friends, pray for Israel. We have to do some upgrades there. We have to put an indoor studio. We have outdoor studio. We need an indoor studio. Pray for us, because this is something we have to do, and it's very difficult to do things over there. They're extremely costly. It's time for me to go. I'll give you a little bit more behind the scenes. And may God richly bless all of you. Tell a friend about his channel. God bless.
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5: 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No one comes to the Father but by me. Therefore, go into all the world, teaching and preaching the gospel to every single person at the remotest parts of the earth.
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7: How many loyal, devoted, loving, genuine, true friends do you have? And so I have a whole lot. Well, wait a minute now. Loyal, devoted, true, genuine friends do you have? Most people couldn't fill up all 5 fingers of those kind of friends. I'm not talking about casual friendships. Casual friendships can be many. Casual friendships can usually come rather quickly. But real, genuine, loyal, devoted, loving friends, there are not many of those. They don't come quickly. It takes time to build them. And one of the reasons we don't have very many is simply because, first of all, we're not willing to give the time to build those kind of relationships. Secondly, we can't find enough people to trust with their life, to be open and transparent, to tell them how we feel, what our needs are, how we feel about different things in life that oftentimes cause conflict in relationships. So, when you think about your friendships, let me just simply say that your friends, that is, if you have any true, genuine, loving, caring, devoted, loyal friends, they're one of the greatest assets you have in your life. And because they're assets in your life, you have to handle them. It takes time, it takes effort, it takes energy. And oftentimes people say, well, I just don't have any friends and I wish I did. What you have to ask is, are you trying to build friendships? Are you trying to build relationships? Or do you just expect them to happen? You see, casual friendships sort of happen. Real, true, genuine, loving, loyal, devoted friends don't happen. They're not found. They're built. And the quality of the material we place in that friendship will determine how long it lasts and how satisfying it is. And oftentimes, we're in too big a hurry. We don't want to spend the time, we don't want to spend the effort, and yet we still want those kind of friendships. They don't come that way. So I want us to think about this whole idea, because when you think about friendships, think about this. One of the first things that our Lord said was this. He said, having created Adam, he looked around at all this absolutely perfect garden, and here's Adam all by himself. And he said, it's not good that man be alone. Now, when the Bible speaks of man, usually it's talking about mankind, at least in some verses. And so it's certainly not good for a man to be alone or a woman to be alone. That's what God said. So, in fact, he was so persuaded and convinced of that, he gave Adam Eve. That is, he desired that they have, that he have a relationship, that he have a friendship. And so he created her. And God made us for relationships. for companions and for friendship. And it is not good for us to live alone. I think anyone who lives alone can say, while the Lord maybe has brought us to a sense of satisfaction and contentment, it's still not good in lots of ways to be alone. And so God knew that, and therefore He made preparation for it. When you think, for example, in the Scriptures of how many of God's servants down through the years had friends surrounding them, for example, in fact, the Bible says that God said that Abraham was His friend, that He was a friend to Abraham. And you'll recall that Moses had Aaron and Joshua as his very intimate close friends that helped him. You'll recall that David had Jonathan, but he also had many other very loyal, devoted friends who would have given their life for him. And of course, all of us remember Daniel, the prophet Daniel. He had three very devoted friends of Shadrach, Meshach, and Abednego. They were all such good friends to Daniel. They were willing to risk their lives on the basis of a conviction that he had and that they shared. Then the Lord Jesus Christ certainly had His friends and 12 disciples. And He knew them, He loved them, and they loved Him. And then among those 12, He had three very intimate friends. That is Peter, James, and John. Not favorites, but intimates. Then the Apostle Paul, when you read the epistles, you'll discover that the Apostle Paul had numbers of friends. And he would say, would you please tell Luke to come to see me, or Timothy, or whoever it might have been. He had numbers of friends. He had lots to say about them because they were very important to him. In fact, one of the greatest assets you and I have is a loyal, devoted, faithful friend. And when we don't have those, there's something missing in our life. And so I would simply ask you, can you look around in your life today and say, well, yes, I do have one, two, three of those friends. If you have three of those kind of friends, you are so very, very blessed. And what I want to talk about in this message is, listen, I want to talk about building wise friendships. There are all kinds of relationships and all kinds of friendships, but how do you build wise friendships? Those friendships that make a difference in our life as well as the life of the person who becomes our friend. So I want you to turn to just one single verse in Proverbs chapter 18. And I want you to look, if you will, at the 24th verse. Let me explain it for a moment. 24th verse of this 18th chapter of Proverbs. And here's what the Scripture says. The Bible says that a man, and let me just say this, when the Bible says a man, that's a man or a woman. So I'm just going to say that one time, and that means mankind, men, women, whoever. Listen to this. A man or a woman of too many friends comes to ruin. Well, you say, well, what in the world could that mean? Looks like to me that the more friends you have, the better off you have. But listen to what he says. A man of too many friends comes to ruin. But there is a friend who sticks closer than a blood brother. There is a friend who sticks closer than even a blood brother. Now, when he says a man of too many friends comes to ruin, what does he mean? The word ruin here means to be shaken so badly that you fall to pieces. When a person comes to ruin, they're shaken so badly by something, they just fall to pieces. And what he's saying is this, that this person who has so many friends, they have many friends, their friendships are broad, but not very deep. That is, when things get rough, they get going. And so he says, when this happens, there's no one to depend upon, no real, genuine, anchoring friend to depend upon. And so when the going gets rough, they're gone. And so he says, the person falls to pieces. Do you have a friend who will stick by you no matter what? I am very grateful that I have a handful of friends who will stick by me no matter what. Do they always agree with me? No. Do they love me? Yes. Are they loyal, devoted, faithful, true, genuine friends? Yes. And in all the difficulties and hardships in my own life, these people have stood with me, stood by me, no matter what. Genuine, loving, loyal, devoted friends. And most people could not find three of those kind of people in their life. So what you have to ask is, why don't I have more friends? How do I develop those kind of friendships? Those kind of friendships that really satisfy. Those kind of friendships that you feel their devotion, you feel their love, you feel their acceptance. You love being in their presence. There's something anchoring in your soul about that kind of friendship. Well, that's what I'm going to talk about in this message. And I want us to think for just a moment about this whole idea. It is certainly God's plan for the life of every single one of us to have genuine, intimate friends. Maybe not many, but at least some. Close friends, a number of close friends. But those very, very few small group, that one or two or maybe three or maybe a few more than that, if you can do that. Genuine, intimate friends. And I want to talk about what's required to do that. And when you think about those kind of friends and you think about what the Lord said when he said, it's not good for man to be alone, he intended for us to build, to develop, to establish, to have those kind of relationships to help fill up our life. What happens in a friendship? What happens in a friendship is that we are able to grow spiritually because having developed that intimacy, we can share our heart. We can say, here's what's going on. I don't understand what God's doing in my life. And oftentimes, he will help the other person, and he will give them an insight into your life to help you understand what you're feeling and why you're feeling and what's going on in your life. So there are very, very rich rewards in developing wise relationships, wise friendships. And I want to repeat it. One of the greatest assets you and I have in our life are those devoted, loyal, loving, godly friendships that God has placed in our life and that we've cultivated and that we've reached out to, and God has developed that in their lives and in our life together. Now, the big question is this: how do I develop that kind of relationship? How do I build that kind of friendship with anyone? Well, I want to go back to say, remember, that oftentimes our background has an effect upon the way we were treated. Doesn't have to be just necessary in your childhood, but the way you've been treated in your adulthood. The way we've been treated in the past oftentimes highly influences our capacity to be able to build wise relationships, wise friendships. So, what I want to do is I want to give you a list of things that I know will prove helpful. And I'll simply want to put it this way, that is, we build wise We build wise friendships when, and I'm going to give you a list of things. We build wise friendships when we share, a deep mutual concern. That is a mutual interest that you have. Certainly, all of us who are believers have a wonderful mutual interest. Now, if you want to build a wise friendship, wise relationship, that mutual interest, as a believer, should always be, as certainly a part of that, should be the Lord Jesus Christ. If you have a relationship and a friendship that you can't ever mention his name without the other person being slightly or objecting to it or feel like you want to, don't push me, there's something wrong with that relationship. Unless it is a relationship that you're willing to lead this person to Jesus Christ, then I can understand that. But when we're talking about building friendships, loyal, devoted, loving friendships, first of all, certainly, that's going to begin with a mutual sense of deep interest and things that you have together. Then, this is a very important one. We can build these kind of friendships, wise friendships, when, this is very important because I want to comment about this in a moment, when that friendship is based on my meeting their needs, not me, their meeting my needs. That is, if my friendship is built on the fact that I'm needy and I need the other person, that friendship probably will not go very far. Secondly, because it is motivated out of a sense of personal selfishness or ambition, because that need could be emotional need, it could be physical need, it could be financial need, it could be material need. That is, if I'm building a relationship and a friendship based on my neededness, that's not going to work. So there are people who are so codependent that when they try to have a relationship with someone, they immediately begin to lean on the other person. And oftentimes, that very attitude will drive that person with whom you want to be a friend away. Now, I believe that God wants to bring all of us to the place where he is absolutely sufficient in our life. So I know in my own life, for example, I've lived long enough, a number of years now, alone. And I know that God does know how, and that he can bring us to the place in our life, now listen carefully, where we do not feel needy. We don't need anyone. Now, I didn't say we do not need people, but that we don't have this neededness so that our relationships and friendships are based on, I need this, I need you, I need that, I need him, I need her. Because those kind of relationships don't really last very long oftentimes. But the Lord Jesus Christ in our heart can bring us to a point of such absolute, complete, listen, adequacy, sufficiency, completeness, contentment in him, that we then can build very godly, wise, wonderful, contenting, energizing, motivating friendships, because it isn't based on need. It is based now on, how can I help this person? How can I meet their needs? How can I be the person they need me to be to them? And so there is a difference between developing a friendship based on this very needy, I need you kind of feeling and I must have you kind of feeling, and a freedom from all of that that makes it possible for us to build very wise, godly, contenting, fruitful, delightful, pure relationships and friendships. And so it's very important. If we're going to build wise ones, we have to remember, it can't be based on this whole issue of what can they do for me, but rather what can I do for them? You see, I'll tell you how you can know how free you are. You can sort of gauge, this is a good barometer for your friendships. Am I this person's friend because I need them or because I think God can use me to contribute something to their life? You see, you really can't build wise, lasting friendships if you're always needy about something. When you are freed from neediness and you're able to give and give and give, because you see, the truth is,

will use the other person, and he will work through them to meet needs, whether they're material needs, or physical needs, or emotional needs, or whatever it may be. He will use them. That's part of it. But ultimately, no one person can meet all your needs. And so if you're one of those needy persons, and that's why you're contemplating marriage, you're going to get yourself in trouble. And this is why when people are divorced, and 3 months later, they're with somebody else, and they're into another marriage in 6 months, and they've not let years go by, what happens is they ricochet off of one onto the other and carry their neediness onto the other person, and all they do is duplicate their problem. Likewise, if we're going to build these kind of relationships and we're going to build these kind of friendships, we must be willing to risk rejection and pain. We're all going to have it because all of us are human. Here's what happens. Two people can love each other or two people can have a good relationship, and that one of them is going to do something that the other one feels rejected or feels like, well, you weren't thinking about me, you didn't care, and they're going to feel pain. Listen, if you're waiting till you can find someone who will cause you no pain, who will cause you no sense of rejection, and whose life is such that you'll never have any hurt, you'll never have a relationship. Because Jesus, for example, he caused the Apostle Peter some pretty straight pain. He said to him, "You act like the devil." That had to be painful in front of the rest of them. And so therefore, when we come to building these wise relationships and friendship, you've got to be willing to suffer a little hurt, a little pain, a little misunderstanding, and some rejection. And there are many people who've been so rejected and so hurt and so full of pain, they say, "I can't stand anymore. It's just not worth it." Yes, it is. It's worth the pain and rejection to feel loved and anchored by a genuine, true, loving, devoted, loyal friend. Yes, it's worth it. Sure, it's worth it. But you see, you'll never grow up until you're willing to be hurt. You'll never grow up until you can live, listen, when you can live through the hurt and the pain, and you can live through it with that person no matter what. You want to build strong relationships and friendships? Listen, when we do, and we really choose to do so, we can do that when we love sacrificially. If I love sacrificially, it means that I can give and expect nothing in return. It means that I can also give when I have needs, but I don't have to mention them. It means that I can put myself second. It means when I don't agree, I can still condescend to do whatever I need to do. It means if I love sacrificially, I'm willing to lay down my life and lay down my wants and my wishes in order to please and to make the other person happy and to bring them to contentment and joy in their life. And you see, if you don't know how to love, how are you going to build any strong, genuine friendships? And people develop friendships that are not based on love because they're not based on a godly responsibility. They're not based on genuine concern and intimacy with each other. They're based on other things. And so when a person is building wise relationships, wise friendships, they are willing and they can love sacrificially. That means they don't always have to have their way. Even though they think they're right sometimes, they don't have to have their way. They're willing to lay that down. If you're going to have those kind of relationships, you must be willing to be open and transparent. Now, what do I mean by that? Simply this. If you're going to build a friendship with someone, you've got to open your heart. You've got to be willing to say, "You know, let me tell you how I'm feeling," and not worry about whether the other person's going to respond in the wrong way or not. To be transparent says I'm going to be open, honest about my feelings, about what I'm thinking, how I'm thinking, why I thought that way, why I did this. And the other person may question that, but you know what? If you wait till you get somebody who always agrees with you, that's not friendship. Friends are willing to confront. But genuine, true friends confront in love. They confront with the idea of edifying the other person, building them up, strengthening them, helping them to see their relationship to God, helping them to understand what is best in their life. You see, if you're going to build those kind of friendships, it takes effort. It takes energy. And I must be willing to open my heart. And I have tried to build

0: friendships with a couple of people in my life that I shared my heart, opened my spirit, my soul, my very being. I didn't hold anything back. Not one single time did they open their heart even to a pinhead's width. Now, the tragedy of people like that is this. What they don't realize is when they shut you out, they shut themselves up to their own loneliness. My heart goes out to people who are lonely, who shut themselves into a very small world for fear of rejection, fear of further hurt, further pain. You know what? You're not going to get out from behind that wall until you're willing to risk it. Are you going to get hurt? Yes. Pain? Yes. Rejection? Yes. Is it worth it? Yes. But you've got to be willing to get out. You got to be willing to spill it. Say, you know what? I'm imperfect. Here's what happened in my life. And I need help. I need your understanding. I need your prayers, whatever it might be. What a beautiful way to establish a lasting friendship when you're challenged and motivated to help grow the other person up in their spiritual life. Likewise, when we really and truly want to develop lasting, true, genuine friendships, we will do that when the principles of Scripture govern our relationship. When the principles of Scripture govern our relationship. Now, that would eliminate a lot of things in people's lives. If they said, you know what? I certainly want to be your friend, and I would be interested in building a friendship relationship with you. And let's just decide in the very beginning that the principles of the Word of God will govern our relationship. It'll govern what we say to each other. It'll govern how we react to each other. It will govern our conduct and our behavior in public and in private. It will govern every aspect of our life because we want a godly relationship. And when you can say that when you choose to build a relationship governed by the principles of the Word of God, you're going to build a fantastic relationship, a loving, loyal, devoted, immeasurable, incomparable, indescribable relationship that will bring you the greatest sense of contentment and joy and peace and happiness in your life, no matter what. Your greatest asset, those kind of friends. And remember this, they don't come cheap, they don't come quickly, they come over a period of time. If you're not willing to invest any time and any effort, you won't build real lasting friendships. But if you are, it'll be one of the greatest assets of your life, bring you the most joy. Now, I want to talk about one particular friendship. I want to talk about the most important friendship that you and I have. And that is our friendship with Jesus Christ. He said to His disciples in John chapter 15, that 15th verse, He says, you're my friends. Not only were they His friends, you know what? Every single one of us, the Lord Jesus Christ desires to develop a friendship with us. And it was interesting after the first service, this young lady came by and she said, how do I see Jesus as my friend and at the same time see Him as the supreme sovereign of the universe? How do I see Him that way? And so I simply said to her this. I said, you know, I can acknowledge that He's the sovereign of the universe. He's the sovereign of the universe who is so great and so grand and so glorious and so powerful and so awesome and so loving that when I call upon Him, He listens to me personally. When I talk to Him, all of His sovereign power does not separate us. It draws us into oneness. It is possible to have an intimate, loving, satisfying, contenting, eternal relationship with the Son of God. And remember this, relationship is built on His unconditional love for us, on His continuing forgiveness of us. Listen, on His eternal plan for us. So that when you develop a friendship with Jesus, it's eternal. It is forever, and no matter what happens, that friendship will never be broken. And I want to ask you, if you've never trusted Him as your Savior, no matter how many other friends you have, there will always be a gap in your heart, always be an empty space there because there's a space created there in your life for Jesus, the best friend you'll ever have. And He's yours for the asking. If you ask Him, Lord Jesus, forgive me of my sins. I do believe that your death on the cross paid my sin debt in full, and I'm asking you to forgive me and trusting you to become my Savior, my Lord, my Master, and surely I want you to be my friend. You know how long it'll take him to do that? Just about like that. He's ready to build a relationship with you that'll satisfy you forever and ever and ever.
1: If you've been blessed by today's program, please visit us at intouch.org.
2: 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Sometimes it's hard, heavy, uncertain. That's why we created Follow Me, a reminder of the invitation Jesus has for us back to the good life with Him. 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
3: 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What do you think God sees when He looks at you? 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We are His workmanship, created in Christ Jesus, a masterpiece.
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5: There is no person that God cannot save. There is no promise that God will not keep. There is nothing that our God cannot do.

0: take a look at God's Word in the book of Habakkuk. And the title of this sermon, like this song, is Hard Thought, Heartfelt, Been Through Hell, But It Is Well. Hallelujah.
1: Amen.
0: Have you ever struggled with your faith? Sure you have. If you have a faith, you have struggled at times to know what to believe, who to believe. When facing fears and doubts and dark-filled days, when you're wondering why, and you're asking God, how much longer can we take this? Many feel like giving up and walking away. Amen. Yet, when you know Jesus, and you put your faith and your trust in Him, you can say what that song says. That no matter what circumstances I find myself, whether it's easy or hard to praise God, there is a hard-fought hallelujah. Because it is well with my soul. I like one of the chief lines of that song. It says, I'm going to keep on singing till my faith catches up with my song. I'm going to keep on singing till my faith catches up with my song. At times we just keep singing and keep saying it and keep believing and keep trusting until our faith catches up with our confession. Yes, this is all about praising God in the battles as well as the blessings of life. That's what Habakkuk is about. To praise God and celebrate with joy our victory in Christ, even when it looks like defeat. To triumph over those hard fought battles. You know, faith is a battle. That's why the Apostle Paul said, fight, fight, fight the good fight of faith. Keep fighting. Keep battling. Keep believing. And so today we meet a prophet whose name is Habakkuk. It's hard to say. He lived 2,700 years ago. And yet his story is the same as our story. It's a hard-fought, heartfelt, been through hell, hallelujah. Habakkuk is hard to find in your Bible, perhaps, unless you're one of those sword drillers, one of those Bible drillers. You can get there quick. But Habakkuk is among the minor prophets, but he faces a major problem. And it's a important, significant message of the Bible. Because we all go through what Habakkuk is talking about, what this song has been saying, and that no matter what trial or tragedy or hardship or struggle, that we can persevere through pain. That we can not only just get through it, but we can live through it with victory. So Habakkuk wrote a song. And we're going to get to that song at the end of his story. There are three chapters. It's a short book. But he actually wrote a song about this. Though he was fighting through anxiety and anger and angst, yet he ends up on top praising God, that even in the face of darkness, that there is reason to praise the Lord. The psalmist said, I will bless the Lord at all times. His praise will continually be in my mouth. God says, whoever offers praise glorifies me, magnifies me. And so, yes, we praise him at all times, beyond our circumstances and conditions in our lives. I think the reason this song has hit so well in the world is because it's so raw and because it's so real. Faith is raw. Faith is real, but it resonates with anyone who's ever had a problem. Anybody here never had a problem? Okay, then that's all of us. And so in these three short chapters, you see the prophet's burden. He has a burden. He fights these battles, and that's chapter one. Chapter two, there's a breakthrough as he begins to understand what God is doing in his life. And then in chapter three, we'll see the blessing that is poured out. Habakkuk lived in a time when the nation of Israel was in steep decline. It was spiraling downward. Moral depravity, immorality, injustice, violence, much like the world that we have today. The questions as well as the answers are still the same. And sometimes when we see all this going on around us, we ask, God, why don't you do something? That's the question that Habakkuk asked in chapter 1 and verses 2 and 3. He says, oh Lord, how long shall I cry for help and you will not hear? God, why don't you do something? Are you indolent? Are you indifferent? Or cry to you, look, there's violence and you will not save. Why do you make me see iniquity? And why do you idly look at wrong? God, what's wrong with you? Pretty rough language. Destruction and violence are before me. Strife and contention arise. This man is messed up. And the darkness of his days is getting to him. He's finding darkness covering him. Now his name, Habakkuk, interestingly enough, means to wrestle. It also means to embrace. So it's like a fight, to embrace in a fight, a wrestling match. And therefore, his name matches his message, because he is wrestling with questions that seemingly God's not going to answer. He can't get a clear answer from God. And so he's wrestling. It's good to know, isn't it, that we can wrestle with the big questions of life and that God never turns away from the right questions, and a sincere seeker gets very personal to us. I mean, if you are a thinking Christian, you will have questions. Amen. You won't just stick your head in the sand and ignore all the things going on around you and maybe in you. This gets very personal, doesn't it? We all have questions, like Habakkuk. We all have burdens and battles that we're fighting, even with God. Questions like, God, why don't you hear my prayers? God, where are you when I need you? How long am I going to deal with this struggle? How long is this pain going to be a part of my life? Or questions like, why was my child born with a disability? Or questions like, why did my career collapse? Or questions like, why did my husband leave our family? Or questions like, why did my spouse die? Questions like, why did the cancer come back? We all have questions like these and many more. And how can I praise God in the pain? How can I not help but doubt in the darkness? Well, I don't know. I don't claim to know all the answers to these difficult, demanding questions. Philosophers have debated these, theologians. And frankly, we don't have many of the answers to the imponderables of life. But I do know this. God is real. That's right. God lives, Christ lives, and I believe that he is generous, that he is good, that he is gracious, that he is faithful. Amen. And so I've chosen to spend my life helping people discover the grace of God and grit in this grace when times are difficult. And the only thing I know to do is to point people to Jesus and his word. I want people to experience God's presence in the darkest of days and the cruelest of circumstances in their lives and not end up broken and bitter and defeated and destroyed, but built up and blessed. So Habakkuk helps us here to embrace God and to wrestle with the big questions of life, the severe problems of life. So again, in chapter one, the prophet is flat out mad. He's angry. He's agitated. God, do you care? God, are you competent? Maybe you care, you just can't do anything about it. That's the question that people ask. Is God good? And if he's good, why does he do something? And if he can't do something, then he must not be God.

0: Every day we're bombarded with conflicting information, and it's getting more and more difficult to know what's exactly actually true. Things that once were black and white in our culture are now called into question daily. So where do you find truth? Truth that you can depend on. My recommendation, truth is in God's unchanging word. 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
0: 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And we won't stop telling everyone about the good news of Jesus Christ till the whole world hears.

So then God gives the answer to the questions. And sometimes when God gives you the answer to the question that you're asking, you won't like it. That's what happened to Habakkuk. Look down in verse 5 when God answers his cry. He says, God says, look among the nations and see. Wonder and be astounded. For I'm doing a work in your days that you would not believe it if I told you. God says, I'm working behind the scenes. You may not see it, but I am. And if I told you, you wouldn't believe it. And I suspect that there are questions that we have that if God directly gave us the answer, we might not be able to take it. But God is doing something beyond what you can think or imagine. And he says, in this case, he said, I'm going to judge the evil nation. You see, the problem was that an evil nation, Babylon, the Chaldeans, was coming against Israel, Judah. And God said, and you can read those verses on your own, verses 5 and following, you can read them there. God said, I'm going to use these evil people to punish and discipline Israel. Now, that's not the answer he wanted. But that's what God is about to do. And so he clears that up in chapter 1, and it's a stunning response. You wouldn't believe it if I told you. So what did Habakkuk do? Chapter 2, verse 1, look at it. I will take my stand at my watchpost and station myself on the tower and station myself on the tower and look out to see what he will say to me and what I will answer concerning my complaint, how he would correct me literally. So chapter 2, here's a breakthrough. What did he do? He went outside and he climbed up on a watchtower, perhaps a place of prayer. We believe that Habakkuk was originally a priest who became a prophet, a priest of the Levites, because in the end he writes a song about his story. This is my story, this is my song, praising the Savior, what? We're getting to that. So he climbs up on top of this tower to gain perspective, and he contemplates and he considers what God has said and what God would do. He reviews the mighty hand of God, that God is holy, that God is mighty, that God is Yahweh, that God is faithful. But he steps up there. He steps into his breakthrough. Are you willing to step into your breakthrough? You're stuck in the pain. You're stuck in the problem. You're stuck where you are, and you can't step in by faith and walk up and take a stand, because you see, you don't have to understand to stand. To stand on God's truth and God's word. That's what he did. He took to himself a place of prayer and he found perspective, God's perspective on all of this, what God was doing. That's wisdom. When we're hurting, we need God's wisdom to know how to respond, what to do. Amen. What is wisdom? Wisdom is seeing things from God's perspective. James in the New Testament said, if any of you lacks wisdom, let him ask of God. And that's what Habakkuk does. And there he gains this new perspective as he waits on the Lord. Now, waiting is hard, isn't it? Not a fan of waiting. But that's what Habakkuk did. In verse 3, look at verse 3, Habakkuk 2. For still the vision awaits its appointed time. In other words, what God is going to do, there is an appointed time and a place for this. It hastens to the end. That is, it will not lie. How do we know this? Because God does not lie. God never breaks his promise. And if it seems slow, who thinks the answer is coming slow today for you? If it seems slow,
wait for it. Wait, for it will surely come. And when it comes, it'll be a breakthrough. It won't delay. By God's grace, you could be very near your breakthrough moment today. The miracle, the moment that you've been waiting for. But whether it's today or tomorrow, God has timing. His timing is perfect, and he knows. This is hard to do, to wait and just watch. Basically, Habakkuk's been doing all this talking. He's running his mouth with God. And ultimately, when God gave him that word, he decided to shut up and listen. And so he stands there and he prays and he ponders. It's hard to do it, to wait on God. But it's one of the most important things you can do. Sometimes even to physically just get outside. Get out of that closed in room. And get outside and look up to the beautiful creation, or go to a place of prayer. I mean, get to a place where you can listen to God. It's such a noisy world. And the narrative of the world is this and that. But I want to know, what does God have to say? And the only way we can do that is to stand up on his word and to trust him. And that is when we discover that God is gracious, that God is faithful. And when we stand there, we can't hardly even lift our hands. They're so heavy. We hold them up anyway. No matter what we're fighting and what we're facing, we hold up holy hands of prayer. And then God works in his own time and his own way. But I assure you that the answer is on the way. It was for Habakkuk and it is for you. There's a little chorus we used to sing years ago. I believe the answer's on the way. I believe the Lord has heard me pray. Do you believe that? Amen. Verse 4 is the major message, really, of everything, that ties everything together, that answers the big, big question. Because verse 4 says, the just shall live by his faith. Now, this verse is quoted numerous times in the Bible, including the New Testament. The just shall live by faith. It is this verse in the book of Romans that rocked the world with the Reformation led by Martin Luther. The just shall live by faith. Here it is given, the just shall live by his faithfulness. His faithfulness. What God has promised. That God is true and trustworthy. That's how we live. So the bottom line is, either you trust God or you don't. That's right. I'm just going to let that sit. You either believe what God says about you, about himself, or you don't. So decide. Because faith fleshed out means that I take God at his word. That I don't live my life according to explanations, but promises. What God has said. And this is how pain turns to praise. This is how condemnation turns to adoration. This is how a heartfelt, been to hell experience becomes a hallelujah. Because the just shall live by his faithfulness. That's what the man learned when he listened. And that's what we're teaching us today. The just shall live by his faithfulness. He's been faithful to me and to you. So that's why we worship at times through tears, no matter what. And so in chapter 3, he's all shook up by now. Sounds like Elvis, doesn't it? He's all shook up. He's quivering. He's got a quiver in his liver. He's trembling
when he realizes this, and he begins to contemplate the greatness of God and the power of God, the mightiness of God, and then, you know, praise is faith turned outward. When we praise God, even when singing songs in the congregation, we are turning our faith from inward to outward. And so he's turning his praise outward, and he's praising God. And he says in chapter 3, verses 17 and 19, this is what you've been waiting for. Here's his song, a heartfelt hallelujah. And though the fig tree should not blossom, this is an apex scripture in the Bible, nor fruit be on the vines, the produce of the olive fail, and the fields yield no food, and the flock be cut off from the fold, and there be no herd in the stalls. In other words, nothing's happening. I don't have anything. But God is enough. Have you learned this? That when you don't have enough, God is enough. Amen. And so that's why he turns it to a hallelujah. He says, yet I will rejoice in the Lord. I will take joy in the God of my salvation. Paul said, rejoice in the Lord always. And again, I say, rejoice. The word joy in the Hebrew language in which this was written, this word joy, it literally means jumping up and down. Jumping up and down, turning around and around and around. He's dancing now. He's leaping and dancing and praising God, because now he knows that God, through his pain, is helping him to persevere and pushing him to a new level. He's spinning around. Instead of spiraling downward, he's spiraling upward. We look at our problems, and because of Jesus, we don't lose our faith. We gain our faith. We live by his faithfulness. Even though there are things we cannot explain, and there are hurts so deep that we cannot express, and yet there is joy in Jesus. The night before his crucifixion, before the most painful, imaginable, horrible death, Jesus said to his disciples in the upper room, my joy I give to you. Amen. And then they sang a song after that Lord's Supper. They praised God. And they went, Jesus went to the cross. This is his joy. So God knows, God cares. God's not indifferent. God's not idle. He broke through. And our suffering is redeemed by the resurrection, by the cross and the resurrection. And therefore we live by his faithfulness, what he has done and done for us. And so in closing, he says down in verse 19, God, the Lord, Yahweh, is my strength. He makes my feet like the deer's, the gazelle. He makes me tread on high places to the choir master with stringed instruments. It closes with, after he writes his song, he hands it to Michael Neal and says, sing this. That when you have nothing at all, even if it all falls apart, God, I think of the words of Job, who went through so much and lost so much and yet lived his faith. And he said, God, though you slay me, yet will I trust you. And those three Hebrew children, those young men who refused to bow down to the idol of the king, they said, we may burn in that fiery furnace, but we believe our God is able to deliver us. We believe our God will deliver us. And then they said, but if not, if we burn in that furnace, we're still going to obey God and not man. Give that to the choir master and let's sing it. It is well. It is well. It is well
with my soul.

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2: Open your Bibles with me. I want to take you to what I believe may be the most comforting book in the New Testament, and that is the book of Revelation. And I say that because it tells you the future. And for those who belong to Christ, the blessed and the forgiven, the future is all glorious. Why am I going to spend some time in Revelation? Well, one reason is to help you understand the future so that we can set aside some of the insanity going on in the world about climate change and global warming and all of the things that are being said in a very destructive way. The story of the earth is really a story of God's goodness. He's filled the earth with good things. Good things. We are to be fruitful and multiply. Not stop having children because we think the climate is going to wipe us out. We are to give Him thanks for all the common graces. And at this particular point in civilized history, we're the beneficiaries of a massive amount of advances that have made life so much better, so much richer, so much easier. That is common grace. You get the feeling, however, that people aren't interested in thanking God for all that He has provided that we can richly enjoy, but rather they want to take us back to a primitive point in time. They want to move us backwards. They want us to have disdain for the good things the Lord has placed in this earth for us to enjoy. And it's because ostensibly they have some inordinate, insane fear of what might happen to the planet. Well, we know what happens, and it's God who's going to decide when the drama finally ends. And that's what's in the book of Revelation. But more than that, the book of Revelation exalts the glory of Jesus Christ more than any other book. And it's always been a concern to me and a sadness that the book which gives more glory to Christ than any other book in the Bible is misunderstood, misinterpreted, and even neglected. To many, the book of Revelation is a closed and sealed book. Exactly what God did not want it to be. Now, some things God intends to be sealed. In Daniel 12:9, It says these words are sealed up until the end times. And we know Deuteronomy 29:29 says the secret things belong to the Lord. There are some things that we cannot know. But the book of Revelation does not fit into that category at all. In fact, it is the very opposite of that. It begins, particularly in verse 3, just to start, with a promise. Blessed is he who reads, and those who hear the words of the prophecy, and heed the things which are written in it, for the time is near. There's an urgency about this book, as it delivers to us the future. When you go to Revelation, you go back to the future. This is a revelation. This is an unveiling. It is not to be ignored. It is not to be misinterpreted, misunderstood. It's not to be sealed up. In fact, in the last chapter of Revelation, and verse 10, that's chapter 22, it says, "Do not seal up the words of the prophecy of this book, for the time is near." It begins in chapter 1 saying the time is near. Read and hear and heed, for the time is near. We're living in an urgency. Even when this book was written, there was an urgency. We'll look at that in a few minutes. It is the only book in the Bible with an opening and closing blessing on the reader. And who wouldn't want to step into that blessing from God? If you're blessed, if you read it, blessed if you understand it, and blessed if you heed it, why would you avoid it? Ignore it. But it actually can become fashionable to ignore this incredible book. It's the last book in the divine library. It's the last book that was inspired by the Holy Spirit at the very end of the first century. It's the last word from God. In Genesis, you had the commencement of heaven and earth. In Revelation, you have the consummation of heaven and earth. In Genesis, we were given the entrance of sin and the curse. In Revelation, it's the end of sin and the curse. In Genesis, it was the dawn of Satan and his activities. In Revelation, it's the doom of Satan and his activities. In Genesis, it was the tree of life relinquished. In Revelation, it's the tree of life regained. In Genesis, death enters. In Revelation, death exits. In Genesis, sorrow begins. In Revelation, sorrow is banished. In Genesis, paradise was lost. In Revelation, paradise is regained. But most centrally, in Genesis, the Savior was promised, and in Revelation, the Savior is preeminent. Let me read the opening verses, verses 1 through 8. "The revelation of Jesus Christ, which God gave him to show to his slaves the things which must soon take place. And he sent and communicated it by his angel to his slave John, who testified to the word of God and to the testimony of Jesus Christ, even to all that he saw. Blessed is he who reads and those who hear the words of the prophecy and heed the things which are written in it, for the time is near. John, to the seven churches that are in Asia, grace to you and peace from him who is and who was and who is to come, and from the seven spirits who are before the throne, and from Jesus Christ, the faithful witness, the firstborn of the dead and the ruler of the kings of the earth, to him who loves us and released us from our sins by his blood, and he has made us to be a kingdom, priests to his God and Father, to him be the glory and the dominion forever and ever. Amen. Behold, he is coming with the clouds, and every eye will see him, even those who pierced him, and all the tribes of the earth will mourn over him. So it is to be. Amen. I am the Alpha and the Omega, says the Lord God, who is and who was and who is to come, the Almighty. Now, beginning in the first verse, we'll just look at some of the foundational elements. First of all, the nature of this book is indicated in the word revelation, apocalypse. It is an unveiling. It is a revelation. It is taking the cover off. It is telling us things that have never been told before. It's a revealing. Some people assume that the book of Revelation is supposed to hide things. That's the opposite of it. It is a full disclosure, an unveiling, taking the cover off concerning God's plan for the end of His redemptive story. The theme immediately, the revelation of Jesus Christ. This is a book about Jesus Christ. It is Christ unveiled, Christ uncovered, Christ manifested in second coming glory. We saw Him in His humanity veiled was His glory when He walked the earth, and here you see His unveiled, uncovered, full glory on display. He is the central theme of this book. Its divine source, which God gave. This comes from heaven. Of course, it's a revelation. It comes from heaven. Only God knows the future. Only God knows what is going to happen. Only God ordains what is going to happen. And God has given us this book to tell us the future. But more importantly, God put this book in our hands to show the glory of Christ to us. Because Christ humbled Himself, God exalted Him and gave Him a name above every name, that at the name of Jesus every knee should bow. And one day the world will, but in the meantime, when you enter the book of Revelation, you will bow. You will bow before His glory. Its specific recipients are identified to His slaves, believers. It's a book for Christians, for believers, those who are under the Master, the Lord Jesus Christ. So here is divine revelation about Christ from God to us. And its prophetic character comes next. It is a revelation of the things which must soon take place. It is future prediction, focusing on the return of Christ in glory and all the attendant events and elements and circumstances that accompany that. So we're on a journey into the future to see things shocking and troubling and thrilling and joyous and painful and woeful and disturbing and encouraging and devastating and blessed. But it is a book of hope. It is primarily a book of hope. It is a book of comfort to the people of God. It is for that that it was revealed, to give us the story of the future so that we would know God has already determined the end of everything. And we rest in that glorious truth. Now, there's a word in verse 1 that I would just mention to you, the things which must soon take place. Now, when John wrote this, it was about 90 AD in the first century. It doesn't seem like 2,000 years later this word soon makes much sense. It's the word tachos in Greek, and it can mean in a brief time. It can mean quickly, and it's often translated that way and many times in the New American Standard, referring to rapidity of execution. It's a basic root for the word tachometer, which measures speed and velocity. So there is, in that sense, there's a quickness about this book. There is a speed about this book. You start with the Apostle John in chapter 1, and you end up in the eternal state in chapter 22. And in a very brief period of time, you could sit down and read the whole story from the past and John's experience all the way to the new heavens and the new earth, the eternal state. So there is a speed and a velocity about this book. And its chronology is crystal clear. The prophetic section, the bulk of the prophetic section is from chapter 4 through chapter 19, looks at a 7-year period of time in the future called the tribulation. It's identified as 7 years. So that section from, say, chapter 4, it's introduced, 5, it's introduced, chapter 6 begins the tribulation all the way to the coming of Christ in 19. That's a speed read through a 7-year period in the future, a period when God unleashes judgment in the world. But I don't think the idea of quick or speedy is the point of soon. I think soon is a good translation of taku here. It simply really means just that, soon, soon. And this also appears in the very end of Revelation in chapter 22. And you'll see by the time I'm done how many times this book is bracketed by the same statement. But in chapter 22 and verse 12, "Behold, I am coming," and it says in the NAS quickly, it's the same word soon. "Behold, I am coming soon." That's the last chapter. Also, chapter 22, verse 20. "Yes, I am coming soon." This means that there's an imminence in his coming. You see the same word in chapter 2, verse 16, where our Lord is writing to a specific church, and he says, "I'm coming to you soon, and I'll make war against them with the sword of my mouth." And he came against that church. That's historically happened. In chapter 3 and verse 11, same word, "I'm coming soon. Hold fast what you have." Chapter 11, verse 14 should be translated the same way. We read this, "The second woe is past. Behold, the third woe is coming soon." And in the case of the churches, the Lord came soon. And in the case of that woe, it came soon. So the word fits better to be translated soon. And we see it also in chapter 22 in verse 7, "The Lord coming soon." So it's a prophetic book, but it's intended to be, in our minds, something that is coming at any time. This is what we call the doctrine of imminence.

But obviously, God is not bound by any clock. And the 2 Peter 3:8 says, a day with the Lord is as 1,000 years, and 1,000 years as a day. The eternal God doesn't keep a calendar or a clock. So for the church, from the writing of the New Testament on, we are put on notice that he is coming soon, and that that is the very next event in God's prophetic plan. In Luke chapter 12, just to reinforce this from the lips of our Lord, verse 35, he says this, "Be dressed in readiness, keep your lamps lit. Be like men who are waiting for their master when he returns from the wedding feast, so that they may immediately open the door to him when he comes and knocks. Blessed are those slaves whom the master will find on the alert when he comes. Truly I say to you that he will gird himself to serve and have them recline at the table and will come up and wait on them. Whether he comes in the second watch, 9 to midnight, or even in the third and finds them so, blessed are those slaves. Be sure of this. If the head of the house had known at what hour the thief was coming, he would not have allowed his house to be broken into. You too be ready, for the Son of Man is coming at an hour that you do not expect." That's the essence of imminence. It is imminent. It will happen soon. We don't know when. Which then is the call to the church, and has been for 2,000 years, to at all times be ready. So the nature of this book is divine revelation. Central theme is Christ. The source is God himself, who gave this revelation. The specific recipients are believers, the slaves of Christ. And the prophetic character is that it takes us into the future, to the consummation of God's redemptive plan for this world and this universe. Now, it had a supernatural delivery also. Go back to verse 1. It was communicated by his angel. By his angel. And this also is repeated at the end. In chapter 22 and verse 16. "I, Jesus, have sent my angel to testify to you these things." This is the only book in the New Testament that basically was delivered from God to John for us by an angel. By an angel. Now we remember from Acts 7 and Galatians 3 that the Old Testament law was given, transmitted by angels. This is the only New Testament book that has that distinction. This is a book full of angelic ministry. God turns loose angelic beings in the story, the history that is written here. In fact, there are angels in almost every chapter. I think there are no angels in, well, there's messengers that are human messengers in chapters 2 and 3. But starting in chapter 4, I think there may only be 3 chapters that don't include angels. 67 times angels are referred to. So we're going to get closely acquainted with the operation of the angels in the future. And then there was the human agent who received the communication from God by an angel, and that is his slave, John. John, the apostle of the familiar triumvirate, Peter, James, and John. Now, he received this revelation and wrote it down 60 years after Christ's death, at the end of the first century. At the time he received it, he was in exile on an island called Patmos in the Mediterranean. I've been there a number of times. Incredible, stony, rocky place. He was actually likely a teenager, maybe in the late teens, when Christ was crucified. He's now in his 80s. He was with Christ through his suffering the first time he came. Now he is given the joy of recording his glory. Verse 2 says, it was he who testified, John,

who testified to the word of God, the revelation from God, and the testimony of Jesus Christ. Same thing, the word of God and the testimony of Jesus Christ, both referring to supernatural revelation, even to all that he saw. And the fascinating thing about this book is when you look at other books in the Bible, they're basically the revelation of words, revelation of words. This is a revelation series in images. We have some of those in the Old Testament. We have some visions. But this is a book that is loaded with them. There are words that are revealed, of course, in this book, particularly in chapters 2 and 3. But it is primarily what John sees that he writes down. So that gives you a sense of the book. This is truth that has never been known before. John uncovers it because God gave it to him through an angel. And what is the benefit of this to us? Verse 3, blessed is he who reads, hears, heeds everything written in it. Again, I just point out, it's inexcusable to ignore this book. It's not difficult. It's not. It's one of the simplest chronologies of all Bible books to follow. And why would you ignore this when it says in verse 3, blessed is the one who reads, hears, and heeds. It's just loaded with blessing. And again, that same promise is given in the 22nd chapter again. Blessed is he who hears the words of the prophecy of this book. And John says, I'm the one who heard and saw these things. You're blessed if you understand this book. You're blessed in ways that are just amazing. Amazing. You have no fear of the future. That's one blessing. There are seven blessings in this book. Chapter 1, blessed is the one who reads the words of this prophecy. Chapter 14, blessed are the dead who die in the Lord from now on. That's chapter 14. Chapter 16, blessed is he who stays awake and keeps his clothes with him so that he may not go naked and be shamefully exposed. That is it when Christ returns. In chapter 19, blessed are those who are invited to the wedding supper of the Lamb. In chapter 20, blessed and holy are those who have part in the first resurrection. In chapter 22, blessed is he who keeps the words of the prophecy of this book. And again in chapter 22, blessed are those who wash their robes that they may have the right to the tree of life and may go through the gates of heaven into the city. Read, hear, heed, all present tense participles. This book is heavenly. It is angelic. It is elevated with visions of heaven. At the same time, it is designed to be understood so that it can encourage and bless the suffering, persecuted, struggling, patient, hopeful Christians with the glorious triumph coming soon and lasting forever. Those seven blessings, seven beatitudes, are consistent with the way this book is designed. Many, many sevens are in this book. Just listen to this. Seven churches, seven spirits, seven candlesticks, seven stars, seven lamps, seven seals, seven horns, seven eyes, seven angels, seven trumpets, seven thunders, 7,000, seven heads, seven crowns, seven angels, seven plagues, seven vials or bowls, seven mountains, seven kings. That's not by accident. Not by accident. And then there are, as I just pointed out, seven beatitudes. Blessed. 7 years of judgment. Seven divisions of each of the letters to the seven churches.
seven I Ams of Christ, and seven doxologies. Why so many sevens? Because it's the number of fullness and completion. It goes back to Genesis chapter 2, verse 3. And on the seventh day, what did God do? He rested, because everything was done. This book is the fullness of God's revelation. And when this history is done, that's the end of everything with regard to this universe. That's the end.

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1: How in the world, in a life that is exhausting, how in the world do we get off this treadmill of self-validation and self-justification?

0: Are you exhausted? Do you feel like you're constantly trying to prove yourself? We live in a culture obsessed with validation, proving our worth with 60 plus hour work weeks and side hustles, performing on social media for more engagement, affirming feelings over facts to hide our fears and brokenness. And underneath it all, an ancient question nags. Do I have value? Do I have worth? Almost every worldview on the planet gives a similar answer. They may offer different methods, but the message is the same. Yes, but you have to earn it. 2,000 years ago, Paul announced a game changer called justification, God's way of declaring burned out, flawed people perfectly righteous, not on the strength of their own resume, but on the strength of Jesus. If you're exhausted from trying to earn your worth, what we're about to unpack in Romans 3 may be the most liberating truth you've ever heard. So let's get into it. We continue our sermon series, Hold Fast, as we're making our way through foundational truths and doctrine as it's found in the Westminster Confession of Faith. Today we talk about the truth that caused arguably the biggest split in church history, the doctrine of justification by faith alone. To study justification by faith alone, we'll look to Romans chapter 3, verses 21 through 28. New Testament commentator Leon Morris said this might be the most important paragraph ever written in history. Romans 3, verse 21 through 28. But now, remember those two words, but now. The righteousness of God has been manifested apart from the law, although the law and the prophets bear witness to it. The righteousness of God through faith in Jesus Christ for all who believe, for there is no distinction. For all have sinned and fall short of the glory of God and are justified by his grace as a gift through the redemption that is in Christ Jesus, whom God put forward as a propitiation by his blood to be received by faith. This was to show God's righteousness because in his divine forbearance he had passed over former sins. It was to show his righteousness at the present time so that he might be just and the justifier of the one who has faith in Jesus. Then what becomes of our boasting? It's excluded. By what kind of law? By a law of works? No, but by the law of faith. For we hold that one is justified by faith apart from the works of the law. And the grass withers and the flower fades, but the word of our God, it stands forever. Amen. You may be seated. Do you know what a game changer is? A game changer is that event, that single event that changes the course of history. When we think just through history of the last 250 years, we think of different battles and military events that have been game changers. We think of the Battle of Yorktown during the Revolutionary War. That was a game changer. We think of the Battle of Gettysburg during the Civil War. That was a game changer. We think of D-Day and the Great Invasion to lead to the Allied victory during World War II. That was a game changer. Here in Romans chapter 3, though, we just read about the ultimate game changer. But now, there is a way for man to be justified by God, not according to the works of the law, but by faith alone. God has provided a way, Paul is announcing to us, for humanity to be justified, and it is a game changer. Because every other world religion says, yes, you need to be justified, and you can do it on your own. Every other world religion says you have to work your way to heaven. You have to work your way to be validated and appeased by the divine being. But Christianity alone, Paul is declaring, Christianity alone, so there is a way to be justified by God, not according to the works of the law, but through faith in Jesus Christ. God has accomplished our justification, and it is the ultimate game changer. Let's study Romans chapter 3 briefly this morning. Three questions I want to answer this morning. Why do we need justification? What's the process of justification? And third and lastly, how do we receive this longed for justification? First, why do we need it? Well, let's see what the Westminster Confession of Faith says about justification. In Westminster Confession of Faith, chapter 11, it reads this: those whom God effectually calls, he also freely justifies. He does not pour righteousness into them, but pardons their sins and looks on them and accepts them as if they were righteous. Not because of anything worked in them or done by them, but for Christ's sake alone. He does not consider their faith itself, the act of believing, as their righteousness or any other obedient response to the gospel on their part. Rather, he imputes to them the obedience and judicial satisfaction earned by Christ. For their part, they receive and rest on Christ and his righteousness by faith. And this faith is not their own, but is itself a gift of God. Why do we need it? Because we all long to experience what that paragraph just read. The definition of justification is simply to be declared righteous, to have a performance record that validates, a resume that proves your worth. And whether you realize it or not, you long for it. You need it. The deepest need and longing of your soul is to be validated and to have a resume that says you're worth it. But here's the problem. By nature, every human being thinks they can justify themselves. Every human being by nature thinks they can validate their own existence on their own. Why? Because humanity naturally believes that they're basically good.
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0: Most people think they've done more good than bad. But hopefully through this sermon series, we've been settling the case from this very passage, Romans chapter 3. We were told, no one is righteous, no, not one. And then we read here in verse 22 and 23 that there is no distinction. It doesn't matter who you are, what family you were born into. It doesn't matter how smart you are. What does it say? There is no distinction. Verse 23, all have sinned and fallen short of the glory of God. And so the reason you need to be justified, not according to your works, but according to the work of Christ, is because we are sinners and we are not righteous. And on our own, we could never produce a righteousness that would have the ability to appease the perfect judge. God's standard, it is perfection. And so for you to be reconciled to God and to be justified before him, you need a performance record that is perfect. And your performance record apart from Christ is utterly deficient. It would be like if you were applying for a job and you chose three references from people that can't stand you. And you put their three names on an application And I call up the references and they all tell me, don't touch that guy with a 10-foot pole. This is why we need God's justification. And whether we realize it or not, it is the deepest longing of our heart. Who doesn't want to be validated? Who doesn't want to be justified? Just look at the great philosopher Rocky Balboa. What does Rocky say to Adrian before the fight? Adrian, I gotta go the distance. Why? Then I'll know I'm not a bum. There's a little Rocky Balboa inside of every single one of us. I just gotta go the distance. Then the world will know I'm not a bum. We see it when we cheer on our favorite football teams, right? When your favorite football team wins the Super Bowl, for instance. Sorry, Dolphins fans, it's been a while. But hypothetically, your favorite football team wins the Super Bowl. What do? Or any favorite sports team. What do we say? We're number one. Did you run the ball? Did you catch a touchdown? Did you score a pick six? No, the only thing you did was scream at your television set for 4 hours. But it shows the human condition. We want to win. We just don't want to go through this life being a loser. And that's why we try everything under the sun to validate our existence and to justify ourselves, because we want to matter. We want to be someone. And Paul says, but now there is a way for that to happen. So how in the world, and in a life that is exhausting, how in the world do we get off this treadmill of self-validation and self-justification? Second question. What's the process? What is the process by which God justifies? Paul says, but now there is a way. It's been revealed by the law and the prophets, and it's now been manifest through Jesus Christ, and it's not with the law. But now there is good news. But now there is a way for man to be justified. And it reveals the reason for why Jesus came. It says in verse 23, although we have sinned and fall short of the glory of God, verse 24, we are justified by his grace through the redemption that is in Christ Jesus our Lord. What has Jesus done that allows us to be graciously received into the family of God and justified? What's the ultimate reason for why Jesus came? You see, the ultimate reason for why Jesus came was not simply to die. There was plenty of opportunities for Jesus to die. Herod wanted to kill him at birth. There's a reason that God the Father sustained the life of God the Son. Why? Because God had to come as a man in the flesh to do what? To gain a performance record on your behalf. That he had to come in the flesh as the second Adam, to do what the first Adam could never do, to obey the law perfectly on your behalf, and to develop a perfect resume, a perfect validating record for you. You see, it's on the cross that Jesus goes, and he takes that perfect record of obedience to the law, so that by faith, God looks at us and that perfect validating record gets transferred to us freely by his grace, because one day we will all stand before God the judge, and you and I will not have a defense. The only defense that gives us any hope is to be able to say that I stand in the righteousness, I stand in the perfect record of Jesus Christ. And because of Christ and Christ alone, every Christian will be acquitted, every Christian will be declared righteous, and it's only possible, as it says in this passage, through the redemption that is found in Jesus Christ our Lord. That word redemption is a marketplace term. You would go to the marketplace and you would take your assets in exchange for resources. And that is what Jesus has done for us on the cross through his blood. He has paid for our sins, and he has exchanged us from death to life so that we could be fully approved and accepted and validated and declared righteous. This is the process of justification, of sinners being declared righteous and forgiven because of Jesus' perfect record for us. So how is it received? We see that we need it. We see the process. But how in the world would you receive it? Well, it says multiple times in this passage that this gift of justification is received by faith alone. It's what theologians have long called the instrument, that there is an instrument by which we are justified, and it is not faith in our works, but it is faith in the finished work of Jesus Christ. For we hold, verse 28 says, that one is justified by faith apart from works. This is how we are saved, and this is how we are justified. Not faith in our performance, but faith in the performance of Jesus Christ. You see, what makes you a Christian, if you believe in Jesus Christ, is not only are you forgiven, but you stand in his righteousness. You see, you will not stand before God one day and simply say, God, I am forgiven. But you will also declare that you have been given the righteousness of Jesus Christ, that his perfect record, his perfect validating record is upon you. You see, any earthly judge can simply say, you're not guilty. But only our Father can not only say, you are forgiven, but welcome home, child. Welcome home, son. Welcome home, daughter, into my eternal family. Jesus has done everything needed to be forever welcomed into the family of God. But you might be sitting here saying, this certainly sounds like cheap grace, doesn't it? I mean, it's just that easy. I profess Jesus Christ by faith. My sins are forgiven. I get his righteousness. I mean, what about his wrath? What about his justice? Does he just turn a blind eye to it? Well, no. It's found in verse 25. Maybe a word that was confusing or too big, you just ignored it. It says, God has put forth Jesus as a propitiation. What in the world is a propitiation? The word propitiation is the doctrine that teaches us that Jesus on the cross absorbed fully the wrath of God for all those that would believe and profess faith in his Son. That on the cross, Jesus became a propitiation, that he absorbed the wrath of God that was reserved for you and for me. God doesn't turn a blind eye to his wrath. He doesn't turn a blind eye to justice. No, instead, the wrath and the justice of God fell upon Jesus Christ on the cross. And that is the only way that we can not only be forgiven, but declared righteous in the sight of a holy God. You see, it is on the cross, Paul says, that God becomes both the just and the justifier, that he maintains his justice, that he will not let the guilty go unpunished, but he also becomes the justifying God, that through his free grace, he extends righteousness to all those that believe. Only at the cross is God's love and justice fully satisfied. And so I ask you this morning, do you know this Jesus? This Jesus that fully accomplished both the justice and the love of God by way of the cross, to not only be forgiven, but justified, that your life can be forever validated by the only one that matters. If you don't know Jesus Christ this morning, I plead with you to look by faith to Jesus Christ and live, that you would not look to your resume or your performance, but that you would look to the perfect performance and resume of Jesus Christ, and you would be saved. We're in the midst of new members interviews right now in our church. And occasionally we'll get, during our new members' interviews, a testimony that gives something like this. I've been a Methodist for 40 years, and I go to church every single Sunday, and I've tried my best to apply all of the teachings of God to my life. And with that, an elder would simply respond and say, that's a very interesting testimony, but that's not what we're looking for. Because your testimony has been filled with I, where instead your testimony needs to be filled with he. He lived for me. He died for me. He accomplished the perfect resume and record that I could never accomplish. Look to Jesus this morning by faith and live forever.
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0: The culture tells us that we need to work harder, try harder, in order to earn acceptance. And so we will work ourselves to death. Instead of working 40 hours, we'll work 50 hours. Instead of working 50 hours, we'll work 60 hours. We will try everything possible to gain acceptance and approval in this world. But here's the bad news. No matter how hard we try, even if you do gain the world's acceptance, we can never fool God. You see, you can't win over God. You can't gain his acceptance and his approval through your work. But here's the good news. Because Jesus Christ worked for you, he lived the perfect life, he died on the cross for our sins, and rose victoriously from the grave at his resurrection, he offers full acceptance and full approval to all those who believe. You see, the good news of Christianity is that it is through Jesus' work, not your work, that you gain acceptance and approval by the only one that matters, God himself. And if you're burned out this day, if you're feeling exhausted, if you feel like no matter whether you've been walking with Jesus for a year or 20 years, that you feel like you're constantly struggling to gain the acceptance and the approval of the world, and you've forgotten the good news of the gospel, that in Christ you have the acceptance and the approval of God Almighty, I would love the opportunity to pray with you and for you. That God would continue to remind you of the good news, the news to rest, the news to find your acceptance and approval in the finished work of Jesus Christ. Would you pray with me right now? Our Father, Lord, I thank you. I thank you that you created us in your image. You've created us in your image, and you've given us all the favor and approval that we need. But Lord, because of sin, we fall into the trap of thinking that we need more. And we need the acceptance and the approval of this world, and we will try everything. We will burn ourselves out to the point of exhaustion to get the acceptance and the approval and the favor of our friends, of our family members, of our coworkers. But Lord, I pray that we would remember the good news of Christianity, that we have acceptance and approval of God our Father, not through our work, but through the work of Jesus Christ on the cross. Jesus lived a sinless life and offered it in exchange for our sins so that we could have acceptance. We could have justification by the Father forever, life to the full. Lord, I pray that we would experience that and know it, cherish it, and treasure this good news, the good news of Christianity. There we are set free, that we work because we consider it joy to work for the Father. Not to earn your favor, but because we already have it. And we pray this all in Christ's name. Amen. If this program ministered to you, if you prayed that prayer of freedom in Christ, that we have many resources here at the ministry that will help you, including one that I wrote a few months ago called Redeeming Monday. This is 30 prayers for business leaders. This is an opportunity to walk through all of these prayers and see how they're relevant to every area of life, including the life of a business leader. I pray that you'd reach out to the number on your screen below and get your copy today. And please stick around. I have one more thought before we close today.
3: 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Thank you, Pastor Rob, for showing the truth right from God's Word, the Bible.
0: Before we end, I want to leave you with this story. One of the greatest atrocities of World War II was the Nazi Holocaust. And one of those death camps of the Holocaust still stands today in Poland. That death camp is Auschwitz. And at the gate, it still reads these words, Arbeit macht frei. Work will make you free. That was the great lie of the Holocaust, that through your labor, that through your work, somehow you would be set free. But that's not just the great lie of the Nazis. That's the great lie of the father of lies, Satan himself. You see, we live in a world that tells us every day that lie, that if we perform enough, if we work hard enough, somehow you'll achieve the freedom and the approval and the acceptance that your soul longs for. But here's the lie. No matter how hard you work, you'll never truly be accepted and approved. You see, in Christ and Christ alone, can you have the freedom that your soul longs for. It makes me think of that old hymn, Amazing Grace. I once was lost, but now I'm found. I was blind, but now I see. That's not just an old hymn. In Christ, that's your story. In Christ, you never have to prove your existence again. In Christ, you have all the justification, all the approval, all the acceptance that you'll ever need. And it's through that justification, through Christ alone, that we actually are able to live with freedom and a deep sense of peace. And that is good news. I want to thank you so much for joining me today. And remember this, that the culture may change, but Christ remains the same.
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1: Hello to all my friends. I'm looking forward to coming to Amman, Jordan and sharing the good news of the gospel of Jesus Christ with you. The world is in chaos, but Jesus Christ is our hope. He is the one who's our anchor. I believe with all my heart that now more than ever, it's the right time for the good news of Jesus Christ to impact the region, a region that really needs hope, and Christ will give us that hope. The praise-filled life is a lifestyle. The praise-filled life is a daily experience. The praise-filled life is a permanent habit. Praise places us in the posture of receiving more of His blessings.

As I bring this series of messages to an end, this last message is going to be a challenging message, not to all of you, I know, but to some. But before I get there, I want to recap what we have been seeing throughout the series of messages. We have been seeing how God's blessings, God's peace, God's joy always follows a praise-filled life. If I succeed under God in communicating anything during this whole series of messages, it would be the following. Listen carefully. The praise-filled life is a lifelong practice. The praise-filled life is a lifestyle. The praise-filled life is a daily experience. The praise-filled life is a permanent habit. Then and only then you will discover the enormous blessings of God that only is the byproduct of that lifestyle. But there's more that I want to emphasize, at least one more thing. Our Heavenly Father is not motivated to bless us just because we utter some words that we know He likes to hear. You see? But rather, our Heavenly Father is motivated to bless us because praise and thanksgiving places us in the posture of receiving more of His blessings. Let me give you the deep connection between the praise-filled life and God's blessings. When you begin to learn how to do this on a daily basis, a lifestyle, praising God, thanking God, lifting the name of God, blessing the name of God, there's one thing sure is going to happen. Absolutely sure. I promise you. You're going to be convicted of sin. And then you're going to be confessing of your sin. And then you're going to be repentant of your sin. And when that happens, listen to me, because God knows everything. When you do that, what you're doing, you're coming in agreement with God. Then and only then, you would joyfully seek to obey the Word of God. Then and only then, you would joyfully seek to be more like Jesus every day. And all that brings about the blessing of God. Hear me right, please. This is important. As much as praise leads to blessing, it is because it leads to repentance. When Psalm 103 said, "Bless the Lord, O my soul, and all that is within me, bless His holy name." The root word for that word, "bless the Lord," barakah, in the Semitic languages, bless, barakah, it has its root in kneeling. The same word blessing as kneeling. When you want God's barakah, you have to barak on your knees. Question, how do we bless God? If we bless the name of God only in words, no, with the totality of our being. We bless God by submitting to Him in every area of our life. We bless God by pouring out our love on Him and on others. And when that happens, you can be assured of the fact that God will never say to you, "Attaboy, attagirl, that's what, keep doing it, keep just doing it until you're empty." No, that's not how God works. God would say to you, "Keep on pouring it, then I'm going to keep pouring more on you. As you pour it out, I'll pour it in. As you pour it out, I'll pour it in." Well, you may say, "Well, Michael, where do you get this?" Glad you asked. In Luke 6:38, and by the way, as you're finding it in the scripture, Luke 6:38, "I staked my life 45 years ago.
I staked my life. I staked my ministry. I staked my family. I staked everything on the promise of Jesus in Luke 6:38. Look at it with me. Here's what Jesus said. Give, it will be given to you. Good measure. Pressed down. Shaken together and running over. Now, you have to have grown up in the Middle East like I have to understand that. When my mother would send me to the store where you get grains, lentils or other things, a generous salesperson will pile the lentil or whatever it is, then he shakes it over to get the air out. And then he presses it down. And then he heaps it over. It's all heaped, and then he gives it to you. Now, a chinchy person, he not only puts a false bottom in his measure, you can't see, he gives you a flat top. You know, like how the kids get a flat top cut? He just gave you a flat top of the measurement. But God, the Lord Jesus Christ, is saying that when you give what he does back, he presses it over. He shakes it to get all the air out. Then he presses it some more. Then he has it heaping over. And then he said, pours it into your lap. And then he goes in to say, for the measure by which you measure, it will be measured back to you. When you give to God as an act of praise, when you give to God as an act of obedience, as you give to God as an act of thanksgiving, what are you actually doing? You are kneeling so that you may receive more blessings. You place yourself in a position of receiving more blessings. People can give without praising, right? But there are very few people who can praise without giving. People give without praising God, but you cannot be praising without giving. Both the praising spirit and the giving spirit, they the outflow of a grateful heart, of a grateful heart. I never hesitate talking about giving for simple reason, because giving is part of praise and worship. It's part of praise and worship. Because giving is not only honoring to God, but also orients our hearts, orients us toward his work and the work that he left us to do here on earth. You see, praising God just with our lips is hollow. We have to praise God with our substance, because praising with lips and praising with substance are inseparable. Praising God in words alone can be empty praise, but praising God with our substance confirm the praise-filled life. Praising God with our mouths can be hollow unless we, and it is accompanied by, self-giving. Perhaps there is no greater example of what I'm trying to tell you than in the life of the greatest singer on the face of the earth, in history, the greatest singer. King David wrote some of the most magnificent songs. He knew what it means to enter into the presence of God in praise and in worship. David wrote and composed many of the magnificent psalms that are blessing us now, 3,000 years later. In fact, no one understood the importance of the praise-filled life like David, and we've seen him before. But David did not praise God in words only, but he praised God with his substance. Let me tell you about it. Remember, King David was so overwhelmed in thanksgiving to God of what God has done for him, where God has that all the struggles of life that he brought him through and where he placed him. He was so indebted to God. He was so grateful. His heart was flowing. He said, God, I want to build a temple for your glory. So far, we have a tent
that is housing the Ark of the Covenant. And he said, God, it's the longing of my heart to build you a permanent place for your glory, for your honor, so people can come and praise you and glorify your name and thank you. And God said, nope. David was not put off by that. He was not put off by that. God said, no, no, no, not you, David. Your son Solomon is going to build it for me. I'm not going to be put off by that. That's fine, Lord. You're sovereign. And my gratitude to you knows no bound. And so he gives his net worth. Everything he has, piles it up. And he says, I'm going to leave it here so that Solomon can build the temple. Some people estimate that net worth was equivalent to our money, probably $1 billion of today's money. Question. What was David's motivation for praising God with his substance? The answer actually is found in 1 Chronicles 29, and you can turn that to 1 Chronicles 29 in verses 3 and 4. He's basically saying in those two verses is, Lord, this is my tangible expression of my personal gratitude to you. I've been praising you all of my life and writing psalms. Now this is my tangible way of saying thank you. David, writing psalms and singing psalms were not enough. To David, mere words, even those magnificent words that have emanated from a praise-filled life were not enough. His praise had to be confirmed by sacrificial giving. He said, all these things that I have willingly given with honest intent. And now I have seen with joy how willingly your people who are here have given to you. O Lord God of our fathers, Abraham, Isaac, and Israel, keep this desire in our hearts and in the hearts of your people forever, and keep their hearts loyal to you. And all of God's people said, amen. Amen. Beloved, here's what David is saying here. He's saying, loyalty to God is expressed in giving and in praising. Loyalty to God is manifested when you give with all of your heart and you praise with all of your might. Loyalty to God is expressed in words, but also in action. The same principle operates in the New Testament. The Apostle Paul, in 1 Corinthians chapter 15, 58 verses, but it is a magnificent chapter. And the Apostle Paul is actually giving them intellectual proof and reasoning proof of the resurrection, our resurrection, because of the resurrection of Jesus. And how we're going to live forever with Jesus. Then he goes on and on and on. It takes us to the very portals of heaven. And then in verse 1 of chapter 16, he says, now, as for the collection. What? What? You just took us all the way to heaven? And then you come to the mundane thing, it's a collection? Yeah. Paul is saying that heaven and giving are interconnected. That giving and heaven are interrelated. That heaven and giving are intertwined. Here, he tells us about the link between the joy of our resurrection in terms of sending on timber. I know this is figure of speech. Sending on some timber for your mansion in heaven. Some are still unable.

0: But with our giving, we are testifying to the fact that we really believe that everything we have belongs to Him, that He owns everything we have. We are affirming tangibly that every breath is a gift from God. Some will say, God owns everything. And then God gets very precious little of what He owns. Let me tell you about a proven fact. A proven fact. The more you give, as Jesus said, not on my words, the more you give, the more you are actually creating room for God to give more. To pile it back. See, some people think giving is like having a pie and you slice it. So when you give, you got a few slices left. That's not biblical concept. That's not biblical concept. That's secular concept. God's concept is that your life is a silo and you have the grain in that silo. And every time you open the faucet and get some grain, God has a key to the top lid of the silo. He has the key to it. So He opens up and pours some more. And the more you use, the more He pours it out from the top. Everything we have is a loan from Him. You remember when you went to the bank and you borrowed some money, you bought a house, and you moved into the house and said, that's our house. That is not your house. You agree? It's not your house. It's the bank's house. It's the mortgage company's house. You don't believe me? Just try not to pay the monthly payment. 2 or 3 months. Just don't, you know, you will see what I mean. I hope you don't do this. But soon you discover it's not your house. It's not your house. Beloved, it's in the same way everything we have. They are all on the loan from the great banker of the universe. Not only that giving proves that we actually believe that God owns everything, but secondly, giving is sowing seed for future blessings. Listen to me. God established the sowing and the reaping principle back in Genesis. The Lord Jesus Christ in Luke 6:38 affirmed this principle of sowing and reaping. The Apostle Paul in 2 Corinthians chapter 9, verses 6, 7, and 8, he affirms this biblical principle when he said, whoever sows sparingly will also reap sparingly. And whoever sows generously will reap generously. But you know what? That would not be good to stop here. God is able to make all grace. How many?
1: All.
0: How many?
1: All.
0: All grace abound to you. So that in all things, how many things?
1: All.
0: And in all, at all times, how many times?
1: All.
0: Having all that you need, how many?
1: All.
0: You will abound in generosity. Isn't that amazing? Isn't that amazing? Just because some people misapplied the Word of God and used it for their selfish purposes, it doesn't make it less the Word of God. Are you with me? God's desire for His children is abundance. God bless you. God's desire, as the Bible said, God's desire, not for anyone to perish. It's His desire, His longing. He wished all of people saved. But what happened? They reject Jesus so they didn't get saved. So God's desire for His children, His redeemed flock, it is His desire for them to abound in everything. In how many things?
1: All.
0: I'm talking about all things. All things. Listen to me. We are the ones who can block His desire for our abundance. This is not works, congregation. I don't believe in works. If you listen to me long enough, you know that I believe in salvation by grace alone, through faith alone, through Christ alone, Sola Scriptura is what we teach in this church.

0: But this is what the Word of God said. How do we block this abounding? I'm going to prove it to you from the Scripture, from what Jesus said. By the measure you use is going to be measured back to you. Beloved, listen to me. My plea is for every one of you. Do not block God's desire for your abundance by being chinchy with God. Listen. We can say all day long, everything we have belongs to God. God owns everything. And we can say that until we're blue in the face. We can intellectually believe that God will multiply the seeds for the sower. But until we actually sow some seeds, we are proving that our praise is hollow. Neither praise alone nor giving alone is enough to put you in a position of receiving of God's blessings. But consecrated praise and devoted giving places you directly under God's shower from the sky. Giving and praising acknowledges God's ownership. Secondly, giving and praising is the seed for further blessing. And finally, giving feeds praising and praising feeds giving. They feed on each other. But not only that they feed on each other, but they encourage others to do the same. I have never met a generous person who was not filled with thanksgiving and praise in her life. I have never met one. By the same token, I've never met a person who's filled with praise and thanksgiving to the Lord and is not generous in his giving or her giving. When David, the great praising man of God, gave generously, others were motivated to do the same. When the Macedonians, Paul said they gave out of their poverty. They were not rich people. They gave out of their poverty. When they did, the Corinthians were motivated to give. Beloved, our praising and giving creates hunger for God in the lives of the lost. It really does. Our praise and our giving are greatest impetus to reaching the world for Christ. And our Savior is worthy. He is worthy of all the praise. He's worthy of all the giving. He's worthy of everything.
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2: 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He doesn't quit.
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2: 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So the great, excellent book, The American Story, The Beginnings, is a book that you can get for yourself by simply going to jackhibbs.com for a gift of any amount.
1: 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Go now.

Getting God right begins with being in awe of Him, not redefining Him by our feelings, our culture, or our opinions. And so today we're going to be letting the Bible tell us what it means to truly be in awe of God and why God's Word is the starting line for us to understand what real wisdom and knowledge is all about. Friends, listen, applying God's awe to everyday life is where we begin. Proverbs chapter 1 tells us that wisdom, justice, judgment, equity, they all start with knowing God and who He is. In a world that talks about justice and equity, but uses, quite frankly, a different dictionary, we're going back to God's definitions. We're going to go back to God's Word, the Bible. So let's grab those Bibles and let's prepare our heart and let's dive into today's message, Getting God Right.

0: getting God right is this, is being in awe of God. Can you write that down? The number one place that we begin, we talk about wisdom, we talk about knowledge, we talk about knowing God and the fear of God. Where do we begin? Verses 1 through 7 is being in awe of God. We have to nurture that. And we get to do that, by the way, if we apply ourselves. And getting God right is becoming a rarity in the world in which you and I live in. A lot of misunderstandings about God, getting God right. A lot of people relegate God down to feelings or emotions, and that's not who God is. A lot of people think that they can make up theology. Can't do that either. God has revealed to us his word, the Bible. Number one, mark it down this way. It's found in verses 1 through 4. And that is getting God right and being in awe of God is for you and I to consider who he is, obviously. Where do we start? Is that we get to know God. We've got to know God. The Proverbs of Solomon, the son of David, king of Israel. And here it comes, to know wisdom and instruction and to perceive the words of understanding. All of these things are given to us by God. Watch this. Verse 3, to receive the instruction of wisdom, justice, judgment, and equity. All the things that our world says they care about. Have you noticed that? We want justice. We want equity. No, actually you don't. You're using the same words, but you're using a different dictionary. God is the one who will determine equity, justice, understanding. Listen, this is God's universe. We're only visiting. We're not here for a long time. God's eternal. And there's going to be a day when he sets his plans in order and redeems and reclaims. But how do I become? That'd be a good question, is how do I become more in awe of God? Start with this, Genesis chapter 1, verse 1. We all know it, but do we meditate on it? In the beginning, that is of the physical universe, all things physical, God created. God bless you. Thank you for coming today. Have a great Sunday. That's enough. In the beginning, God created. You get past Genesis 1:1, the rest of the Bible's downhill. He created the heavens and the earth. The earth was without form and void, and darkness was on the face of the deep. And the Spirit of God was hovering over the face of the waters. Then God said, let there be light. And there was light. By the way, this is fun. The light that God created over the physical universe predates the creation of the sun. Why? God is light. Awesome. Remarkable. Considering the awe of God. We're going to go through some things. You guys okay? You ready for this? Job chapter 28. You can't talk about the awe of God without going to the book of Job. And for good reason. You know, poor Job. We say poor Job, and none of us would want to go through what he went through. But we want to be as close to God as he was, but without paying the price. Of course, God used the man Job because he could. He was usable. To teach Satan a lesson. Every time I think about the book of Job, I have to ask myself, how willing am I to be a true witness for God in anything? If God were to ask us this morning, do you love me? We would all stand up and say, yes, we love you. And then God says, okay, great. I'm so happy to hear that because you know what I did with Job? Yes, I know. I read the book. I'm going to do the same thing with you. Yeah, I don't know about it. Really? Can you ask the first question all over again? Don't you think that's how Peter felt when Jesus said, do you love me, Peter? Yes. Feed my sheep. Do you love me, Peter? Yes. More than these fish? Yes. Do you love me, Peter? Yes. Feed my sheep. And then Peter said, Lord, why do you keep asking me this? You know that I phileo you. I Philadelphia you. Peter was busted. Peter was confessing, my love for you is about as best as I have for my brother. That's about as big as it is. Peter's confession should be our confession. Lord, I love you, but I need to love you more. Amen? Amen. How does that happen? Be in an awe of God. God alone understands the way of wisdom. He knows where it can be found. For he looks throughout the whole earth and sees everything under the heavens. He, that's God, decided how hard the winds should blow and how much rain should fall. Think of that. He made the laws for the rain and laid out a path for the lightning. Then he saw wisdom and evaluated it. He set it in a place and examined it thoroughly. And this is what he says to all humanity. The fear of the Lord is true worship. To forsake evil is real understanding. Those things go hand in hand, you know. And the next passage, we'll jump to the next one. It's Job 37. Watch this. Pay attention to this, Job. Stop and consider the wonderful miracles of God. Do you know how God controls the storm and causes the lightning to flash from his clouds? I love when God talks like that. In other words, none of it's an accident. None of it's an accident. Do you understand how he moves the clouds with wonderful perfection and skill? Translation. If God wants to move water so that it rains in Colorado or the Sierra Nevada or Chino Hills, how does God do it? God brings water up from the ocean, right? He separates fresh water from salt. He raises it up and he puts it into a cloud. And then he sends wind and he moves the cloud. Think about it. And an airplane can fly through the cloud. No problem. And then at the finger snap of God, the condensation takes place to such a level that the cloud can dump millions of tons of water that you can weigh. It can even be a flood. How do you float something over somewhere and then create a flood? You ever stop to think about the awe of God? He's awesome is where we get that from. If God wants it to rain in the desert, he just floats the rain over and then drops it. That's our God. All of a sudden, we ought to be in awe of him because he can take care of our lives. Even when we as his children get in trouble, I think about, you say, well, that's great. I don't really care about God floating a cloud over the desert. I can't make my mortgage payment. Friend, listen, if God can take care of your sins on the cross and float a cloud of water over the desert, turn to God, give it all to him, and he will begin to do a work where that's no longer a problem. And I don't know what that means for you, but he'll work with you. He doesn't give up. He doesn't quit. Verse 17, when you are sweltering in your clothes and the south wind or Santa Ana winds blow, and everything is still. He makes the skies reflect the heat like a bronze mirror. Did you know that is a scientific fact right there? Atheist, agnostic, doubters, take a picture of verse 18. That is literally a meteorological scientific fact. How did Job know that? Well, God's the one speaking here, so he knows it. So teach the rest of us what to say to God. We are too ignorant to make our own arguments. Should God be notified that we want to speak? Can people even speak when they are confused? Verse 21, we cannot look at the sun, for it shines brightly in the sky when the wind clears away the clouds. Verse 22, so also golden splendor comes from the mountain of God, who is clothed in dazzling splendor. We cannot imagine the power of the Almighty, but even though he is just and righteous, he does not destroy us. No wonder people everywhere fear him. All who are wise show him reverence. And all God's people said, amen. Job 38, this is my favorite. When the Lord answered Job from the whirlwind, this is what he said. Who is this that questions my wisdom with such ignorant words? You imagine, Lord, speak to me. Lord, speak to me. Who are you speaking to me in such ignorant words? That'll make you feel about that big. Brace yourself like a man, because I have some questions for you, and you must answer. Wow. Where were you when I laid the foundations of the earth? Tell me. I like verse 4 because when people tell me that the earth is 400 trillion, billion, quadzillion years old, here's what I ask them. How do you know? Were you there? It's a big guess, you know. All the sciences applied. By the way, side note, you can't get the scientists to agree on the age of the earth. Did you know that? The astrophysicists say that the universe is much younger than what we thought. And the geophysicists say, no, it's much older. It's got to be older. Some people argue that the Earth is older than everything else because what's on the Earth is so complex. No other body that's observable has complex life like we do. So if you're going to have an evolutionary theory, it's got to be super old. Older than Jupiter, older than Venus. No, you can't have that. This group begins to argue with that group. And the Christians in the middle, we never got degrees in physics. We just said, you know what? God said he did it. And Job, you weren't there, so how do you know? Wow. So where were you when it was laid the foundations there? Tell me if you know so much. You determined its dimensions? Or who determined its dimensions and stretched out the surveying line? What supports its foundations? And who laid its cornerstone? As the morning stars sang, that's a reference to angels, together, and all the angels shouted for joy. Who kept the sea inside its boundaries as it burst from the womb? And as I clothed it with clouds and wrapped it in thick darkness, for I locked it behind barred gates. Watch this. Limiting its shores. Think of that. The vast ocean, and you can go down to Newport or Huntington and stand at the beach right there, and God says, waves, you can go that far. Great ocean, you can go that far, but you can't go past there. You stay right there. We take these things for granted. Verse 11, and said, thus far and no further will you come. Here, your proud waves must stop. Have you ever commanded the morning to appear and cause the dawn to rise in the east? Have you made daylight spread to the ends of the earth? Oh, wow. You guys, this is a book that's over 3,000 years old. Listen to this science. To bring an end to the night's wickedness, as the light approaches, the earth takes shape like clay pressed beneath a seal. It is robed in brilliant colors. The light disturbs the wicked and stops the arm that is raised in violence. Have you explored the springs from which the seas come? Have you explored their depths? Do you know where the gates of death are located? Have you seen the gutters of are the gates of utter gloom? Do you realize the extent of the earth? Tell me about it if you know. Verse 19, where does light come from? And where does darkness go? Isn't that neat? Darkness, by the way, never puts an end to light, ever, in any realm. In all of physics, darkness never puts light out. That's why you can have, listen, you could imagine if you had a little candle that was burning darkness, black. Imagine the flame being black. It would not quench the light. But if you have a little candle that's light, it invades the darkness. That's awesome. Verse 20, can you take each to its home? Do you know how to get there? But of course you know all this. For you were born before it was all created, and you are so very experienced. Have you visited the storehouses of the snow or seen the storehouses of hail? I have reserved them as weapons for the day of trouble or the time of trouble. Where is the path to the source of light? Where is the home of the east wind? Who created a channel for the torrents of rain? Who laid out the path for lightning? Who makes the rain to fall on barren land and in the desert where no one lives? Who sends rain to satisfy the parched ground and make the tender grass spring up? Does the rain have a father? Who gives birth to the dew? Who is the mother of the ice? Who gives birth to the frost from the heavens? Verse 30, for the water turns to ice as hard as rock, and the surface of the water freezes. God says he does all this stuff. Final thing with Job, I think, for the rest of the day is Job 40, verses 3 and 4. Then Job answered the Lord and said, behold, I'm vile. What shall I answer you? I lay my head or hand over my mouth. But God had told him, I'm going to ask you questions and you're going to answer me. And Job says, I can't do that. That's an awe of God. Friends, we need to break out of our cyber world and we need to get to the rim of the Grand Canyon again. Take a vacation, take a trip, climb a mountain, climb a tree. Go down to the shores of the sea. Crack open the book of Job and give God thanks. You realize that, the respect and the awe of his greatness. The other thing is this, in being in awe of God, is verses 5-6, and that is remembering who we are. We need to remember who we are. The Bible tells us that we are just dust, which, by the way, again, figure that one out. We didn't find out till thousands and thousands of years later through scientific discovery that we are dust. Humans are made out of dust. Isn't that something? We're rearranged than that dirt clod that's outside your window at home, but we're made of the same stuff. Have you ever noticed, you guys, you ever thought this through? Get ready. I told my granddaughter this and she goes, quote, "That's deep." Have you noticed? Evolutionists will say, look, everything is evolved because when everything is embryonic, it all looks the same. Have you seen an embryonic dolphin? Have you seen an embryonic monkey? Have you seen an embryonic human? Have you seen an embryonic elephant? They all look the same. The evolutionist who says there's no God looks at that and says, we're all the same. We've all come from the same. Excuse me. That doesn't prove your point. It proves my point. My point is, he's the same architect. He's the same designer. He starts out this way, but just because that thing is really little doesn't mean it turns in from an elephant to a human. It doesn't go from a lizard to me. It's the signature of God. This is, in fact, every Ford car that comes out of Ford, they may be different looking cars, but they got the Ford logo. Listen, God's work has got his fingerprint on it. It can be a bird or it can be a whale or it can be you. God's the design architect and he brings it forth. Remember who we are. We are created in the image of God, but we are fallen creatures and we need to get back to him. That's why Jesus came, to bring us back to him. The Bible says in Proverbs chapter 1, verses 5 and 6, a wise man will hear and increase learning. I hope you want to learn something new every day. I hope that describes you. If not, change that today. Learn something new every day. And a man of understanding will attain wise counsel. Don't listen to your own counsel. You know, when you get together with you, yourself, and or me, myself, and I, and we have a meeting, we always wind up concluding that this is what I want to do. And the majority wins, which is always in my favor. Watch out for that. Talk to other godly people. Of course, the ultimate answer after you seek counsel is taking it before the Lord. That verse 6 goes on to say, to understand a proverb and an enigma, the words of the wise and their riddles. So how do I become this person? Regarding the awe of God, that's where we begin, because the wisdom and the knowledge comes from a God who is one who we are awestruck by. Your instructions come from your Creator. He knows exactly what to do with your life. You and I do not. Father, we praise you. We give you all the thanks and all the glory and all the appreciation because you and you alone are mighty and wonderful. Wisdom cries out and says, Lord, have your way. Thy will be done. Lord, that we leave this building deeper in love with you than when we came in. And may those who experience our life, believer or unbeliever, know that we've been with the Most High God. Friends, the same God who spoke the galaxies into existence and commands the storms and sets the boundaries of the oceans, he's the same one that can deal with all of our fear and pain, our sorrow. And listen, the very sin that has separated you and I from God, that's the most important thing of all. Today is the day for you and I to turn it all over to him and to let God lead you into a deeper trust in the Lord Jesus Christ. The truth is, we've been designed by God, created in his image, and he has provided the way back for you and I to himself, again, through Jesus Christ. And so wisdom starts when we humble ourselves and seek God's counsel above our own and say from the heart, Lord, I love you, yet teach me to love you more. And so I'd like to challenge you to open your Bible, meditate on God's Word, and ask Him to restore within you a fresh appreciation of who God is. And to help you in all of that and to walk with God, that's why we're here at jackhibbs.com. You can contact us, find out more. All of our social media is available right there. But listen, friends, before I let you go, it is so vitally important for you to understand that everything that we are seeking to do is to strengthen your walk with Jesus. Now, number one, you've probably picked up on the fact that this program is designed to make disciples. But maybe you're not a Christian. Why don't you ask God today to reveal Himself to you that the things that we speak about, are they true? He can handle that. You can ask Him today, God, what I'm hearing about you on this program, is it real? I trust God to speak to you because He loves you, His Word is true, and Jesus Christ wants you in heaven with Him forever. That's why He's the one that went to the cross and died there for you and I to set us free from the law of sin and death that we might forever live with Him in glory. So please do not hesitate to call upon Him even if you are a skeptic. He can handle it.
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0: America has a story that every person needs to know because it's unlike any other nation in all of human history. And in their great work, this book, The American Story, The Beginnings by David and Tim Barton, it's not a dry read. I want to make sure you understand that. It is thrilling. They will walk you through great accounts of great moments in American history and how God played the greatest role of all. It's an excellent work. So please get a copy for yourself and understand that this nation has a history unlike any other. Heroes and lessons and so much to learn from. God expects us to know what He has done for us. So the great, excellent book, The American Story, The Beginnings, is a book that you can get for yourself by simply going to jackhibbs.com for a gift of any amount.
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3: Welcome to Behind the Cameras, and this little update is for the month of August to see what's going on here at His Channel. And friends, as you know, behind me here, I'm out at our SoCal soundstage, and they're setting up for a production, and this kind of gives you an idea. I told them, just turn a camera around, because they're working over on that section over there, and way over, they've got the stuff going on over there. And this back is the staging area where you prepare for your program. You sit down and you do a talk through with your guests, and then you go to the particular set. We have three sets out here. We have the World News Briefing set for Tom Hughes, and then we have my Pray for a Miracle set, and then we have the talk style set. And then we can move sets around for little special productions. But for this month, for those of you that know Jan Markell, go to her gallery. She has a show for August, and it's with Michelle Bachman, and I'm telling you, Michelle explains so clearly about communism and socialism and what is going on in America, because, friends, I've never been very much concerned, and you know I'm not political. I'm just 100%, how can we proselyte the gospel, and what country can we get into to share the message of Jesus? And I let the politicians do what the politicians do. But I have had the privilege to travel in countries almost in every part of the world, and I know what communism looks like, and I know at the end results. I remember in Romania, when we were able to go there after the communism fell, do you know that I found out that the little kids, when they go to bed at night, they stuff food between their cheeks to make sure they have enough food for the next day, and so the parents always make sure they take the food out so the kids don't choke when they're sleeping. I mean, who'd ever think of it? And when you go to the stores, it's like there was some kind of stocking problem. They're just empty, or they just have one item, and it's just going down the shelf. And we're starting to see that with this communism that is taking effect in America. And, friends, it's partially our fault. It started in the 90s with the schools. When they centralized schooling, they no longer taught the kids about the greatness of the country and the uniqueness of the United States. And so these kids are growing up to not have much respect for the country. If you don't have respect and you don't know your history, it's easy to change them over to a new system. And socialism, the problem is it promises you everything and gives you nothing. So, friends, we really have to pray about that. But you can tune in, see that with Jan Markell with Michelle Bachman. In fact, Jan said that she is going to start taping, she's hoping, a program every 2 weeks. And remember, Jan retired, and we thought we weren't going to get any more of Jan, but all of you just kept hitting her with emails. Jan, we need you. Jan, we need you. So she's really enjoying it, and I think she's doing a great job because we've got a few on the Ruku Gallery with her, special guests, and they're very informative. Another thing on our Ruku, I only got a few more minutes here. Ruku, we just updated the app again, and so now on Ruku, you have galleries for some of your favorite programs. So you can see like 2 or 3 or 4 weeks on your Ruku app. And friends, pray for Israel. We have to do some upgrades there. We have to put an indoor studio. We have outdoor studio. We need an indoor studio. Pray for us because this is something we have to do, and it's very difficult to do things over there. They're extremely costly. It's time for me to go. I'll give you a little bit more behind the scenes. And may God richly bless all of you. Tell a friend about his channel. God bless.
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4: And music from Michael W. Smith. With choir and orchestra.

0: I'm coming to you from Rome, Italy. Michael W. Smith will be joining me in just a few minutes. He's put together a very special music team. And you say, Franco, why are you in Rome? Well, Jesus was born in the Roman Empire. He ministered in the Roman Empire. In Bible times, Rome was the center of political, economic, military power. Rome ruled the world. Jesus had many encounters with Roman citizens. One, in particular, was a centurion. He had a friend, a servant, who was deathly ill, and he asked if Jesus would heal him, and Jesus said, I'll go. And the centurion said, no, you don't have to. Just say the word, and my servant will be healed. And all you have to do is say the word. And Jesus turned to his disciples. He said, I have not seen such faith in all of Israel. And that hour, that centurion servant was healed. Another Roman was Pilate, the governor. Jesus had been betrayed. The Jewish elders were jealous. They were afraid of him. And they plotted his murder and they turned him over to Pilate because they couldn't crucify him. Only the Romans could do that. Pilate examined Jesus. He said, I find no fault in this man. He's done nothing that deserves death. But they yelled and demanded that he be crucified. It was a miscarriage of justice, but Jesus went willingly to the cross. And then there were the Roman soldiers standing guard at the tomb. Jesus was buried, stone rolled in front of it, guards guarding the tomb so no one could steal his body. And on the third day, an angel from heaven came, and the stone was rolled away, and Jesus came up out of the grave alive. And the Roman soldiers were the first witnesses to the resurrection of Christ. Jesus had many encounters with people. In a minute, I want to tell you about a man who was searching. He felt something was missing in his life. And oh, many of you are watching, maybe searching for something that can give your life purpose and meaning. But first, I want to introduce my dear friend, Michael W. Smith. He's traveled with me all over the world, and I'm so grateful he could join us for this special program from Rome.
1: I was thinking about how we start this whole thing off musically, and I thought, why don't we start with something simple?

0: When I think about Christ conquering death and all the things that he said, I'm just confident that I can get through whatever obstacle or whatever circumstance comes my way. He's never failed me. I'm a testimony of that. Well, what's inspiring about the resurrection is that as a songwriter, there's nothing greater to write about because that's what the world needs to hear. When I think of resurrection, I think of freedom because I'm free. I mean, I once was dead and I'm alive. I just think it's incredible.
1: Thank you, Lord, for these amazing musicians. We dedicate everything that we do. May everything that we play and sing and say glorify you in every way.
0: When I was thinking about the music, I sort of had an idea of what I wanted to do, but I had a request the very first time from Franklin. It was always a first. And Franklin wanted me to sing In Christ Alone, but he wanted an orchestra. I got to sort of put my orchestra hat on and to be able to get in the studio and to be able to create a template of what In Christ Alone could be like orchestrally. My hope for the audience, this certain arrangement, they'll go, "Whoa, I've never heard it like that." And something about that second verse going, "I never thought about that."

I'm in Rome. It's a beautiful city. I think one of the most beautiful cities in the world. In Rome today, there's evidence of a religious history everywhere. You see architecture, artifacts, museums, churches. It's a place full of religious history. But we need more than religion. We need a relationship with God. And that only way that we can have that relationship is through faith in God's Son, Jesus Christ. We read in the Bible that Jesus had an encounter with a man by the name of Nicodemus. And I'd like to read that to you. It's in John chapter 3. Nicodemus comes to Jesus at night. He said, "Rabbi, we know that you're a teacher who has come from God, for no one could perform these miracles, these signs that you're doing if God weren't with him." Jesus declared, "I tell you the truth, no one can see the kingdom of God unless he is born again." "How can a man be born when he's old?" Nicodemus asked. "Surely he can't enter a second time into his mother's womb to be born." Jesus answered, "I tell you the truth. No one can enter the kingdom of God unless he is born of water and the Spirit. Flesh gives birth to flesh, but the Spirit gives birth to spirit." Nicodemus was a religious leader. He was a Pharisee. Pharisees were the strictest of religious sects. He prayed 2 hours a day in the temple. He tithed his money. People looked up to him. He had a great reputation. He was a good man, but yet something was missing in his life. And he came seeking Jesus at night, and he recognized the miracles that Jesus had done. He didn't dispute them. He knew that Jesus had raised people from the dead, that he had made the lame to walk, the blind to see, and he did not dispute that. But he didn't have a relationship with God. Your religion is not enough. Jesus told Nicodemus, "Surely I say to you, unless you are born again, you cannot see the kingdom of God." He must have been shocked. Nicodemus said to him, "How can a man be born when he's old? Can he enter a second time into his mother's womb and be born?" Jesus said, "That which is born of flesh is flesh, but that which is born of the Spirit is spirit." Jesus told Nicodemus, "You got to be born again." There are lots of religions in this world, a lot of religious people, but religion in itself cannot save you. People say, "Well, I'm a Baptist, or I'm a Methodist, or I'm a Presbyterian, or I'm a Catholic." Religion cannot save you. Being a member of this or that can't save you. You have to be born again. We have a problem. And you see, that problem is sin. And the Bible says all of us have sinned and come short of God's glory. The Bible says, therefore, just as through one man sin entered the world, and death through sin, and thus death spread to all men because all have sinned. God's Word tells us that the wages of sin is death, but the gift of God is eternal life through Jesus Christ our Lord. Sin separates us from God. What is sin? Well, lying is a sin. Well, you say, "Well, I haven't lied." Well, you're lying right now. Murder, adultery, stealing, dishonoring your parents, coveting, taking God's name in vain, not keeping the Sabbath is a sin. All of us are guilty. There's no one who can keep God's law. So therefore, we cannot be saved. You cannot be saved or experience a new birth by observing the law, because we're all guilty. We were born into sin. When your mother conceived you, you were born into sin when you came into this world. When the first man and woman, Adam and Eve, disobeyed God, at that moment, sin came into the world and infected the entire human race. We're all guilty. It's like a cancer of the human soul that has affected the entire human race. So what is a new birth? It's spoken of throughout the Scripture. The Bible says, "I'll give you a new heart, and I'll put a new spirit within you." Do you want a new heart? You turn to Christ. You want a new spirit? Turn to Christ. Repent of your sins, and believe on the name of the Lord Jesus Christ, and you'll be saved. Jesus Christ came from heaven to this earth to save us from our sins. God's Word tells us that He paid the penalty of our sins by shedding His blood and dying on the cross. He was buried in a tomb, and on the third day, God raised His Son to life. There is only one who can save us, and that is Jesus Christ. Why? Because He has victory over the grave, victory over death. Jesus Christ paid the price for our sins with His blood on the cross.
Have you been trusting in religion to save you?

And they woke Jesus up and said, Jesus, don't you care that we're about to perish? And Jesus looked at them, smiled, and he rebuked the wind and the waves, and it became instantly calm. Who is this that can calm a storm? Who is this that can rebuke the winds and the waves, and the winds and the waves obey his voice? Well, Jesus is the Son of God. Whatever storm you're facing, whatever mountain that you feel is too high for you to climb, Jesus can handle it. Jesus can take you over it, through it, around it. Jesus can fix it if you're willing to trust him. And the new birth is not a physical change. It's a new direction. It's the union of your soul with Christ. Christ comes through the Holy Spirit to take up residence in your life and spirit. How can you obtain the new birth? Nicodemus asks, how can these things be? The Bible says, God so loved the world that he gave his only begotten Son, that whosoever believeth in him should not perish, but have everlasting life. You're born again when you put your faith and trust in Jesus Christ. Are you born again? Have you experienced that new birth? When you put your faith and trust in Jesus Christ and you turn from your sins, you experience that new birth. Nicodemus, a religious man, he had all the right things, but he didn't have a relationship with God. And he comes to Jesus, and Jesus said, I am the way, the truth, and the life. No one comes to the Father except through me. There's no other way to God. There aren't many roads. There's only one, and that's through Christ, because Christ is the only one to take our sins. Why Christ? Because Jesus is the one who shed his blood to save us. That's what we celebrate at Easter. We celebrate a risen Savior. Jesus is our Savior, and he's risen. He's not dead. He's alive. And you may say, Franklin, what do I need to do? You have to be willing to turn from your sins and ask God to forgive you and believe on the name of his Son, the Lord Jesus Christ, and ask him to come into your heart and take control of your life. Would you like to do that? You can just do that right now. Just pray this prayer with me. Wherever you are, you can just pray this prayer. Just say, dear God, I'm a sinner. I'm sorry for my sins. Forgive me. I believe that Jesus Christ is your Son. I believe that he died on the cross for my sins. I believe that you raised him to life. I invite Jesus to come into my heart, to take control of my life from this day forward, forever. Amen. If you prayed that prayer, let us know. We want to connect with you and help you to grow in your new faith. This is the most important decision you've ever made, and we want to help you. God bless you.

Before we go, I just want to say thank you to Michael W. Smith of the choir, the orchestra, and all the folks there in Nashville. And thank you for watching. We're so grateful. God bless each and every one of you.

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7: Welcome to Spirit Formed. Every time that I come before the camera, I feel such a joy of the sense of closeness that God allows me to have by this means. There's hardly a week goes by that someone says, you know what I like about your broadcast is I don't feel like you're doing a broadcast. And I don't mind mentioning that we are in case you missed it. The joy of talking to people and have them believe you're talking to them, because we are. I am talking with you, and I want to talk to you today about destiny. I want to talk to you about a word that gets overplayed a great deal today. I remember becoming rather agitated not too long ago by someone. In fact, they were preaching, and I wasn't agitated at the preacher. I was agitated at the overwork that was given to a word that was never really very clearly qualified or explained. The word destiny is a beautiful word. And everyone recognizes it has to do something about what we were made for and how it can be realized. It's the destination purpose of God for us. The destination, of course, is where He has for us to be today and what He has for us to do in the coming season of our life and, of course, ultimately where we're going to end up in His presence forever as we learn to walk His ways. And I want to talk about the blessings of knowing His life purpose unfolded to us. The message I'm bringing, I brought to a group of graduates at the King's Seminary and College. And as I spoke to them just at this time of year, the sense of significance speaking to young people with whom life is at a breakout point. You may be at completely another point in life and maybe at a very difficult point in life, but God's destiny for you is just as bright today as it is for those graduates to whom I spoke in bringing this message. Open to it, because the Lord wants to bring you to something new at this point in your life. Join me today on Spirit Formed.
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7: There is such thing as divine destiny. There also is a very humanistic and contrived notion of destiny that is increasingly popularized not only in our world, but in the church. And it is it's in the interest of people not being blindsided by the, if you will, ignorance that characterizes. And I use the word not in an insulting way. The word ignorance essentially means that a person doesn't know, or that they have ignored something that was there to know. But the Word of God, as we turn today, and will you please, to Matthew chapter 13, presents to us two stories that Jesus told. And I want to have you look at those with me. And if you'll turn to that passage, I want to tell you two stories before we read those two. And I want to speak about the price of possessing your destiny. There is a tremendous, tremendous things that the Lord has for each of his people. You'll hear it referenced to by ball players talking about the way things are going with the team or how they arrived at a championship. And they say, well, I guess this is just our destiny. You will hear people talk about something that happens that is very tragic and say, well, I guess it was just meant to be, we'll say, or it was destined to be. Or two people will talk about their plans to be married. We just feel we were destined for one another. And something can be horrible or it can be happy. And that terminology will be used. And the fact of the matter is, the revelation of God's word is that there is a choice of destinies, that it is not something you simply arrive at and bump into and discover yours. Choices are made. And oftentimes they're blindsided choices as people live out a destiny that was never intended to be theirs and suppose that's it. And there are other people that, knowing that this ought not to be it because it isn't what they would have hoped, that they anticipate possibly that there is something that will automatically, by reason of their knowing the Lord, that will just happen. And even as Pastor said a few moments ago, that the Lord has done it all. But we come in prayer not to make it happen, but to release. And he said those to release the certain dynamics that open the way to it. And that's the thing we're talking about, because that point of release is on the earth side of things. That's why we pray, let your will be done on earth as it is in heaven. We're saying what you have already established and provided for on your side, I'm welcoming it in. Perhaps the simplest illustration of that is one that most of us in this room already understand and have acted upon, and there may be others who have understand it, but perhaps someone who doesn't. But the love of God that brings forgiveness and eternal life, that establishes the entry point of the Lord's fullest goodness for his purpose in you, never intended to produce a religious commodity with your name on it, but to produce a person who can begin to realize his plan for them. That if you have never received what he has done, which was the gift of his son who died for our sins and rose from the dead to release a dynamism beyond our own to us. And if you've never done that, you need to come to the Lord. When people say, will you receive Christ, or will you make a decision for Christ? That's what they're talking about. The choice that opens the way into a life. And as we come to discuss this today, as I begin with these two stories, let me say on the front side that for these next few moments that I'm talking about having made a life choice for Christ, that there's a succession of choices we ongoingly will make. I was just measuring the other day and hadn't thought of the number lately. In 2 weeks, I will be 73 years old. And I received Christ when I was a 10-year-old boy and had full understanding of the decision I was making. I've come to understand a little bit more about the Lord since then. But the decision, 63 years I've walked with the Lord. It never goes away that you still make choices, not to receive Him, but to open up the release of things that He ongoingly is wanting to work in your life. Let me begin with two stories. Sam Chavez was second generation of a family that had moved from Mexico some years before, and his family had struggled to gain a footing economically and other ways. As Sam was born, raised here in the United States, he was raised with a solid work ethic, and as a result of that, when time came, he had to begin to move into the possibility of developing his own business. He got a piece of land that he was able to share a crop at first and finally to begin to pay toward owning, and now owned a piece of land. It was located about 75 miles to the east of Houston, there on the coast of the Gulf of Mexico, Caribbean, Gulf area, where 150 to 200 years or just a little more before, pirate ships often plied those waters. One day while Sam was plowing his field, he would have to go off his land onto neighboring land, which was not in use, owned by someone else. The small parcel that he had been able to purchase for himself, he was plowing, turn his plow around, come back and begin a furrow at the boundary of his land, and then cut the furrow, turn around and come back. And it was when he had in fact gone off his land to turn the machinery around, the tractor, that he heard this thunk. I mean, it jarred the tractor, just hit that. In fact, it seemed to make so much noise and seemed so solid, it wasn't uncommon to hit a rock, but this seemed to be rather weighty, and he wondered, in fact, if he'd done damage to the blade of the tractor. He backed away, climbed down off the tractor, came around to see what it was, and when he pushed the dirt away with his hands, he was amazed to discover what was a chest. And it's as you think, having mentioned the pirates, it in fact was a treasure. A treasure chest, opening it, discovered incredible amount of money, which just without the sheer weight of the gold in the gold doubloons was, by reason of its artifact, the archaeological value of the thing was worth every bit that much. The chest itself was worth a small fortune. The problem was that if there was going to be any inquiry into his finding this, where it was found, because archaeologists would want to look more around that area for other things. Indeed, Sam himself thought he would like to look more around, but couldn't. It wasn't his property. And so he covered it back up and went to find out if he could purchase the property. In fact, it was not in use, and the seller was happy to sell at what seemed a good price to him, having no idea of what was on the land. And Sam acquired the land. Problem was, it required selling the property he already owned and had struggled so long to get in order to acquire it. But he got it, and as they say, the rest of the story is pretty obvious. Was well off, to say the very least, by reason of what cashed out as a result of the find. Pierre Martin, second story, was a Swiss jeweler located in Zurich. And Pierre was known by the crown royalty throughout Europe by reason of his unique skill at crafting highly expensive, exorbitant beyond our imagination, jewels. And as he was commissioned to prepare this very special necklace, he had been working on it for a long time, finding perfectly matched, as they would increasingly grow larger from behind the neck and then come down in this necklace, just gradually a little larger all the time, perfectly matched in color. Coming to the end, the plan was that as what he had designed would, there would be one large pearl at the end that would hang something like a pendant to finalize this magnificent piece of jewelry that would be expensive beyond our imagination, only affordable to people who in an environment of money that has multiplied in its value through actually hundreds of years of management and various portfolios that were being overseen, that this would be trivial to them, but unimaginable in value to us. As Pierre searched at length to find a pearl that would finalize the artwork of this jewelry, he searched and finally came upon the pearl that would do it. But it not only was expensive anyway, but there was knowledge in the industry of what he was searching for. And so this price had been escalated to a place that the only way he could afford it was to run the risk of the loss completely of his business. But he went ahead and did it, knowing that if he could finish it, close the deal, it would all clear out at immense profit to him. Having told you those two stories, I want to note two things. There is a common denominator in both, and there is something that is distinctly different in both. Now, look with me in the 13th chapter of the Gospel of Matthew, and I'm going to begin reading in verse 44. Again, Jesus is speaking. Again, the kingdom of heaven is like treasure hidden in a field, which a man found and hid. And for joy over it, he goes and sells all that he has and buys that field. Again, the kingdom of heaven is like a merchant seeking beautiful pearls, who, when he had found one pearl of great price, went and sold all that he had and bought it. Now, you recognize, of course, why I told the first two stories, and justly could ask, were those stories that actually took place? And they didn't. I made them up for the obvious reason of helping us look at these verses through the lens of how we would see life today. This story tells the truth, but it's a story that Jesus made up as well. And he probably told a lot more to the story than simply what is recorded here, because so many things in the scripture are condensed, not to deceive, but simply because, as John says at the end of his gospel, that all the books of the world couldn't contain the things that perhaps should be written. When you come to these words of Jesus, just as in the story I told, of course, he is focusing one great truth and also two realities that stand out. The two realities are what I remarked on after I told my stories. Jesus deals with a far greater one when he says before each of the stories, the kingdom of heaven is like. I want to talk about the phrase the kingdom of heaven or the kingdom of God. Those terms are synonymous in the scripture. Matthew is the only one who uses the phrase kingdom of heaven and sometimes uses kingdom of God. His reason being that in the Jewish culture, which was his target audience, unique to the other gospels, that Matthew was concerned that he not be misinterpreted by people, which even as today, religious Jews feel that if you use the name of God too cavalierly, that you somehow are irreverent. And so they will use the term heaven. So he meant the kingdom of God. And this is verifiable, of course, through study and comparison with others of the synoptic gospels. But the purpose this morning of noting that the thrust of this one great truth, there's two great principles that we're going to note, but one great truth. And that great truth is the truth that says the kingdom of God is like this. When we speak of the kingdom of God, it is amazing the spread of ideas that exist in the body of Christ on that subject. And it usually is rather blurred. Now, this isn't the result of people insincerely looking at it. It's that oftentimes the subject is not elaborated length, and we just use it presuming everyone understands what the kingdom of God is. For example, I've met people that think of the kingdom of God as being heaven, since the Bible says, except a man be born again, he can't see the kingdom of God. Well, we all know that to be born again is the only way that you can go to heaven, so being born again is the way you someday see heaven. And of course, that's true if you're going to go to heaven, but that's not what Jesus is talking about there, though new birth is essential. What he was talking about, in fact, was an answer to Nicodemus' question, how can anybody do the miracles that you do? He was talking about the entry of the power of God into a situation. And while Nicodemus is addressed that the religious forms of man, for Nicodemus was a very religious man, will never get you into that realm, the question essentially had to do with the issue of God's power in human circumstance. When he overrules the things that we cannot handle, when he comes to places we thought we could handle and then didn't very well, and we call on him. And so this concept of the kingdom of God right there is just one illustration. Oftentimes I've had people say, well, the kingdom of God, isn't that the term we use for kind of the work of the church? Since I've heard pastors say, people have said to me, I've heard pastors say, we're receiving the tithes and offerings for the work of the kingdom of God, which is, of course, true. We want to extend the will of God, the work of God everywhere. But they will think, well, this has to do with basically the church and its operations or its ministries. Those things relate to the kingdom. And I could go on with a number of other ideas that are rather abstract, so much so that there are people that if you say the kingdom of God, it becomes kind of a turreted buildings, something that may look kind of like Disneyland's Sleeping Beauty Castle on a cloud somewhere up there. And it's just somewhere, sometime, there is this place called the kingdom of God. And all of these things miss essentially the point. When you talk about a kingdom, the issue is a king who is ruling, a king who is reigning, a king who is in charge. And when we deal with the Almighty God, the creator of all things, we're dealing with his rule, his reign in human circumstances where he's invited, the things that contest that reign, where human will or satanic opposition enters into the scene, that there is warfare that is taking place between the kingdom of darkness and the kingdom of light, that is the living God. The kingdom of God deals with the reign, the realm, and the rule of God. A better way and simpler way for all of us would be that if we're talking about the will of God, the rule of God, we're talking about what he has declared in his word. The Lord in his word makes his will very clear. To understand the way that you experience the will of God in your life, the word of God coming in power into your life, has to do with choices we make to say, I want the kingdom in my life. Let me pause to say that amazing numbers of people get kind of excited on initial things they hear about the kingdom. Jesus earlier in this chapter talks about people who hear for joy the idea of the kingdom, and it's like seed being planted that springs up excitedly, but when push comes to shove and they find it's more than getting excited over the possibilities, that there comes this withering away. And when they face the hardships or the trials of walking on with the Lord through sometimes storms of life, trials of life, but with him moving, and the game will win at the other end, but there's a cost going through. And it's a very casual notion that has to do with something that, since he paid it all, say, well, I can't earn it, and so it just happens. And it's true we can't earn it, but there are things that we need to learn. I can't earn, but I need to learn. And the learn is a pathway. That's why Jesus said, I am the way, the truth, and the life. He's calling us to a pathway. And only his power can bring these things to fruitful fruition in our lives. Only then do we find really the treasured conclusion or the fullness of what the pearl is worth. But there is something that precedes that, and the price tag is in this. Not the price of your salvation, but the price of learning. The price of our salvation is free, but there is a cost to learn the pathway of a disciple with Jesus. And that's what he was talking about. We'll come to that cost in a little bit. It's here. And it is the common denominator. Pierre and Sam, both, it cost them everything in order to have the funds to work with on acquiring what was the promise of the future. It was worth it beyond it, but it cost everything. And Jesus says this very pointedly, that possessing the purposes of God intended through his destined design for us brings us recurrently in cycle to decisions. The first one is to lay everything before the Lord and say, not only do I give you my sin for your forgiveness, but I give you my life now as I come under your lordship. I've had the privilege of ministering the word to congregations with a dozen people in it, conferences with 1,000, a congregation that I've served for years that I'd speak to 4,000 people to 6,000 on any given Sunday. And I've spoken to stadiums of people with 50, 60, 70,000. And at the bottom line, it isn't the crowd. It's the person. It's like you watching right now. And the supposition that you are among, many of you, those who said, I watch this because it makes a difference for me. This being Spirit-formed. But the Holy Spirit does something formative in your life that is more than just interesting. Not something that's not just fascination with a personality, other than the person who's central in this book, Jesus. Because he's what we're about. And I think you get that. And anybody that enjoys us says, Pastor Jack, I love your teaching ministry, but I love it because it makes me love Jesus more and live Jesus more effectively. Spirit-formed exists for that reason alone. I am not interested in a public platform. I'm interested in personally touching people. And if you have been enriched in that, let me tell you that this public platform would easily dissipate within the next 3 to 6 months unless we have a pattern of increased support. There are people who watch and say, I saw you here, I saw you do that, I enjoy this teaching, and they're so gracious to say that. And I never say, thank you for your support, we need it. It would be so tasteless. I don't want it to be tasteless when I say that if you are blessed by Spirit-formed, we need your support. And we really don't need it just once in a while. Some pattern would be a blessing to us. Please consider that. Thank you for your friendship. Mostly, thank you for your partnership in growing in Jesus, who we honor and love as we minister from the base of Spirit-formed. Well, the sum of the message is that it took everything. It took everything. It's amazing how frequently in life we clutch for something in hopes of getting everything. When the Lord said to find everything, you need to let go of everything in terms of your suppositions. From coming to Jesus Christ as Savior, where we suppose that we can get along without him, and let that go and find the fullness of life that transcends anything that's mere religion, to coming to the isolated issues of life, times when we let go of selfishness or fear or bitterness or resentment and let them go and let God begin then to give back what becomes reconciliation, what becomes provision, what becomes fulfillment, what becomes health and joy. All of them have to do, it took everything. And so the stories that Jesus told when he said it took everything to gain the field and to realize what the pearl in the field held. It took everything to discover the beauty of what happens when you search and find what he has for you. I invite you today, just open your heart. In fact, open your hands and say, Lord, take everything. I don't even need to lead you in a prayer. You can take it on your own from there. Lord God, I give you everything and open to your everything. God bless you today.
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9: Okay. Welcome to Brad Dacus Live. I'm Brad Dacus, president and founder of the Pacific Justice Institute. You know, many people think that the state of Texas is a pretty safe place. A lot of people are moving there from California, New York, Washington. Well, it's not quite so safe as you think. And on today's show, we're going to be interviewing one of our attorneys who happens to work in the state of Texas for Pacific Justice Institute about some interesting cases specifically impacting parental rights. I'd like to now bring on to the program Alejandro Ceballos. Alejandro, welcome to the show. So glad to have you on.
10: Thank you so much, Brad. It's an honor, honestly.
9: Yeah. There's so much going on in the state of Texas, and people often think that Texas, that's safe. That's where angels go for vacation, you know. But reality is, there's a lot of spiritual war going on in the state of Texas, isn't there?
10: Yeah, it is. You'd be surprised at what kind of calls we get at the PGI Texas office. A lot of what you just said, parental rights issues, religious liberty issues, some freedom of speech as well. And so, you know, how can I smile when stuff like that happens? Well, it's because I know that the Pacific Justice Institute is crucial for the state of Texas. And so I'm very grateful for those who tune in and support PGI, because we get to help promote, preserve, and protect the Christian rights.
9: Yeah, and I know we've been involved before. I know I personally am actually licensed also to practice in the state of Texas. I used to have to fly in from California, where I'm also licensed to practice. And I've had some really interesting cases, like defending pastors who are being criminally prosecuted in the state of Texas, in place like San Antonio, El Paso, and Dallas. Those are three places I've had to fly in for representation. And they were being prosecuted because they were disturbing the peace because they were preaching the gospel. And some of those cities, you know, generally speaking, a lot of suburbs in the rural areas of Texas, pretty friendly, pretty faith friendly. But we get into some of these cities like Houston, Dallas, San Antonio, Austin, El Paso. There can be some hostility, actual outright hostility to churches, Christians, pastors, and people of faith. And so it is very important for us to have a presence in the state of Texas. So, I know there's this, you know, people often think it's pro-family, pro-liberty, pro-religious freedom. But in reality, there's a challenge there in the state of Texas. In fact, before we talk about your cases, I know there is an election for the U.S. Senate in the state of Texas. And, of course, we're not going to be partisan here on the program. But I am a little surprised that the election is so close when we have one candidate for the Senate who is pro-abortion, pro-LGBTQ, heresy as far as scripturally and Christian doctrine and theology, versus another candidate that's pro-life, pro-traditional family, etc. It tells me that the state of Texas is not the, you know, the place where we can just surrender and just assume that things are going to turn out right.
10: Yes. Unfortunately, the candidate does lean those directions. And it's unfortunate. I remember reading in the history books back in the 60s, you know, a person on the right or a person on the left could debate it out, you know, with dignity on the floor and then immediately afterwards grab, you know, coffee or lunch because the country was so slightly divided on issues. But now it's drastically different. What I can say, boots on the ground, if I can use that phrase, what yeah. I've gathered is the influx of migration from other states. Texas is very friendly to big business. It's also friendly to first-time homeowners. Major cities in Texas are starting to create opportunities. And now that we're post-COVID, where we've gotten really good at the virtual experience, many people who have remote positions are taking advantage of some of the housing in Texas, as well as the opportunity to fly to a headquarters at a big business and then work at a manufacturer here in the state. So with migration doesn't just come opportunity, also comes ideology. And so you do sense, there's a phrase we go around in Houston called, oh, you're a Newstonian, not a Houstonian. you know, sometimes it's a jab, sometimes it's admiration. It just depends on the table. But for me, you know, I was born here, grew up in the city of Houston. Things that I aspire to were like JFK's speech at Rice University. Don't ask what your country can do for you. Ask what you can do for your country. We don't go to the moon because it's easy. We go because it is hard. It is unfortunate that, you know, if Lyndon B. Johnson, you know, was running for Senate, it'd be a different story than the Democrat that's running for Senate today. And it's, you know, a 60-year gap between. But I do credit it to that. Also wanted to mention, if this is the space to do so, we did have a client who, a Jewish client. We didn't do much. We wrote a letter to a university for them. This was about 8 months ago. But it was a big deal because part of discrimination that we are noticing is that they were targeting a specific people group. And I think I mentioned this once on the show, but I think it's important to mention because it caveats to something that's happening in the state of Texas that people watching should know. The Islamic movement in large cities like Detroit, Houston, and Philadelphia, parts of New York, and now up in Dallas, which is 4 hours north of Houston, one of the concerns with that specifically is the harsh treatment towards, like, let's say a Jewish community trying to have a Jewish Israeli lecturer on campus. And they create all this red tape and come up with excuses like it's going to cause a riot. But if somebody from an Islamic faith goes on campus, they pretty much bring out the red carpet. We're also noticing a difference in how they proportion donations. So there are donations specifically given with stipulations that say we want to promote awareness of religions and teach from all points of view. However, there's hostility by elites and administrators toward Israel or Jewish clubs. And so I would say that Wow. Now... Yes, that is a big deal in high schools. It's a big deal on public campuses. So I mentioned that because that's where we're heading. And I get a lot of requests at the PGI office about parental rights issues that make me assume that these school districts are being led by anti-Christian, anti-family, anti-liberty, anti-freedom of speech, anti-Americanism.
9: I was going to say an anti-Jewish, what you just said, anti-Semitism, right?
10: Yeah, that's a major issue right now in the north of Dallas with some of the universities, yes.
9: Yeah, and this is it's a major state university in the state of Texas. It's not a private university or private college. This is a state university, taxpayer funded. I know exactly what you're talking about, and it was outrageous to see how they were just outright bigoted against Jewish groups, Jewish individuals, professors, and you know we're seeing this on university campuses across the country, and that's why I've encouraged people. You know, if they're suffering from anti-Semitism, either a professor is being discriminated against or a university is oppressing a student, they should contact Pacific Justice Institute immediately. And I'm glad we really made a point to stand up against that tyranny and sent that that letter and to inquire. I think it was a writ of mandamus, if I'm not mistaken, but that we were submitting. But this is very, very important. So I'm really glad you mentioned that because we see anti-Semitism increasing in secular institutions. And then we're also seeing it in religious institutions like denominations, churches, where you have replacement theology. I was just guest preaching this last Sunday, yesterday, in Stockton, California, at a church. And that's one of the things I pointed out is that this is something that's creeping in to churches via replacement theology, saying that all the prophecy about Israel and the Old Testament is really talking only about Christians, and the Jews are out to lunch. They're gone. Israel is insignificant, and it just sort of opens the door for anti-Semitism all the more within the church, which is a real concern. So you touched on it. It's evident in the state of Texas, along with challenges to the family, religious freedom, liberty, free speech. And I know we live in a very litigious society, don't we, even in the state of Texas?
10: Yes, we do. Pretty much anything you do now, if you don't let a lawyer of some sort review it, you can run into concerns. You know, churches, for example, if they're not, if they don't write, certain rules and regulations in their church a certain way, they can unintentionally invite the court into making decisions for them. There was a recent case here, a big church, First Baptist Church by Dr. Ed Young. There was a big issue about the turnover of leadership, and some of the members of the church were frustrated that the turnover of leadership was more lateral than including everyone else. And the business court here in Texas just dismissed it. It cited the abstention doctrine, the ecclesial abstention doctrine, and it basically said a church could invite us in if they were using language like a normal nonprofit were, but they didn't. They used church language, and it's not our role to interpret the church. But I think what would happen if this were a different state? And this is where it goes back to what you said earlier. This is a battleground state, because in another state, the court might invite itself and find something in the bylaws of a church and purposely intertwine itself into making decisions on what a church is, because that was what the plaintiffs were arguing. Well, is it a church? The way they wrote the bylaws, and the business court said, we're not dealing with this. And so I am grateful that Texas, you know, it's still a state that has a sophisticated legal market where lawyers work hard and study the law and do intense research. We recently got a call into PGI, and me and the chief counsel, Kevin Snyder, were working on it together about a homeowners association trying to discriminate against a Bible study on the common grounds. So that took a lot of research as well. And so, I mean, now we're seeing this pop up more, right? You know, what wasn't an issue years ago is now an issue. And it's so unfortunate that, you know, residents of a home, a suburb can no longer meet like everyone else and just have a normal Bible study on the common facilities.
9: Yeah, I know we had a case like this in the state of Bakersfield, California, where they had a nice planned community. They had the clubhouse, And they allowed all kinds of groups to come in, you know, and different clubs and, you know, I don't know, knitting or whatever. I don't know what the clubs were, but maybe chess club and stuff. But they did not want to let those Christians have a Bible study. And we had to take them to court. We had to take them to court, and we prevailed. We've seen this happen before. But you know, once again, you're in the state of Texas. People, when I say California, say, oh, yeah, yeah, California, I expect that. They don't expect to hear about this, though, in the state of Texas. And that's why I'm just really glad that we are there, because Satan would love nothing more than for Texas to become an oppressive state, just like New York and California have become against both Christians as well as Jewish people, for that matter. So I think that's really important as a Christian organization that we you know, go to bat and make sure these people are getting the help that they need. And, of course, we do our work without charge. So way to go. Now, I understand that we had recently a major victory in the state of Texas, and it's in a suburb of Waco. Now, I don't think Waco is it being big enough to have a suburb, but I guess it does, and it's a Marlin, I guess, is the town, and the Marlin Independent School District. So what happened in this school district that so egregiously violated the rights of parents?
10: Yeah, roughly 4 years ago, there were two families who were involved in an unfortunate decision by a superintendent to change graduation dates. Now, the way we presented it to the jury, and they bought into it, was that this was a very small town. Like you said, you can't think of a big town really out of Waco. So this was a very small town, and it was not a very wealthy town, okay, I'll say that much. And so people, when they come and make plans to attend a graduation, it's costly, not just financially costly, even if it's a two-hour drive. They have to take time off work to make the trip experience. And so that, you know, time can be money to some people. And so it was a big issue to cancel graduation. Well, superintendent and the school board made the decision based on the fact that there were some grading issues. They had provided a software to track grades for students, and the software malfunctioned, and so the GPAs were not accurate. And so superintendent and school board felt like they had a duty to basically get it right. Okay, that's all the good I can say about them, because after this, it gets worse. So the parents, they grieved. And this is what I help most, like 80% of the clients I deal with, it's the grievance process. I'm helping them. You know, we specialize in helping clients with the little things that get overlooked that can turn into big things. And that's what we do really well at PGI. Yes, we might take a case to trial. Yes, we might appeal it. And every now and then we'll go up to the Supreme Court. But one thing we do is we don't say no to anybody. And that's because we look at those little details and we take them serious. I think the book of Zechariah says, do not despise the small beginnings. So small things can be big things in the eyes of God. And so we helped this client when they came to us with the grievance process, but it got bad when the superintendent started targeting these two families for speaking out in their frustration towards canceling graduation. Some of the examples included demotion of one of the parents' child's ranking. They were ranked number one in their graduation class. Then they were ranked number three for 2 months. Then when they graduated, they were tied for number one. For 25 years straight, the valedictorian gave a speech. The superintendent told this parent their daughter was not given a speech. Then there were other forms of targeting. They were targeting the parents through delaying younger children who were still in the school system from going to school. They said, oh, well, you didn't attend these mandatory parent presentations, and so you're not fit to have your child enroll until you do this parent portal program. Again, for 20-something years, that was never the case. As long as the parent went into the school to enroll their child, they were fit to be taught and they were fit to learn. So there were a lot of issues. Here's an extreme one. The superintendent gave the one of the parents a no trespass. And so the school officer went to the parents' home and trespassed them from coming to school. They also told them they couldn't attend board meetings because, you know,

0: and speak against a school board when they're
1: Mm-hmm.
0: doing things. And so the jury, surprisingly, this is what I tell people. Texas protects schools so much to the point that if the superintendent is fired and the board gets reelected, that's a win. No one expects them to give money. Why? Because likely either two things, the insurance of the school is paying it, or it's coming out of your taxpaying dollars. So getting a jury to reward money, I tell people if they give you $1 million, it's like $1 billion. Well, they gave 7.5 million to these families.
1: Right.
0: And so that was a big win. Ever since then, we've gotten calls in the 50s to hundreds about people who say they have cases in similar situations. And we've been able to help them with some of their grievance processes. And if anything, it just lets the other side know, I work with lawyers who you go to their website and they represent schools, and they proudly say on their website, most of the school law that comes out of the Fifth Circuit, I litigated. That's the way we're dealing with them.
1: Right.
0: And
1: So,
0: I good.
1: yeah, no, I'm just saying. So the bottom line is the status quo for a long time has always been, well, school district wins, and the teachers union backs the school even when it messes up on parents' rights. You got the insurance, they've got a pot of money from taxpayers. But the bottom line is they're used to winning and even having a degree of immunity. This case, I'm telling you, Alejandro, this case I think sends a loud signal to not just school districts in Texas, but outside of Texas, saying, look, you violate the rights of parents. You bring retribution against the children of parents because parents, just because parents are standing up against an atrocity or something you're doing wrong, you bring retribution against these children. You're going to pay for it. You can't just get away with that because the number one reason, and I'm sure you've probably seen this, the number one reason why parents do not want to bring an action against a school district is because they're afraid of retribution against their child, that the teacher is going to be unfair, hostile, give their child a bad grade, handicap that child's ability to excel. I mean, we've seen that. So it does happen. But I think this case sends a loud message that, hey, if you do this, bring retribution against children, there's a price you can pay, and we at PJI are there to make them pay it. So this is an interesting case. I know it's on appeal. I'm sure they're appealing it. I understand part of the judgment, or a large part of the judgment, was against the superintendent in his personal capacity. So that's a big case, and I understand also the superintendent has moved on to a different school district. I think Galveston, Texas, if I'm not mistaken. So.
0: That's right. Yeah.
1: Yeah. So anyway, hopefully school districts can learn from this and parents can also be inspired to contact us if they need assistance in this area. But school districts are often the number one enemy of parental rights, public schools, and I'm glad that we're standing up against it. Once again, this is not like in downtown Austin or Houston or Dallas. This is a relatively rural area, a suburb of Waco, which is not a huge town. If it wasn't for Baylor, I don't know if Waco would be on the map. I don't know. So it'll be interesting to see how this plays out on appeal. I think we're pretty optimistic, though. What say you?
0: Oh, yeah, we're optimistic. Absolutely.
1: Yeah, very good. Very good. Well, folks, when we return, we're going to talk about another case. Impacting the rights of parents when a child was bullied by, well, stay tuned and you'll find out.
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2: 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And please pray for our work. We have a lot of cases we don't have time to talk about on the show, but there's a lot going on, and we really appreciate your prayer and your intercession for attorneys like Alejandra out there on the front lines, really making a difference. And Alejandra, it is a spiritual battle, isn't it?
3: Yeah, absolutely. I've been studying the Word, and for those who are listening, who read the Word of God and believe it, the Word says that His glory is going to cover the earth. And Jesus tells us that it's not going to be in a temple, it's going to be through people. So we don't fight flesh and blood, you know, we fight spirits. And so we wear the armor of God when we go into the courtroom, and we wear it when we come out, making sure that we always remember that it's about the souls. It's about the next generation. You know, we'll all have to appear before the judgment seat of Christ and answer for how we use the gift He gave us. And all we have to do is just share God with other people. And I get to do that as a litigator. So,
2: yeah, that's great. That's great. All right. So let's talk about Pennington versus City View School District. First off, in what part of Texas? Fort Worth, Dallas?
3: Yes, I think that was up in Fort Worth. That was a parental rights case, I believe. Yes.
2: Yeah. Okay. And I understand a mother was barred from being on school grounds. Why was she barred for being on school grounds?
3: That one I'm not sure about. That was my colleague was the lead attorney for that case.
2: Oh, okay. I'm sorry. It's on the notes here, so I thought this was one you handled. Well, I can answer the question. The mother was barred from being on school grounds where her child was allegedly experienced active bullying. That's what we talked about before the show started. The case, you know, was settled a long time ago, and I'm just really glad that we were able to take on that case and really, you know, go to bat for that mother. I mean, but no mom, no dad should ever be barred from school grounds unless they're threatening violence or something. They should be able to have access to their child, especially when the child is experiencing bullying. So that's a good case, and I'm glad it was settled. And it's a nice victory for a mom who was really being treated unjustly. What types of rights violations of families do you see taking place in right now in your practice there with Pacific Justice Institute in the state of Texas?
3: Well, we get more, you know, after that case settled, we did get a lot of calls from similar situations where children were getting bullied on campus and parents were demanding footage. There was footage of these locations where the children were getting bullied, and the police officer on site was not handing over the footage. The parents would go up, several parents I know it sounds crazy to think that more than one family has similar facts, but they do. And they would go up to the counter and ask for any, you know, record of this. Some teachers would just not report it until like the second or third time. There's just poor management of this. And so the way we get the call is the parent is saying, well, we go up to the school and then they start telling us we're bad people, we're bad parents, we're the problem. They're not really answering the legal component, which is you have a duty as school administrators to document the issues, to make these things. So we do get bullying. We also get, we had a case of a young girl who was a cheerleader in high school. And another cheerleader didn't like her, pinned her between two cars, didn't damage anything. But the state prosecutor did prosecute the girl who pinned the other girl. And the victim's parents were frustrated that the school only gave her 3 days suspension. And when they went through the grievance process, the school started to target the mother by removing the daughter from the cheer team, even though 3 years before that she had perfect scores and she was always on varsity. There was just no evidence that she should not have made the team. They had come up with new policies that parents weren't allowed to look at the judge's scorecards for the cheerleading dates. So there was a lot of evidence there that there were parents being targeted by the schools for grieving the process. A stay away was given against the victim and not against the bully. So we're dealing with a lot of that. We're also dealing with, you know, let's say a student, you know, messes up in some shape or fashion, and the parents are alerted of that too late. And so there are some parental rights issues in regards to the way some of these schools convey information to these parents. And when they demand public information, a lot of these schools delay for lots of reasons, workload and other things like that. And so, again, like I said earlier, that's what we do at PGI. We come in and we help with those little details. Sometimes putting PGI on a letter speeds the process. It gets people's attention. All they got to do is Google us, and they find out we mean business, and we're ready to fight the good fight of faith.
2: Yeah. Well, I know a lot of parents out there, the average mom and pop out there, you know, they can't afford to hire an attorney to come in, and the school districts know that. So the school districts bully parents, like you just said, treat them like they're bad people or don't have a right to ask questions or get information about their child or how their child's being treated. And they figure parents can't do anything about it. Well, that's where Pacific Justice comes in. That's where you come in, specific Alejandro, and I really appreciate that tremendously. So there's increased needs for families facing school board overreach, isn't there?
3: Yes, absolutely. Mostly what we do is we try to study the statutes and send out information through town hall meetings or parents who call us and ask us those questions. And so, yes, absolutely. There is a lot of information that could be worded better. So that way parents, when they're in school board meetings or they go into the school for the first time to start investigating something that they just doesn't feel right, at least they're equipped. Right. I mean, the Bible says the church is supposed to equip the saints. So that's what we do at PGI. We also equip our clients to know their rights. That way, if we can't be there all the time or there is a part of the process that they have to do themselves, that they're empowered to do it. And yes, there is overreach by the schools. It's unfortunate. I once read a book by Ken Starr about religious liberty in crisis. And he makes the claim that if you really want to make a difference, it's not this U.S. Senate race that we talked about at the beginning of this call. It's running for a school board. And we see it in scripture, right? The Egyptians tried to take out Moses and the Romans tried to take out Jesus, because somewhere in that generation is the next leader of righteousness who's going to promote the heavens on earth. And so that's what we need to guard the most, in my opinion, you know, because when they attack schools, then they attack families. when the families attack, that can shape a culture.
2: Yeah. You know, I know when it comes to elections, a lot of people don't really even know who's on their school board, where they live. And they'll see some names on the ballot and they're like, who should I vote for? And, you know, I just want to give people my little secret. What I do is I go online and I just do my general search. I say, what candidates for the whatever school district, the one I'm, you know, I'm living in, are endorsed by the teachers union. And then I make a point not to vote for those and to vote for the others. That really helps me to understand those who I do not want to be on the school board. Generally speaking, 9 times out of 10, the ones who are endorsed by the teachers union are the ones who are going to be pushing and promoting evil, whether it's, you know, gender confusion, LGBTQ, woke, whatever it is, Marxism, communism. Those are the ones who are going to be endorsed by the teachers union, generally speaking. So that's what I do. But, you know, churches out there, they can have voter guides, can't they?
3: Yeah, yeah. And so we recommend that churches put on events, you know, make it exciting to give to Caesar what is Caesar and give to God what is God's. You know, they're both important in the sense of this is how we reclaim the earth for the heavens. This is how we reclaim the earth for Jesus, right? God wants to come to redeem everything. He wants to redeem the schools. You know, I learned recently that back in the early days of America, you know, there would be a kid in the classroom that was 15, another kid that was 10, and another kid that was 5. And the curriculum was the Word of God, because that was the layers and the depths of the Word, that it could reach anybody where they're at. And so that's something that I think the church can still do well at, is bringing an academic civic duty component to it. I know that when I was in my first federal trial as an intern in law school, the judge leaned over her big shiny desk and told the jury, the two most powerful duties you have as a member of the United States is to vote and jury duty. And so I do think that a voter's guide is important. I think that we should ask God for divine wisdom. I think what you just said, that strategy you came up with, that's divine wisdom. I don't think man can reach that on his own. Sure, 3 years of experience and heartache, maybe, but the way I receive it from you, you know, that, you know, for lawyers that are ahead of me, I always listen to them, because that's no different than when Moses imparted into Joshua years of wisdom, right? So if somebody's in the legal community and they, you know, have allegiance to Jesus and not to government, I think we should listen to them when they say, hey, this is how you want to vote. Not, we're not telling you to vote. We're not pressuring you. But when we say how, I think those are proper instructions. I think everybody has a role in the body of Christ. And I think lawyers that are pushing for religious freedom and to strengthen the church, I think that, yeah, I think that we have that in Texas, and we promote it to churches.
2: Yeah. I know we also have for churches kiosks where yes, a church can put those in the church lobby and have that available. And the kiosk is our brochures, all the different ways we can serve and help Christians, people in the workplace and schools, parents' rights, et cetera. And I encourage churches out there who want that. Right now, it's free. We're providing it without charge. We have a waiting list. We have a lot of churches requesting it, but Lord willing, we're going to get those out as soon as possible. We're also helping churches do voter registration Sundays. So we've got that resource on our website on how churches can do that. We have a whole division, Peter Mord, who heads that up, as you know, Alejandro. He's a great guy, great Christian guy, and he's a full-time pastor, but he also works for Pacific Justice Institute to work with churches and to empower them to get their people registered to vote. And then, of course, if the pastor is solidly preaching from the Bible, not avoiding issues of controversy that the Bible brings up, then people will hopefully be able to have a biblical worldview. You know, once I talked to an elder of a church, I was very disappointed, because I talked to him and he said, about as far as abortion, I brought that up. And he said, well, you know, I see abortion as, you know, just one of a number of issues. And that's like telling a Jewish person in the 1930s in Nazi Germany, Well, I just see, you know, the persecution and the Holocaust of the Jews as, you know, just one of a number of issues in deciding who to vote for. Their mouths would drop. They'd be shocked. Well, I was shocked that here there was an elder of a church with that kind of a lackadaisical attitude about something so horrific happening throughout our country like abortion. So I encourage people out there to attend a church that has a biblical worldview. They teach the full word of God, not just what's politically, you know, palatable and feels nice on the ears to listen to. The full word of God, and to encourage their people to vote and empower their people to vote by having a voter registration Sunday where they can have a table in the church lobby. It's legal. Churches can do this, right? They can make arrangements to register their people, and Pacific Justice Institute will tell them how to do it. How it's really not a hard thing to do, and it's legal, isn't it?
3: That's right. It's legal, and it's our duty.
2: Right. It is our duty. You know, Alejandro, I've told people before, and pastors before, I was in Milwaukee recently speaking to a group of pastors, and I told them, I said, you know, many people look at candidates as being the answer to America, the answer for the future. I say, no, there's only one person, that's Jesus, where we can really have a turning around of a nation from the individual hearts of people coming to Christ and following Jesus. I said, that said, voting is also part of our testimony, though. You know, we know the final outcome. We know God's going to prevail. There's no stress here, but our testimony is important. And when a church, if a church is truly filled with the love of Christ, they're going to care about people outside their church walls. And if they truly care about people outside their church walls, like the pre-born and others, they're going to vote. Voting is just a manifestation as to the fact that you really do care and that you really do have a love outside your church walls, that the love of Christ isn't just a club love, but it's a love that goes outside the church and is for what's going on and not just being, you know, selfish, if you will. So in our interest. So I've seen some Christians say, well, I'm voting for this person because it's going to cause me to have more money in a government program. I say, really? What about other issues? Well, that's what's important to me. I want to make sure I get my fair share of the pork. And I'm just baffled. Like, how can they go to sleep at night? How can they pray to God with that kind of an attitude, not caring about what else is happening and that's important to God and according to His holy word? All right, there's my little mantra. Hopefully there'll be some churches out there contacting us so we can help them in the state of Texas and elsewhere to have voter registration Sundays. There's still time to do it. It's, you know, states still provide you know, time to do it. You get too close to the election, and it's going to be a little late for the upcoming election. So let's talk about another case that I think is really interesting involving a special ed teacher. And this was in Fort Worth, Texas. What happened? What did this special ed teacher do?
3: So the child was around the age of 7 years old, and he was running around the classroom. And the teacher more than once tried to get him to be still. It wasn't working. And so she punched him in the nose.
2: Okay. So I get she wants him to stay still. I understand that. First off, it's a special ed class for kids with special needs. And a special ed teacher or instructor should be fully aware that special ed children sometimes are hyper, they have different issues. But she actually hit him in the nose. This teacher, this government-paid public school teacher who's supposed to have training for special ed children actually hit him in the nose. So I guess the parents found out about it immediately, or what happened?
3: Yes, the child went home and was nonverbal. He's already nonverbal, but you can speak without your mouth. And he was doing things that were not in tune with his normal routine. And the mother was concerned, so she asked him several questions. And then she got a call the next day or the day of, maybe, from the school saying that His nose was injured because he ran into a wall. Well, when we took over the case, we went through the nurse's report. And according to the nurse's report, the nurse asked the teacher, how did he injure his nose? And she says, I don't know. He either ran into my arm or into the wall. So I don't know. I'm not sure how you don't remember that. But that's what she said. I mean, it just happened. It was right there. How do you not remember if somebody ran into you or to the wall? So that was already suspicious to us. And we felt that that was enough to litigate the case and eventually reach a settlement. But that was the overall gist of it. The child was 7 years old, nonverbal, hyperactive. They saw a psychiatrist who said that they were not in the mature level because autism is a spectrum. That's what they were diagnosed with. And they were not at the mature level of autism where they are fit to be alone. They were still at a level that required more patience and more flexibility in how they communicated. And so, like you said earlier, this should have been expected. When I deposed the teacher, I asked them, did they have any training on how to handle a child with autism? No. Did they ask you what your level of education was when you applied? No.
2: Wow. Yeah. I mean, here we're talking about a special ed instructor, teacher, who didn't have the training, and they didn't apparently inquire. No, we did prove up, just for the record, that the child was hit in the nose by the teacher, right?
3: So they didn't stipulate that in the settlement agreement.
2: They didn't stipulate it, but we proved it, though, that that's what happened, right?
3: We didn't have hard evidence. What we did was we went to mediation and told them we would prove it through testimonies and through records.
2: Okay, so let me rephrase the question, counselor. So, because you just gave a lot of doubt, I think, to a lot of people hearing that we really weren't able to prove it. We really didn't have the evidence. We just asserted it and threatened to sue. That's not the actual what happened. We had the evidence that proved that he was hit in the nose, and that's why the school district settled, correct?
3: Correct.
2: Okay. Very good. So I don't want the people out there to think that we just file lawsuits without hard evidence and clarity as to what happens. But you answer it like a lawyer, so I don't discredit you on that. That was very exact. But and there was actually another child that I understand was also hit by this teacher, reportedly, correct?
3: Correct. That one was on video, and it went viral. And there were a lot of local news stations that were involved. In fact, not only did we settle the case, but the teacher was related to the principal. So the principal was the mother of the teacher. And so there was a 48-hour delay in reporting this because in the state of Texas, if you strike a child, that is a crime. And there was a 48-hour delay, and the sheriff's office was finally told by the principal what had happened. Superintendent confirmed it, and the sheriff arrested the teacher on school grounds that Friday. I don't remember exactly what day, but it was not within a few days later. And the prosecutor was able to do a forensic interview with the child and get all the information, like you just said, to prove that they indeed were struck. There was enough evidence there.
2: Yeah. Yeah. Now, before we run out of time, there's actually an active case ongoing. If we can talk about it, it deals with, David Rice. This is a parent who wanted to speak at a school board meeting. What happened? This is in Texas, Fort Worth.
3: This actually wasn't a parent. This was just your typical taxpayer who had a serious problem. There was evidence that a public school official in Irvine ISD was involved in a financial fraud cover-up. And later on, it was proven that they were part of the fraud cover-up. So this client registered and went through the process that Urban ISD policy requires to speak on an agenda item. So this comes down to whether or not they were allowed to speak on an agenda item, which the state of Texas under the Open Meeting Act allows you to speak on an agenda item. School districts are, the state does defer to school districts the power to do time, place, manner laws within reason. And, you know, courts do filter that really well within the law for extreme situations, like causing a threat to somebody or violence of some sort. And this client did none of that. In fact, the client just sat there in a room waiting to speak, and a public school official made eye contact with them. Two police officers were then told by the same public official who made eye contact with him to escort him off campus grounds. He asked numerous times why. They said, because they don't want you here. And that was it.
2: I'm like, yes. That was it. We don't want you here. It's not that, well, because we saw you with a gun under your jacket, or which he didn't have, or you threatened someone. He didn't do that. It's just they looked at him and just didn't want him there.
3: They didn't want him there, all because they knew he was going to object to the same school public official getting the authority and power to handle a $7 million donation or funds that were giving distributed to Urban ISD. And so this was the issue that the client had. He wanted to say in the open meeting to everyone watching, it was on live broadcast as well, that why I don't think it's wise that the school board should be giving all this money over to this person who was already proven that they were part of a financial fraud. And so they kicked him out. He told them, you know, why am I being criminally trespassed? They never said anything. He refused to leave, so they arrested him. He spent 17 hours in jail, towed his car 30 miles away. It was a lot of issues with all of that. It took him about 2 weeks to find out exactly what he was being criminally trespassed for. And so that's where we're at now. We're trying to win this case.
2: Yeah. And so it's an active litigation right now. You're one of the attorneys involved?
3: Yeah, I'm the lead attorney, the only attorney representing this client on the plaintiff side. There are four defendants. There was the public school official who was involved, the school district itself, and then the two police officers. So the claims are the First Amendment, the 14th Amendment, and the Fourth Amendment.
2: Hmm. Okay. So it sounds like a really hot case for as far as constitutional rights, freedoms. I mean, we have maybe people don't know this, but we have an actual right of redress in public meetings. They can't just say, oh, you guys can't talk. I mean, they have to, like I say, reasonable time, place, and manner restrictions. They can say, okay, you can talk at this part in the agenda. We're going to let people talk. We're going to let you talk for 1 minute, maybe 3 minutes, maybe 5 minutes. But they can put limitations like that as is needed and appropriate for the number of people who want to talk and number of things on the agenda. I get that. But just to not even let someone even have a chance to express their concerns regarding a matter that's not a private, but a matter that's a public concern, dealing with $7 million being appropriate. We see so much fraud, Alejandro. I mean, we see it on a federal level. We have a lot of it in the state of California, thanks to Governor Gavin Newsom and what he's doing out here. But it does happen at the local level as well. And my thinking is, if we don't go to bat for these people standing up to it, we're just going to have more and more risk of fraud and abuse of funds if we, the people, can't even hold our government officials accountable in a public meeting that the Constitution, I contend, would protect. And I know we're arguing that in our case. So anyway, I think it's a great case moving forward. And you live there in Houston. I'd love to see you next time I get out there, Alejandro. And who knows, maybe I can guest preach at your church. I love to preach on Sundays. People look at me strange. They say, wait a minute, I thought you worked as an attorney. I say, yeah, Monday through Friday. And then on the weekends, I get to guest preach. So I preach and I sue. I'm pretty busy. But we at PJI are busy. I know you're really busy, and I know you're available and open to share at churches as well, right?
3: Yes, that's right. I'm ready.
2: Yeah, and you preach from the Word and just a really solid message, and you apply it to the issues and the challenges of the day in a very positive way. And we have our attorneys all across the country, folks, just like Alejandro, who's stand ready to share with your church and encourage your church from the Word. So if you want someone guest speaking at your church, myself or someone else, we don't charge. No love offering, no honorarium required. We do this all without charge. Just go to our website, pji.org, pji.org. Alejandro, thank you for being a part of our team at PJI and the great work you're doing for parents in the state of Texas. God bless.
3: God bless.
2: So, folks, there you have it. It's our God-given freedoms we're talking about. Now, let's choose to keep them. I'm Brad Dacus, president of the Pacific Justice Institute. Let's continue the fight for your freedoms.
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5: Welcome to Behind the Cameras. And this little update is for the month of August to see what's going on here at his channel. And friends, as you know, behind me here, I'm out at our SoCal soundstage, and they're setting up for a production. And this kind of gives you an idea. I told them, just turn a camera around, because they're working over on that section over there and way over. They've got the stuff going on over there. And this back is the staging area where you prepare for your program. You sit down and you do a talk through with your guests, and then you go to the particular set. We have three sets out here. We have the World News Briefing set for Tom Hughes, and then we have my Pray for a Miracle set, and then we have the talk style set. And then we can move sets around for little special productions. But for this month, for those of you that know Jan Markell, go to her gallery. She has a show for August, and it's with Michelle Bachman. And I'm telling you, Michelle explains so clearly about communism and socialism and what is going on in America, because, friends, I've never been very much concerned, and you know I'm not political. I'm just 100% how can we proselyte the gospel, and what country can we get into to share the message of Jesus? And I let the politicians do what the politicians do. But I have had the privilege to travel in countries almost in every part of the world. And I know what communism looks like, and I know at the end results. I remember in Romania, when we were able to go there after the communism fell, do you know that I found out that the little kids, when they go to bed at night, they stuff food between their cheeks to make sure they have enough food for the next day. And so the parents always make sure they take the food out so the kids don't choke when they're sleeping. I mean, who'd ever think of it? And when you go to the stores, it's like there was some kind of stocking problem. They're just empty. Or they just have one item, and it's just going down the shelf. And we're starting to see that with this communism that is taking effect in America. And, friends, it's partially our fault. It started in the 90s with the schools. When they centralized schooling, they no longer taught the kids about the greatness of the country and the uniqueness of the United States. And so these kids are growing up to not have much respect for the country. If you don't have respect and you don't know your history, it's easy to change them over to a new system. And socialism, the problem is it promises you everything and gives you nothing. So, friends, we really have to pray about that. But you can tune in to see that with Jan Markell, with Michelle Bachman. In fact, Jan said that she is going to start taping, she's hoping, a program every 2 weeks. And remember, Jan retired, and we thought we weren't going to get any more of Jan, but all of you just kept hitting her with emails. Jan, we need you. Jan, we need you. So she's really enjoying it, and I think she's doing a great job, because we've got a few on the Ruku Gallery with her, a special guest, and they're very informative. Another thing on our Ruku, I only got a few more minutes here. Ruku, we just updated the app again, and so now on Ruku, you have galleries for some of your favorite programs, so you can see like 2 or 3 or 4 weeks on your Ruku app. And friends, pray for Israel. We have to do some upgrades there. We have to put an indoor studio. We have outdoor studio. We need an indoor studio. Pray for us, because this is something we have to do, and it's very difficult to do things over there. They're extremely costly. It's time for me to go. I'll give you a little bit more behind the scenes. And may God richly bless all of you. Tell a friend about his channel. God bless.
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7: Oh, let the Son of God enfold you with His Spirit and His love. Let Him fill.
6: The Bible speaks of the blessings that come to the person who will delight himself in God's Word. 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
8: This morning, we want to draw your attention to the psalm that we just read in the 16th chapter of 1 Chronicles. Too often we take the blessings of God for granted. We receive from the hand of God as though He owed it to us. So we note in verse 8, the first obligation was to give thanks unto the Lord. The Lord notices when thanksgiving is not forthcoming. We need to give thanks unto the Lord continually for all of His blessings and His goodness, and never take for granted those things that God has done. He closes this particular psalm with the exhortation again, give thanks unto the Lord. And then he gives a couple of reasons, for He is good, for His mercy endureth forever. The second thing they were told to do was to call upon His name. What is the name of our God? You see, in verse 26, it recognizes that there are many gods. People worship many gods. What is the name of the God that you worship? You see, God is not a name. God is a title. It is the title of that which is the master passion of your life. And as you look at your own life, whatever it is that is that master passion is in reality your God. But God is not a name, it is a title. But our God, the true and the living God, the only true and living God, the creator of the heaven and the earth, has a name. And He has revealed that name to man. This name is in the Hebrew a verb, to be, or literally, the becoming one, and translated sometimes, I am. For God's, when Moses said, who shall I say has sent me? God said, say, I am that I am hath sent thee. The becoming one. It is the name by which God has revealed his character and his nature towards us. As God becomes to you, whatever you might need at that particular juncture of life. Abraham and his son Isaac were journeying towards Mount Moriah to offer a sacrifice unto the Lord. And Isaac said, Dad, here is the wood for the offering, and here is the fire. But where is the sacrifice? And Abraham answered, Jehovah Jireh, or Yahweh Jireh, we don't know the pronunciation, but let's just use Jehovah today for convenience sake. But it is declaring the Lord will provide. And so one of the, what they call compound names of Jehovah is Jehovah Jireh, the Lord will provide. And thus he has revealed himself in many compound forms of his name. You need healing? To Israel he said, I am Jehovah Rapha, the Lord thy God who heals thee. He becomes Jehovah Shalom to those who need peace. Jehovah Shammah to those who feel lonely and are fearful. And to us in need of salvation, he becomes Jehovah Shua, or contracted, it is Joshua, or in Greek, Jesus. The name Jehovah becomes in Greek Jesus, Jehovah Shua. Jehovah is our salvation, or has become our salvation. Now, when the King James translators translated then the Hebrew text into English, in order to signify that it was the name Jehovah in the Hebrew text, or the consonants YHVH, they put it in all capitals, LORD. So in the first verse here, give thanks unto Jehovah. You see, the all capital LORD indicates that in the Hebrew text, it is the name for God that is there. And then he said, call upon his name. So we call upon the name of Jesus. He has become our strong tower. He's become our refuge. He's become our peace. He's become our strength. And he is our salvation. And then it declares, make known his deeds among the people. We call this witnessing. When you witness, what are you doing? You're making known what God has done, what God has done in your life. You're sharing with others the glorious works of God in your own life, his deeds. And thus the priest, as they stood there before the Lord, were to declare unto the people the glorious things that God had wrought as they made known his deeds among the people. You see, they didn't have the Bible then as we have it in such common usage. And thus, most of the acts of God were passed down by word of mouth from the people. And the job of the priest was to declare to the people the marvelous works of God. Our Christian faith is spread through our declaring the wonderful deeds of the Lord. And then they were told to sing unto him. There in the tabernacle, songs of praise, of thanksgiving, of acclaiming the glory and the wonders of God went up continually. Have you ever sung unto the Lord? If you're parked by me and at a signal sometime, you might just see me as I'm just, they're just singing. Because I love to sing when I'm driving. I love to sing songs of love and expressions of love unto the Lord. And we are told to sing unto him. And then he goes on to say, sing psalms unto him. Our worship community is singing psalms. We put the psalms to music. And most of the songs of the worship community are the psalms. I love it when in church here we sing the psalms. I will bless the Lord at all times. His praise shall continually be in my mouth. The Lord is my light and my salvation. Whom shall I fear? And all of these psalms that we sing, I love the singing of the psalms. And we are commanded, sing psalms unto him. And then we're told to talk of all of his wondrous works. Start talking about the Lord. You want to open up a conversation? Just start talking to people about the Lord. It's a glorious thing to do. This past summer, I was driving with my oldest granddaughter, and we had a ways to go, and she turned to me and she said, "Grandpa, let's talk about God." And I said, "Okay, honey." And we had the most, you talk about quality time. We had the most beautiful time just talking about God. You know, there's an interesting thing when you talk about God. He loves it. He eavesdrops. That's what we are told in Malachi. "And they that love the Lord spake often one to another about him, and God hearkened unto them." Translate that modern. God eavesdropped in on them. "And he accounted them his jewels," his treasure. God treasures it when you talk about him, when you talk about his wondrous works. And what a glorious thing it is just to get together with people and talk about God. People usually like to talk about their favorite subjects, and everybody, it seems, has a favorite subject. There are some people it's hard to engage them in conversation. You know, you get a yeah, no, until you get on their subject, and then, wee. But you know what? When you finally get on the subject that turns them on, gets them to buzzing, you're coming close to their gods. You're finding out where their heart is. You find out what the master passion of their life is. And if Jesus is the master passion of your life, then when the subject turns to him, you can get turned on. Hard to turn you off as you start talking about his wondrous works, the glorious things that he has done, your walk with him, your fellowship, and your relationship to him. Next, David commands these priests, glory in his holy name. Here again we get this holy name of God. And we're brought again to the fact that God does have a name. And then David goes on to say, let the heart of them rejoice that seek the Lord. And so they were commanded to rejoice. Over and over in the New Testament, we also are commanded to rejoice. Rejoice evermore. Rejoice in the Lord. And again, I say unto you, rejoice. Jesus was constantly speaking of the fullness of joy that those who followed him would experience. And rejoicing is just a very important part of our walk and fellowship with the Lord. Let the heart of them rejoice that seek the Lord. And then he declares, seek the Lord. And notice again, all capital, seek Jehovah and his strength. Seek his face continually. And then verse 12, remember his marvelous works that he has done. Don't be forgetful. So easy for us to forget the blessings of yesterday when we're going through the trials today. So easy to forget the deliverance of God last week. Don't be forgetful. Remember, and over in the Psalms, there was the exhorting to remember his marvelous works. Be mindful of his covenant. Now, they were under the covenant that God had established with Abraham, but we are under a new covenant. We need to be mindful of this new covenant. Jesus took the cup and said, this is a new covenant in my blood, which is shed for the remission of sins. Remember, be mindful, think about that covenant that God has made with us through Jesus Christ. And then show forth from day to day his salvation. Daily, we should be showing forth this salvation that has been wrought through the work of Jesus Christ. Then declare his glory among the heathen. You think, oh my, I can't go to Africa. Wait a minute. You don't have to go to Africa to find heathen. Go to work. But declare his glory among the heathen. The glory of the true and the living God. They talk of their gods all day long. They share what's on their minds and upon their hearts. They talk about their thing that they've been doing. And so often we hear people say, well, that's not my thing. Well, what is your thing? You find out what your thing is and you'll find out who your God is. Declare his glory among the heathen. And then give to the Lord glory and strength. And then he goes on to say, give to the Lord the glory that is due his name, Jehovah. The glory, or the name Jesus, the glory that is due these names. This name Jesus is a name that is above all names. God has highly exalted him, given him a name that is above every name, that at the name of Jesus, Jehovah Shua, every knee shall bow and every tongue shall confess that Jehovah Shua, Jesus, is the Messiah, the Lord of all. Give glory to that name. The glory that is due the name. Jesus, oh, how sweet the name. Jesus, every day the same. Jesus, let all saints proclaim its worthy praise forever. I told you I like to sing love songs when I'm alone with him. The one I usually sing is "My Jesus, I love thee. I love thee, I do. Thy beauty enthralls me. Thy joy fills my soul. My Jesus, I love thee. I love thee, I do." Sing unto him. Give unto him the glory that is due.

man. But what a comfort to know that God reigns over all. And he reigns over my life. The Lord reigns. And thus he's in control of my life. And though I may not understand the things that I am facing right now, he's going to see me through. He's going to bring me out. I'm going to win. I was asked by a news reporter this week concerning the young lady in our church who was in that serious automobile accident, and according to the doctors, unless there's a miracle, she will be a paraplegic. And he said to me, as he's doing an article on the accident, with a person who is trying so hard, is such a sweet person, and loves the Lord as much as she did, it's sort of hard to understand why she would be involved in that kind of an accident and end up a paraplegic. How do you explain that? And I said to him, I can't, because I don't know the final chapter yet. You see, many times we're trying to figure out the mystery without knowing the last chapter. And many times when things look totally hopeless, you see, there's no way out until you get to the final chapter, and then there's the solution. And it all works out. You say, wow, that was simple, but wasn't that wonderful? And so I have found in so many circumstances in the mysteries of life where I was prone to despair, almost ready to give up because I had not yet read the last chapter and I had judged the story before it was over, before the final chapter was written. And in that final chapter, the mystery was solved and I see that God reigns. God is on the throne. He was working all the time. It was just I could not see for a time what he was doing. I did not understand the work of God for the moment, but in the final outcome, understanding now the whole story, the mystery is solved. The Lord reigns. Now, these are the things that you should be doing on a daily basis. These are actually instructions for you. You should be giving thanks unto the Lord. You should be calling upon his name. You should be making known his deeds among the people. You should be singing unto him, singing psalms unto him. You should be talking of his wondrous works. You should be glorying in his name. You should be rejoicing in the Lord and seeking the Lord and his strength and seeking his face continually. You should be remembering the marvelous works, and be mindful always of his covenant, and singing unto the Lord, and declaring his glory among the heathen, and his marvelous works among all nations, and giving unto him glory and strength, the glory due his name, worshiping him in the beauty of holiness. So I want you to go home, and as you're reading for tonight's study, I want you

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Ladies and gentlemen, it's so great to be with you again here on his channel and to be able to minister to you. Today, this will be the broadcast for 1 year through the Bible. We're going to do through the Bible from Genesis to the book of Revelation as an overview. An overview allows you to study during the week between programs, but you'll basically be able to understand the Bible and that it has clarity for you. This book, the Holy Bible, changed my life. It changed my wife's life. It changed my 6 children's lives. It has blessed many people because I live according to this book, and it is full of God's love. And He doesn't want you to be a religious person. He wants you to be a loving person. And the stories we're going to look at will help you see it's about God and people. You come to the Gospel of Mark, it's about Jesus face-to-face with people. So you're going to see it's very personal. The Bible is going to show you things about yourself, about others, about the world, and He's going to explain it to you. So I pray in Jesus' name, dear Heavenly Father, may Your Holy Spirit use this through the Bible in 1 year to help the viewers come closer to You and bless all of our countries to know Jesus, we pray. Amen. Now, in chapter 1 of the book of Genesis, the book of beginnings, it is important for you to understand this simple statement that we'll start with. If you can grasp the 4 first words of Genesis, the rest of the Bible will become easier for you. Let me read you those 4 words. And maybe if you don't have a Bible with you right now, you can take a note and write this down. In the beginning, God created the heavens and the earth. The earth was without form. It was void. Darkness was on the face of the deep. The Spirit of God was hovering over the face of the waters. In the beginning, God. If you can accept the fact there was a beginning, for God was always here, and then He created the earth as one of many, many things He has created. In the beginning, God. That makes us understand we can relax a little bit and not try to do everything because we don't know everything, and we don't know how to do everything. It'll take a lot of emptiness, loneliness, and frustration out of your life. In the beginning, God. Say it with me right now. In the beginning, God. So in this first verse, we get the beginning that God created the heavens and the earth. Now, if He stopped there and this was just a note and not a Bible, and that was found somewhere, and they said this is real, that we would at least know the sky around the earth and the earth are part of a creation. But it's bigger than that. In the beginning, God. He created the heavens and the earth. Yes, but this God who is the creator will be very specific about His creation, and that's what we're going to look at right now. In verse 2 through verse 25 of this first chapter, it's actually a description, an overview description of all of His creation, the things that He made. And it says, with Him in making this creation, there is a spirit. It's called the Holy Spirit. And the Spirit of God moves.

0: And then light was created, and it had purpose. It separates the darkness. So we have light and we have darkness. And so when the Spirit moved, light came to the earth, and darkness now has a separation. And then he created the heavens. And then on the earth, he created all the oceans, and he created the stars in the heavens. And here he's again showing you the truth. Why did he create the stars? They're beautiful to look at. He created the stars so there'd be light at night. And that you can look up and realize you don't need to be afraid. Some people are very afraid at dark time and nighttime. But stars were there to divide the day and night on the earth. And then it says that God created the fish of all the seas, the birds of all the air, and 5 days have gone by in all of this fantastic creation. Now, it is interesting. There is a psalm that says, and God knows every bird. Isn't that interesting? When I'm out walking and I see birds in early morning, I hear the doves cooing, and at evening I hear the owls hooting. And God knows those birds, and they're in my neighborhood, and some are on my roof, or they're in the backyard, and he knows every one of them. So that portion of Genesis 1 ends in verse 25 with God saw it, all the creation, and said, it was good. And it is good that God did this because you and I are here, but it is good that God gave us a life with so much beauty, so much opportunity, so much exploration you and I can do, so much learning that we can never get enough to understand everything. But he's created you for a purpose. So in verse 26 through 31, God said, let us make man in our image after our likeness. Now it's interesting, the word our in the English is a plural, mean more than one. So he's speaking as a plural entity of one. It's beyond us, but you can begin to understand there's a spirit, there's a God the Father, God the Spirit, and God the Son, his Son Jesus, which is all the New Testament. And then you realize he said, let us make man in our image and likeness. Well, it's the spiritual image and likeness, but you are three-dimensional, a body, a soul, and a spirit. And Jesus came to tell us, except a man be born again, there's no way he can get into heaven. And so your spirit is dormant until you come to that place to recognize God and ask him to be your Father and ask him to forgive you of your sins. For the Bible teaches that all have sinned and fallen short of the glory of God. So God said, we'll make man in our image. So what did he do? He created male and female. That's it. A man, a woman. He gave them different style of bodies, but the same bodies. They all have eyes, ears, nose, throats, abdomens, kneecaps, ankles. But the wife can reproduce a seed planted by the father, the husband, into her womb, and it will produce something like them. Now, this is beautiful because they were placed in a garden called Eden. And we are told in the creation, especially in the second chapter, that there is a seed for every plant, bush, every flower, every bit of fruit. And that seed goes to the ground and it then gets in the soil and those ingredients replace it with something after its kind. In chapter 2, verses 1 through 20, the work was finished in the seventh day, and it says God rested. When he finished creating, before he got to man in the chapter 1, he said, it's all good. And then he says he rested on that seventh day. Man was formed out of the ground, we're told in chapter 2. That's how you came. And I think it was about 1971, UCLA Science Department discovered that the human being has its roots back to the dust of the earth. And that's what it says here. We were made from the ground, but God breathed into the nostrils of this man named Adam that he named, he became, quote unquote, a living soul. You are a living soul. And it all started here in the book of beginnings. And then he said that everyone that comes through this plan of his has got a purpose. But when we get to the Garden of Eden, God is so specific about this heavenly place that many of us heard about since we were boys and girls. And he gives us four rivers, the Pison, the Gihon, the Hiddekel, and the Euphrates, all in the Middle East of the globe. And in those countries, those rivers all lead to the Garden of Eden. But it's all sand in that area now. But of the tree, we get the first law, the first commandment. God said to this man, and then he created a woman out of the man. He said, but you may eat freely of all that is here in the garden, but of the tree of the knowledge of good and evil, you shall not eat of it. Because if you do, in the day you eat it, you shall die. So here in the first two chapters of the Bible, we learn very quickly that God has a plan and he's working through that plan. And a major portion is not just the creation of everything, but it's man and woman, the bears, the chickens, the stars, the moon, were not created in the likeness and image of God. But you are, I am, and now we need to discover what are we to do about this great knowledge. The first law, the first commandment, you shall not eat of the fruit of the tree of the knowledge of good and evil because you will die. So that's the only rule. They had everything going their way. And then when he created Eve, he instigated marriage, and the first marriage took place. And in the first seven verses, we get an introduction to a creature, a fallen angel. We know him as the devil. We know him as Satan. He's a beautiful creature. And he comes and he deceives the woman, and she deceives her husband, and they eat some of the fruit of the tree of knowledge of good and evil. And he lied. He said, no, no, you won't die if you eat of this. And she took the temptation, and her husband took a bite of the same fruit. And it says their eyes were opened. They were embarrassed that they were naked, and they made coverings of their naked bodies out of fig leaves. And that's when man passed on to every human, including myself and you, that this DNA we have as humans has a sin portion to it. And the Bible says all have sinned. All have fallen short of the glory of God. And so there has to be a Savior for these sinners. And that's where we're headed. So it's important for you to realize when you get to the 8th verse through the 24th, the end of chapter 3, there's this creature and they don't know what to do about this. And God explains sin is on them and the human soul, and all need to have their sin removed. And God starts by removing them from paradise. All the wars, all the rumors of wars, all the killings, all the sicknesses and disease are a fruit of disobedience towards God. And it's been passed down to the human race, and we all have this problem. Well, in chapter 4, there are 26 verses, and the human race grows and it multiplies. And then in chapter 5, we begin to realize there's a genealogy. And the Lord shows us that a husband and wife, one of their main gifts is to reproduce the human chain of people. And he shows this huge growth by the 5th chapter. And in the 6th chapter, God sees all of these millions of people, and he realizes God sees evil everywhere that men were living. And it says in the 5th verse of the 6th chapter, the wickedness of man was great in all the earth, and every imagination of the thoughts of his heart was only evil continuously. This is where you and I start feeling some emotions as we go through the Bible in a year. We just learned out that the majority of the people that had this loving God that created this beautiful planet were evil and wicked. And God said, it's in their imagination, whatever they imagine, they can do continually. So he decided he had to destroy mankind because its future wasn't what he designed. Men were making decisions on their own that were going to destroy them and their families. So there was one man, and his name was Noah. And in the sixth chapter, it says, Noah found favor in the eyes of God. And God spoke to Noah. And God can speak to you, and he can speak to me. And if you open your heart and just call out to God, he will speak with you. And as you begin to hear his voice by reading the Bible, you will see the story. And you too can find a blessed place like Noah did in the eyes of the Lord. And God gave him a commandment. He told him to build an ark, a big ship, about 350 feet long. It was huge. And Noah took 120 years to build that ship. And when the time was come, he was told to bring two of every kind of species onto the ark, for I'm going to flood the earth, and at the end, these species will multiply. Now, he had three sons. They were married. He had a wife. So those people got on the ark, and all the animals came from around the globe and got onto the ark, and it says, and God closed the door. Now, it's interesting. Jesus, when he was here, said, God opens the door that no man can open, and he closes doors that no man can close. So we learn from this that if God closes the door, don't try to open it. Stay where you are and let him just keep you out of the danger that would come. So in the seventh chapter, we find out that Noah is not just an old man. He's 600 years old. And he was out there in the midst of the rain and the storm. And it went on and on. And finally, the ark, the rain stopped. It settled itself as the oceans went down around the world in the area of what we call Iran. Many of you are viewing and you realize that. Is that on the Mount Ararat has other mountains around it, like sub-hills, and it says it landed on the mountains of Ararat. Now that's amazing when you stop and think of that, that the Lord used his creation to help protect those that he created. Just that sign. And I saw a satellite photo of what looks like an ark on the mountains of Ararat. And there are people that have gone up those mountains and say they have seen this ark that has been saved. And I've always wondered, the Bible says, as in the days of Noah, I wonder if there is going to be an announcement that we have the ark and we've come to an agreement that we could take pictures of it and show the world. It would cause trouble, I'm sure, with some religions because it would show that the Bible is true. But now stop and think of this. In the eighth chapter, the ark lands on the mountains of Ararat. The rain stops. The water subsides. And then in chapter 9, the sky had a rainbow. Now, there are rainbows that people have in their clothing, and it's not the same rainbow. This rainbow was a sign from God to every human being that you do not need to worry. Because that rainbow was a rainbow representing God's patience, his forgiveness, his understanding, and his love for people. And you don't want to turn towards wickedness. You want to turn to the love of God and the salvation that God provides for you through the cross. Now think of this. He's got all this planned out. The rainbow meant peace. It didn't mean anything else. God's sign shows us that people, if he was 900 years old, Noah, people lived a lot longer in those days. And they would be talking about the flood, because his three sons and their wives had many, many babies that populated the whole globe even until today. And they would talk about what was like. If there was social media, they'd be putting it on their Facebook. It'd be going out over YouTube. It'd be everywhere. And people would know there was a flood and that everybody is wiped out except for this one family. So realize that you're being told a true story, and it applies to you and me today to fear God. Not fear the, oh, he's the boogeyman, he's a scary monster. No, no, no. Fear him out of respect for who he is and honor him. Humble ourselves in the sight of God. The Bible says, and he will lift us up in due time. So we get to the 10th and 11th and 12th chapters, and we see that the generations of Noah, their sons, and their families are listed in the 10th. In the 11th, we come to this interesting portion where the Bible says that at this time that mankind started growing back in numbers, they were all speaking with one language. Everybody on the planet spoke with the same language. But they began to build a Tower of Babel. And that tower, Babel, gets our word to Babel, otherwise talking about nothing without any purpose or reason to it. It was reaching up to the heavens. I guess we could stop and think, well, no man's going to get enough bricks to build a tower that go into outer space. Some people say, well, maybe they were building a tower for rockets. Well, we can look at that as an example. They were trying to show that man had the ability to try to reach God with all their intellect, all their mathematics at the time, all the hard work. But it doesn't take all the hard work. It just takes faith to reach God. I am with you to deliver you, saith the Lord. He's always with us. To Jeremiah, he said, I knew you in your mother's womb before I formed you and put you there. God knows you, everything about you, and God loves you. God loves you very, very much. So this one language, he realized, well, they're right back to where the sin level on earth was the same as before Noah. This is like going back to the Garden of Eden and the serpent coming in. Will man never be the same? We have to. Is it always going to be like that? Destruction coming? And you stop and you think of this. We have in the end of chapter 11, we have the birth of a man named Abram. And Abram in chapter 12 married a woman named Sarah, and he traveled to a promised land. In the 13th chapter, we're told that Lot was his nephew, and God said, you're not to take any of your family. And yet he was disobedient and took his nephew, and Lot was there. He comes alongside his uncle Abram, and when God saw that Lot had chose to move to a wicked town called Sodom, and he took Abram, Uncle Abram, out in the night and pointed at all the stars in the heavens, and he said, I am going to provide through you a nation of people that are going to multiply more than the stars of the heavens. Now, Sarah wasn't able to have any babies, and so they tried to do it on their own by letting him have a baby through his servant lady, and his name was Ishmael. And that was man trying his best when God had already given the promise. And so next program, we're going to look at the next third of the scriptures of Genesis and settle it that you can see the overview of the repetition. Sin keeps coming back if we don't have a salvation. And God provided his son on the cross, that his blood was the sacrifice to forgive you and me of our sins, that we could know him, we could walk with him, we can talk with him through prayer, we can love him, we can honor him with our lives, and we can finally find the peace that passes all understanding.
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7: Hi, everyone. Welcome to the 700 Club. Thanks for being with us today. President Trump is intensifying economic pressure on Iran over military strikes, while both sides are focused on control of the Strait of Hormuz.
8: At the same time, Israel is concerned about a possible major terrorist attack. Joshua Swanson has the story from Jerusalem.
9: The Trump administration says its naval blockade is taking a serious toll on Iran's economy and hurting its military and ability to finance its terrorist groups. Treasury Secretary Scott Bessent says even tougher measures are coming next week.
10: So it will be a combination of economic isolation like the world has never seen before and the continued blockade in the Strait of Hormuz that will keep anything from going in or out of the Iranian ports.
9: But the battle over the Strait of Hormuz is far from settled. Defense Secretary Pete Hegseth says the U.S. Navy can maintain the blockade as long as necessary.
11: Indefinitely, the United States Navy can maintain a blockade like that. This will rotate ships in and out as we have and will continue to.
9: President Trump says the U.S. has total control of the strategic waterway, writing on Truth Social, "I think we will keep it." Iran disputes the idea of U.S. control, insisting the strait remains blocked until Tehran's conditions are met. And there was more violence overnight, with the United Arab Emirates accusing Iran of attacking two vessels belonging to Abu Dhabi's National Oil Company. No injuries were reported. Vice President J.D. Vance says Washington's objectives remain clear.
12: I think this ends with the United States in a stronger position, with Iran not having a nuclear weapon, and with the Strait of Hormuz returned to a place where oil and gas prices are stable for the American people.
9: Meanwhile, Israel is closely watching another front. Surveillance soldiers along the Gaza border are reportedly warning of armed terrorist activity inside the Strip, raising painful memories of warnings before October 7th that went unheeded. And in Judea and Samaria, Israeli and American officials are condemning violence by Israelis against Palestinians as Israeli security forces move against those accused of illegal actions.
13: We are opposed to violence. We believe that the authorities and only they should take whatever action is necessary rather than others. That is not right and it causes immense damage.
9: From Iran to Gaza and Judea and Samaria, Israel and its allies are facing multiple flashpoints as Washington tries to pressure Tehran without widening the war. Joshua Swanson, CBN News, Jerusalem.
7: Thank you, Joshua. In other news, an American missionary who was kidnapped last October has been released. John Jessup has that story and more from our CBN News Bureau in Washington. John.
14: That is right, Andrew. Kevin Rideout was kidnapped in the West African nation of Niger. The 50-year-old pilot is on his way back to the United States, and he is in good health in the care of the United States officials, according to the evangelical missionary group SIM International. The group also said he will soon be reunited with his extended family. No armed group claimed responsibility for the kidnapping. Niger has long faced attacks from armed groups, including jihadis linked to Al-Qaeda and the Islamic State organization. The New York Times reports his release had been a priority for the White House since his abduction. Well, here at home, a company that makes surveillance cameras is taking action after backlash over privacy concerns. Flock Safety operates a vast nationwide network of automated cameras which record license numbers and characteristics of vehicles daily. Police say the technology is important for fighting crime, but as CBN News reported earlier this year, Flock has been under increasing scrutiny from lawmakers from both parties, civil liberties advocates, and citizens across the country. Flock now is making changes to prevent law enforcement officers from using the system for personal searches and to protect the privacy of Americans. Well, jury selection is underway in what could be a landmark case for social media platforms. Tech giant Meta, the parent company of Facebook and Instagram, is facing federal charges claiming the company knowingly harmed children's mental health by designing its product to keep kids hooked. CBN's Amber Strong brings us a look at the case.
4: The largest social media company in the world is headed to a California courtroom next week. Meta, the company behind sites like Facebook and Instagram, is accused of bringing psychological harm to children and illegally collecting their data. State's attorneys general say features like endless scrolling and push notifications led to addiction and mental health issues in young people. Earlier this week, a federal appeals court ruled that Section 230 of the Communications Decency Act did not provide legal immunity from the more than 3,000 lawsuits against Meta and fellow social media platforms. The 1996 law typically shields tech companies from liability from content created by third parties. And last week, yet another blow, as a New Mexico judge ordered Meta to pay $567 million over the alleged harm its platform brought to young users, bringing the total of fines levied against the brand to $942 million. The judge blasting the tech giant, calling its products, quote, pollution that led to the psychological harm and sexual exploitation of children. New Mexico Attorney General Raul Torres celebrating the ruling.
15: And so now they must pay the price for the choice that they made to put profits over children's safety.
4: Meta has denied the allegations and plans to appeal while calling the latest charges unsubstantiated. Amber Strong, CBN News.
14: Thanks, Amber. Andrew, I think we're just seeing the beginning of these type of lawsuits.
7: And we're already creeping up to nearly $1 billion of fines levied against Meta. And of course, the assertion is the platform's causing addictive behavior, compulsive behavior, leading to mental health issues like anxiety, eating disorders, body image, things like that. But did Meta knowingly conceal these things? And of course, if parents aren't aware of children under 13 signing up for things, there's a problem. But parents, we can't let these platforms babysit our children. We have to take some accountability here, too. It's easy to just let your kid or grandkid scroll and not really be aware of what's going on. But we do need to be attentive to how much time they're on platforms, even if they're 16, 17, 18, et cetera. And also, are we setting an example? How much do they see us on our phones, on platforms, et cetera? So I think we parents could help in this situation as well. All right, everyone, coming up, Joe Rogan has an audience of 11 million. He's also a fan of peptides. Americans are spending $1 to $3 billion on these unapproved drugs. We're going to find out why coming up.
8: Then later on, he's the voice of some of the most famous characters in Hollywood. Actor James Arnold Taylor was living his dream until the day he woke up without a voice. See what happened next ahead on today's show.
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7: Injectable peptides are laboratory-made and often mimic the amino acids the body generates naturally. They're supposed to make you stronger, smarter, and better-looking, so of course they're becoming more and more popular among Americans. Medical reporter Lori Johnson explains.
16: Americans are spending an estimated $1 to $3 billion on unapproved injectable peptides with names like MOTC, BPC-157, and KPV.
17: MOTC is really amazing because it's mimicking exercise with an injection.
18: If you're curious about peptides but have no idea where to start, then this one is for you.
19: Struggling with hemorrhoids, fissures, or inflammation in the colon? Two peptides, BPC-157 and KPV.
16: These laboratory-made peptides, which are often modified versions of the peptides the body makes, which are short-chain amino acids, promise a range of improvements, including bigger muscles, faster healing, a longer life, and more.
20: Any high-performing CEO that I know are on peptides. Anybody that I know that's a professional athlete that can get away with it in their off-season and not get popped on the drug test is on some form of a peptide.
16: Until 3 years ago, with a doctor's prescription, Americans could get some injectable peptides from compounding pharmacies. These businesses mix medications using ingredients from FDA-inspected facilities, although the drugs themselves tend not to be FDA approved.
1: In 2023, the Biden administration banned compounding pharmacies from selling 20 peptides, citing significant safety risks from a lack of human testing.
21: The war on peptides is going on right now.
1: The move outraged peptide users, including podcaster Joe Rogan, who has an audience of 11 million.
21: There is no danger that these things are causing. There's no public health concern. There's no people dropping dead.
1: And current Health and Human Services Secretary Robert F. Kennedy Jr.
22: I'm a big fan of peptides. I've used them myself and used them with really good effect, on a couple of injuries.
1: After the ban, instead of slowing down, peptide sales increased, driving customers to the so-called gray or black market.
21: They get a little flyer in their email or something, and they hear from somebody else, I got it from this place. They don't even know, and they try it, and you're getting nonsense, bogus peptides.
22: I mean, we created the black market.
21: Yeah. Which
22: and
21: we do with everything.
22: It's a very dangerous black market.
21: Which they've done during Prohibition.
1: In his role as HH Secretary in the second Trump administration, Kennedy appointed new members to an FDA advisory committee that in July voted to reverse much of the previous ban and allow 7 peptides to be sold at compounding pharmacies.
23: First, I want to mention that compounded drugs are not FDA approved. That means they've not been reviewed by the FDA for safety, efficacy, or manufacturing quality before marketing.
1: Kennedy says if the FDA approves the recommendation, these peptides purchased at compounding pharmacies would be safer than those purchased on the black market.
22: You know you're getting a good product. You know you're getting what you bought.
24: Anytime you stack the deck, I have worries. Actually, 6 of the committee members were actually people from the peptide industry that's supposedly being regulated. So it's kind of like a fox guarding the hen house.
1: Many doctors remain troubled by the lack of human testing on these peptides, while also recommending the FDA-approved versions that are extremely well-studied.
24: Insulin is a peptide. GLP-1 is a peptide. Peptides are just pieces of amino acids linked together that tell cells what to do. So there's nothing inherently wrong with peptides. It's just that when a new peptide comes out synthetically, and you just don't have human trials that make it safe or not safe, sometimes we rush into these things.
1: A number of experts are also concerned that the recommendation approving these largely untested drugs is simply because they're popular.
25: This is really alarming. There aren't that many other substances where people are injecting into themselves, where you see that the clinical evidence is so lacking and yet the practice is so prevalent.
1: They also worry about potential unintended consequences.
25: So an immunological response from the peptides is one of the risks. The other risk that people have not talked a lot about, depending on what the peptide is because some of these peptides have a growth promoting effect. And it may sound good up front, but what it can actually do is to turn on some of the genes in your body that causes cancer.
1: Patients will need a doctor's prescription for peptides from a compounding pharmacy, and not all doctors will write them.
24: If it sounds too good to be true, it usually is too good to be true, but everybody's looking for that golden ticket. As I always like to remind my patients, when you talk and meet with and study these 105-year-old people, who are thriving, none of them were injecting themselves with peptides.
1: It's unclear when the FDA will consider the committee's recommendation, and while they don't have to go along with it, they often do.
7: All right, everybody, Lori is here with us now. Lori, thank you for that comprehensive report. This is so important. A couple weeks ago, you brought us a similar story, which we might get into a little bit. For those of us who are not as technical with some of that medical information, what exactly are peptides? And they're so popular, I guess, for some obvious reasons.
16: So peptides are really just mini proteins. They're short chain amino acids. And there are really two main reasons they're so popular right now, these injectable peptides. Number one, the biohackers and GLP-1. So biohackers are these health influencers, not just on social media, but these are people who write books and have podcasts and really popular websites. And they're telling their followers, hey, these injectable peptides give you an advantage, a leg up. This one will make you stronger. This one will make you smarter. This one will supercharge your immune system. This one will help you heal from injuries really fast. And then there are the GLP-1s, the Ozempics and the other weight loss medications. These are injectable peptides. GLP stands for glucagon-like peptide. And these are very successful. They work. They do give you an advantage if you're trying to lose weight. And so people look at these GLP-1s and they say, hey, these injectable peptides work really well. So probably these other ones will also. But there's a huge difference, and I can't emphasize this enough. The GLP-1s have been extensively studied on human beings and are FDA approved. The others aren't.
7: Yeah, that's, it was a Dr. Gundry, I believe, who said that's the difference, right? It's the testing.
16: Right. And I've talked to a lot of doctors about this. I've done a lot of research, and a lot of doctors are like, hey, yeah, maybe these peptides, these injectable peptides are what everybody says. How do we know? How do we know? I mean, maybe they are that great, but we don't have any studies. We don't know about dosing. It's like the Wild West out there. The people who are using them are like human guinea pigs.
7: Yeah. Well, you talked about the Wild West. So what about the black market? How are people getting them?
16: The internet. You can get anything on the internet. Yeah. So a lot of times now, these injectable peptides are approved for research only. So a lot of times you can buy them and they come from labs in, guess where? China. And it says on the box, for research only, not for human consumption. Ooh. So that's how they're getting in. And a lot of times they're in powder form, and then you add water to them and then inject them.
7: And
16: so it's a real risk.
7: Joe Rogan and Kennedy were talking about, that type of thing.
16: Right, exactly. And so then there's a lot of stuff going on where word of mouth, you know, where do you get yours from? Is this a reliable place?
7: What about other types of peptides? Cosmetics?
16: Right.
7: Supplements?
16: Yeah,
7: people,
16: sure.
7: Okay, what about those?
16: Yeah, I use them. A big peptide that you see used in cosmetics and supplements is collagen. And with cosmetics and then also with supplements, they're generally recognized as safe because of the barrier effect. If you put something on your skin is a barrier. If you take a supplement, your stomach has the stomach acid and it breaks it down into amino acids. So there's that barrier there. Also, these cosmetics and the supplements are often tested, very well tested, by third-party organizations like Consumer Reports. My dermatologist recommended that I take a collagen supplement. It's really good for anti-aging, because collagen keeps our skin nice and tight, and as we age, we lose collagen. That's what creates the sagging effect. But it's also good for your nails and your hair, but not just for aesthetic purposes. It's really good for your joints as well.
7: All right. Good information.
16: Collagen.
7: Thanks for trying to keep us safe, too. Always appreciate your reporting.
16: It's my pleasure. Thanks for having me.
7: All right, everybody. Ashley, over to you.
8: Great conversation. Good information. All right, everyone. Well, still ahead, this teenager's truck was hit head on. He was left with a spinal cord injury, broken ribs, and punctured lungs. Watch what happened when he was on the operating table and see the miracle that followed. That story's coming up later. But up next, this man brought hundreds of characters to life with his voice. Then he lost it. See what this renowned voice actor learned through the silence when we come back.
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1: We featured this couple last week, and they are amazing people, and they have amazing stories from their life. I want to tell you about them again today. Jamie and Donna Winship were on a guided tour with their two sons, seeing the sights of Baghdad. Then out of nowhere, two pickup trucks with masked gunmen ran them off the road. We're going to hear what happened next in this segment from CBN's podcast, Heaven Meets Earth.
2: Jamie and Donna, first of all, thank you for being gracious with your time and giving us a second episode here. And I'm just curious if there's another story y'all could share of just when you followed the Lord without truly knowing if that was the day you were going to meet him.
3: We were working there in Iraq and living in Baghdad during the war, 2003 and four.
4: We did have a team, and there were very few Americans doing what we were doing, and we had an Iraqi like security guy with our family, and he came to us one day and said, "It is supposed to be very calm today, and I know you haven't seen the city. I will take you around." So we had two sons with us at that time, one in middle school, one in high school. And so he drove us around, and we're seeing all the sights of, you know, the main like touristy sites of Baghdad. But also there were amazing biblical sites. Like, this is Babylon,
2: yeah.
4: You know, this is the Tigris River. And so we get to the river and we're like hooting and hollering, woohoo! And our son's holding the camera out the window and doing this big, you know, like 360 view. It's the Tigris River, and quoting verses and I don't know what else.
3: And we get across the road and we're driving, and all of a sudden these two pickup trucks with masked gunmen come out of I don't know where. And they come behind us, and then one gets in front of us and one behind us, and they run us off the road. And they jump out.
4: It was terrifying.
3: With their AK-47.
4: They're masked. You can't see their faces. And they're pointing these AK-47 automatic rifles.
3: And they...
4: at us. I'm in the back seat with our kids on either side. Jamie's up front with this driver that I was referring to.
3: And so they get me and the driver out at gunpoint. And they're screaming and yelling in Arabic. They want me and the driver to go get in the car with them. And they are going to, two of their guys are going to get in our car with Donna and our two kids. And so they separate us. There's nothing I can do about it.
4: I was pretty frozen in fear. Mm-hmm. I was just asked, what do you want me to know so I could stay present? And the only thing that came to my mind was to sing. And I felt kind of silly, but I just started singing. And like worship songs, and it just changed the atmosphere in the car. And then what came to my mind was that verse about your praise being your weapon.

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1: Well, from Obi-Wan Kenobi to Willy Wonka, James Arnold Taylor was a master of hundreds of voices. Then he was silenced. Doctor's orders, he had to stop speaking. That's when a man who had played so many characters found out who he really was.
2: For over two decades, James Arnold Taylor has been the voice of many beloved characters, including one of his favorites.
3: Hello there.
2: Obi-Wan Kenobi in the animated Star Wars series.
4: I knew ever since I was a little kid I wanted to do voices in cartoons. I was very much pursuing that. And I had some opportunities to match celebrities. And so some of my first work was doing voice doubling for people like Michael J. Fox and... Well, wait a second, Doc. Whoa, this is heavy. And
3: Christopher Lloyd, Great Scott, Marty.
4: I started doubling people and then got the attention.

0: of agents and stuff and was able to get into a full-time career as a voice actor.
1: James' career soon took off, and he achieved his dream of voicing cartoons.
2: In a world where one man does all the voices.
3: Totally awesome!
2: Yabba-dabba-doo!
0: I was the voice of, you know, everything from Obi-Wan Kenobi in Star Wars, Fred Flintstone at the time, Leonardo the Ninja Turtle, this video game series, Ratchet and Clank, and I was in full bore in those productions being done right then, and I woke up one day and I had no voice.
1: The Taylors discovered black mold in their new home.
0: Went to the doctor, got some blood tests, and realized there were 6 different types of mold in my bloodstream, and one of them being black mold, Stachybotrys, which is the very dangerous one. And I had been, you know, having everything from brain fog, memory loss, all these things, but particularly that my voice was going. So I remember very vividly on that day, it was February 13th, 2005, and I went and just got back from the doctor, and he says, you gotta stop speaking. And I said, God, please don't let this be the worst day of my life.
1: James and his wife felt overwhelmed and relied on their faith to carry them through.
0: We were in the process of adopting our daughter at the time. So we've got this house with this black mold. We're in a lawsuit with people with the house. We're adopting a child from China, and I can't speak, and I'm a successful voice actor. So those couple months in, we were like going, wow, this is, I don't know if it can get much worse than that. And so we were really just on our knees every day.
1: The Taylors trusted God as James began extensive therapy to regain his voice.
0: I was going to doctors, and they all wanted to put me on various medications, some indefinitely, and they said that my voice would probably not be the same, it'd be less than. So I took a very proactive approach, and a holistic approach too. Changed everything about my diet, my exercise, the way I lived, went on a whole foods diet, and just really did the best I could to cleanse my system of the mold. I had this wonderful gift that God gave me since I was a child to do these voices and to mimic them, but I wasn't doing it right. And he needed to correct that. And he needed to correct it through something that was shocking to my system in every possible way. But I learned and retrained my voice to be even stronger than it was before.
1: The Taylors eventually moved out of their house. As they completed the adoption for their new daughter, James was going through the paperwork when something caught his eye.
0: I see her birthday is February 13th, 2005. So the day that I thought was the worst day of my life, God made the best day of my life. He turned it around. And what he showed me is that he's always listening. And the things that we think are our hardest journeys are there to build us up for the next journey and to make us stronger for the next hurdle that's going to come up in life. I worked in Star Wars. I've worked in some of the biggest movie franchises. I've worked with some of the biggest names in Hollywood. And yet, I'm so grateful that I get to wake up in a normal home with a wife and a daughter that love me and a peace that cannot come from any of the stuff I get from my work, but can only come from the love of Christ and family and just true love.
1: Fully relying on God has inspired James to make a film.
0: I've had a passion for storytelling, and I love the parable of the prodigal son. So I recently wrote a movie called Hidden Blessings about a painter that's kind of a reclusive painter. And a documentary film crew comes in to document his life, and they stumble across the story of the prodigal son in the process of it.
1: James is thankful God restored his voice and enjoys using it to share the love of Jesus.
0: I'm a high school dropout. I came from a very broken home, and I've been blessed with this amazing career. And then he gave me the gifts to be able to share that with people. And so I've always been very open about my faith in my career. I've tried to be a light in a dark place in Hollywood and such as well, and just be open. I love Jesus. Jesus saved my life. So I'm going to say it. I'll say it in whatever voice you want me to say it in.
4: I love James's testimony. He's such a sweet soul. And I think his testimony is such a reminder, at least for me, that, you know, oftentimes when we go through deep waters, when we are going through trials and tribulations, we are so quick to be like, all right, Lord, can you get me out of this? Can you get me out of this? Can I be, you know, healed? Can I be just out of this situation? It's horrible. We just want God to just pluck us out of this horrible situation. Understandably so. But I think the true test of faith is understanding that sometimes God just wants us to come to him in the middle of the trial, because that is where we really experience his presence and his comfort and his peace and his love like never before. And obviously, you know, God did heal James of that predicament, and, you know, he was struggling with his voice and he got his voice back. But I think it's always in the middle where God really meets us. So
3: it's especially tough when you feel like you're struggling in an area that God blessed you with intentionally or a special gift, or maybe it's an anointing or a promotion you had prayed for and it was of God. And then, wait, why is there rubble around this now? Like,
4: totally.
3: I thought this was God's plan for me.
4: Mm-hmm.
3: But James said, okay, I'm going to rely on God. Yet what can I also do? What can I change in the midst of this? So great lessons and great wisdom there.
4: From,
3: what a talent.
4: Absolutely. It's awesome.
3: Great stuff. Still ahead, everybody. Just a little fender bender. That's what this mom thought when she received a call that her teenage son had been in an accident. She was shocked when she arrived at the scene of the crash. Watch what happened next later on today's show.
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11: 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A driver in Birmingham, England, was denied car insurance unless he removed a homemade Jesus Loves You message from his vehicle. According to Christian Concern, a British Christian advocacy group, Simeon Chandra contacted Go Skippy Insurance before placing the stickers on his car. The company told him that he could place the stickers on his vehicle if he sent photos. Once he did, the company said no and made clear that if he didn't remove the message, his insurance would be dropped. Chandra is considering a lawsuit. You can find the full story on CBNNews.com. Well, CBN's Operation Blessing helped change the life of a young boy in Lithuania. 16-year-old Mindaugas Sabanos grew up in a government home. He was drawn to older friends, influenced by the streets, putting him on a bad life trajectory. For more than 10 years, a local Christian youth center called True Friends Matters, run by an organization partnering with Operation Blessing, reached out to him. Eventually, at youth center camp, Mindaugas accepted Jesus into his heart and was baptized. Now he helps the church's worship team and dreams of starting his own business and one day building a family. Well, you can find out more about Operation Blessing by going to its website at ob.org. Andrew and Ashley will be back with more of the 700 Club right after this.
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14: Monday.
15: I wanted to win.
14: A cage fighter.
15: I wanted to get in that cage and I wanted to fight.
14: And the one place he couldn't escape.
15: I had no business being in there. I knew what I was doing was wrong, but I couldn't stop.
14: What knocked him down for the count?
15: And she goes, good, now you're moving.
14: And the fight for his family.
16: He was a fighter. And I wanted him to fight for us.
14: Monday on the 700 Club.
3: Purple lips, a rapid heartbeat, fever, fatigue. We is a little girl struggling to survive. For her parents, her suffering is a nightmare. It has stolen the joy and the life from their once playful child.
17: We was always a happy little girl with a big imagination.
18: She used to point to the clouds and ask, is that cotton candy? I'm going to go pick some for you to eat. She'd clap her hands and laugh.
17: Then a bad cough landed her in the hospital, and the Yongs found out that she had several holes in her heart. As we got older, she got weaker, and the holes got bigger. One almost tripled in size.
18: She had to squat down to catch her breath when she tried to run. I was afraid and didn't know what to do.
19: I went online and learned that it was dangerous. If she cried too much, she could even stop breathing. So we were very cautious.
17: As time went on, Hui's playful personality faded away.
18: Her smile disappeared. Even when I made funny faces, she barely laughed. Her heart beat so fast that it seemed like it was going to burst out of her chest. Sometimes her lips turned purple. It was hard as a parent to see this and not have the power to do anything.
19: When she got fevers, her little body was a small stove. It was scalding hot wherever I touched. I wished I could take her pain myself.
17: Hui needed surgery. Mr. Yong got a second job to try to save money, yet it wasn't enough. Soon Hui got pneumonia and fell into a coma.
18: Her face was pale. No matter how much my wife and I shouted or shook her, Hui didn't respond. Her little body was limp.
19: It was a nightmare that wouldn't end. Every time she moaned, it was like a hammer hitting my heart.
17: Then the Yongs heard about Operation Blessing, and you helped Hui get heart surgery.
19: The operation completely changed her. Now she's healthy and happy every day.
18: She's full of energy. She doesn't cry like she used to. Now she laughs all the time. I sincerely thank every Operation Blessing donor. Our family was often ignored and forgotten, but your selflessness gave our family hope. And when we learned this was all from God, we were curious about why He'd help us ordinary people and wanted to learn more about Him.
19: We know that every penny it cost to get Hui's surgery was the result of your hard work. We will always remember this kindness. It's the most precious gift in our life.
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4: 17-year-old Kobe died on the operating table after a catastrophic car wreck. 2.5 hours later, he came back to life. Here's how this amazing miracle happened.
21: It was a typical autumn evening in Lawton, Oklahoma. Courtney DeVoe had just finished some chores and was headed to bed when her phone rang. It was her cousin, letting Courtney know that her 17-year-old son, Kobe, had been in an accident.
22: But the way she said it, it just didn't seem like a serious accident, just like a little fender bender is what I had assumed. because it didn't sound like super urgent.
21: Courtney jumped in her car and drove to the scene. She wasn't prepared for what she found.
22: I didn't know how bad it was until I must have moved a certain way and I seen the truck upside down and I completely lost it. It was something that I never wanted to, like a mom should never see, and I needed to be with him. That was the only thing, like, that was the only thing going through my mind at that moment. I just need to get to him.
21: Kobe's truck had been hit by a speeding minivan that had crossed the median. His cousins were with him and only had minor scratches. Kobe, however, had been pinned in the truck and was unconscious. Paramedics quickly arrived on scene. He was pulled out and airlifted to the nearest hospital.
22: I just kept asking, Lord, just protect him. Please be with him. Just be with him.
21: Steve, Courtney's husband, was driving back from a work trip when he got the frantic call from his wife. She was on her way to the hospital, and Steve needed to get there now.
0: I'm speeding, trying to get down. I'm just like, Lord, please tell me he's okay. I know at that point, I knew it was serious.
21: Kobe had a spinal cord injury, several broken ribs, and punctured lungs. Emergency surgery was required. By the time he stabilized, both Courtney and Steve had arrived at the hospital and were allowed to see him before the operation.
22: I think they had tape on his eyes. And I remember seeing, like, the blood and stuff. But that was my baby laying there. But I felt like I couldn't protect him that day.
21: During the operation, Courtney and Steve reached out to family and friends for prayer. After several hours, the doctor came out with the news. Kobe was gone.
22: A part of me left right there. And I felt like I wouldn't be able to go on. And then going through my head was like, did I tell Kobe I loved him before he left the house? Does he know that I love him?
0: Grab him, his whole body is frozen, ice cold. I remember his eyes just wide open, no life. I'm listening to his heart. My wife is on the floor crying. It felt unreal, like, no, there's no way he's gone.
21: Kobe had too much blood in his lungs, and despite the doctor's efforts, couldn't be saved.
0: I couldn't take it. I left, went outside, you know, went to my car, just started crying. I was praying to God. I was telling God, you know, take me instead.
21: Courtney stayed in the room with her son. She and her mother began praying over Kobe and saying their final goodbyes.
22: And I just kept pleading with God. I don't care. Just give him back. Like, just get my baby back. Show some type of movement, Kobe. You know, if you can hear me, Kobe, just show something. Please show something. I told him, I said, you know, mommy loves you. And he did something. And I remember telling the nurse, she said, it's just like the reflex, like the ending. And I was like, okay. My mom, she said, you know, Granny loves you. And he did, twitching her. I felt like he stuck his tongue out. And then the nurse said, Kobe, if you can hear me, stick your tongue out. And he stuck his tongue out.
0: I get a text from my wife and she's like, come up here right now, hurry up. So I get upstairs and she's like, he's back. I'm like, what you mean he's back? No, look, Kobe, stick out your tongue. And he stuck his tongue out. When he sticks out his tongue, all the nurses freeze. Everybody's just like frozen, looking at the doctor, I'm like, what are we supposed to do? Like, this kid was gone. Like, everybody was in shock. Then they just started working on him. I mean, hooking him back up to machines, turning things on.
21: On October 27, 2024, at 6:38 a.m., 2.5 hours after he died on the operating table, Kobe was alive.
22: I know God was real, but that day, I seen something totally different. Like, I know my God is real. I know what God has planned for Kobe, but he's given Kobe a second chance at life.
0: Once you see it for your own self right in front of you, it makes you a true believer. I think God heard the prayers, you know. God heard prayers from multiple people. He heard an abundance of prayers and you know, he brought him back.
21: Kobe was put into a medically induced coma to keep him stable. Over the next week, he had two more surgeries on his spine and lungs. After several weeks in recovery, he woke up.
1: I was just grateful he brought me back. Kind of like hard to put into words.
21: Kobe endured 3 months of rehab, learning how to talk, move around, and eat. Though paralyzed from the waist down, he maintains a positive outlook. He even graduated on schedule from high school, in spite of his accident in rehab. Steve and Courtney are quick to share their son's miracle, giving all glory to God for raising Kobe from the dead.
1: At the beginning of the accident, how I was and how far he has brought me until now, I'm much more of a believer now.
0: Keep your faith, you know, in the Lord. Continue praying and just, you know, good things will come. Because God, he is still performing miracles.
22: Never give up faith in God. Once you pray on something, let it go. Let God take care of it. Let him handle that. And that's what I'm learning is letting God handle and working miracles. I don't know what Kobe's purpose is, but there's a reason why God gave him back to us.
4: You cannot argue that this is an undeniable, amazing miracle of biblical proportions. You know, I'm reminded of so many things watching this amazing miracle testimony. One of the things being that Jesus is the same yesterday, today, and forevermore. You know, he was raising the dead when he was alive here on this earth, and we read about it in scriptures and in the gospels, and he is still resurrecting people from the dead even today, and we see that in Kobe's testimony. But I'm also reminded of a scripture. This is Psalm 103. I'm going to read it to you guys to encourage you in your faith, because now is our favorite time of the program where we just get to allow God to move however he wants to move. It's the time of prayer. And let me read this to you. This is Psalm 103, verses 1 through 5. Praise the Lord, my soul. All my inmost being, praise his holy name. Praise the Lord, my soul, and forget not all his benefits, who forgives all your sins and heals, get that, heals all your diseases, who redeems your life from the pit and crowns you with love and compassion, who satisfies your desires with good things so that your youth is renewed like the eagles. That is a promise, my friends, that we should hold on to for the rest of our days. Let our souls not forget the benefits of having a relationship with our Father in heaven. It is by the blood of Jesus Christ, his sacrifice, that we are made right with our Heavenly Father. And we can hold on to the promise that he forgives us of our sins, but he also heals us of our diseases. And so if this testimony has not encouraged you with your faith, we've got some more miracle testimonies and answer to prayers that we hope, again, builds your faith as we go into prayer, asking God to heal. So this is somebody, they're emailing us. After a mammogram, Maria from Pensacola, Florida, received a call about a suspicious area in her right breast that needed further testing. She called the CBN Prayer Center and asked for prayer, believing God for a good report. The following day, she returned for a second mammogram, a sonogram, and an ultrasound. Shortly after, her prayers were answered. The doctors found nothing concerning, and the area was determined to be benign. Maria began praising God for his goodness. She knows the prayer partners that stood with her during this trial were a great big part of her answered prayers. She's extremely grateful for CBN's Prayer Center. We praise God for that miracle.
3: Awesome. Here's Miss B by email. About 2 months ago, Ashley had a word of knowledge saying someone has severe back pain. I believe it's a nerve. You are healed in Jesus' name. I had such back pain, I couldn't stand long enough to do my dishes. When I bent over and raised back up, the pain was excruciating in my back. It's gone. It has been gone ever since that day Ashley spoke those healing words of faith. I've been hesitant to tell you all because I was concerned it would come back. It has not come back.
4: Praise God.
3: Praise the Lord. That's great news. Let's pray. Father, we come before you in Jesus' name. And people are in such need of a miracle, of a touch from you. I believe someone woke up last evening with this tremendous pressure or something in their back, and that you're scared it's in your lungs, and you still have it. I just feel like the Lord is taking that away right now. And be attentive to what God is doing. Someone else, I know we've been celebrating a lot today, but there's a woman watching who is so angry because she saw this testimony about this young man being saved, and she's saying, my son was not healed and my son was not saved. But Ashley read that beautiful psalm about healing, and I think the Lord wants to heal your heart today. Your child is with Jesus, but God doesn't want to see your life end in heartbreak and heartache. So he's watching you, he's guiding you, he's leading you. And today he wants to resurrect your soul. And yes, that's for you. So embrace that today. God has healing for your heart.
4: Thank you, Jesus. Yeah, I believe somebody's watching and you've suffered some sort of injury at the base of your head. It's at the top, almost like at the top of your neck, the base of your skull. There's a lot of pressure and swelling right here in the back of your head. And I just believe God is healing you of that injury, that severe injury. I believe you're actually in the hospital right now. He is touching your body right now in the name of Jesus. He's healing you. He's making you whole. We just declare healing and wholeness over you by the blood of Jesus Christ from the top of your head to the soles of your feet. You're going to be able to walk out of that hospital and live a normal life. We just thank you for this, Father. Thank you, Jesus.
3: I think God wants to heal families today. There's so many fractures in our relationships with family. And as you're watching today, you may be able to name one or two folks in your family, loved ones. It's just, there is division. And let's all as believers look at where we need to extend forgiveness and grace and reflect on the grace and forgiveness God has given us. And Lord, we thank you that it is your desire for reconciliation. And Lord God, we pray your spirit of peace and unity in families, in marriages today.
4: Thank you, Lord. Father, we thank you for what you're doing. We thank you for healing people. We thank you for setting people free. It's in your mighty and precious name that we ask and pray all these things. In Jesus' name, amen and amen. Well, friends, if you just had an answer to prayer or if you need prayer for anything at all, please don't hesitate. Call our prayer center. It's open 24/7. We love you guys. Thank you so much for joining with us. Have a great Friday, and we'll see you next time.
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7: Welcome to Behind the Cameras. And this little update is for the month of August to see what's going on here at his channel. And friends, as you know, behind me here, I'm out at our SoCal soundstage, and they're setting up for a production. And this kind of gives you an idea. I told them, just turn a camera around because they're working over on that section over there and way over. They've got the stuff going on over there. And this back is the staging area where you prepare for your program. You sit down and you do a talk through with your guests, and then you go to the particular set. We have three sets out here. We have the World News Briefing set for Tom Hughes, and then we have my Pray for a Miracle set, and then we have the talk style set. And then we can move sets around for little special productions. But for this month, for those of you that know Jan Markell, go to her gallery. She has a show for August, and it's with Michelle Bachman. And I'm telling you, Michelle explains so clearly about communism and socialism and what is going on in America, because, friends, I've never been very much concerned, and you know I'm not political. I'm just 100%, how can we proselyte the gospel, and what country can we get into to share the message of Jesus? And I let the politicians do what the politicians do. But I have had the privilege to travel in countries almost in every part of the world. And I know what communism looks like, and I know at the end results. I remember in Romania, when we were able to go there after the communism fell, do you know that I found out that the little kids, when they go to bed at night, they stuff food between their cheeks to make sure they have enough food for the next day. And so the parents always make sure they take the food out so the kids don't choke when they're sleeping. I mean, who'd ever think of it? And when you go to the stores It's like there was some kind of stocking problem. They're just empty, or they just have one item and it's just going down the shelf. And we're starting to see that with this communism that is taking effect in America. And friends, it's partially our fault. It started in the 90s with the schools when they centralized schooling. They no longer taught the kids about the greatness of the country and the uniqueness of the United States. And so these kids are growing up to not have much respect for the country. If you don't have respect and you don't know your history, it's easy to change them over to a new system. And socialism, the problem is it promises you everything and gives you nothing. So, friends, we really have to pray about that. But you can tune in, see that with Jan Markell, with Michelle Bachmann. In fact, Jan said that she is going to start taping, she's hoping, a program every 2 weeks. And remember, Jan retired, and we thought we weren't going to get any more of Jan, but all of you just kept hitting her with emails. Jan, we need you. Jan, we need you. So she's really enjoying it, and I think she's doing a great job, because we've got a few on the Ruku Gallery with her, a special guest, and they're very informative. Another thing on our Ruku, I only got a few more minutes here. Ruku, we just updated the app again, and so now on Ruku, you have galleries for some of your favorite programs, so you can see like 2 or 3 or 4 weeks on your Ruku app. And friends, pray for Israel. We have to do some upgrades there. We have to put an indoor studio. We have outdoor studio. We need an indoor studio. Pray for us, because this is something we have to do, and it's very difficult to do things over there. They're extremely costly. It's time for me to go. I'll give you a little bit more behind the scenes. And may God richly bless all of you. Tell a friend about his channel. God bless.
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6: Welcome to Creation Minute. I'm Eric Hoven. Was there really a worldwide flood 4,400 years ago? Skeptics claim it's all a myth. However, there's overwhelming evidence that indicates the flood really occurred. More than 270 cultures around our world have a legend of the flood. Geologists find massive erosion features all over the world. Coal seams span the entire globe, some of them hundreds of feet thick. On top of Mount Everest, they even find clams. Now, when a clam dies, it relaxes and opens up. These are found in the closed position, 450 miles from the beach, and 5.5 miles above sea level. So was there really a worldwide flood? The evidence says yes. Why don't you let us know what you think at creationminute.com.
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24: 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So, how does scripture compare to science, archaeology, historical documentation? You think about the book of Genesis. It was written by Moses and covers 2,000 years of Earth's history. It starts at the beginning of creation when God made the universe and everything in it. It includes the first two people. That story is in there. We go through the worldwide flood. Then we go through the Tower of Babel. Then we get to God's covenant with Abraham and Abraham's first few descendants, Isaac, Jacob, and Joseph. Joseph, if you remember, was the one whose brothers sold him into slavery, but he eventually became the prince of Egypt. At the very end of Genesis, Genesis chapter 50, we read that Joseph dies. All of his brothers, though, and their families had moved to Egypt. And in the very next book of the Bible, it's called Exodus, because it's the history of Abraham's descendants becoming slaves to the Egyptians. And after years of enslavement, if I can say that, God raised up Moses to lead the children of Israel out of Egypt. It was a big Exodus from Egypt. That's why it's called Exodus, okay? Now, this Exodus is where we hear the accounts of the parting of the Red Sea, manna from heaven in the wilderness, Moses receiving the Ten Commandments on top of Mount Sinai. The problem is, many modern scholars and experts question all of the accounts in Exodus. Some say the evidence doesn't fit what the Bible describes. So did the Exodus really take place? Well, that question is what has led today's guest on a journey for the past 22 years. He's dedicated his life to researching, traveling, exploring, interviewing, documenting the patterns of evidence needed to uncover our true history. So if you are a thinking man or woman, you are going to love my guest today. He's the president of Thinking Man Films. They've produced several award-winning masterpiece projects, and his latest film, Patterns of Evidence, Journey to Mount Sinai, is coming to theaters October 17th and 18th. Ladies and gentlemen, Mr. Tim Mahoney. Tim, welcome to the Creation Today Show, buddy.
9: Well, Eric, thanks for having me. It's so great to be back on again.
24: Man, congratulations. Your films are always incredible. And here you are coming out with another film. I got to say, if you're joining us, those of you, if you haven't heard of these, you must be living under a rock, okay? Because the Patterns of Evidence series is powerful. Tim, can we give them a little bit of the background to how you got into this? And then maybe let's give them just a quick overview of the first couple of films that led up to where we're at today with the new film coming out. So how'd you get into all this?
9: Well, I was not planning on this, by the way. And I think that oftentimes God does that in our lives. But I did have a love for the Bible, and I wanted to be a filmmaker. And I had heard that people were talking about evidence for the Exodus, over 20 years ago. So I've been at this for quite some time. And when I heard about it, I was fascinated that people would actually be looking for the possible, archaeological remains of this. The first time I heard about it was that there was possibly evidence in Saudi Arabia. And I found that intriguing, that Mount Sinai could be in Saudi Arabia, and that there was connections to the Bible and artifacts that were there. And when I heard that, I became very, very interested. I saw a film that was produced in the 90s, and I can't quite remember its name, but it was like, one of them might be called Search for Mount Sinai or something like that. But all that fascinated me, Eric, and I didn't know that that Saudi Arabia was off limits as much as it was, because people were saying that you couldn't really go there. But in 2003, I actually got permission with a small group of people to go to Saudi Arabia and to go to this particular mountain that I was fascinated by, which was called Jebel Alaz. And that began, I went to the sites, I looked at what some people would consider pillars and altars and camping areas and to this area. And when I was there, even though we had permission, they didn't really want us there. And so we were threatened and told to leave or else. And I didn't want to figure out what "or else" meant, it was one of those situations where it was quite an intensive trip for me to go there. And when I came back, I actually was pretty sick. I ended up in the hospital, dehydrated, and I never got my footage. You know, it was confiscated, and so that began this interest in looking for Mount Sinai. And some people would say to me, from that point on, the Saudi Arabian component of this was sort of on the back burner. And I ended up making a film from some of that footage and then going back multiple times to Egypt. And I made a film called Patterns of Evidence, The Exodus, which was the story of the early Israelites coming into Egypt through the promise to Abraham, then to Joseph, and then from there, they are they're prosperous, and then they're enslaved. So we looked for that pattern in that film, and that was the very first investigation, and that one took about 12 years to make.
24: I got to tell you, Tim, I have that film right here. I will never forget a little girl named Joanna LeBlanc coming into my office on January 20th, 2015. It was the day after this came out in theaters, and she had seen it in theaters. She proceeded to give me the most detailed understanding of what modern Exodus experts say about the timing of the Exodus, and then described the new findings that are supporting the biblical timeline. She was blown away. I watched the film. I was blown away. Yeah, that was groundbreaking. Was this... How was the response to your very first one? Because this was incredible.
9: Yeah, I mean, it was tremendous. I mean, there was, we had over, 72,000 people came to the theater the first night, you know, around the nation. And we didn't know, we were just a documentary, you know, coming out of nowhere. And we didn't know how people would respond to it. But it took such a long time. And there was a lot of thought and prayer that went into that. One of the things that was interesting about that film is it has to do with the wall of time. I'll just say it. We have this wall of time that we looked at that was saying, well, this is when the Bible events were to have happened, and this is Egyptian history, and we were trying to see that if you look for a pattern, what makes our films different is that we're actually looking for patterns, because the chronology is not as set as some people might think. The chronology of time, where things were to have happened. So when we're looking for an investigation, we always say, well, what does the Bible say, and can I find a pattern for that? And that's basically what we did. We had to see, was there an arrival of the Israelites? Was there enslavement? Was there punishment of Egypt and Exodus out of Egypt and the conquest? So that gave us five major events to look for. And that's what we looked for, both in archaeology as well as in Egyptian documents, and we looked in the archaeology in Israel too for the conquest. So that began the basis of the first Patterns of Evidence film. And then I knew that we were going to be doing the route of the Exodus, and that's when I thought, you know what, Moses is giving us clues about the route. What we need to do is, but we're hearing from other people that Moses can't be trusted because they don't believe Moses wrote the first books of the Bible. And that's when I felt that we needed to make a film called The Moses Controversy.
24: Yep. Listen right here. Yes. Another, I'm telling you, Everyone that you've come out with, I've been blown away with. Another great film.
9: Well, thank you. The Moses Controversy basically was showing us that at the very time and in the very location that this that an early form of writing was discovered. And it was somebody took hieroglyphics and they modified them to become what was be known as the first alphabet, the world's first alphabet. And but they were hieroglyphics that were used in a different way. They were used so that it was a phonetic way of speaking. And guess what? It happens earlier in time. And what we're seeing is that the evidence that we're showing and the alphabet all coincide in this earlier time period. And then the alphabet migrates, just like in the Exodus. When the Israelites leave Egypt, they migrated. And I believe that they took the alphabetic ability to write, migrated, and then they ended up in the Promised Land. Long before the Phoenicians ever had an alphabet, this alphabet was showing up in these areas. And guess what? The scholars would say that simple people were using these symbols. And the thing that's powerful about that is that in the Gospel of John, it starts out, in the beginning was the Word, and the Word was with God, and the Word was God. And we think about, what is it? What is the Bible? It's the Word of God. And the Word became flesh and dwelt among us. So in order for you to know a word, you have to actually know how to read a word. And the reason, and so what I believe happened in that film, my understanding, what God was doing was he was giving us the most powerful tool that we could have, which is an alphabet. And the primary purpose of the alphabet was to know God. Wow. Because then we would know his word. His words have we hidden our heart that we might not sin against him. So this whole idea of the power of an alphabet to transmit. And then Moses, he then tells us about creation. He tells us about where we come from, our origins. He tells us that he created us male and female. All these things, it's Moses that is writing this. And the first five books of the Old Testament are written by Moses, and he had to have an alphabet to do it. That's the reason why I believe that film was next.
24: Yeah, and I got to tell you, there were several aha moments for me when I watched this film, including the idea that God literally gave them the alphabet. But another aha idea I had is how do you put down information and transmit information to people over long periods of time? The best way is the written word. That is the best way to do it, is write it down. And that's exactly what God did. He did the very best thing he could do for mankind by writing it down. And that's, man, your film highlights so many amazing things on that. Okay, so they've come out of Exodus. We watch the timing all of a sudden line up with a biblical timing. We see the pattern. We realize that Moses has written these things down. We see the background of the Hebrew language. And if you haven't seen this, you got to get this film, okay? And then, I'm so glad you did this. You went and covered the Red Sea crossing, and you covered it in a way that is, again, just following the patterns. You didn't shy away from the detractors. You went ahead and showed, here's the different options you got. You got to tell them about these two. It's a part one and a part two.
9: Yeah. Yeah, you know, I just for people to know the backstory on all this, originally, I made a movie that had everything except for the Moses controversy. I had, you know, the whole first Exodus was about 3.5 minutes of one movie. And then I covered the Red Sea miracle, and then I covered Mount Sinai. I covered all these things. And then I actually got into all the way to modern Israel. I went through the whole history of the Bible in a movie at one time. And I started to realize that they felt like they were different movies. And that's when I you know, in the very beginning, I was, I was like, but I have all this information. What do I do with it? That's when we decided to break it down. So the Red Sea miracle, once again, when you take the approach of thinking it through, well, what does the Bible say? You know, what should we be looking for? And that pattern, again, was one that we said, well, it appears to me that there are two different kinds of approaches. One is a Hebrew approach and one is a Egyptian approach. Egyptian approach, I had to give it a name. It's like it's near Egypt. It uses Egyptian words to connect to the Bible, and it also sees it as more of a naturalistic event. In other words, the wind was blowing at a particular intensity that it could take a shallow body of water and push the water away. But what we find out is that if wind set down theory, which is what they talked about, does blow water away, well, it's pretty hard to walk in that wind, number one. Number two is the water can't be very deep. It has to be a shallow body of water. And the Bible tells us, though, that when this water was parted, that it was as if walls of water were on either side, and that the surface was dry. I mean, it was a dry surface. So that then, you know, that's when people argue, well, I think it was a natural God working in nature and just blowing a tide away. That's a possible. You know, it could come back as like a tidal wall, maybe 6, 7, 8 feet, 10 feet high. So it could have killed people when it came back, but it was only usually coming back from one side, you know. So those are the things we looked at in that film, The Red Sea Miracle. But Eric, the thing about that film is it's the question of miracles. You know, can God, if God created the universe, is he able to part water?
24: Yes. If he did that, he could part the Red Sea. No doubt about it. And that's what I love about this is and you got the graphics, you got the animations to show this happening. And I just, this brings us, by the way, to celebrate your latest film coming out in theaters, we have all of the first four films here. All of these we've actually put on sale at the Creation Store because we want you to be prepared for the Patterns of Evidence movie coming out on Monday and Tuesday that you have to get your tickets and go see, okay? The newest one comes out. If you want, go to creationstore.org and just type in Patterns of Evidence. But you've got the children of Israel escaping Egypt. They've crossed the Red Sea. Pharaoh's army has drowned in the Red Sea. They make their way to Mount Sinai, where this is where Moses receives the Ten Commandments. And that's where your film right now is going to pick up. Before we talk about the newest one, though, Tim, you had some challenges to your own faith over the last 22 years of researching this, didn't you?
9: Yeah, right.
24: What was that like?
9: I mean, when you make films like this, and I look back on it, and over, there are times when I am challenged, you know, with obstacles. And I think the Israelites, the thing that I'm seeing and that God is working in my own life, I mean, even right now, releasing this movie, it's fantastic to get a movie released. But there are challenges in you know, just keeping everything going because we're a ministry, just like you're a ministry. And you're trying to keep it going. And you're asking the Lord, well, how are we going to do all this? You know, and I look back at the Israelites and I'm like, it's easy to sit on a nice sunny morning when the sun's shining through the windows and you're going to go out to dinner afterwards to listen to, let's say, the Israelites complaining about food and water. But they were in the wilderness. And they brought their children and their grandparents and everybody left Egypt. And they were like, they were used to having water by the Nile, you know, and they had food, plenty of food in that area. Yeah, you know, Egypt was the breadbasket, you know, for that area because it could grow a lot of food multiple times a year. And they were enslaved, but they were comfortable, I think, in some ways in their slavery because they kept saying, I wish we would go back to Egypt because they were fearful. And I think the challenge with all of us in this walk that we have is if we follow the Lord, he's calling us. Sometimes we have to go through a wilderness to get to the promised land. And, you know, I experiencing that even now at different times when I'm trying to make these films and I'm asking, well, how are we going to do this? How is this going to happen? The lessons that I'm learning, I mean, God is teaching me in a practical way while I'm making these films.
24: Well, guys, you do not have to see the last several films in order to watch this newest one. I just watched it, the one that's coming out in theaters. Thanks for letting me have a behind-the-scenes look at it, by the way. It is amazing. We've got a trailer for you. Guys, check this out.
10: For the last 50 years, Exodus explorers have been searching for the true location of Mount Sinai. The Bible tells us that Moses and the Israelites were led there by a pillar of fire and cloud. I'm Timothy Mahoney, an investigative filmmaker. And I'm looking for a pattern of evidence matching one of the most important events recorded in the Bible, The mountainous location where God came down to meet Moses and the Israelites. Exodus explorers are now claiming they found physical evidence for this biblical event. But there is a controversy, because this evidence is not where tradition places the mountain.

0: Man Films, Patterns of Evidence. What's the best website for them to go there and just click to find out if it's going to be playing in their city, Tim?
1: Patternsofevidence.com. They can go there and then they'll see buy ticket. The buy ticket just takes you to the place where you can put your zip code in. I mean, it'll show you how to do that. And then you can see what theaters are in your area. And it's like October 17th and 18th, and see the times. Usually it's always at 7 p.m. is when it starts. There is a pre-show, and there's a panel discussion at the end of the film as well.
0: I love it. It's PK is on here. She said, looks amazing. Just bought my tickets in Tampa. Tony said, I'm going on Tuesday night. Ah, Mary Jo says, my husband keeps asking me when this is coming out. Well, now Tom's got an answer, Mary Jo. Let's go Monday or Tuesday night this next week. Oh, man, so please grab your tickets to this. And I want you to talk about the film because it's so good. Now, I got some visuals I want to show here. But before that, let me, as somebody who made, we made a film called Genesis Paradise Lost and went to theaters with it. And I got to tell you, when I look at culture today and I look at the number of people actually engaging head on with culture, it's not very many. Tim is one of those people. Sending movies to a theater takes a lot of guts, especially when it's a Christian film that's backing up what the Bible says. There's a lot of competition out there. And you need Christians to go support those kind of works. And that is a message. It sends a message to the world. Oh, we should take this seriously because they're taking it seriously. Tim, you and I have talked a little bit about this. How do you process the idea of taking this to theaters and kind of why that step is so important? Because you could probably save a lot of money and just release this on DVD, but it may not have the cultural impact that we really want it to have. Can you talk about that for a second?
1: Yeah, I think we're supposed to be salt and light.
0: Yeah.
1: And a film like this in a mainstream setting, I like to say to people, you know, it's important that we actually are in theaters. What's happening is that there's a lot of wanting to faith to be privatized and to be pushed down. And so it's not public, so no one can see it. But this is championing it out. And so what's happened is when you have a movie in the theaters, they put trailers in the theater. So for the last month, we've had trailers that all sorts of people can see. You know, there's probably millions of people that see those trailers. And what that allows us to do is to let people know that there is evidence for the Bible and that this is something for them to investigate. I'm talking about everybody who's in the theater sees this, all right? And right now, we're moving into a time when everyone's talking about voting and there's lots of political campaigns on. But what I'm telling anyone who'll hear me is, please vote for the Bible. When wow. you see these films, we've worked hard to make them significant. Bring your family and bring your friends, bring your Sunday school, tell your pastor, this is a vote for the Bible. Do you want to see more films about the Bible, about biblical events in the Bible, like Noah's Ark or creation or the Exodus or Saul and David? Well, if you do, it helps if you vote for the Bible. And that's what we're really doing here. When you support us in the theater and get out there, you know, people can go to our website, patternsofevidence.com. They can grab information about that, share the trailer. It's all downloadable if they go to Mount Sinai and start posting with all their friends, letting everybody know, hey, get the word out. Vote for the Bible. And that's the reason why I'm on the show right now. And I think that what God has called my life to do is to have a dialogue with the world.
0: Yeah,
1: and like you said, there aren't as many people. I've been a part of the Christian film world for a long time. I consider myself an investigative filmmaker, and I think when you look at the types of films I'm making, I am making them so that they can have a conversation with a broader audience, you know. And so that's the reason why they're safe, they're shareable, and so that's why you could even bring a family member who might be on the fence or not really know and just say, hey, I want to see this film about the Bible. That would be an opportunity, a door opener for you afterwards to talk about what they saw.
0: We cannot get better than when you say, I'm going to tell all my friends and everybody I know about this. I'm going to send a text message, group chat message. I'm going to put it on my social media. You can't beat the grassroots movement. Right now with the politics taking place, just so you know, buying ads on different platforms is way more expensive because of the political landscape we're in.

0: Tim, what you just said, I'm in a dialogue with the world. Oh my goodness, as I watched this film, and I want you to tell us about it. We only got a few more minutes with Facebook and YouTube, but as I watched this film, I went, that's exactly what you're doing. You're actually going to the experts who disagree with you and interviewing them and asking them tough questions and letting their answers come out in the theaters. You're not shying away from anything. You truly are investigating. This is not an opinion piece. This isn't a skew piece. This is, what is the evidence? Let's take a look honestly at this. And that's what I love about it. Give us real quick. We saw the trailer. Give us real quick, like your little 60-second or your little overview of what brought you and what can you tell us about Mount Sinai? What sets this film apart before we have to let them go?
1: So we're going to look at six different mountains, and I created a Mount Sinai scorecard. And
0: I love scorecard,
1: this scorecard back on the back of it here. Yeah, you've got one there.
0: Yep.
1: It's the first film you're going to be able to score six or three different mountains. We've got multiple criteria. And if you go to our website, patternsofevidence.com, you can download the biblical criteria and print this out. You can take your Bible, read what this preps you. This helps you to go on the investigation because a lot of people aren't going to be able to go there, right? They're not going to go to the Sinai Peninsula or into Saudi Arabia. But I've gone there for you in the different locations. And then you're going to be able to take this scorecard. We've got a map in here. We've got locations. And you're going to be able to go along and mark the investigation. And at the end of this series, there's another film coming out. I'm going to give you what I think is has the strongest 10, you know, look towards it being Mount Sinai. So that's the investigation.
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6: Hey friends, I'm Dr. Mark Henry, and this is Pursuing Jesus. Listen, we live in a day that's filled with chaos and confusion, and that's why we're committed to helping you passionately pursue Jesus Christ. So let's take our Bibles, open them up now, and let's pursue Him.
7: We're looking through the book of Proverbs so we might get the wisdom of God. Now, friends, Satan is working every single day to destroy your life. He wants you broken, he wants you sorrowful, and he's going to lie to you all the way through this process. And in this passage, in these three chapters, the primary emphasis is on sexuality. Sexuality. You know, some people say, well, you can't talk about this in church. God doesn't blush when he talks about sexuality. God doesn't blush. Why? Because he created it. Why did God create intimacy? Why did God create sex? There's five reasons. You need to write them in the margin of your Bible right there someplace. Number one, he created it for procreation. Remember in Genesis chapter 1, he blessed Adam and Eve, said, be fruitful, multiply, fill the earth. That's procreation. So it said, and God says, it's very good. That was God's commentary. And then secondly, purity. We're going to see in 1 Corinthians chapter 7. God intends you and I to be pure, sexually pure, and so he creates the union of marriage and anything outside of that. Some people say, Christians are against sex. No, that's not true. We're against when we break God's commandments. And so there's when there's fornication or when there's adultery or bestiality or some other outside sort of perversion of what God intends. He intends it for purity, 1 Corinthians 7. We see that God intends for it to be a gift of pleasure. What? God wants us to be happy? Yeah. Have you read the Book of Solomon? I mean, it'll make you blush. All right? And even some of the passages that are before us. It's also relational. There's this partnership. People talk about, well, we just want to have, you know, we just want to have this bonding. I'm going to tell you, intimacy has a level of bonding that no other relationship has with anyone else. And then, of course, ultimately it brings glory to God when these things all come together in a person's life, in a family unit, and to extended families. And so those are the five reasons God's created it. Now Proverbs is about helping the simple person succeed in life. I don't know about you. I'd like to succeed. So when we look into the book of Proverbs, what he's saying is, don't be simple. Don't be naive. Let me just translate it. Don't be stupid. Don't be a dummy. Don't be someone who's led off like a dumb ox to the slaughter, because that's exactly what happens. Now, this passage, the way it's written, is going to be instruction to a young man. Ladies, all of these verses will apply to you. Just swapped up the pronouns. And the reason is given instruction to a son. Son, be careful. Son, be wise. Son, be aware. Son, run away. And so it's going to use that. So all of these things are going to be equally applicable to you. The Bible's not being sexist when it does that. It's instruction to a young man so that he is not seduced by the adulterous woman, the harlot, the strange woman who is perverted in her mindset. Now follow along there as I read Proverbs chapter 7, starting in verse 1. My son, keep my words, treasure up my commandments with you. Keep my commandments and live. Keep my teachings as the apple of your eye. Bind them on your fingers. Write them on the tablets of your heart. Notice all of those words. I mean, there's an urgency. Man, you got to get this right if you're going to live. Verse 5, skip to verse 5. To keep you from the forbidden woman, from the adulteress with her smooth words. For at the window of my house, I looked out through my lattice, and I have seen among the simple, I have perceived among the youths, a young man lacking sense. He's young, he's naive. There's no fool like an old fool. You can be old and be naive. Notice it says, a young man lacking sense, passing along the street near her corner. Verse 10, and behold, a woman meets him, dressed like a prostitute, wily in heart. She's loud and wayward. Her feet do not stay at home. Now in the street, now in the market, and at every corner she lies in wait. She seizes him and kisses him. Can you believe that's in the Bible? Anyways, verse 7. So now I have come, and this is what she says to him, verse 15. So now I have come to meet you and to seek you earnestly, and I have found you at last. I have spread my couch with coverings, colored linens from Egyptian linens. I have perfumed my bed with myrrh and aloes and cinnamon. Come, let us take our fill of love till morning. Let us delight ourselves in love, for my husband is not at home. Verse 21. With such seductive speech, she persuades him. With her smooth talk, she compels him. All at once he follows her, and as a ox goes to the slaughter, or as a stag is caught fast till the arrow pierces its liver, as a bird rushes into the snare, he does not know that it will cost him his life. Lord, I pray that these verses might resonate in our hearts and that you would protect my friends from all evil. We know that temptation is ever before us, that Satan is relentless. It will not stop until heaven. So give us grace to apply these words so we might be wise and turn away from evil. We pray it in Jesus' name. Amen. There were dear friends of mine. They'd been married for a number of years. A couple of kids came along and she needed to lose 10 pounds, 20 pounds, maybe 30 pounds. So she started going to the gym. And sure enough, she started losing the weight. And started feeling better and looking better. And all of a sudden, now the guys in the gym are starting to talk to her a lot. Felt kind of nice, you know. And then there was this one guy. He was such a hunk. And so she told her girlfriends, I met this guy at the gym, and he's such a hunk, and blah, blah, blah, and on it goes. And he's so nice to me. And then they went out for lunch after working out. And her girlfriend said, you know what? You should just leave your husband, and you would have such a wonderful life with him. I came into town to see them just kind of randomly. She met me at the door. And as soon as she saw me, she started crying. She says, I can't believe I've done this. They said it was going to be so great. I've ruined my life. Should have listened to God. Think about the gentleman who came to the church one day, and he rushed into my office, and he owns a construction company. Big guy, strong guy, successful guy, and he's weeping. And he ran up to my desk and kind of just plopped over against the wall, and he's curled up in a ball, and he's weeping. He's going, I've ruined my life! And he's just crying. I don't know how to say it other than he's just consumed with grief. And he's sitting there weeping. I'm like, what have you done? On the construction site, there was this girl, and they met, started talking, had a one-night stand with her, 5 kids. Consequences. Killer consequences. God's trying to keep us from that. You say, well, that's for young people. You know, statistically, younger ladies, like from 35 younger, that's when most ladies tend to have affairs. But you know, the highest percentage of affairs that take place among men is 70s and 80s. Yeah. I could tell you a bunch of other crazy deals on statistics that will blow your mind. My point is, it doesn't matter how old you are or how young you are. The devil is trying to destroy you. One of my good friends, who's now with Jesus, he had pastored a long time. I'd invite Doc out to lunch, and then I would take all of our younger pastors, and we'd have, like, Doc, talk to him about X. And one day we were at a Chinese food restaurant place, and we were sitting in this big booth, and I said, Doc, when does temptation, sexual temptation, end? He lowers his glasses. When you die? You got to be kidding me. No, hey, I grew up around here. I'm telling you, there's a lot of immoral things that happen in all these trailer parks around here. I'm just telling you. This is applicable to you at whatever age you are. Men and women, listen carefully, because we tend to be proud. Oh, that's someone else. That's someone else. Friends, it's you the devil's after. So let's just kind of look down through the passage. There's a lot here, more than we can actually look at. But the first is this. We need to run. Satan is setting a trap. And there's three elements to that, at least three elements that I think are significant as you just look down through these chapters. The first one is this. Don't take the bait. You know, you put out cheese and mice just can't resist it. It's like yesterday, I went and exercised, and Jara loves, you know, these buttermilk bars and so forth. So I thought, I'll go by and get her some donuts and get some for the grandsons, and I just won't have any. Well, I got there, and they had chocolate with nuts. And there was two of them. I said, well, put those in the box. And I got home, I said, I'm not going to have any. 3 donuts later, I'm standing before you. Confessing my sin. Don't take the bait. Well, what's the bait look like? Well, you'll notice in this list, this isn't an exhaustive list, but number one, there's words. There's going to be seductive words. It says it drips like with honey. It's so seductive in nature. You make me feel so good. You're so handsome. It's going to be some of the words. Ladies, I'm just going to tell you, it's easy to be seduced by words. Tell me a little more. I'm just telling you, it's how it goes. The number of people that are seduced online by former boyfriends and acquaintances and so forth, social media, it's roughly one-third of all affairs take place there. Man, I can tell you stories. Careful about these words, because when those words come, they play in your head. I mean, how many of you think in words? None of you are thinking. Okay. All of you think in words. All of you think in vocabulary, and all of you think in either English or Spanish or whatever your heart language is, and you think in these words, and so when someone plants some sort of seductive words, it'll play in your mind. Her ignorance. Verse 6, chapter 5, verse 6, it says there that she does not think about the future. One of the key elements of a foolish person, they're never looking down the road. They're always playing the short game. She doesn't ponder the path of life. All through the book of Proverbs. Finances, I only want what I want right now. I live for what I want right now. Okay, suffer the consequences. You're going to be poor and broke down the road. I can go on and on. Every area of life, 100 areas roughly talked about in the book of Proverbs. So she's short-sighted. She's ignorant. And says on verse 6, that it says her ways are unstable. And she doesn't even know it. She's unstable. She's a basket case, and she doesn't get it. Ladies, some guy tries to seduce you. He's a basket case, and he may not even know it. They're ignorance. They don't fear God. They don't think about the consequences. They don't think about the other people involved. I love you, Adrian. I love you. Right? That kind of thing. And it's going in your mind. He loves me. He loves me. Okay, I'm just telling you. It's how it goes. But you know what Book of Proverbs says? You know what 1 Corinthians says? That love does not rejoice in unrighteousness. When someone says, I love you, sleep with me, let's dishonor God. Let's destroy your family. Let's destroy your future. Say, your spouse, maybe I'm not married. Okay, your future spouse. Boy, that's fun sitting in those kind of meetings, right? You've been sleeping around. Now I'm going to talk to my future spouse about that. Hard. Chapter 6, verse 25, warns about her beauty. Oh, she's hot. It says, don't desire her beauty. Well, that's easier said than done. But no, Satan loves to flaunt all of this off, right? Goes on, talks about her eyes. In America, that's a little more difficult because people, especially in Southern California, people don't wear lots of clothes. But if you go to other parts of the world where they have a lot more clothes on, I'm going to tell you, eyes are very seductive. Her dress, she dresses like a harlot, it says. How you dress is important. And ladies, I know this is hard, and I know the devil is working overtime so that you go around with very few clothes on. 1 Timothy chapter 2 talks about dressing modestly. Ladies, I know it's a job, but do it. Do it for your sake. Do it for your God. Do it for your spouse, do it for your sons, do it for your daughters. Model the what modesty looks like. She's got a fantasy in chapter 7, verse 15. Look at these words. Look, she's trying to instill the fantasy that she has, that she's been thinking about, into the naive. Look what happens here. In verse 15, I came out to meet you. I was seeking you so earnestly. I just want you so bad. Verse 16, I have my couch, and it's covered with all these really nice, you know, it's silky and so nice. And it smells so good. Notice the senses. You're going to try and get the ears, the nose, right? The more senses you get involved in this, the greater the satisfaction, the greater the temptation will be. Goes on down through there, verse 18. Come, let us drink our fill of love until morning. Let us delight ourselves with caresses. My husband isn't home. She's trying to get him to visualize the same fantasy to seduce him. Casting the fantasy. Disloyal. Chapter 7, verse 20. My husband isn't home. He's taken a money bag. He won't be back. We're going to get away with this. No one's going to interrupt us. No one's going to get caught. This is going to be great. She's disloyal to her husband. She's disloyal to her husband. She's disloyal to God. I don't know if you've ever looked at that story about King David. Now, most people throw David under the bus here. But if you've ever been to Israel and you've ever been in David's palace, you know it's built on a hillside. The only thing that's above his house is the Temple Mount. He's looking down on everybody else's roofs. It says it's in the spring. Generals are out, and they're fighting, you know, Philistines and everybody. And so he stayed home. It says he gets up off his bed. He walks out on his roof, and he looks down over the edge. And what is he looking at? A bunch of houses, roofs that go all the way down until you get to the wall that's built around the city. And it's just built all the way down. And behold, there's Bathsheba. She is taking a bath on the top of her house. Let me ask you a question. Well, ladies, when was the last time you took a bath on top of your house? In the middle of the day, I'm just out here having a bath. Do you understand what's happening? Now, Americans read this, they don't get this because they've never been there. But everybody who's been in Israel and reads this and understands how this goes, she was trying to seduce him. Now, he should have said, "Holy smokes, tell that girl down there to get some clothes on. That's indecent exposure. Send a police officer down there." Instead, where's my binoculars? And then who is that? Oh, it's Uriah the Hittite's wife. Oh, so he's not a Jew. He's a Gentile. It's a hot girl for such a low-life Gentile. I know he's loyal and stuff, but like, I invite her up for dinner. And you know how it goes. She ends up being pregnant. Then he ends up killing the husband, and on it goes. He took the what? Bait. He took the bait. Don't take the bait. Number two, remember this. With that bait, there's a trap, and it's a death trap. Now, some of you are afraid to set a mouse trap because it might get your finger, right? And all of us have tried to set them before, and they snap, and it's like, right? But think about how it is for the mouse, because it's not a matter of getting his finger. It's a matter of what? Killing the mouse. Look this down through the list, and this isn't exhaustive. But in chapter 5, verse 9, it says, listen, if you take the bait, you're going to suffer. There's no way around it. You will suffer. Talks about diseases, sexually transmitted diseases in 5:11. Talks about the financial consequences. It says you'll be reduced to a loaf of bread. It's financial consequences. You're going to get burned. Oh, we'll get away with it. No one's going to get hurt. It's okay. We're in love. This is like, it's okay. Well, in chapter 6, it says like taking a torch and putting it in your jacket. How's that going to go? You're going to be disgraced. Now, sadly, in America, we don't think much about that. We start to feel shame. We just cuss people out more. But really, you and I should feel shame. In fact, one of the differences between those who fear God and don't fear God, it talks about those who do not fear God, they have no shame before their eyes before God. But the righteous, they have shame. Oh, don't do that. And then there's shame among our peers, among our family, among those who love us. It's disgrace. We'll experience wrath. Boy, go ahead and have an affair sometime. See what everyone else responds. How's your spouse going to respond? How's your kids going to respond? How is your church going to respond? How are the other people involved? How is this all going to go? You say, well, it's not with a spouse. They're single. Okay. How's that going to go when you do end up getting married? I mean, I'm just telling you, wrath is going to come. You say, well, we're both 20. Okay. All right. Why don't you go tell her dad you're going to sleep with her tonight? You want to experience some wrath? Some dads say, I'd kill him in Jesus' name. Right? You'll be slaughtered in chapter 7, verse 22. It uses three illustrations. Again, these illustrations, if you live in another part of the world, it's just so obvious. It says, suddenly he follows her. Suddenly he takes the bait. And what happens? He's like an ox to the slaughter, a stag that gets an arrow through the liver, and a bird. So they set up the nets, and then you drive the birds, and they flush. Think about quail, and then they flush into the nets. And then when they get in the nets, you kill them, right? So they that's the picture. You're going to get shot like a cow. If you grew up on a farm, you lead the cow out, you get them in the right spot, they line them up, they kill the thing, boom, it goes down, they skin them right there, you're to the slaughter. Stag, the deer, the same way. Arrow through the liver, they'll stand around, they think they got away with it, and then all of a sudden their blood pressure drops and they fall over. The birds, we're getting away, we're flying, and they fly right into the net. You're a dead duck, or quail in this sense. Well, what do we do with the trap? We avoid it. Coyotes are smart. I used to do varmint control here in the area for different ranches and stuff. And, you know, it's easy to trap a bobcat or a fox or something else that's getting your chickens or whatever you've got. But a coyote, they're smart. Man, they'll see the bait, and they will look for the trap, and they will avoid it. I mean, they are cagey. Get cagey for Jesus. Think like Wile E. Coyote. All right? Don't go near her door, 5:8. Don't desire her beauty. Don't listen to her words, because if you listen to her words, they'll be playing in your head, and you're going to get trapped. Ladies, don't listen to the words. Oh, but he's just so romantic when he talks that way. I know. You watch these soap operas and stuff. You watch, it's like, I wish my husband talked to me that way. Listen, some lady wrote that for the guy. Seriously. Well, what are we supposed to run to? We run from the trap. We run to God's provision. What's God's provision? Marriage. Look at this. Focus your passion on your spouse. Notice it says, let your fountain be blessed. Again, think about imagery. Rejoice in the wife of your old age. It's the wife of your youth. Our kids should not be told, don't get married until you're 35. 35-year-olds come to me all the time and say, I can't find someone who's a virgin. No kidding! Are you a bunch of morons? That's the world we live in. Get married. Have kids. Be blessed of the Lord. Trust me. God has an order and a plan. You get married. Then you have the kids. Build a great life. Enjoy the wife of your youth. That's exactly what it says in 1 Corinthians chapter 7. It says, let each man have his own wife. Let each woman have her own husband. Let each man have his own wife. Why? Because of temptation of sexual immorality. So God's created the sexual union in marriage for what? Purity. You say, well, I just burn with passion. I can't help it. Get married. You say, well, I can't find anyone. That says something maybe about you. Now, it may not. That's why some of us need to pray today with some of the prayer team up here. God, would you give me a spouse? Listen, you don't want to just marry anybody. An excellent wife, who can find? Her worth is far above jewels. An excellent husband, who can find? He's far better than a diamond ring or a new kitchen. Better to marry than to burn with passion. Turn the direction there. Number two, I want you to catch this. Enjoy the gift. Drink water from your own cistern. Just kind of skip on down through there. Rejoice in the wife of your youth. Be intoxicated always with her love. That's the design. It's a blessing of God. God wants you to be blessed. You know, it's a very important verse in 1 Corinthians 7. It's neglected all the time. It says, do not deprive one. It's talking to a married couple. Except, perhaps, by agreement, for a limited time, that you may devote yourselves to what? Prayer. And then come together again. Intimacy. Why? So that Satan does not tempt you because of your lack of self-control. I can't tell you how many times I've had men and women come to me and say, I disobeyed this verse. I didn't even know it was in the Bible. So they were ignorant of the verse. Or they knew the verse was in the Bible and they didn't obey what it said. And they say this, I pushed my spouse into the arms of another person. God sees it all. Joseph got that. Right there in the middle of the passage, in verse 21, chapter 5, verse 21. What? Everything a man does, all of his ways are before the Lord. Fear God, turn away from evil, enjoy God's blessing. Remember 1 Thessalonians, right in the margin of the Bible, for this is the will of God, your sanctification, that you abstain from sexual immorality. Not from sex in marriage, but sexual immorality. That no one transgress his brother in this matter, because the Lord is the avenger of those things. If you violate someone else's marriage or future marriage because of premarital activity, there's consequences to this. Notice, therefore, whoever disregards this, disregards not man, but God. Say, Pastor Mark, who are you to talk about these things? I'm nobody. But God is talking about these things. And God wants you to win. And the devil's trying to destroy you. And it doesn't matter how old you are. He's going to be relentless. He's going to be pushing the buttons. He's going to be coming after you. So don't be simple. Don't be stupid. Don't be foolish. Don't be dumb. God's got a great plan. Marriage is God's great plan. Oh, does it take work? Yeah. Jerry and I have been married 40 years in September. It's crazy. I was young when she married me. It's crazy. And listen, if we can make it, you can make it. Why? Because God's big enough. God's big enough, friends. I don't know where you're at in your spiritual journey right now, but listen, what I know is this. This sex talk is for dummies. Every one of us, dummies. Because God's got something really good for us.
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8: 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There is no promise that God will not keep. There is nothing that our God cannot do.

0: take a look at God's Word in the book of Habakkuk, and the title of this sermon, like this song, is Hard Thought, Heart Felt, Been Through Hell, But It Is Well. Hallelujah.
1: Amen.
0: Have you ever struggled with your faith? Sure you have. If you have a faith, you have struggled at times to know what to believe, who to believe. When facing fears and doubts and dark-filled days, when you're wondering why, and you're asking God, how much longer can we take this? Many feel like giving up and walking away. Yet, when you know Jesus and you put your faith and your trust in Him, you can say what that song says. That no matter what circumstances I find myself, whether it's easy or hard to praise God, there is a hard-fought hallelujah. Because it is well with my soul. I like one of the chief lines of that song. It says, I'm going to keep on singing till my faith catches up with my song. I'm going to keep on singing till my faith catches up with my song. At times we just keep singing and keep saying it and keep believing and keep trusting until our faith catches up with our confession. Yes, this is all about praising God in the battles as well as the blessings of life. That's what Habakkuk is about. To praise God and celebrate with joy our victory in Christ, even when it looks like defeat. To triumph over those hard-fought battles. You know, faith is a battle. That's why the Apostle Paul said, fight, fight, fight the good fight of faith. Keep fighting. Keep battling. Keep believing. And so today we meet a prophet whose name is Habakkuk. It's hard to say. He lived 2,700 years ago. And yet his story is the same as our story. It's a hard-fought, heartfelt, been through hell, hallelujah. Habakkuk is hard to find in your Bible, perhaps, unless you're one of those sword drillers, one of those Bible drillers. You can get there quick. But Habakkuk is among the minor prophets, but he faces a major problem. And it's a important, significant message of the Bible. Because we all go through what Habakkuk is talking about, what this song has been saying, and that no matter what trial or tragedy or hardship or struggle, that we can persevere through pain. That we can not only just get through it, but we can live through it with victory. So Habakkuk wrote a song. And we're going to get to that song at the end of his story. There are three chapters. It's a short book. But he actually wrote a song about this. Though he was fighting through anxiety and anger and angst, yet he ends up on top praising God, that even in the face of darkness, that there is reason to praise the Lord. The psalmist said, I will bless the Lord at all times. His praise will continually be in my mouth. God says, whoever offers praise glorifies me, magnifies me. And so, yes, we praise him at all times, beyond our circumstances and conditions in our lives. I think the reason this song has hit so well in the world is because it's so raw and because it's so real. Faith is raw. Faith is real, but it resonates with anyone who's ever had a problem. Anybody here never had a problem? Okay, then that's all of us. And so in these three short chapters, you see the prophet's burden. He has a burden. He fights these battles, and that's chapter one. Chapter two, there's a breakthrough as he begins to understand what God is doing in his life. And then in chapter three, we'll see the blessing that is poured out. Habakkuk lived in a time when the nation of Israel was in steep decline. It was spiraling downward. Moral depravity, immorality, injustice, violence, much like the world that we have today. The questions as well as the answers are still the same. And sometimes when we see all this going on around us, we ask, God, why don't you do something? That's the question that Habakkuk asked in chapter 1 and verses 2 and 3. He says, oh Lord, how long shall I cry for help and you will not hear? God, why don't you do something? Are you indolent? Are you indifferent? Or cry to you, look, there's violence and you will not save. Why do you make me see iniquity? And why do you idly look at wrong? God, what's wrong with you? Pretty rough language. Destruction and violence are before me. Strife and contention arise. This man is messed up. And the darkness of his days is getting to him. He's finding darkness covering him. Now his name, Habakkuk, interestingly enough, means to wrestle. It also means to embrace. So it's like a fight, to embrace in a fight, a wrestling match. And therefore, his name matches his message because he is wrestling with questions that seemingly God's not going to answer. He can't get a clear answer from God. And so he's wrestling. It's good to know, isn't it, that we can wrestle with the big questions of life and that God never turns away from the right questions, and a sincere seeker gets very personal to us. I mean, if you are a thinking Christian, you will have questions. Amen. You won't just stick your head in the sand and ignore all the things going on around you and maybe in you. This gets very personal, doesn't it? We all have questions, like Habakkuk. We all have burdens and battles that we're fighting, even with God. Questions like, God, why don't you hear my prayers? God, where are you when I need you? How long am I going to deal with this struggle? How long is this pain going to be a part of my life? Or questions like, why was my child born with a disability? Or questions like, why did my career collapse? Or questions like, why did my husband leave our family? Or questions like, why did my spouse die? Questions like, why did the cancer come back? We all have questions like these and many more. And how can I praise God in the pain? How can I not help but doubt in the darkness? Well, I don't know. I don't claim to know all the answers to these difficult, demanding questions. Philosophers have debated these, theologians. And frankly, we don't have many of the answers to the imponderables of life. But I do know this. God is real. God lives, Christ lives, and I believe that he is generous, that he is good, that he is gracious, that he is faithful. And so I've chosen to spend my life helping people discover the grace of God and grit in this grace when times are difficult. And the only thing I know to do is to point people to Jesus and his word. I want people to experience God's presence in the darkest of days and the cruelest of circumstances in their lives and not end up broken and bitter and defeated and destroyed, but built up and blessed. So Habakkuk helps us here to embrace God and to wrestle with the big questions of life, the severe problems of life. So again, in chapter one, the prophet is flat out mad. He's angry. He's agitated. God, do you care? God, are you competent? Maybe you care, you just can't do anything about it. That's the question that people ask. Is God good? And if he's good, why does he do something? And if he can't do something, then he must not be God.

0: Every day we're bombarded with conflicting information, and it's getting more and more difficult to know what's exactly actually true. Things that once were black and white in our culture are now called into question daily. So where do you find truth? Truth that you can depend on. My recommendation, truth is in God's unchanging word. 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
0: 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And we won't stop telling everyone about the good news of Jesus Christ till the whole world hears.

So then God gives the answer to the questions. And sometimes when God gives you the answer to the question that you're asking, you won't like it. That's what happened to Habakkuk. Look down in verse 5 when God answers his cry. He says, God says, look among the nations and see. Wonder and be astounded. For I'm doing a work in your days that you would not believe it if I told you. God says, I'm working behind the scenes. You may not see it, but I am. And if I told you, you wouldn't believe it. And I suspect that there are questions that we have that if God directly gave us the answer, we might not be able to take it. But God is doing something beyond what you can think or imagine. And he says, in this case, he said, I'm going to judge the evil nation. You see, the problem was that an evil nation, Babylon, the Chaldeans, was coming against Israel, Judah. And God said, and you can read those verses on your own, verses 5 and following, you can read them there. God said, I'm going to use these evil people to punish and discipline Israel. Now, that's not the answer he wanted. But that's what God is about to do. And so he clears that up in chapter 1, and it's a stunning response. You wouldn't believe it if I told you. So what did Habakkuk do? Chapter 2, verse 1, look at it. I will take my stand at my watchpost and station myself on the tower and station myself on the tower and look out to see what he will say to me and what I will answer concerning my complaint, how he would correct me literally. So chapter 2, here's a breakthrough. What did he do? He went outside and he climbed up on a watchtower, perhaps a place of prayer. We believe that Habakkuk was originally a priest who became a prophet, a priest of the Levites, because in the end he writes a song about his story. This is my story, this is my song, praising the Savior, what? We're getting to that. So he climbs up on top of this tower to gain perspective, and he contemplates and he considers what God has said and what God would do. He reviews the mighty hand of God, that God is holy, that God is mighty, that God is Yahweh, that God is faithful. But he steps up there. He steps into his breakthrough. Are you willing to step into your breakthrough? You're stuck in the pain. You're stuck in the problem. You're stuck where you are, and you can't. Step in by faith and walk up and take a stand, because you see, you don't have to understand to stand. To stand on God's truth and God's word. That's what he did. He took to himself a place of prayer and he found perspective, God's perspective on all of this, what God was doing. That's wisdom. When we're hurting, we need God's wisdom to know how to respond, what to do. Amen. What is wisdom? Wisdom is seeing things from God's perspective. James in the New Testament said, if any of you lacks wisdom, let him ask of God. And that's what Habakkuk does. And there he gains this new perspective as he waits on the Lord. Now, waiting is hard, isn't it? Not a fan of waiting. But that's what Habakkuk did. In verse 3, look at verse 3, Habakkuk 2. For still the vision awaits its appointed time. In other words, what God is going to do, there is an appointed time and a place for this. It hastens to the end. That is, it will not lie. How do we know this? Because God does not lie. God never breaks his promise. And if it seems slow, who thinks the answer is coming slow today for you? If it seems slow,
wait for it. Wait, for it will surely come. And when it comes, it'll be a breakthrough. It won't delay. By God's grace, you could be very near your breakthrough moment today. The miracle, the moment that you've been waiting for. But whether it's today or tomorrow, God has timing. His timing is perfect, and he knows. This is hard to do, to wait and just watch. Basically, Habakkuk's been doing all this talking. He's running his mouth with God. And ultimately, when God gave him that word, he decided to shut up and listen. And so he stands there and he prays and he ponders. It's hard to do it, to wait on God. But it's one of the most important things you can do. Sometimes even to physically just get outside. Get out of that closed in room. And get outside and look up to the beautiful creation, or go to a place of prayer. I mean, get to a place where you can listen to God. It's such a noisy world. And the narrative of the world is this and that. But I want to know, what does God have to say? And the only way we can do that is to stand up on his word and to trust him. And that is when we discover that God is gracious, that God is faithful. And when we stand there and we can't hardly even lift our hands, they're so heavy, we hold them up anyway. No matter what we're fighting and what we're facing, we hold up holy hands of prayer. And then God works in his own time and his own way. But I assure you that the answer is on the way. It was for Habakkuk and it is for you. There's a little chorus we used to sing years ago. I believe the answer's on the way. I believe the Lord has heard me pray. Do you believe that? Amen. Verse 4 is the major message, really, of everything, that ties everything together, that answers the big, big question. Because verse 4 says, the just shall live by his faith. Now, this verse is quoted numerous times in the Bible, including the New Testament. The just shall live by faith. It is this verse in the book of Romans that rocked the world with the Reformation led by Martin Luther. The just shall live by faith. Here it is given, the just shall live by his faithfulness. His faithfulness. What God has promised. That God is true and trustworthy. That's how we live. So the bottom line is, either you trust God or you don't. That's right. I'm just going to let that sit. You either believe what God says about you, about himself, or you don't. So decide.

what the man learned when he listened. And that's what we're teaching us today. The just shall live by his faithfulness. He's been faithful to me and to you. So that's why we worship at times through tears, no matter what. And so in chapter 3, he's all shook up by now. Sounds like Elvis, doesn't it? He's all shook up. He's quivering. He's got a quiver in his liver. He's trembling when he realizes this. And he begins to contemplate the greatness of God and the power of God, the mightiness of God, and then, you know, praise is faith turned outward. When we praise God, even when singing songs in the congregation, we are turning our faith from inward to outward. And so he's turning his praise outward, and he's praising God. And he says in chapter 3, verses 17 and 19, this is what you've been waiting for. Here's his song, a heartfelt hallelujah. And though the fig tree should not blossom, this is an apex scripture in the Bible, nor fruit be on the vines, the produce of the olive fail, and the fields yield no food, and the flock be cut off from the fold, and there be no herd in the stalls. In other words, nothing's happening. I don't have anything. But God is enough. Have you learned this? That when you don't have enough, God is enough. Amen. And so that's why he turns it to a hallelujah. He says, yet I will rejoice in the Lord. I will take joy in the God of my salvation. Paul said, rejoice in the Lord always. And again, I say, rejoice. The word joy in the Hebrew language in which this was written, this word joy, it literally means jumping up and down. Jumping up and down, turning around and around and around. He's dancing now. He's leaping and dancing and praising God, because now he knows that God, through his pain, is helping him to persevere and pushing him to a new level. He's spinning around. Instead of spiraling downward, he's spiraling upward. We look at our problems, and because of Jesus, we don't lose our faith. We gain our faith. We live by his faithfulness. Even though there are things we cannot explain, and there are hurts so deep that we cannot express, and yet there is joy in Jesus. The night before his crucifixion, before the most painful, imaginable, horrible death, Jesus said to his disciples in the upper room, my joy I give to you. Amen. And then they sang a song after that Lord's Supper. They praised God. And Jesus went to the cross. This is his joy. So God knows, God cares, God's not indifferent, God's not idle. He broke through, and our suffering is redeemed by the resurrection, by the cross and the resurrection. And therefore we live by his faithfulness, what he has done and done for us. And so in closing, he says down in verse 19, God, the Lord, Yahweh, is my strength. He makes my feet like the deer's, the gazelle. He makes me tread on high places to the choir master with stringed instruments. It closes with, after he writes his song, he hands it to Michael Neal and says, sing this. That when you have nothing at all, even if it all falls apart, God, I think of the words of Job, who went through so much and lost so much and yet lived his faith. And he said, God, though you slay me, yet will I trust you. And those three Hebrew children, those

young men who refused to bow down to the idol of the king, they said, we may burn in that fiery furnace, but we believe our God is able to deliver us. We believe our God will deliver us. And then they said, but if not, if we burn in that furnace, we're still going to obey God and not man. Give that to the choir master and let's sing it. It is well. It is well. It is well with my soul.

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2: Hello to all my friends. I'm looking forward to coming to Amman, Jordan and sharing the good news of the gospel of Jesus Christ with you. The world is in chaos, but Jesus Christ is our hope. He is the one who's our anchor. I believe with all my heart that now more than ever, it's the right time for the good news of Jesus Christ to impact the region, a region that really needs hope, and Christ will give us that hope. The praise-filled life is a lifestyle. The praise-filled life is a daily experience. The praise-filled life is a permanent habit. Praise places us in the posture of receiving more of His blessings.

0: As I bring this series of messages to an end, this last message is going to be a challenging message. Not to all of you, I know, but to some. But before I get there, I want to recap what we have been seeing throughout the series of messages. We have been seeing how God's blessings, God's peace, God's joy always follows a praise-filled life. If I succeed under God in communicating anything during this whole series of messages, it would be the following. Listen carefully. The praise-filled life is a lifelong practice. The praise-filled life is a lifestyle. The praise-filled life is a daily experience. The praise-filled life is a permanent habit. Then and only then you will discover the enormous blessings of God that only is a byproduct of that lifestyle. But there's more that I want to emphasize, at least one more thing. Our Heavenly Father is not motivated to bless us just because we utter some words that we know He likes to hear. You see? But rather, our Heavenly Father is motivated to bless us because praise and thanksgiving places us in the posture of receiving more of His blessings. Let me give you the deep connection between the praise-filled life and God's blessings. When you begin to learn how to do this on a daily basis, a lifestyle, praising God, thanking God, lifting the name of God, blessing the name of God, there's one thing sure is going to happen. Absolutely sure. I promise you. You're going to be convicted of sin. And then you're going to be confessing of your sin. And then you're going to be repentant of your sin. And when that happens, listen to me, because God knows everything. When you do that, what you're doing, you're coming in agreement with God. Then and only then, you will joyfully seek to obey the Word of God. Then and only then you will joyfully seek to be more like Jesus every day. And all that brings about the blessing of God. Hear me right, please. This is important. As much as praise leads to blessing, it is because it leads to repentance. When Psalm 103 said, "Bless the Lord, O my soul, and all that is within me, bless His holy name." The root word for that word, "bless the Lord," barakah, in the Semitic languages. Bless, barakah, it has its root in kneeling. The same word blessing as kneeling. When you want God's barakah, you have to barak. On your knees. Question. How do we bless God? If we bless the name of God only in words? No. With the totality of our being. We bless God by submitting to Him in every area of our life. We bless God by pouring out our love on Him and on others. And when that happens, you can be assured of the fact that God will never say to you, attaboy, attagirl, that's what, keep doing it, keep just doing it until you're empty. No, that's not how God works. God would say to you, keep on pouring it, then I'm going to keep pouring more on you. As you pour it out, I'll pour it in. As you pour it out, I'll pour it in. Well, you may say, "Well, Michael, where do you get this?" Glad you asked. In Luke 6:38, and by the way, as you're finding it in the scripture, Luke 6:38, I staked my life 45 years ago. I staked my life. I staked my ministry. I staked my family. I staked everything on the promise of Jesus in Luke 6:38. Look at it with me. Here's what Jesus said. Give, it will be given to you. Good measure. Pressed down. Shaken together and running over. Now, you have to have grown up in the Middle East like I have to understand that. When my mother would send me to the store where you get grains, lentils or other things, a generous salesperson will pile the lentil or whatever it is, then he shakes it over to get the air out. And then he presses it down. And then he heaps it over. It's all heaped, and then he gives it to you. Now, a chinchy person, he not only puts a false bottom in his measure, you can't see, he gives you a flat top. You know, like how the kids get a flat top cut? He just gave you a flat top of the measurement. But God, the Lord Jesus Christ, is saying that when you give what he does back, he presses it over. He shakes it to get all the air out. Then he presses it some more. Then he has it heaping over. And then he said, pours it into your lap. And then he goes in to say, for the measure by which you measure, it will be measured back to you. When you give to God as an act of praise, when you give to God as an act of obedience, as you give to God as an act of thanksgiving, what are you actually doing? You are kneeling so that you may receive more blessings. You place yourself in a position of receiving more blessings. People can give without praising, right? But there are very few people who can praise without giving. People give without praising God, but you cannot be praising without giving. Both the praising spirit and the giving spirit, they the outflow of a grateful heart, of a grateful heart. I never hesitate talking about giving for simple reason, because giving is part of praise and worship. It's part of praise and worship. Because giving is not only honoring to God, but also orients our hearts, orients us toward his work and the work that he left us to do here on earth. You see, praising God just with our lips is hollow. We have to praise God with our substance, because praising with lips and praising with substance are inseparable. Praising God in words alone can be empty praise, but praising God with our substance confirm the praise-filled life. Praising God with our mouths can be hollow unless we, and it is accompanied by, self-giving. Perhaps there is no greater example of what I'm trying to tell you than in the life of the greatest singer on the face of the earth in history. The greatest singer. King David wrote some of the most magnificent songs. He knew what it means to enter into the presence of God in praise and in worship. David wrote and composed many of the magnificent psalms that are blessing us now, 3,000 years later. In fact, no one understood the importance of the praise-filled life like David, and we've seen him before. But David did not praise God in words only, but he praised God with his substance. Let me tell you about it. Remember, King David was so overwhelmed in thanksgiving to God of what God has done for him, where God has that all the struggles of life that he brought him through and where he placed him. He was so indebted to God. He was so grateful. His heart was flowing. He said, God, I want to build a temple for your glory. So far, we have a tent that is housing the Ark of the Covenant. And he said, God, it's the longing of my heart to build you a permanent place for your glory, for your honor, so people can come and praise you and glorify your name and thank you. And God said, nope. David was not put off by that. He was not put off by that. God said, no, no, no, not you, David. Your son Solomon is going to build it for me. I'm not going to be put off by that. That's fine, Lord. You're sovereign. And my gratitude to you knows no bound. And so he gives his net worth. Everything he has, piles it up. And he says, I'm going to leave it here so that Solomon can build the temple. Some people estimate that net worth was equivalent to our money, probably $1 billion of today's money. Question. What was David's motivation for praising God with his substance? The answer actually is found in 1 Chronicles 29, and you can turn that to 1 Chronicles 29 in verses 3 and 4. He's basically saying in those two verses is, Lord, this is my tangible expression of my personal gratitude to you. I've been praising you all of my life or writing psalms. Now this is my tangible way of saying thank you. David, writing psalms and singing psalms were not enough. To David, mere words, even those magnificent words that have emanated from a praise-filled life were not enough. His praise had to be confirmed by sacrificial giving. He said, all these things that I have willingly given with honest intent. And now I have seen with joy how willingly your people who are here have given to you. O Lord God of our fathers, Abraham, Isaac, and Israel, keep this desire in our hearts and in the hearts of your people forever, and keep their hearts loyal to you. And all of God's people said, amen. Amen. Beloved, here's what David is saying here. He's saying, loyalty to God is expressed in giving and in praising. Loyalty to God is manifested when you give with all of your heart and you praise with all of your might. Loyalty to God is expressed in words, but also in action. The same principle operates in the New Testament. The Apostle Paul, in 1 Corinthians chapter 15, 58 verses, but it is a magnificent chapter. And the Apostle Paul is actually giving them intellectual proof and reasoning proof of the resurrection, our resurrection, because of the resurrection of Jesus. And how we're going to live forever with Jesus. Then he goes on and on and on. It takes us to the very portals of heaven. And then in verse 1 of chapter 16, he says, now, as for the collection. What? What? You just took us all the way to heaven? And then you come to the mundane thing, it's a collection? Yeah. Paul is saying that heaven and giving are interconnected. That giving and heaven are interrelated. That heaven and giving are intertwined. Here, he tells us about the link between the joy of our resurrection in terms of sending on timber. I know this is figure of speech. Sending on some timber for your mansion in heaven. Some are still unable to think about the distinction and the relationship between heaven and giving. So I want to give you three things. First of all, giving back to God is an indication that you really believe that everything you have belongs to God. That's the first thing. The second thing I want to tell you is this. Giving back to God is sowing seed for future blessings. You're sowing seed. You're sowing seed for future blessings. And the third thing is this. Giving feeds on praising, and praising feeds on giving. and they both feed on each other. I'm going to show you in a minute. Look at this very, very quickly. If you blink, you're going to miss it. First of all, when we praise God with our giving, we are testifying to the fact that we really believe that everything we have belongs to Him, that He owns everything we have. We are affirming tangibly that every breath is a gift from God. Some will say, God owns everything. And then God gets very precious little of what He owns. Let me tell you about a proven fact. A proven fact. The more you give, as Jesus said, not on my words, the more you give, the more you are actually creating room for God to give more. To pile it back. See, some people think giving is like having a pie and you slice it. So when you give, you got a few slices left. That's not biblical concept. That's not biblical concept. That's secular concept. God's concept is that your life is a silo and you have the grain in that silo. And every time you open the faucet and get some grain, God has a key to the top lid of the silo. He has the key to it. So He opens up and pours some more. And the more you use, the more He pours it out from the top. Everything we have is a loan from Him. You remember when you went to the bank and you borrowed some money, you bought a house, and you moved into the house and said, that's our house. That is not your house. You agree? It's not your house. It's the bank's house. It's the mortgage company's house. You don't believe me? Just try not to pay the monthly payment. 2 or 3 months. Just don't, you know, you'll see what I mean. I hope you don't do this. But soon you discover it's not your house. It's not your house. Beloved, it's in the same way everything we have. They are all on the loan from the great banker of the universe. Not only that giving proves that we actually believe that God owns everything, but secondly, giving is sowing seed for future blessings. Listen to me. God established the sowing and the reaping principle back in Genesis. The Lord Jesus Christ in Luke 6:38 affirmed this principle of sowing and reaping. The Apostle Paul in 2 Corinthians chapter 9 verses 6, 7 and 8, he affirms this biblical principle when he said, whoever sows sparingly will also reap sparingly. And whoever sows generously will reap generously. But you know what? That would not be good to stop here. God is able to make all grace. How many?
1: All.
0: How many?
1: All.
0: All grace abound to you. So that in all things, how many things?
1: All.
0: And in all, at all times, how many times?
1: All.
0: Having all that you need, how many?
1: All.
0: You will abound in generosity. Isn't that amazing? Isn't that amazing? Just because some people misapplied the Word of God and used it for their selfish purposes, it doesn't make it less the Word of God. Are you with me? God's desire for His children is abundance. God bless you. God's desire, as the Bible said, God's desire, not for anyone to perish. It's His desire, His longing. He wished all of people saved. But what happened? They reject Jesus so they didn't get saved. So God's desire for His children, His redeemed flock, it is His desire for them to abound in everything. In how many things?
1: All.
0: I'm talking about all things. All things. Listen to me. We are the ones who can block His desire for our abundance. This is not works, congregation. I don't believe in works. you listen to me long enough, you know that I believe in salvation by grace alone, through faith alone, through Christ alone. Sola Scriptura is what we teach in this church. But this is what the Word of God said. How do we block this abounding? I'm going to prove it to you from the Scripture, from what Jesus said. By the measure you use is going to be measured back to you. Beloved, listen to me. My plea is for every one of you. Do not block God's desire for your abundance by being chinchy with God. Listen. We can say all day long, everything we have belongs to God. God owns everything. And we can say that until we're blue in the face. We can intellectually believe that God will multiply the seeds for the sower. But until we actually sow some seeds, we are proving that our praise is hollow. Neither praise alone nor giving alone is enough to put you in a position of receiving of God's blessings. But consecrated praise and devoted giving places you directly under God's shower from the sky. Giving and praising acknowledges God's ownership. Secondly, giving and praising is the seed for further blessing. And finally, giving feeds praising and praising feeds giving. They feed on each other. But not only that they feed on each other, but they encourage others to do the same. I have never met a generous person who was not filled with thanksgiving and praise in her life. I have never met one. By the same token, I've never met a person who's filled with praise and thanksgiving to the Lord and is not generous in his giving or her giving. When David, the great praising man of God, gave generously, others were motivated to do the same. When the Macedonians, Paul said they gave out of their poverty. They were not rich people. They gave out of their poverty. When they did, the Corinthians were motivated to give. Beloved, our praising and giving creates hunger for God in the lives of the lost. It really does. Our praise and our giving are greatest impetus to reaching the world for Christ. And our Savior is worthy. He is worthy of all the praise. He's worthy of all the giving. He's worthy of everything.
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1: He who created time is in control of time. And he who created time created his will and purpose and plan for your life. God knows future, past, present, and everything in between. He knows exactly when this ought to happen in your life, and he knows exactly how it's going to happen. And listen, and he oftentimes tests us with time that we will trust him. And watch this. If I step ahead of him, it says, I don't trust you. Oh, yes, I do trust you. No. If I trust him, I will trust his timing better than my timing, because his timing, like everything else about Almighty God, is perfect. Many people get lined up for God's blessing, and then what do? They've got to have it now instead of in God's timing. And what does it do? It just fouls up the whole issue. I would just say this to you. Do you realize how blessed you are?
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4: 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God walks with you through trials. Loneliness can be a heavy burden, but always know, God has not forsaken you. The storms of existence may rage, but hold tightly to this truth. God is in control. Even when we are shaken to our core, remember, God is the source of your strength. God's words of encouragement are a lamp to our feet and a light that illuminates our path, even when our hearts are dispirited and disillusioned. God's encouraging promises are a lifeline through adversity. Never forget, God will give you peace. God hears your prayers. God is your anchor in discouraging times. Join David Jeremiah as he explores the enduring encouragement of a faithful God. You'll discover a boundless hope, an unfaltering confidence, and the reassuring presence of the Lord. 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
1: And when God gets involved in our lives, he takes the good and the bad, the mistakes, and all of the things we do right, and in his sovereign, he mixes it all together, and he puts it together in his plan, and according to the scripture, he makes all things beautiful.
2: God is up to something in the land of Israel. That's why I wrote my book, God's Heart for Israel. Because in a world filled with conflicting opinions and heated rhetoric, we need to return to what God's Word actually says about this important topic. I believe every Christian needs a balanced biblical understanding of this special place. It is the land where our faith was born. It is a living testimony to God's faithfulness. It is a way for us to better understand God's love for His people, and it is a prophetic compass pointing toward humanity's destiny. In these pages, we'll trace Israel's redemptive history and prophetic future and discover why this land has such a special place in the heart of God and why it should have a place in your heart as well.
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David Jeremiah and Turning Point are making a global impact for the kingdom of God, delivering the unchanging word of God to an ever-changing world every day. But we can't do it alone. 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

0: God is up to something in the land of Israel. That's why I wrote my book, God's Heart for Israel. Because in a world filled with conflicting opinions and heated rhetoric, we need to return to what God's Word actually says about this important topic. I believe every Christian needs a balanced, biblical understanding of this special place. It is the land where our faith was born. It is a living testimony to God's faithfulness. It is a way for us to better understand God's love for His people, and it is a prophetic compass pointing toward humanity's destiny. In these pages, we'll trace Israel's redemptive history and prophetic future and discover why this land has such a special place in the heart of God and why it should have a place in your heart as well.
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Debates are raging about the importance of sovereign borders. And of course, here in the United States, the matter of border security and sovereignty, one of our most vexing issues. How strange that a biblical word should show up in so many headlines. According to the Bible, there is only one who is truly sovereign, and that's Almighty God. But what does that mean? The English word sovereign means having unlimited power or authority. It comes from the prefix sov, which means over, and it's coupled with the word reign. So when it comes to sovereign, the word means to have total control. When it comes to finances and politics, the term has to do with the nation's right of self-determination, of answering to no higher authority than themselves, of being independent in their power. It's a big deal in many cultures today. But to say God is sovereign is to simply declare that he is God, elevated above the highest authority in all the universe, and possessing not only infinite power, but infinite right, infinite rule, and infinite reign. He is the Most High, doing what he wills with the purposes of life. He is in charge. He is ahead of the armies of heaven, so that no one can stay his hand or say to him, "Why are you doing what you are doing?" To say God is sovereign is to say that he's the governor over all the nations and the commander of all history. He's the King of kings. He's the Lord of lords. And thinking of God as our sovereign King and Lord answers one of the biggest questions in the human heart. And here it is. Who's in charge? That's what Winston Churchill wanted to know throughout the turbulence of the 1930s. Churchill feared no one in the British government was taking Adolf Hitler and the Nazi threat seriously. Prime Minister Stanley Baldwin seemed unable to face the challenges of leading England. And Churchill went around fuming about Baldwin's inadequacy and quoting a little poem that said, "Who's in charge of the clattering train?" That's a question that is frequently asked today. Is there anybody in charge? That question determines what goes on in our homes. It has a great deal to do with what goes on in our schools and what goes on in our culture. Who's in control here? Sometimes you hear this question in the marketplace, in the workplace, and on a larger scale in our cities and in the life of our nation. Who's in charge? If we're honest, this question haunts us on a global level. I mean, not a day passes without our wanting to stand up and shout, "Who's in control of this clattering train?" How we answer that question determines to a great deal how our lives and our future plays out. So when I say God is sovereign, I mean he's in charge of everything. He's infinitely elevated above the highest creature. He's the Most High God, the Lord of heaven and earth, subject to no one, influenced by no one, independent and free in his own being. He does as he pleases, not only as he pleases, always as he pleases, everywhere as he pleases, and forever as he pleases. No one and nothing can hinder him, compel him, thwart him, or stop him. But I must tell you that while this is a wonderful truth to ponder and celebrate, there is no aspect of the attributes of God that causes more anger and stirs more debate than the teaching of the sovereignty of God. You can take a knife and cut it right down through evangelicalism, and there's a different opinion on the sovereignty of God on both sides of the mark that you make. That's why we need a strong biblical understanding of this subject. Working on this chapter, I jotted down nearly 50 key passages on the sovereignty of God, and I didn't even scratch the surface. I'll just give you four or five of them, and you'll see what I'm talking about. The Lord reigns. Let the people tremble. He dwells between the cherubim. Let the earth be moved. The Lord has established his throne in heaven, and his kingdom rules over all. But our God is in heaven. He does whatever he pleases. I like that one. Whatever the Lord pleases, he does in heaven and in earth, in the seas and in all deep places. All of these verses and so many others convey the same thing, that God is in charge.
He is on his throne, and he always will be on his throne. He rules and he reigns in the affairs of men.

0: worldwide, from history to prophecy, from sea to sea, from time to eternity. In my library, I have a set of books that contain every single sermon Charles Haddon Spurgeon ever preached. It is one of the largest collections of writings from a single person in the history of literature. Spurgeon, who didn't live past 60, preached in London in the 1800s, and he was unbelievably prolific. He was sublimely eloquent. One of the volumes that I have in my set includes an index of all the subjects he covered in the message that he preached. I looked under the subject of sovereignty, and I shook my head in amazement. He must have preached on the sovereignty of God every other Sunday. He was enamored with this truth, and he constantly proclaimed that Almighty God oversees our daily lives and our present world and all the tides and trends of history. Maybe that's why so many people went to hear him. Because when they went to church on Sunday wondering who was in charge, they came away with this absolute confidence that we serve a God who rules over all, and we can rest tonight because God isn't going to take the night off. He's in charge. There is no attribute, said Spurgeon, more comforting to his children than the doctrine of divine sovereignty. Under the most adverse circumstances, in the most severe troubles, they believe that sovereignty has ordained their afflictions, that sovereignty overrules them, that sovereignty will sanctify them. It is God upon the throne that we love to preach. It is God upon his throne in whom we trust. That's just a little excerpt from one of his sermons on sovereignty. I don't know that there's any truth in all the world that should comfort us more in this day in which we live than this, that God is in control. And someone says, well, why don't we talk about that anymore in our churches? Well, first of all, we don't even talk about the Bible anymore in a lot of our churches. But this is a biblical truth, and it's at odds with what's going on in our world today. It's because this is the day of humanism. This is the era when people want autonomy and independence and the absolute right to do whatever they want to do, whenever they want to do it, whatever feels good. We attend seminars that tell us whatever we can conceive, we can believe, and whatever we can believe, we can achieve and receive. If we just give humanity a little bit more time, we're told all of the ills and problems and difficulties of life will be resolved because man has become his own God. But permit me to ask a question this morning. How are you doing, sovereign man? Is the world thriving with peace and prosperity under your so-called human sovereignty? Or is it descending into disorder and instability and chaos? Is the world cleaner or more polluted? Is it more peaceful or more threatened? Is it more orderly or more violent? Is it more prosperous or teetering on the verge of bankruptcy? You would think, after all the pain we have felt as a nation, after all the hurt and anguish we have felt as a world, after all the problems we have experienced, that somebody might just ask, is it possible we're going the wrong way? We started down this path as early as the book of Genesis. When Nimrod got the people together and said, in effect, we don't need God coming down to talk to us. We'll just build our own tower up to God. We'll do our own thing. And they brought everyone together and launched their project and went to work, and something odd happened. Suddenly one day they went to work and no one could understand anybody else because God reached down and confounded their language. God was in control. If we keep reading in Genesis, we come to the story of Joseph. As a teenager, he was abused by his brothers, who threw him in a pit and sold him into slavery. They did everything they could to erase his memory. Years passed, and one day, in the sovereignty of God, they faced a severe famine in their land. And they journeyed down to Egypt to get their food, and guess who was handing out the food? It was Joseph, who somehow had become prime minister of the greatest empire on earth in those days. But it wasn't somehow, it was sovereignty. Those poor boys thought they had been had. Here they were coming to get food and running into the brother that they had betrayed and now thought was dead. Joseph looked him in the eye and gave this little speech. You meant evil against me, but God meant it for good, in order to bring it about as it is this day, to save many people alive. Now, therefore, do not be afraid." Joseph said, "You tried to hurt me. You tried to destroy me. You tried to kill me. But God was in charge, and God oversaw all of this, and he brought me to this place not only to be the savior of all of you, but to be the savior of all of Egypt, because Joseph became the prime minister of Egypt and doled out the food during the years of famine." Turn over to the book of Exodus and listen while Pharaoh commands all the Hebrew male children to be drowned in the Nile River to reduce the population of the Jews. "But the Lord said, as it were, I'll tell you what I'm going to do. I'll use the Nile River to preserve a baby who will become the liberator of my people. And there in a pitched basket on the Nile River, while Pharaoh intended to kill these precious babies, God hid a baby who would be named Moses," almost as if he were playing a joke on Pharaoh. "Many years later, God said, let my people go, to which Pharaoh arrogantly responded, who is the Lord that I should obey his voice and let Israel go? I do not know the Lord, nor will I let Israel go." And that earned him 10 plagues and the death of the firstborn in every one of his families, followed by a rout at the Red Sea. Somehow the stormy Red Sea, which Pharaoh thought had trapped his enemies, became the avenue of their deliverance and the watery tomb of Pharaoh's army. But it wasn't somehow, it was sovereignty. God was in charge. Isn't it incredible to read the history of God's sovereignty in the affairs of men? Haman had it in his heart to destroy the Jews and to obliterate the influence of God. He built gallows on which he intended to hang Mordecai. But somehow the tables were turned and Haman was impaled on the gallows he had built for Mordecai. But it wasn't somehow. It was sovereignty. The God of heaven was showing us who's in control. Looking at it from the perspective of history, not just in biblical days, but throughout all the history of the world, wherever humankind has tried his best to prove he's in control, he has been frustrated and thwarted. Again and again, Almighty God has said, I am the Lord. I rule in the heavens and in the earth and in the hearts of men. He is the sovereign God. And when I see what's happening across this country, I have to turn off the television, lay aside the newspaper, open my Bible, bow my head and say, I know the one who's in charge. The biblical teaching of God's sovereignty stirs me when I think about it. And when I look at the fact that there aren't any answers anyplace else, this is in the lap of the Almighty. And I come away with three affirmations, which I want to leave with you to take home in your heart today. If this is true, if what I'm saying is true, what should my response be to the fact that Almighty God is in charge? That when you look into the heavens, the throne is occupied. That God doesn't go on vacations. He never sleeps. He never takes his hand off the control level. So how should I respond to that? Well, first of all, I've written down, because he is sovereign, I will reverence him. The first affirmation about God's sovereignty is this: because he is sovereign, I will give him reverence. I've had the opportunity of sharing the word of God in the presence of some national leaders over the years that I've been in the ministry. That's a very scary thing when you're asked to speak in front of a national leader. But I want you to suppose with me and take all of the nuance out of what's going on in our world today. This is kind of not normal what's happening right now, but just let's kind of get back to the normal. And think with me through this illustration. Suppose I were preaching and a colleague came to the platform and handed me a note. And it said, the President of the United States has just arrived unexpectedly and he wants to attend your service today. If he said that, do you know what I would do? I would take a little break from my sermon and I would say to the crowd, let's all welcome the President of the United States. And regardless of who the president happened to be at that moment, and regardless of whether we agreed or disagreed with his or her policies, if we are the right kind of people, we would stand and applaud. Why? Because we respect the office of the president of our nation. And the Bible tells us to honor the king. So, if we can summon the courtesy to respect the human position, no matter who the leader might be, What should be our attitude about confessing Jesus Christ as Lord of Lords and King of Kings? The Bible says, the fear of the Lord is the beginning of wisdom. And the concept of fearing the Lord troubles some people, but we're not talking about a debilitating kind of fear. We're talking about a worshipful reverence for God. Christians were once described as God-fearing people. Do you remember those days? Nobody even knows what that means anymore. We seldom hear that phrase, and perhaps it's because we've lost the concept of the fear of the Lord. God wants us to reverence Him, to bow before Him, to fear Him with healthy, godly awe, for God is sovereign, and He is worthy of our reverence and our respect. We have tried in our culture to bring God down to where we are because we feel so distant from Him. But I say to you, leave God where He is and get on your knees and reverence Him. He is worthy of your respect. Amen. And because God is sovereign, my second affirmation is, I will respond to Him in obedience. A few pages back in this little sermon that I'm giving you, when the Lord told the Israelites to go, this man, this most powerful, feared man of his day, Pharaoh said, listen, do you remember this? He said, no. But do you know why he disobeyed? Here's what it says. Who is the Lord that I should obey His voice to let Israel go? I do not know the Lord, nor will I let Israel go. And if I were Moses, I would have said, son, you're about ready to meet Him. Because Pharaoh didn't understand or respect Jehovah, he felt free to disobey. When people disregard God's sovereignty, they disobey Him. But let's reverse the equation. If irreverence produces disobedience, then surely reverence should promote obedience. As I open my Bible, this is the word of a sovereign God. I can't any longer read the Bible just as a student. I have to read it now as a servant. I'm not just trying to learn what the Bible says. I'm trying to find out what God, the sovereign of the universe, is telling me to do, and I have to respond with a yes, Lord. It's interesting how you read the Bible. If you're just reading the Bible for more information, it won't change your life at all. But if you read the Bible as a servant and you say, Lord, what do you have for me today that you need to communicate to my life? Everything changes. It's all about your mindset. When we grasp the sovereign authority of God in and over everything, from the broadest galaxy to the smallest grain of sand, we gladly submit to His will for our lives. He's the captain. He's in control. His eye scans the maps and He knows what's best for us. We may not always like the weather or the scenery or the route, but those issues pale in the brilliance of His sovereign face. In the Old Testament, there's a story about a man named Eli. He was a priest, and he had two rebellious kids. It's embarrassing to read what they did, and I'm not going to embarrass all of you by giving you the details in the service this morning. You can find it out, and now that I've told you about it, I'm sure you'll look it up this afternoon. But there in that setting, in Shiloh, where these two rebellious sons were disgracing God and their father, there was a young boy who was serving God in the tabernacle. And one evening, God spoke to this boy saying, Samuel. And Samuel said, speak, Lord, for your servant hears. And the Lord gave Samuel a message for Eli, and it was not a good word. He told this young boy, go and tell Eli what I'm telling you. And this is what the message was, 1 Samuel 3. Behold, I will do something in Israel at which both ears of everyone who hear it will tingle. In that day, I will perform against Eli all that I have spoken concerning his house from beginning to end. For I have told him that I will judge his house forever for the iniquity which he knows, because his sons made themselves vile and he did not restrain them. Wow. Eli gets this message. And you would have thought he would push back. Maybe ask for grace and say, wait a minute, give me another chance. But according to verse 18, Samuel told Eli everything God said, and Eli said this, it is the Lord, let him do what seems good to him. In other words, wow, Samuel, if that's what the Lord said, let the Lord be the Lord. That's a pretty good sentence to keep in mind, isn't it? Whatever happens to us, whatever God tells us to do, we can simply say, it is the Lord. Let him do what seems good to him. Abraham said something similar when he learned the fate of Sodom and Gomorrah. He said, shall not the judge of all the earth do right? Ladies and gentlemen, the Lord will do what seems good to him, and the judge of all the earth will do right. We get shook up by what's happening, whether near us or far away, but the problem is our own human perspective. That changes when we remember that God is in charge. He sees everything from beginning to end, and the more we comprehend that, and the more we gladly resign ourselves to his will and obey what he says, and we come to the place where we can say, it is the Lord. Let him do what seems good to him. He will do what is right. He will always do what is best. Because God is sovereign, I will reverence him and I will respond to him in obedience. And here we are again back to this familiar theme in the attributes of God. Because God is sovereign, I will worship him. Here's my final affirmation. Throughout the Old Testament, especially at momentous times in Israel's history, are great outbreaks of praise. It's truly amazing if you study the Old Testament with this in mind. For instance, there's this one dramatic story where King David was trying to build a temple in Jerusalem for the Lord. It was the final dream of history's great visionary, and his dream was good, but God told him he wasn't going to let him do it. Do you remember that? And David was so frustrated. He said to David, you shall not build me a house to dwell in, and went on to say, because you have been a shedder of blood, you cannot build my temple. You would have thought David would have gone off and pouted and given up on the whole deal, but the Bible says that David was brokenhearted, but just for a moment. He was a resilient man, and what did he do? He undertook the one thing he could do, which is always the hardest part of any building program. He raised all the money for the project. He personally gave from his wealth, and he appealed for funds from others. And then they had this worship set in the midst of that very unlikely situation. Here it is from 1 Chronicles chapter 29. David blessed the Lord before all the assembly. David, who wanted to build the temple and couldn't because God wouldn't let him do it. And David said, blessed are you, Lord God of Israel, our Father, forever and ever. Yours, O Lord, is the greatness, the power, and the glory, the victory, and the majesty, for all that is in heaven and in earth is yours. Yours is the kingdom, O Lord, and you are exalted as head over all. Both riches and honor come from you, and you reign over all. In your hand is power and might, and in your hand it is to make great and to give strength to all. I could never have come up with something like that when I was nursing the wounds of a broken dream. As King David stood that day to collect that offering to finance one of the great wonders of the world, he led his people in a prayer of worship directed to the sovereign Lord. And they brought their offerings, and David said in so many words, God made you rich. They stood that day in a moment of strength and power, and David said, God gives you strength. And they stood that day and rejoiced, and David said, God puts joy in your heart. He's the sovereign God. He understood what we're trying to learn today, that our God is sovereign, and our response is to praise his name and worship him and honor him, for he alone is worthy. Whatever I have, whatever is in my heart, whatever I've done, whatever I'm doing, God is behind it all. I have no reason for pride. I have every reason to bow humbly before him in gratitude that he would be so willing to let me be a part of what he does. We are not trapped in some aimless universe, spinning on a doomed planet, living in a meaningless life and dying a hopeless death. We are not riding on a runaway clattering train. Our God is Jehovah, and there is none like him. He is absolute. He is eternal and all-powerful and utterly sovereign. And when he reigns supreme and unrivaled as our captain, Adonai Yahweh will be your sovereign God. Things work out in our lives. Even if you got there because of an accident, God has a perfect plan, and there are no accidents with God. The family you were born in was no accident. The country you live in, the language you speak, the friends you have, your weaknesses, your mistakes, all the things that you've done, your poor decisions, none of them are accidents to God. The book of Romans tells us that God works all things together for his glory. And the word for all things together is the word synergao, the word from which we get our word synergy. And synergy is when you take a whole bunch of things and put them together, and the result is much more than all of them could be added up to be. There's a synergistic effect. And when God gets involved in our lives, he takes the good and the bad, the mistakes, and all of the things we do right. And in his sovereign, he mixes it all together, and he puts it together in his plan, and according to the scripture, he makes all things beautiful. He's the sovereign God. You may think today, oh, I have blown it so much, God can never use me. No, if you've blown it, you ask for forgiveness, you get right, and you wait for God's next word, and I promise you, he's not done with you yet. He has a purpose for you. He will take what's wrong, and somehow he will weave it together into his plan, and he will make it right. Do you regret certain decisions you've made? Did things not turn out the way you had hoped? Do you feel stuck? Do you wish you had done things differently? There are no accidents with God. God in his sovereignty even overrides our sins. Maybe you're suffering long-term consequences of a bad mistake. Remember, there are no accidents with God. God is not the author of sin. So wherever we find ourselves and whatever we have to deal with, we can know that God in his infinite wisdom and in his sovereignty has designed it for our good and to make us like Christ and to bring him glory. Just hang in there. You can trust God. He's in control and he's a good God. Don and I are going to board a ship. Sometimes when I stand next to the ship and look up at it, it's overwhelming to me that this humongous piece of steel can float up on the bridge of this ship. The captain has his maps and his charts and his navigational equipment, and he and his crew have plied these waters many times. They know exactly where the ship is headed. They know the exact moments when the ship will depart one port and reach another. Meanwhile, down below the bridge, many kinds of people have booked passage. They all think they're in charge of their lives. Some will come to study the Bible with me, but as I walk around the ship, I will notice a lot of people who, in absolute certainty, did not come to study the Bible with me. They're lost in their own pursuits and in their own pleasures. They're aboard that ship, making their infinite daily decisions like everybody else. But none of that has anything to do with the captain. None of that slows down the ship, no matter what the passengers do or don't do, or how frustrated they become, or how carelessly they live. The ship keeps bearing down on the waves, maintaining its pre-planned schedule and arriving at its destination at just the right moment. That's an inadequate illustration of the sovereignty of God, but somehow it helps me to remember that God has his hand on the wheel. And the culture may change, and the storms may rage, and there may be times when I think I'm running the show, but it's all ridiculous, because up in the wheelhouse is Almighty God, and he's in charge, and the ship's going where he wants it to go, and I'm on board, and though I might be confused sometimes about what's happening, I can rest assured, I trust the captain. I believe he knows what he's doing, and he's in charge. And he's in charge of your life, whether you like it or not, whether you know it or not. And the wonderful thing that happens when you become a Christian is you come to the place where you acknowledge that there is a sovereign God, and you realize how wonderful and powerful that is, and you say to yourself, sovereign God? Be sovereign of my life. Come and sit in the wheelhouse of my heart. Come and be my Lord and my Savior. And when you do that, he never ever says no. He doesn't say, I'm too busy. He always comes when we invite him, but he never comes unless we do. You don't get him by coming to church. You don't get him by reading the Bible or talking to other people or even learning the language of Christianity. You only get God when you invite his son to come and live within your heart. The Bible says that he is the way, the truth, and the life, and no one comes to the Father except through him. So my plea to you today is, if you do not know this sovereign God, you need somebody to get in control of your life. God Almighty is waiting for you to invite him to be your Lord and Savior. What is there that would keep you from doing that? Why would you not want to do that when you know who he is and what he does?
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0: It's always too soon to quit, you guys. Don't quit just because it looks discouraging. Oh, he won't even listen to us. He doesn't want anything to do with us. Just keep praying. Keep knocking on the door. Keep seeking. Keep asking. And God is there.
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0: God often allows the extremities of life to teach us to trust Him, to draw us closer to Him. But you know what I've discovered? I've discovered that God uses the difficulties of life to bring people to Christ who don't have any relationship with Him at all. If you listen, you will hear how God used the death of a spouse or a child or a beloved friend to bring a person to faith. Sometimes it's the anguish of a divorce or the aftermath of a financial collapse. Maybe you've been experiencing something like this in your life. Maybe you're kind of in the valley. You know what I know? God wants you to get to the mountaintop, and He uses the valley to make you aware of your need. You don't need the broom tree. You need the cross tree. And if you come to the cross, you will discover on that Mount of Calvary, God settled it once and for all for your future.
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6: Is bitterness eating your lunch and gnawing and eating away at your stomach? Is anger simmering on the front burner of your emotions, almost ready to boil over? Are you full of clamor? Are you find yourself screaming? Are you full of malice, where there's a real hatred towards people? Oh, beloved, today's program is just for you.

0: Beloved, are you living with bitterness, with wrath, with anger, with slander, with malice? Do you think, I'll never get rid of it? Or are you living with someone that is living this way? And do you think, will they ever change? Is there any hope? Oh, yes, there is hope. And there is hope, beloved, because God instructs us to put these things away. God instructs us to be done with these things. And if He instructs us that to be done with these things, then it can be done. But the question is, how is it done? It's done basically two ways. It's done by forgiveness, and it's done by walking in love. And this is what we want to look at. And I want you to know, precious one, that this message and these scriptures in Ephesians chapter 4 are absolutely essential. And they're absolutely essential because if you look at families, if you look at what's going on at work, if you look at the way that people are living today, our society is full of bitterness. It's full of anger. It's full of wrath and clamor, yelling and screaming and slander and cutting people down. You look at our television programs and you watch these reality shows. You watch some of these other shows that are on, and what do you see? You see them cutting down one another. You see words being said that just cut to the quick and tell people that this person is worthless or this is their problem. And it's all about others and never about us. It is time for you and I to know, to understand, and to be able to share with others what God's Word has to say. And I thank you so much for joining us. I thank you so very, very much for wanting to study God's Word. I thank you for downloading our study guide. And you say, study guide? I didn't know about that. Well, we have a study guide, and you can get it absolutely free by going to preceptsforlife.com. That's preceptsforlife.com. We want you, beloved, to know God's Word for yourself, because it's God's Word. It's His truth that sets us free. It's God's Word that He sends, and He heals us, and He delivers us from all of our destructions and bitterness and wrath and anger and clamor and slander and malice are all destructive. They're very, very destructive, but God can deliver you. And so that's the whole purpose of this program, is to teach you to study God's Word, to bring you face to face with the Word of God so that you can discover truth for yourself. So go to preceptsforlife.com, and there you can download the study guide, but there you can find out all about this wonderful ministry that God has brought to the kingdom for such a time as this. And you can see that this ministry is far more than just this personality on this program. There is a host of men and women who love the Lord, who love one another, and who really do not walk in this way. And it's because of our studying the Word of God, believing the Word of God, and obeying the Word of God. Now, you say, I can't download it. I don't know how. I don't have anyone to help me. No grandkids, whatever. Listen, just pick up the phone and call 1-800-763-1990. That's 1-800-763-1990. Well, let's go now to Ephesians chapter 4. In Ephesians chapter 4, in verse 30, he has said, do not grieve the Spirit of God, by whom you were sealed for the day of redemption. The Holy Spirit has sealed you, and you're to live in such a way that you do not grieve Him. When you grieve someone, what do you make them do? You make them sad. Just picture that face with that droopy, droopy mouth. When you grieve someone, you wound someone, you hurt someone. And what God is saying is he has put his Holy Spirit inside of you. As you look at verse 30, you need to put chapter 1, verse 13 and 14 next to it. And the reason that you do is so that you can see Scripture interpret Scripture. Paul reminds his people, even in this short epistle, of a truth that he mentioned right at the beginning of the book, and that is that you and I are sealed with the Holy Spirit. In Ephesians chapter 1, verse 13, it says, "And having also believed," I'm in the middle of the verse, "you were sealed in him," in Christ, "with the Holy Spirit of promise." Who? The Holy Spirit. Who? It's a person. Is given as a pledge of our inheritance with a view to the redemption of God's own possession. In other words, he's going to save us body, soul, and spirit. And so this mortal is going to put on immortality, and this corruptible is going to put on incorruptibility. So the Holy Spirit is your guarantee that God's going to redeem this body. Now, the Holy Spirit comes in on the day that you are born again, born from above, in the day that you believe in Jesus Christ. He moves in. He seals you. He takes up residence inside of you. You need to remember, though, that it is the Holy Spirit. Just like God the Father, who was holy, just like God the Son, who was holy, the Spirit is holy. And this body is his temple. I want you to go to 1 Corinthians chapter 6. He moves in, he seals you, and then he makes your body his temple. So in 1 Corinthians chapter 6, he says in verse 19, "Or do you not know that your body is the temple of the Holy Spirit who is in you?" Now, if I didn't do this, a number of our students would be very disappointed. I always carry in the front of my Bible a handkerchief. I almost always have it there. And one day, the Lord just showed me that I could use that handkerchief as an illustration of the Holy Spirit. So just think of my handkerchief as the Holy Spirit, and then I tuck it in my turtleneck sweater, and this is a picture of the Spirit in me. Now, if the Spirit is in me and the Spirit is holy, then my body becomes the temple, the dwelling place of the Holy Spirit, who is in you. And because he's in me, he says, "You have been bought with a price." What did it take for the Holy Spirit to come inside of me? It took the death of Jesus Christ. It took the shedding of the blood of Jesus Christ for the Holy Spirit to come inside of me. It took his death, it took his burial, and it took his resurrection for the Holy Spirit to come and dwell inside of me. And so my body is the temple of the Holy Spirit. Now, what is the Holy Spirit like? What is his character? What does he produce? Well, we need to go to Galatians chapter 5, verse 22. And this is a verse that I wrote in pencil right next to Ephesians chapter 4 and Ephesians chapter 4, verse 30. I wrote Galatians 5, 22. Too, because I wanted to remember that I was not to grieve the Holy Spirit who is where? The Holy Spirit who is inside of me. Now, many times what happens is the Holy Spirit's in us, but we don't want him to interfere with our life. So we tuck him in. We say, "Get down, get down." When we do that, when we're going to act in a way that's displeasing to God, what happens is it causes the Holy Spirit to grieve. It causes the Holy Spirit to be sad. Galatians chapter 5, verse 22. And in Galatians chapter 5, verse 22, this is what it says. It says, "Now, but the fruit of the Spirit In other words, what does the Spirit produce when he's inside of you? What is his nature? What is his character? What is the byproduct, so to speak, of his being inside of you and of who he is? It says the fruit of the Spirit is, now watch, love. The fruit of the Spirit is love. There's a ninefold fruit, but it's a singular verb. And so it's saying that if the Spirit is in control, he not only produces love, but he produces all the other eight qualities of the Spirit. So the fruit of the Spirit is love, joy, peace, patience, kindness, goodness, faithfulness, gentleness, self-control. Gentleness is that word prates, P-R-A-U-T-E-S. And remember at the beginning of Ephesians chapter 4, in verse 1 and 2, we were told to walk in a manner worthy of the calling that we have in Christ Jesus. With, it says, humility and gentleness, that same word there. And that gentleness is a character of spirit. It is power under control. It is power reined in. It was used of taking a horse and reining in that horse. It's something that accepts, and this is so important, that accepts God's dealings with us without retaliating, without getting angry, without getting rebellious. That's gentleness. Now, this is the fruit of the Spirit. It's also self-control. Now, when you take this fruit of the Spirit, love and joy and peace and patience and kindness and goodness and faithfulness and gentleness and self-control, when you take those things and you say that's the fruit of the Spirit, and you are not grieving the Spirit, then you know what? You are not going to be participating in bitterness and wrath and anger and slander and malice. You're not going to be involved in those things. Instead, you're going to be walking in the Spirit. Now, how does all this happen? Well, God's very practical, and we'll talk about it right after you hear this next important announcement.
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0: Welcome back, precious one. I pray that God is using these lessons to help you get your life in shape and to live in a way that is not only pleasing to God, but literally takes the stress off of you. I mean, it is not healthy for us to go around bitter. It is not healthy for us to be full of wrath and anger and clamor and yell, which is yelling, and slander and malice. It is something that is self-destructive. And you see people like that, and they just are miserable, and they make everyone else miserable. So how do you get rid of it? Well, as we look at Ephesians chapter 4, he's telling us, let these things be put away from you. And what he does is he gives us a set of imperatives in chapter 4 of Ephesians. In verses 31 and 32, he goes, rat-a-tat-tat, like this. And rat-a-tat-tat, or do this, do this, do this, do this. These are commands. These are commands. And if something can be commanded, then it can be done. I want you to know that. If God commands something, then he gives you that ability to keep that command. And the way that he gives you that ability to keep the command is to walk by the Spirit. But let's go to Ephesians chapter 4, verse 31. Let all bitterness, wrath, anger, clamor, and slander be put away from you. Now, what I want us to do is I want us to look at bitterness, and I want you to go to the book of Hebrews, Hebrews chapter 12. Now, Hebrews chapter 12 is the chastening chapter, or the discipline chapter. And when you think of Hebrews 11, it's the faith chapter. When you think of Hebrews 12, you think of the chastening or the discipline chapter. And what God is telling us is this, that everything in our life is being used of God to mold us and to make us into what we ought to be. It's not easy, and many times it involves other people and difficult situations. But when you and I are in this Christian life, then we need to run it in such a way that we put aside every sin which does so easily beset us, and we run with patience the race that is set before us. And he tells us in this passage, in verse 7, that it is for discipline that you endure. God deals with you as sons. For what son is there whom his father does not discipline? Now, the problem about difficulties in life is that we can become bitter about those difficulties in life. And when you find a bitter person, that person is bitter because of what has happened to them, because of what has been done to them, because they have not accepted the things in their life as coming from God and filtered through fingers of love. You know, when you stop and think about the past and you dwell on the past, you can look at it. You can say it was miserable. You can say it was lousy. You can say my father wasn't what he ought to have been. My mother wasn't what she ought to have been. The kids at school weren't. And you know, but the past is past. It is gone. You cannot change a thing. And if you will remember that, that will help you deal with bitterness. That will help you get over it and move on. So in this chastening chapter, he wants you to understand that when you go through difficulties, it is a discipline that is permitted by God because you are a child of God. And when he sees you face to face, he wants you to be Christ-like. So we go on and he says in verse 10, he's talking about earthly fathers. They disciplined us for a short time as seemed best to us. But he, God, disciplines us for our good. Now, the way that you're going to keep from being bitter is to recognize that God is sovereign, that he rules over all, and that he's in control of everything that's come into your life, the good, the bad, and the ugly, and he would not have permitted it in your life if it was going to destroy you. So you can handle it. You can handle it. And you can handle the worst of things if you know the word of God and you live by it. So what we find here is he says in verse 10, they disciplined us for a short time as seemed best to them, our earthly fathers. But he, God, disciplines us for our good so that we may share his holiness, so that we might be holy even as he is holy. First Peter says, be ye holy. God says, be ye holy even as I am holy. He said it in the book of Leviticus. He repeats it in the New Testament. He wants us to be holy. So when we go through discipline, it is to make us holy. It is to make us more like Christ. Now, Jesus learned obedience through the things which he suffered. So Jesus suffered. You and I are going to suffer. That suffering is not to make us bitter. And he goes on to say, all discipline for the moment seems not to be joyful, but sorrowful. Yet those who have been trained by it, there is a lesson to be learned in the hard and difficult things that we go through. But those who have been trained by it afterwards, after it's over, listen, it doesn't yield bitterness if you handle it the right way. It yields the peaceable fruit of righteousness. In other words, precious one, what does God do? He uses what you and I go through in order to make us like Jesus Christ, so that as we walk through life, as we move through life, all these circumstances in our life, the good, the bad, and the ugly, results in you and I looking like Christ. So watch what he says here. He goes on to say, therefore strengthen the hands that are weak and the knees that are feeble. Here you are with these weak knees. He says, listen, buck up. Get those knees back in joint. Quit saying, I'm going to faint. He says, strengthen those knees that are feeble and make straight paths for your feet so that the limb which is lame may not be put out of joint. So and when something's out of joint, it is so painful. And he's saying, look, I want you, don't faint under this. You're in a trial, you're in a test, you're in a process of discipline. Don't faint. Don't buckle on your knees. Get those things back in joint and stand up firm. Because if you're going to walk around like this and you're going to say, oh, poor me, and if only, and you're going to live that way, he says, you know, you're really not a good example of my grace and my power and my sufficiency, the sufficiency of the Holy Spirit. So he says, I want you to stop doing that. And then he makes this statement. He says, pursue peace with all men. If there's wrath and anger and clamor and slander, then and malice, you are not pursuing peace with all men. He says, and the sanctification without which no one will see the Lord, the holiness. And then he makes a statement, see to it that no one comes short of the grace of God and that no root of bitterness springing up in you causes trouble and by it many are defiled. Oh, beware of that root of bitterness. You need to know, dear one, it has got to go, or it

0: precept of life? Guess what it is? Guess who it has to do with? It has to do with the Spirit of God. We've looked at the fact that we're not to grieve the Spirit of God. And if that is your goal, not to grieve the Spirit of God, then you're not going to be walking in bitterness and wrath and anger and malice and clamor and slander. All those things are going to go. So let's look at Galatians chapter 5, verse 16. This is your precept for life. Verse 16, but I say, walk by the Spirit. So imagine now the Spirit of God is inside of you. You don't have to imagine that. If you're a believer, the Spirit of God is inside of you. So the Spirit of God is to control you. You are to walk by the Spirit. And if you walk by the Spirit, you will not fulfill the lusts of the flesh. Yes, the Spirit and the flesh are contrary to one another. One lusts one way and the other one desires the other thing. Listen to what he says in Galatians chapter 5, verse 16. But I say, walk by the Spirit. Keep on walking by the Spirit, a habit of life, and you will not carry out the desire of your flesh. Now, what would be the desire of your flesh? It would be to let the flesh have its way. It says the flesh sets its desire against the Spirit and the Spirit against the flesh. So these are in opposition one to another. So over here's the flesh saying, give me, give me, give me. And over here's the Spirit saying, holy, holy, holy. And it's like you're about to be split right down the middle. And he says, look, if you will walk by the Spirit, if you'll keep on walking by the Spirit, although the flesh is saying, give me, give me, give me, you won't give in to the flesh. But you have to know that the flesh and the Spirit are in opposition one to another. And because of that, listen to me very carefully, you can't put it in neutral and coast. You've got to shift gears. You've got to shift down into that drive gear, into that second, into that one, to get up that hill so that you are going against the flesh that wants to pull you down the hill. Now stop and think about what we have seen in Ephesians and compare that with what he says about the deeds of the flesh. Now the deeds of the flesh are evident, which are immorality, impurity, sensuality, idolatry, sorcery. Here it is. Enmity, strifes, jealousy, outbursts of anger, disputes, dissensions, factions, envying, drunkenness, carousing, things of which I forewarned you before, that those who practice such things shall not inherit the kingdom of heaven. What's your precept for life? Walk by the Spirit.
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2: 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No one comes to the Father but by me. 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
4: How many loyal, devoted, loving, genuine, true friends do you have? He said, I have a whole lot. Well, wait a minute now. Loyal, devoted, true, genuine friends do you have? Most people couldn't fill up all five fingers of those kind of friends. I'm not talking about casual friendships. Casual friendships can be many. Casual friendships can usually come rather quickly. But real, genuine, loyal, devoted, loving friends, there are not many of those. They don't come quickly. It takes time to build them. And one of the reasons we don't have very many is simply because, first of all, we're not willing to give the time to build those kind of relationships. Secondly, we can't find enough people to trust with their life, to be open and transparent, to tell them how we feel, what our needs are, how we feel about different things in life that oftentimes cause conflict in relationships. So, when you think about your friendships, let me just simply say that your friends, that is, if you have any true, genuine, loving, caring, devoted, loyal friends, they're one of the greatest assets you have in your life. And because they're assets in your life, you have to handle them. It takes time, it takes effort, it takes energy. And oftentimes people say, well, I just don't have any friends and I wish I did. What you have to ask is, are you trying to build friendships? Are you trying to build relationships? Or do you just expect them to happen? You see, casual friendships sort of happen. Real, true, genuine, loving, loyal, devoted friends don't happen. They're not found. They're built. And the quality of the material we place in that friendship will determine how long it lasts and how satisfying it is. And oftentimes, we're in too big a hurry. We don't want to spend the time, we don't want to spend the effort, and yet we still want those kind of friendships. They don't come that way. So I want us to think about this whole idea, because when you think about friendships, think about this. One of the first things that our Lord said was this. He said, having created Adam, he looked around at all this absolutely perfect garden, and here's Adam all by himself. And he said, it's not good that man be alone. Now, when the Bible speaks of man, usually it's talking about mankind, at least in some verses. And so it's certainly not good for a man to be alone or a woman to be alone. That's what God said. So, in fact, he was so persuaded and convinced of that, he gave Adam Eve. That is, he desired that they have, that he have a relationship, that he have a friendship. And so he created her. And God made us for relationships, for companions, and for friendship. And it is not good for us to live alone. I think anyone who lives alone can say, while the Lord maybe has brought us to a sense of satisfaction and contentment, it's still not good in lots of ways to be alone. And so God knew that, and therefore he made preparation for it. When you think, for example, in the scriptures of how many of God's servants down through the years had friends surrounding them, for example, in fact, the Bible says that God said that Abraham was his friend, that he was a friend to Abraham. And you'll recall that Moses had Aaron and Joshua as his very intimate close friends that helped him. You'll recall that David had Jonathan, but he also had many other very loyal, devoted friends who would have given their life for him. And of course, all of us remember Daniel, the prophet Daniel. He had three very devoted friends of Shadrach, Meshach, and Abednego. They were all such good friends to Daniel. They were willing to risk their lives on the basis of a conviction that he had and that they shared. Then the Lord Jesus Christ certainly had his friends and 12 disciples. And he knew them, he loved them, and they loved him. And then among those 12, he had three very intimate friends. That is Peter, James, and John. Not favorites, but intimates. Then the Apostle Paul, when you read the epistles, you'll discover that the Apostle Paul had numbers of friends. And he would say, would you please tell Luke to come to see me, or Timothy, or whoever it might have been. He had numbers of friends. He had lots to say about them because they were very important to him. In fact, one of the greatest assets you and I have is a loyal, devoted, faithful friend. And when we don't have those, there's something missing in our life. And so I would simply ask you, can you look around in your life today and say, well, yes, I do have one, two, three of those friends. If you have three of those kind of friends, you are so very, very blessed. And what I want to talk about in this message is, listen, I want to talk about building wise friendships. There are all kinds of relationships and all kinds of friendships, but how do you build wise friendships? Those friendships that make a difference in our life as well as the life of the person who becomes our friend. So I want you to turn to just one single verse in Proverbs chapter 18. And I want you to look, if you will, at the 24th verse. Let me explain it for a moment. 24th verse of this 18th chapter of Proverbs. And here's what the scripture says. The Bible says that a man, and let me just say this, when the Bible says a man, that's a man or a woman. So I'm just going to say that one time, and that means mankind, men, women, whoever. Listen to this. A man or a woman of too many friends comes to ruin. Well, you say, well, what in the world could that mean? Looks like to me that if you, the more friends you have, the better off you have. But listen to what he says. A man of too many friends comes to ruin, but there is a friend who sticks closer than a blood brother. There is a friend who sticks closer than even a blood brother. Now, when he says a man of too many friends comes to ruin, what does he mean? The word ruin here means to be shaken so badly that you fall to pieces. When a person comes to ruin, they're shaken so badly by something, they just fall to pieces. And what he's saying is this, that this person who has so many friends, they have many friends, their friendships are broad but not very deep. That is, when things get rough, they get going. And so he says, when this happens, there's no one to depend upon, no real, genuine, anchoring friend to depend upon. And so when the going gets rough, they're gone. And so he says the person falls to pieces. Do you have a friend who will stick by you no matter what? I am very grateful that I have a handful of friends who will stick by me no matter what. Do they always agree with me? No. Do they love me? Yes. Are they loyal, devoted, faithful, true, genuine friends? Yes. And in all the difficulties and hardships in my own life, these people have stood with me, stood by me, no matter what. Genuine, loving, loyal, devoted friends. And most people could not find three of those kind of people in their life. So what you have to ask is, why don't I have more friends? How do I develop those kind of friendships? Those kind of friendships that really satisfy. Those kind of friendships that you feel their devotion, you feel their love, you feel their acceptance. You love being in their presence. There's something anchoring in your soul about that kind of friendship. Well, that's what I want to talk about in this message. And I want us to think for just a moment about this whole idea. It is certainly God's plan for the life of every single one of us to have genuine, intimate friends. Maybe not many, but at least some. Close friends, a number of close friends. But those very, very few small group, that one or two or maybe three or maybe a few more than that, if you can do that. Genuine, intimate friends. And I want to talk about what's required to do that. And when you think about those kind of friends and you think about what the Lord said when he said, it's not good for man to be alone, he intended for us to build, to develop, to establish, to have those kind of relationships to help fill up our life. What happens in a friendship? What happens in a friendship is that we are able to grow spiritually because having developed that intimacy, we can share our heart. We can say, here's what's going on. I don't understand what God's doing in my life. And oftentimes, he will help the other person and he will give them an insight into your life to help you understand what you're feeling and why you're feeling and what's going on in your life. So there are very, very rich rewards in developing wise relationships, wise friendships. And I want to repeat it. One of the greatest assets you and I have in our life of those devoted, loyal, loving, listen, godly friendships that God has placed in our life and that we've cultivated and that we've reached out to, and God has developed that in their lives and in our life together. Now, the big question is this: how do I develop that kind of relationship? How do I build that kind of friendship with anyone? Well, I want to go back to say, remember, that oftentimes our background has an effect upon the way we were treated. It doesn't have to be just necessary in your childhood, but the way you've been treated in your adulthood. The way we've been treated in the past oftentimes highly influences our capacity to be able to build wise relationships, wise friendships. So, what I want to do is I want to give you a list of things that I know will prove helpful. And I'll simply want to put it this way, that is, we build wise friendships when? And I'm going to give you a list of things. We build wise friendships when we share, listen, a deep mutual concern. That is a mutual interest that you have. Certainly, all of us who are believers have a wonderful mutual interest. Now, if you want to build a wise friendship, wise relationship, that mutual interest as a believer should always be, as certainly a part of that, should be the Lord Jesus Christ. If you have a relationship and a friendship that you can't ever mention His name without the other person being slightly objecting to it or feel like you want to, don't push me, there's something wrong with that relationship. Unless it is a relationship that you're willing to lead this person to Jesus Christ, then I can understand that. When we're talking about building friendships, loyal, devoted, loving friendships, first of all, certainly, that's going to begin with a mutual sense of deep interest and things that you have together. Then, this is a very important one. We can build these kind of friendships, wise friendships, when, this is very important because I want to comment about this in a moment, when that friendship is based on my meeting their needs, not me, their meeting my needs. That is, if my friendship is built on the fact that I'm needy and I need the other person, that friendship probably will not go very far. Secondly, because it is motivated out of a sense of personal selfishness or ambition, because that need could be emotional need, it could be physical need, it could be financial need, it could be material need. That is, if I'm building a relationship and a friendship based on my neededness, that's not going to work. So there are people who are so codependent that when they try to have a relationship with someone, they immediately begin to lean on the other person. And oftentimes, that very attitude will drive that person with whom you want to be a friend away. Now, I believe that God wants to bring all of us to the place where He is absolutely sufficient in our life. So, I know in my own life, for example, I've lived long enough, a number of years now, alone. And I know that God does know how, and that He can bring us to the place in our life, now listen carefully, where we do not feel needy. We don't need anyone. Now, I didn't say we do not need people, but that we don't have this neededness so that our relationships and friendships are based on I need this, I need you, I need that, I need him, I need her. Because those kind of relationships don't really last very long oftentimes. But the Lord Jesus Christ in our heart can bring us to a point of such absolute, complete, listen, adequacy, sufficiency, completeness, contentment in Him, that we then can build very godly, wise, wonderful, contenting, energizing, motivating friendships because it isn't based on need. It is based now on how can I help this person? How can I meet their needs? How can I be the person they need me to be to them? And so there is a difference between developing a friendship based on this very needy, I need you kind of feeling and I must have you kind of feeling, and a freedom from all of that that makes it possible for us to build very wise, godly, contenting, fruitful, delightful, pure relationships and friendships. And so it's very important. If we're going to build wise ones, we have to remember it can't be based on this whole issue of what can they do for me, but rather what can I do for them? You see, I'll tell you how you can know how free you are. You can sort of gauge, this is a good barometer for your friendships. Am I this person's friend because I need them or because I think God can use me to contribute something to their life? You see, you really can't build wise, lasting friendships if you're always needy about something. When you are freed from neediness and you're able to give and give and give, because you see, the truth is, when you have a wise friendship, you're going to want to be giving. Well, a person who's real needy is on the receiving end most of the time. And they can get real touchy, real sensitive, and oftentimes it doesn't take much to tick them off because they're so needy. Because you see, what happens is their world has absolutely conquered them and they're controlled by this neediness. God doesn't want that. And I would say to anyone, if you're thinking about getting married, you be sure, number one, you're not marrying somebody who's a very, very needy, needy person. Because listen to me carefully. Say amen if you're listening. Amen. I knew you was going to say amen on this one. Because, listen to me, no man will ever be able to meet all of any woman's needs. No woman can meet all of any man's needs because only Jesus can do that. He will use the other person and he will work through them to meet needs, whether they're material needs, or physical needs, or emotional needs, or whatever it may be. He will use them. That's part of it. But ultimately, no one person can meet all your needs. And so if you're one of those needy persons, and that's why you're contemplating marriage, you're going to get yourself in trouble. And this is why when people are divorced, and 3 months later, they're with somebody else, and they're into another marriage in 6 months, and they've not let years go by, what happens is they ricochet off of one onto the other and carry their neediness onto the other person, and all they do is duplicate their problem. Likewise, if we're going to build these kind of relationships and we're going to build these kind of friendships, we must be willing to risk rejection and pain. We're all going to have it because all of us are human. Here's what happens. Two people can love each other or two people can have a good relationship. And that one of them is going to do something that the other one feels rejected or feels like, well, you weren't thinking about me. You didn't care. And they're going to feel pain. Listen, if you're waiting till you can find someone who will cause you no pain, who will cause you no sense of rejection, and whose life is such that you'll never have any hurt, you'll never have a relationship. Because Jesus, for example, he caused the Apostle Peter some pretty straight pain. He said to him, you act like the devil. That had to be painful in front of the rest of them. And so therefore, when we come to building these wise relationships and friendship, you've got to be willing to suffer a little hurt, a little pain, a little misunderstanding, and some rejection. And there are many people who've been so rejected and so hurt and so full of pain, they say, I can't stand anymore. It's just not worth it. Yes, it is. It's worth the pain and rejection to feel loved and anchored by a genuine, true, loving, devoted, loyal friend. Yes, it's worth it. Sure, it's worth it. But you see, you'll never grow up until you're willing to be hurt. You'll never grow up until you can live, listen, when you can live through the hurt and the pain, and you can live through it with that person no matter what. You want to build strong relationships and friendships? You listen, when we do, and we really choose to do so, we can do that when we love sacrificially. If I love sacrificially, it means that I can give and expect nothing in return. It means that I can also give when I have needs, but I don't have to mention them. It means that I can put myself second. It means when I don't agree, I can still condescend to do whatever I need to do. It means if I love sacrificially, I'm willing to lay down my life and lay down my wants and my wishes in order to please and to make the other person happy and to bring them to contentment and joy in their life. And you see, if you don't know how to love, how are you going to build any strong, genuine friendships? And people develop friendships that are not based on love because they're not based on a godly responsibility. They're not based on genuine concern and intimacy with each other. They're based on other things. And so when a person is building wise relationships, wise friendships, they are willing and they can love sacrificially. That means they don't always have to have their way. Even though they think they're right sometimes, they don't have to have their way. They're willing to lay that down. If you're going to have those kind of relationships, you must be willing to be open and transparent. Now, what do I mean by that? Simply this. If you're going to build a friendship with someone, you've got to open your heart. You've got to be willing to say, you know, let me tell you how I'm feeling. And not worry about whether the other person's going to respond in the wrong way or not. To be transparent says I'm going to be open, honest about my feelings, about what I'm thinking, how I'm thinking, why I thought that way, why I did this. And the other person may question that, but you know what? If you wait till you get somebody who always agrees with you, that's not friendship. Friends are willing to confront. But genuine, true friends confront in love. They confront with the idea of edifying the other person, building them up, strengthening them, helping them to see their relationship to God, helping them to understand what is best in their life. You see, if you're going to build those kind of friendships, it takes effort. It takes energy. And I must be willing to open my heart. And I have tried to build friendships with a couple of people in my life that I shared my heart, opened my spirit, my soul, my very being. I didn't hold anything back. Not one single time did they open their heart even to a pinhead's width. Now, the tragedy of people like that is this. What they don't realize is when they shut you out, they shut themselves up to their own loneliness. My heart goes out to people who are lonely, who shut themselves into a very small world for fear of rejection, fear of further hurt, further pain. You know what? You're not going to get out from behind that wall until you're willing to risk it. Are you going to get hurt? Yes. Pain? Yes. Rejection? Yes. Is it worth it? Yes. But you've got to be willing to get out. You got to be willing to spill it. Say, you know what? I'm imperfect. Here's what happened in my life. And I need help. I need your understanding. I need your prayers, whatever it might be. What a beautiful way to establish a lasting friendship when you're challenged and motivated to help grow the other person up in their spiritual life. Likewise, when we really and truly want to develop lasting, true, genuine friendships, we will do that when the principles of Scripture govern our relationship. When the principles of Scripture govern our relationship. Now, that would eliminate a lot of things in people's lives. If they said, you know what, I certainly want to be your friend, and I would be interested in building a friendship relationship with you, and let's just decide in the very beginning that the principles of the Word of God will govern our relationship. It'll govern what we say to each other. It'll govern how we react to each other. It will govern our conduct and our behavior in public and in private. It will govern every aspect of our life because we want a godly relationship. And when you can say that when you choose to build a relationship governed by the principles of the Word of God, you're going to build a fantastic relationship, a loving, loyal, devoted, immeasurable, incomparable, indescribable relationship that will bring you the greatest sense of contentment and joy and peace and happiness in your life, no matter what. Your greatest asset, those kind of friends. And remember this, they don't come cheap, they don't come quickly, they come over a period of time. If you're not willing to invest any time and any effort, you won't build real lasting friendships. But if you are, it'll be one of the greatest assets of your life, bring you the most joy. Now, I want to talk about one particular friendship. I want to talk about the most important friendship that you and I have. And that is our friendship with Jesus Christ. He said to His disciples in John chapter 15, that 15th verse, He says, you're my friends. Not only were they His friends, you know what? Every single one of us, the Lord Jesus Christ desires to develop a friendship with us. And it was interesting after the first service, this young lady came by and she said, how do I see Jesus as my friend? And at the same time, see Him as the supreme sovereign of the universe. How do I see him that way? And so I simply said to her this. I said, you know, I can acknowledge that he's the sovereign of the universe. He's the sovereign of the universe who is so great and so grand and so glorious and so powerful and so awesome and so loving that when I call upon him, he listens to me personally. When I talk to him, all of his sovereign power does not separate us. It draws us into oneness. It is possible to have an intimate, loving, satisfying, contenting, eternal relationship with the Son of God. And remember this, this relationship is built on his unconditional love for us, on his continuing forgiveness of us. Listen, on his eternal plan for us. So that when you develop a friendship with Jesus, it's eternal. It is forever, and no matter what happens, that friendship will never be broken. And I want to ask you, if you've never trusted him as your Savior, no matter how many other friends you have, there will always be a gap in your heart, always be an empty space there, because there's a space created there in your life for Jesus, the best friend you'll ever have. And he's yours for the asking. If you ask him, Lord Jesus, forgive me of my sins. I do believe that your death on the cross paid my sin debt in full, and I'm asking you to forgive me and trusting you to become my Savior, my Lord, my Master, and surely I want you to be my friend. You know how long it'll take him to do that? Just about like that. He's ready to build a relationship with you that'll satisfy you forever and ever and ever.
3: If you've been blessed by today's program, please visit us at intouch.org.
0: 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But we know that following Jesus doesn't always feel that way. Sometimes it's hard, heavy, uncertain. That's why we created Follow Me, a reminder of the invitation Jesus has for us back to the good life with him. And we believe that life is still for you. 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
2: He who created time is in control of time. And he who created time created his will and purpose and plan for your life. God knows future, past, present, and everything in between. He knows exactly when this ought to happen in your life, and he knows exactly how it's going to happen. And listen, and he oftentimes tests us with time that we will trust him. And watch this. If I step ahead of him, it says, I don't trust you. Oh, yes, I do trust you. No. If I trust him, I will trust his timing better than my timing, because his timing, like everything else about Almighty God, is perfect. Many people get lined up for God's blessing, and then what do? They've got to have it now instead of in God's timing. And what does it do? It just fouls up the whole issue. I would just say this to you. Do you realize how blessed you are?
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8: We'll continue our look at the mighty angel of Revelation chapter 10. In verses 8 and 9, a commandment comes from heaven instructing John to take a little book from the mighty angel's hand. He is further instructed to eat the book and forewarned that it would be both sweet and bitter. We will talk about the significance of this little book and much more next.
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8: We'll continue our series, Understanding the Book of Revelation, part 26. We're looking at Revelation chapter 10. Last time I was with you, we were actually beginning the study looking at the mighty angel that's found in chapter 10. We closed it by quoting, who do scholars believe this mighty angel is? I quoted Dr. Mark Hitchcock. He believed that this is just a mighty angel and not Jesus. I quoted Dr. Clarence Larkin from his book, The Book of Revelation. He believes that this angel, this mighty angel, represents Jesus Christ. And then I said, I want to give you one more scholar's view on it. And this one will be Dr. David Jeremiah from his book, Escape, The Coming Night. And listen to what he says in regards to who this mighty angel is. He said, angels appear more than 60 times in Revelation, not counting the seven angels of the churches. Although identity of this messenger from heaven seems clear to me, there has been quite a controversy about who he is. I believe this angel is the angel of Jehovah, the Lord himself. This heavenly messenger will be clothed with a cloud, or with a cloud, just as deity is often described. He said, science has its explanation for clouds, but I like to think that God made them for his special clothing. The messenger will be crowned with a rainbow. The rainbow has always been associated with God, God's promises to Noah, Noah by water. We find that in Genesis chapter 9, verse 13. He said, now we have an assuming promise from God that there is mercy in his judgment. And again, I really like that, that quote he said. Now, he goes on to finish out by saying this. Talking about this mighty angel, he says, he takes possession of heaven and earth, standing triumphantly astride the land and the sea when he makes an announcement. His face was like the sun, and his legs were like fiery pillars, and he is holding a little scroll which lay open in his hand. He planted his right foot on the sea and his left foot on the land, and he gave a loud shout like the roar of a lion. This is Revelation chapter 10, verses 1 through 3. Now, here, Dr. Jeremiah believed that this angel represents the angel of Jehovah or Jesus himself. And again, I lean more toward this view as well, that this is just a wonderful picture, you know, of Christ here taking authority in the land and the earth. And again, we're going to see this as we go forward in the study. We're going to see how it's going to tie into the other things that's literally coming. Now, we also, I want to take you back to the text, and we're going to pick up here looking at verse number 7. And what I want to do here, I want to remind you that, you know, in verse 7 is going to talk about the mystery of God that should be finished. So let me read verse 7 for you of Revelation chapter 10. John wrote this. He says, "In the days of the voice of the seventh angel, when he began to sound, the mystery of God should be finished. And he have declared to his servants the prophets." Now, this is an amazing term that we find here in Revelation chapter 10 in regards to what is going to happen. And again, it also refers back to that last trumpet sound when that angel blows that last trumpet. So when that angel begins to blow that trumpet, this event begins to take place. Now, what I want to do to help us understand what the mystery is, I want to quote here Dr. Clarence Larkin from his book, The Book of Revelation. Listen to what he says, and this is just amazing. He said, "The finished mystery. When the seventh angel shall begin to sound, the mystery of God shall be finished. This is not the mystery of the church that was finished by the taking of the church in chapter 4. That mystery was unknown to the prophets. The mystery of God is the mystery of why God permitted Satan to cause the fall of man and thus bring sin and misery and death into the world. To the Old Testament prophets, God revealed," listen at this, "God revealed the fact that he would, in his own good time, he would make clear this mystery. And when the seventh trumpet that is introduced, when the seventh trumpet begins to sound, this is what's going to actually happen. We're going to see what's going to be revealed here." He goes on to say, "The mystery of God will be finished. For then the mystery of iniquity," and we're talking about the Antichrist here, 2 Thessalonians 2, verses 6 through 10, "will be revealed, in whom Satan will incarnate himself after he is cast out of heaven and in his destruction, and the binding of Satan and the setting up of the millennial kingdom of Christ shall be fulfilled, the promises of the prophets that peace and righteousness shall reign on the earth. And when, as the result of the renovation of the earth by fire, the redeemed human race shall take up its abode upon the redeemed and restored earth, and sin and rebellion shall forever be destroyed. The mystery of God, or why sin was permitted to wreck this world, will be finished." So what he's basically saying here is this, that this mystery of God is going to reveal God's finishing works, finishing plans to redeem mankind and the earth. The prophets of old, you know, they wondered about this. And again, God has so beautifully placed in scriptures. You know, I have people talk to me all the time. You know, if God is in control, why is the world so chaotic? If God is in control, why do we still have all the sickness and death? You know, if Jesus died on the cross, why isn't all the problems solved yet? Well, the problems are solved, and they were solved at Calvary. When Jesus died on Calvary's cross, he said, "It is finished." In other words, everything that God required to bring everything to an end was finished at Calvary. And now through Bible prophecy, God is revealing things that will literally take place that will bring mankind or humanity into that perfect state. The mystery of God will be finished. At this point, the angel will take authority. We're going to see he take authority over the land and the sea, and there'll be no more time hindering the will of God coming to an end. God is going to bring everything to a final close. And again, we're going to see that. Now, I know that was a little wordy, but I think that it will really, really help us. Now, I want to move on a little bit further in the text there. We're going to now go to Revelation chapter 10. We're going to pick up here at verses 8 and 9, and we're going to see something amazing here as John is given some instructions in regards to this little book. So I'm going to pick up in verse 8. John wrote, "And the voice which I heard from heaven spake to me again and said, Go and take the little book which is open in the hand of the angel, which standeth upon the sea and upon the earth. And I went unto the angel and said unto him, Give me the little book. And he said unto me, Take it and eat it up, and it shall make thy belly bitter, but it shall be in thy mouth sweet as honey." Now, this is an amazing thing that John is talking about here. He said here that a command is coming from heaven. John, go to the angel and take the little book out of his hand. As John takes the book from the angel's hand, the angel instructs him, John, eat the little book and eat it up. And then he said, John, when you eat this book, it's going to be bitter to your belly, but it will be sweet to the taste, sweet in your mouth, as sweet as honey. You know, it reminds me of a wonderful passage that I love. It's found in the book of Jeremiah, chapter 15, verse 16. The prophet Jeremiah wrote regarding the word. He said, "Thy word were found, and I did eat them. And thy word was unto me the joy and the rejoicing of mine heart. For I am called by thy name, O Lord God of hosts." This verse I love all the time because I love the word. I love the scriptures. And all the time when I think about it, I say, I love to eat the word of God. Well, here John was commanded to take this little book out of the angel's hand. He was commanded to eat it up completely. But he said, John, when you eat this book, it's going to be sweet in your mouth. But John, this book is going to be bitter. It's going to be bitter to the taste. Now, I'm going to talk a little bit more about it. I'm going to give you some references, some scholars in reference to what they believe this represents. But I want to pick up here in verses number 10 and 11. John wrote, "And I took the little book out of the angel's hand and ate it up. And it was in my mouth sweet as honey. And as soon as I had eaten it, my belly was bitter. And he said unto me, Thou must prophesy again before many peoples and nations and tongues and kings." So in verses 10 and 11, John follows through with the command to take the little book and to eat it up. John said as he ate the book, it was sweet in his mouth as honey, but then he said it was bitter. It was bitter to his belly. Now, the angel says something that is very interesting to me, to John. He said, John, he said, "Thou must prophesy again before many peoples, nations, and tongues, and kings." This lets us know that John would leave the island of Patmos. This prophecy is telling him, John, you're going to prophesy again before many peoples, nations, and tongues. And here again, John was giving us the book of Revelation. He was giving us the word. We're going to see, and again, I also believe that this little book has reference to the future prophecies that will literally come, concluding the book of Revelation. And again, as John ate this book, it was sweet to the taste, but bitter to the soul. There's many times, you know, as I'm studying the word of God, and it's so exciting in my study. It's sweet to the taste, but sometimes the message I have to communicate is a strong word. It's bitter to the belly. It's bitter to the soul, but you have to proclaim it. You know, even you as a believer, sometimes God will give you a word. You may be in service and the pastor preach a message and you say, you know, I want to tell my family about that. That word or the revelation from that word was so sweet to your heart, so sweet to the taste, but it was a strong message, a bitter message that you have to give to your family or the thing you may go through as a result of receiving that word. This is an amazing set of passages here in regards to this mighty angel. Now, I want to quote here Dr. Hitchcock from his book, 101 Answers to Revelation, and listen what he says in reference to the little scroll. He said, "The little scroll is probably the revelation from God about the remainder of the contents of Revelation in chapters 11 and 22. Those are the books that are going forward. The chapters going forward. He said, it's the rest of the prophetic message John will record. Revelation 10:11 supports this notion, because John eats the little book and then prophesies them again. These prophecies are the content of the little book. He eats the book, and then once he has taken it, he speaks the rest of the prophecies in the book of Revelation. And I really believe that. I believe that this is the message going forward. And we're going to see. And I got to say this, as we go forward, chapters 11, 12, 13, all the way through, it's going to be exciting. Just, I want you to hang on for the ride, because we're going to look at a lot of things that's going to come up going forward in the next in the next few books. Now, I want to quote another scholar here. This is Dr. John Walvoord. Listen to what he says in regards to John eating the little book. He said, this experience of John naturally raises the question concerning the meaning of his eating the little scroll. No interpretation of the experience is given in Scripture, but it is obvious that the symbolism is supposed to convey the meaning. By eating the scroll, John partakes of its contents, and in the act of obedience appropriates the statements, promises, and affirmations contained in the scroll. The scroll itself seems to be a symbol of the Word of God as it is delivered to human recipients. That is divine revelation already given. He says, partaking of the Word of God is indeed sweet. How precious God's written revelation should be to his child. The Word of God that is sweet to John's soul also has a bitter aspect. John is experiencing this in his exile and is enduring hardness as a good soldier of Jesus Christ. Separated from his friends, afflicted by age and discomforted, and tasting somewhat the sufferings of Christ. So again, John eats the word, and then he partakes of that word, sweet to the taste, but bitter to the soul. Now, I want to conclude Dr. Walvoord's statement here. He said, more particularly, however, the word of God is bitter in that it not only contains promises of grace, but as Revelation itself abundantly illustrates, it reveals divine judgments that will be poured out on the earth as God deals in wrath and with an unbelieving, Christ-rejecting world. God, who created heaven, also prepared the lake of fire for the devil and his angels. Matthew chapter 25. You know, this message is sweet to the taste, but it's bitter to the soul. You know, I believe this is one reason why people don't like the book of Revelation, because there is some judgment there. There are some bitter things there. I would agree. You know, you look at the tribulation. We're in the tribulation. Looking at the tribulation series, I mean, those 21 judgments, as we continue going in this study, we're going to see some amazing judgments. But, you know, this book does not end in a bitter note or a sour note. As we go forward in this whole series of Revelation, we're going to see some beautiful, beautiful things in reference to the book of Revelation. The end of the story is so good. The mystery of God will be finished. God has a plan to bring in eternal redemption for mankind, not only mankind, but also for creation. You know, our future with God is going to be so beautiful. You know, this is one reason why I love what I do. I love proclaiming God's prophetic word, because his word is so beautiful, because God has mapped out the future. And if we spend time in the book, we can understand it. You know, again, a lot of people don't like the book of Revelation. This is one book that gives you a beautiful close to humanity, in that we're going to spend eternity with God upon a new earth and new heavens. I mean, it's going to be beautiful. Now, I want to move on in our study of the book of Revelation, and now we're going to move into Revelation chapter 11. Now, in chapter 11 here, we're going to learn some amazing things about two witnesses. And again, we're going to see some amazing things about these two witnesses. But I want to start off in Revelation chapter 11. We're going to start at verse number 1. And we're going to first deal with this third temple. You know, there's coming a temple, a third temple that the Israelis will build, or the nation of Israel will build in the future. As a matter of fact, you know, you prophecy buffs out there, you know that this temple right now, the Jews have plans to restore that. They have furnishings already. They have blueprints and plans to re uh, uh, to reconstruct this temple. But you know, this temple, the Word of God literally prophesied that this third temple, the Antichrist will actually occupy. And the Antichrist, he will sit in the temple as God. Again, we're going to see that. So we're going to start off in chapter 11, verse 1, dealing with this third temple that's going to be in the tribulation season. And we're going to learn a few things about that. And then we're going to move on into looking at the two witnesses. So I want you to hang on, because it's going to be exciting. Now, we're going to pick up, look at Revelation chapter 11, verse number 1. John wrote, "And there was given me a reed like unto a rod, and an angel stood saying, Rise and measure the temple of God and the altar and them that worship therein." So John here sees this temple, and the angel commands John to measure the temple of God. And this is that tribulation temple that would be during the time of the great tribulation. Verse 2, he said, "But the court which is without the temple leave out, and measure it not, for it is given unto the Gentiles, and the holy city shall they tread underfoot 42 months. So he told John to measure the temple, but don't measure the court, because that is left for the Gentiles, because again, they're going to trod it underfoot. Now, what's key here, he said here in the latter part of this verse that, "and the holy city shall they tread underfoot for 42 months. 42 months is 3.5 years, or the last 3.5 years of the Great Tribulation. This gives reference to the Gentile people that's going to be during the time of tribulation, those that's going to form an alliance with Antichrist, and even Jews too that have rejected Christ. They're going to form an alliance with Antichrist, and again, they're going to be a part of this third temple. Now, what is this temple? What is this temple all about? Again, the Antichrist will occupy that temple. The scripture prophesies that. And I want to quote here Dr. Clarence Larkin from his book Revelation. Listen to what he says in regards to the measuring of the temple. He said the temple that John was told to measure was the temple at Jerusalem, not the temple of Herod, for that had been destroyed over 25 years before by Titus in AD 70. This then must be a future temple that is to be built at Jerusalem. It is clear that there will be a temple at Jerusalem during the reign of Antichrist, for he shall sit in it and proclaim himself to be God. And again, you find this in 2 Thessalonians chapter 2, verses 3 and verse number 4. He shall also cause the abomination of desolation spoken by Daniel the prophet. You find this in Daniel chapter 9, verse 27. Probably he's going to set up the image of the beast to be set up in the holy place. Now, this third temple will be the temple that the Antichrist will actually occupy. He will actually defile this temple. And again, when he does that, again, the command will be given to Israel to flee to the mountains. And again, we're going to learn a little bit more about that. It's going to be amazing what's coming in the next few chapters. But he goes on to say this: John was told to measure only the temple proper and to leave out the court that surrounded it, as the court of the new temple, as well as the holy city, Jerusalem. It will be trodden underfoot of the Gentiles for 42 months or 3.5 years. This period must refer to the last half of the 70th week after Antichrist breaks his covenant with the Jews and desecrates the temple. For Jerusalem must be trodden down of the Gentiles until the time of the Gentiles be fulfilled. And you find it in Luke chapter 21, verse 24. And that will not end until the Battle of Armageddon. So what's going to happen here, that, you know, this Antichrist will desecrate the Jewish temple. But that temple that John sees here in Revelation chapter 11 here, this is that third temple that the Antichrist will occupy. And you know what's amazing to me about that is that what is going on today in Israel in regards to them trying to restore and rebuild this next temple. That very temple that they're working on, the very temple that they restored all the temple furnishings, that very temple where they're now training young Jewish boys in the ancient rite of animal sacrifice, because they're going to restart the atonement. That very temple has a future desecration coming that's been prophesied, that the Antichrist will sit in and claim to be God and will be worshiped as God. You know, again, the Bible is so amazing as it talks about these events. And again, I just love going through chapters 10 and chapters 11. Now, I want to reiterate something again that I said when we first started in our last program, that Revelation chapter 10, 11, 12, 13, and 14, these are considered parenthetical chapters. In other words, these are chapters in parentheses. I'd like to say it this way. These chapters will give us a little bit more meat on the bone as to what's going to transpire during the time of the Great Tribulation. When we get to Revelation chapter 15 and 16, chapter 15, we're going to see the angels preparing to pour out the vile judgments, which is the last set of judgments that will enter the tribulation. And then chapter 16, we'll see the angels actually pour those last set of judgments into the Great Tribulation. And again, that part of the seven seals, seven trumpets, and seven vials or bowl judgments will be completed, and we'll move on. But again, we're going to see some amazing things. Now, because of time, I'm going to...

0: surrendering and believing in the blood of Christ, believing in the death, burial, and resurrection of Christ, you will have eternal life. It is so simple to receive Him. You know, many people today, they think it's very hard to receive Christ. They think they got to work, or they got to do something good, or they got to do this or that to receive Christ. All you got to do is just receive Him. Believe on Him. Believe that He died and rose from the dead to give you life. In doing that, you will have eternal life. It is so, so simple. You know, I've said many times on this program that I'm saved today not because I'm a good person. I'm a good person, but I'm not saved because I'm a good person. I give a lot. I give gifts to different things, and you know, but I'm not saved because I give. I'm saved because I've surrendered my life to Christ. I'm saved. I'm born again because I received Jesus as my Lord and Savior, and I've given my life to Him. As I've given my life to Him, He's given me eternal life. And it's so simple. Today, all you have to do is receive Jesus as your Lord and your Savior, and you will be born again. Now, we're going to continue our study next time, looking at Revelation chapter 11. We're going to pick up looking at those two witnesses. We're going to see some amazing things about these two witnesses. I'm going to share a lot of things about who these two witnesses are. I'm even going to show you who may be disqualified, who will be disqualified to be one of the witnesses. Because again, there is there's much controversy, let me say it that way, as to who the two witnesses are. And here's a preview from next week's program. God's going to judge those rebels, those rebellious ones who have turned against God during the time of the tribulation, those who will be vexed by the ministry of these two prophets. And the scripture says 7,000 men will literally lose their life. But then it says at the latter part of verse 13, it says, and the remnant were affrighted and gave glory to the God of heaven. What an amazing event. I would love to see a movie produced and made by Revelation chapter 11, verses 3 through 13, and just to see these two prophets of God and how God's going to use them to vex the Antichrist and his kingdom during this time. So, I want to see you next time. Come back next week, and we're going to continue our series, Understanding the Book of Revelation, looking at the two witnesses of Revelation chapter 11.
1: 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That's according, the number 2, prophecy.org. And here's what's coming up on Don's schedule in the weeks ahead. Don speaks on the Mark of the Beast at Community Bible Church of Beaufort, South Carolina, Sunday, August 30th. Coming September 13th through the 15th, it's According to Prophecy Ministries' 23rd Annual West Coast Bible Prophecy Conference in San Diego, California. According to Prophecy Ministries will be speaking on board an Alaska cruise September 20th through the 27th. The Power Church welcomes Don for their Bible Prophecy Online Conference, their second annual prophecy meeting, October 12 and 14. 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Rock Harbor Church of Bakersfield, California welcomes Don November 1st for Sunday morning messages. 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

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Box 25, Santa Ana, California, 92702.

0: They don't go to church, so they influence you not to go either. And then some may even put a guilt trip on you. Oh, I came all this way. You're going to be laid up in church? Because, see, they think that church is like from 9:30 to 3 like they used to. They don't know that church is an hour, hour, 15 minutes, and we'd be back at the house before you even finish cooking those eggs and that bacon. But see, they think this is an all-day thing. But they have influenced you. And I see this all of the time. So Paul searched diligently for disciples, and he found them and hung out with them for 7 days. They had a message for him. Notice they told him through the Spirit not to go up to Jerusalem. These brothers that Paul searched diligently out for told him not to go up to Jerusalem. So what did Paul do? Oh, he went up to Jerusalem. Now, was Paul being disobedient by going, seeing that they told him not to go, notice, through the Spirit? No, Paul lived a life being very sensitive to the Spirit of God. The Holy Spirit told him not to preach in a certain area in Acts 16 in verses 6 and 7, and he didn't. The Spirit of God told him not to go and minister, or to go, should I say, and minister to the people in the area of Macedonia in Acts 16, verses 9 and 10, and he obeyed. So he had a long history of obeying God, and it will seem very unlikely that he will disobey God this time around. Oh, let me just share what happened. This is what happened. The Holy Spirit was warning Paul of the persecution he would face in Jerusalem. You have to understand, John 16 and verse 13, Jesus said that the Holy Spirit will tell us things to come. And the believers in Tyre, through the Spirit, foresaw the suffering he would endure when he reached Jerusalem. So it is only natural that they will try to keep him from going. So the Spirit's message to Paul in Tyre was a warning to him of the persecution he would face, and not a message for him not to go. And I was thinking about this morning right before service, and I was going over my notes. This is why we must be very careful when we call ourselves giving people a word from the Lord. Because it can easily happen that we slip in our own feelings into that word from the Lord, and we give people a mixed message. And we got to be very careful with this, because it's easy for us to slip our own personal feelings into that word from the Lord. And this is what happened here. They saw through the Spirit Paul being persecuted, being physically harmed and all this. And they said, look here, the Spirit has said, when you go to Jerusalem, don't go, don't go. And see, that was their own personal feelings not to go, because it's only natural. The guy that they love and heard about and all this stuff, that they didn't want him to go through that. So don't even go. And it wasn't a message of don't go, but you're going to go, and this is what's going to happen to you. So be very careful when you're calling yourself giving people a word from the Lord, and make sure you can separate your own personal feelings from that word from the Lord. Look what it says there in verse 5. It says, when we had come to the end of those days, we departed and went on our way, and they all accompanied us with wives and children till we were out of the city, and we knelt down on the shore and prayed. Now, when the week was up, it was time to make their way to Jerusalem. They all accompanied Paul to the ship, referring to the believers of Tyre. Now, who did they bring with them? Don't miss this. Notice how they brought their wives and their children. Oh, notice how the men brought their wives and children with them to say goodbye to Paul. You know, I used to hear people say all the time, in the earlier years of our church, well, we don't come to church on Wednesday nights because we're having family time, which normally consisted of mom watching one TV, normally HGTV or Lifetime or Hallmark. Dad is watching another TV with sports on it or some man movie, shoot 'em up, blow 'em up. The kids are either playing video games or on their phones. And this is, watch this, family time. Or another example of family time is eating in front of the TV together, everyone with plates on their laps, offering up food offerings to the one-eyed God. These disciples brought their families to hear and to be with the Apostle Paul. The men didn't come and then leave their families behind. They brought them along as well. Do you remember what Pharaoh said to Moses in the book of Exodus when he told him, when Moses said,
1: God said, let my people go.
0: Three things Pharaoh told Moses. Watch this. Number one, he said in Exodus 8 in verse 28, he says, you can go and worship, but don't go very far away. And what Satan was saying through Pharaoh is this. You can go, but don't go overboard in your worship of God. Don't go very far. Don't be a fanatic. However, what is the short, the abbreviation of fanatic is fan. No, don't be a fan of God and church and spiritual things. Don't go very far in your worship of God. Just follow Jesus at a distance, like Peter did in Matthew 26 and verse 58, and he eventually denied the Lord. Just follow Jesus, just keep him in your eyes. Hey, he's way up there, but as long as you can see him, just follow him at a distance. Don't go very far. That's the first thing he told him. The second is Pharaoh told Moses in Exodus 10 and verse 11, just the men can go and leave your little ones behind. Or don't force them to be a fan of God and church and spiritual things like you are. Let them make their own decisions about God and church. That's the kind of mess that folks are saying today. Well, you know, I'm not going to force my religion on my kids. I'm just going to let them figure it out on their own. You don't do that with their eating, because if you let kids just eat whatever they want, they eat cereal, candy, cookies, and chips all the time. You make a conscious decision to make sure they get some greens and some vegetables and some things. You make the conscious decision on their physical health, and you're gonna let them figure it out about their spiritual health? Are you kidding me? Oh no. And notice Moses, or Pharaoh told Moses, just the men can go. And then number three, Pharaoh told Moses in Exodus 10 and verse 24. He says, okay. You can go and your families as well, but watch this, but leave your flocks and herds behind. In other words, you can go and serve God with your families, but leave your herds behind. Or go and serve God, but leave your money at home. Don't give God your material wealth, your herds and flocks. They represented financial wealth back then. Leave that behind. And to each one of these, Moses looked at Pharaoh and says, I'm going to go all the way with God. I'm going to bring my family with me on this journey with God. I'm going to worship him with my material wealth as well. Did you know, and many of you probably did know, but did you know that giving to God financially is an act of worship? 2 Corinthians 9, verses 6 through 9 is not on the screen for you note takers. It tells us this. So Moses told Pharaoh that he is going all the way with God, with his family, and he's bringing his wealth with him. This is what he told him. And when I hear that, I say, oh, Lord, give us more men like Moses that will lead their families in God's direction. Give us more men like these disciples in Tyre that went with the Apostle Paul and listened to him with their families. They didn't leave them at home playing video games or over a friend's house or at home doing, here's the dittos again, homework. You know, or all of a sudden they didn't leave them at home because they all of a sudden on church night got some big project that was due. Now, sometimes it may be, but here's the thing. That kid knew a week or two that that project was going to be coming up. They're going to wait on the night before, which happened to be church night, to say, I got a project that's due. Okay, when is it due? Tomorrow. So, oh, okay, we got to go to church. Well, I got this project. It's worth 50% of the grade. All right, stay home, get it done. See, that's the kind of mess. And then when you walk away, they're doing like this. Smiling at you. And then all of a sudden you go, as a man, you go, or as a single parent, you go, and you come home blessed by being in God's presence and sitting at the feet of Jesus, hearing his word being taught, and you come home and your kid's fingers are hurting from either texting or playing too much video, no, or too much PlayStation, what, 10? Well, where are they by now? You know, your wife is looking at you funny because she just finished watching some movie on Lifetime where the husband was cheating on his wife. And now your wife is saying, church was over 30 minutes ago. Where were you? It's just like the guy on the movie. No, man, no. Pray for God's strength to be the man of God in your home, to say as Joshua did in Joshua 24, verse 15, as for me and my house, we're going to serve the Lord. I don't know about the rest of y'all in y'all's house, but for me and my house, we're going to serve the Lord. So turn off the phone and the TV, honey, because we're going to church, and the kids too, getting the back. That's the real man of God that's going to lead his family that way. I love the second part of verse 5, how he says, we knelt down on the shore and prayed. What a beautiful witness this must have been to the fishermen nearby and the people of Tyre, to see these believers bowing down in prayer together on the sand. They prayed together on the sand. Men, single parents, do you have times of prayer with your families? You should, because it is rightfully said, the family that prays together stays together. I have said it many times, if you want to see your family altered or changed, you must have family altar. A time of just praying, reading the Bible, and expressing your heart to the Lord as a family. You'd be surprised at the things your kids pick up on just reading the scriptures. They were a witness praying on the shore, and we can as well when we go out to eat and we publicly pray and give thanks for the food. It can be a powerful witness to those that are in the restaurant. None of this headache praying. You said, what do you mean by headache praying? You pretend like you got a headache. Oh, Lord, I just thank you for this food. You know, this is how the kids pray at school, you know, because they don't want the other kids to know they're a Christian praying for their meal, so they pretend they got a headache. Lord, I just thank you for this food. In Jesus' name. You all right? Oh, yeah, yeah, I'm good. I'm good. It's gone now. You know, it's good. You know, I see this stuff all the time. Look what it says there in verse 6. It says, when we had taken our leave of one another, we boarded the ship and they returned home. So they parted ways and these precious believers headed back home. Now, do you think that any of them regretted their time hearing Paul and praying together? Oh, no. I believe that they were blessed because Galatians 6 and verse 8 says, he who sows to the Spirit or spiritual things will of the Spirit reap everlasting life. And they chose as a family to sow spiritual things, praying and hearing from Paul, and God's blessings were upon them. However, Galatians 6:8 also says, but if we sow to the flesh or fleshly carnal things, we will reap corruption. In other words, when we sow to our fleshly desires, our walks with Christ will begin to deteriorate, or we will start to see our lives and the lives of our families start to see a corruption in the family. These families went away blessed. Is your family blessed? Do you guys sow spiritual things? Men, single parents, do you sow spiritual things? Men, don't allow your wife to go up and always do the spiritual things with the children while you're down there watching a game. You, nowadays, because of technology, you hit that pause button on that game and you go up and you read and pray with them. It's a great time. And on top of that, you can come back, pick up where you left off. You got enough time where you can fast forward through the commercials. This is a great thing. Great technology today. It's none of that sort of stuff. Man, I got to turn off this game. Man, I'm missing the game, man. I tell you. Okay, y'all want to pray? Let's pray. Man, bow your head, you know. I can hurry up and get back to this game. I know I missed the whole first half. Well, not anymore. Because of technology, you can pause that, you know. So these are the things that the men of Tyre did by bringing their families to hear the Apostle Paul say goodbye to them, and they sold into spiritual things. And we will pick up and we will see part two of this message as we pick it up in verse 7, God's will, next week. Let me conclude with this. Focus on the family. We saw how Paul had a 7-day break or vacation, and he found disciples, or he went to church. Don't look at vacation as a time to take a vacation from church or Bible study or Bible reading or spiritual things. The only time, I'm just personally, the only time that I can't find a church is when I'm on a cruise ship. I'm on a cruise ship. I have my own church, you know, but outside of that, I'm looking for a church. I study churches. I'm always want to learn, you know, so what work one area may not work in another area, or there may be some universal principle that another church is doing that may work here as well. So I'm always looking to learn, looking to see what folks are doing in other churches, the great thing they're doing. So find a church. Find one like Paul did. Report back to your family. It'd be a huge witness to your unsaved loved ones. And you will also find that your vacation will be enriched and it will be blessed. We saw how the men of Tyre brought their families and children with them to hear and to be with Paul. Men, single parents, this is our job to do. Pray that God will give you the courage, strength, and favor to say, as Joshua did, as for me and my house, we're going to serve the Lord. This means diligently praying for them before you make your declaration. As for me and my house, we're going to serve the Lord. Pray first so God can soften their hearts to receive your bold declaration. Now, here's the thing. Some of you, I didn't come from this type of home, but I don't know. I don't care if you're living under my roof. That means that it is my house. It means that there are my rules. And if you don't like my rules, there's always the door. The door opens up on both sides. And you can all leave out. It's not this stuff, well, I'm here and my children who live at home are at home. I don't understand you parenting, your parenting today. I don't understand that. You under my roof. That means it's my house. I pay the bills. I make the rules. And if by chance my rules don't agree with you, then you're grown, especially if you got some grown ones at home. You grown. You can go ahead and make other accommodations. I'm not going to be sad about that at all, because I'm in the years of the empty nester years. Therefore, I want to enjoy that empty nest. Therefore, If you don't like my rules, then it's time for you to find a new nest. You've heard me say many times, at home, I'm Mufasa. And you Simba. And just in case Simba grows up and don't like Mufasa's cave, his den, then it's time for Simba to find him a den. And I don't have a problem with that. Now, there's nothing wrong with helping our kids. They fall in some tough times. Everybody needs help. But if you're going to be under my roof, as for me and my house, we're going to serve the Lord. Now, your house may be different. But for mine, we serve the Lord. We didn't give our kids an option. You think you're going to go to church with us today? That was not an option for us. They already knew. It wasn't like getting a car. It was just automatic. It's what day? It's Wednesday. Oh, well, they got ready. It's Sunday. Oh, we already know where we're going. I really need to do a parenting 101 class because some of y'all struggling. Some of y'all really struggling. Got some grown folk living at home, like, and they stay at home like they make the rules. You can make the rules in your own house. You living with your mama. Mama? But that's my baby. Your baby need God. You see, you need him. You in here. Your grown baby. You calling him baby still. That's probably why he's still at home. That's a whole nother sermon. I let that one go. But y'all get what I'm saying. Mama. Cut that apron string. Let that boy grow up. Boot him out. I mean, he'll grow up fast then. He will. He'll find a way to make it. Amen. That's probably what he need. Oh, wow. God is talking to somebody, and I'm trying to end, and God's still talking to some folks. All right, God, come on now. I'm trying to end this thing. But there's some folks that need to hear it. Need to hear it. And on top of that, mama, get out of the way when dad is trying to make a man out of him. You get out of the way. Yeah, he'll still be your baby, but he'll be your baby outside the roof, on the outside. Let that dad be a dad in his life. You know, we know that we got one day, we raised our boys to be men because we knew one day they will be over families. They will have families of their own. You got to go. Don't let the doorknob hit you. Got to go. I told y'all the story. My son had, he's here, he'll tell you. He was like, oh, I'm ready to go. Well, I'm like, okay, I'm ready for you to go. Okay. So, you know, he was at the school system, you're teaching at the school. He said, okay, when I get off from home, okay, we'll load the moving truck and we'll move to my apartment. Before school was out, when he came home, I was sitting on the couch, loaded the truck myself. I had the couch on my back. Walked it up that thing. He said, Dad, you ready to load the truck? I said, load it. Let's go. Humped it. I knew I was raising men. See, I got to raise men. You know. Now the thought of him having to come back home, he was like, no. I won't come back home. Because now he's Mufasa of his own home. Can't have two Mufasas in the same den. Can't. Got to have his own den. He got his own den. He loves it. But see, you know, hey, a mama would have said, oh, baby, you don't have to go. My wife, you don't have to go right now. You know, the devil's a lie. You got to get up out of here. Why my back ain't no good now. I had to. Some of y'all need to get some tips. I need to do a parenting 101 class. I tell you, from boys to men, that's what I label it. All right. Now, before we close in prayer, we're going to have the worship team come back up. And those who are serving, they're going to be going back out to their posts. So your experience going out can be just as pleasant as going in. And so this is what they're doing as they're heading out right now. And the worship team is coming up. But this is now your time. this is your time to definitely now just do some things that God is calling you to do to make sure your heart is right before you leave here. Make sure that God is the head of your life. There are some things that you've heard and maybe some things you need to get right. But before we do all that, maybe there's someone here as we close in prayer that have never repented of your sin and accepted Christ as your Lord and Savior. We're going to give you that opportunity now. And Father, we pray that your Holy Spirit will move in this room. Lord, that you would change lives for all eternity. Lord, tug upon hearts. Draw them by your Spirit. Draw them now, Lord, to you. And as every head is still bowed and every eye is still closed, if that's you today, you've never repented of your sin, if you've never accepted Christ as your Lord and Savior, if you've never repented of your lying, your stealing, your adultery, your porn, whatever it is, you've never repented and you want to accept Christ as your Lord and Savior, if that's you, just slip up your hand. I want to pray for you. Slip up your hand so I can see it. I want to pray for you. If there's anyone here who've never done that, God bless you. I see you there. God bless you. Anyone else? Anyone else? There's one that is honest. There's one that's true. You know, if you've never prayed and said, Jesus, come into my heart. If you never prayed that, just slip up your hand. I want to pray for you. Anyone else? Anyone else? God bless you. I see your hand too. If there's no one else, for those who raise your hand, these two men, I need those men to come on up here so I can pray for you. Come forward so I can pray for you. Come on up. These are men coming forward. These are men. These are men. Anyone else, you can come at this time. They've already broke the ice. If that's you, you come forward as well. You come as well. I love seeing men. I love seeing men. Anyone else? All right, man, I want you to just repeat this prayer after me. Say, Lord Jesus, forgive me of my sin. I believe you died on the cross and was buried and rose again just for me. Come into my heart. I make you my Lord and Savior. Help me to live for you by the power of your Holy Spirit. In Jesus' name, amen.

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Well, hi, everybody. I'm Don Stewart, and welcome to Jonah, the man who basically lost his way and went the opposite way. We call this the story of Jonah, but the God of the second chance, because last time, remember what we saw? The word of the Lord came to Jonah the second time, Jonah chapter 3 and verse 1. And we said that is the most comforting verse in the entire Bible, because we serve the God of the second chance, and God gave Jonah a second chance, as he does with you and I, but we're not to presume on the grace of God. Now, where we left you last time, we ended with that. We briefly talked about Jonah beginning to enter Nineveh. And I want to go back a little bit and emphasize some of the things, because we kind of ran out of time to do it in any detail. Jonah, again, received the same command he had in the beginning. Go to Nineveh, that great city, and preach the message that I tell you. And then it says he went immediately to Nineveh, verse 3 of chapter 3. And it said Nineveh was an enormous city. It required 3 days to walk through it. Let's talk about this for a couple minutes. He goes immediately, as we said. We don't want to miss the irony here, that he went immediately as opposed to the last time he went immediately the opposite direction. But when it says Nineveh was an enormous city, or literally a great city to God, what's it referring to? Because this is fascinating what we see here. The Hebrew text reads, it was a great city to Elohim, which is the Hebrew word for God. So the obvious question is, why the added description here? Because in chapter 1 and verse 2, Nineveh is called a great city. In chapter 3 and verse 2, it's also called a great city. But now in chapter 3 and verse 3, it's called a great city to God. Well, obviously something's been added. So what's this? Well, four answers have been given. Number one, it may refer to the Lord's personal evaluation of the city. Number two, it may speak of the city as actually belonging to God. Number three, it may be emphasizing that Nineveh was a city with many shrines and gods, or it may simply be an idiomatic expression which reinforces the great size of the city. Now, Bible interpreters do not agree on the correct answer, and many argue that to introduce the idea of either God's ownership of the city is not spoken anywhere in the text, neither is the idea that Nineveh was a city dedicated to idolatry. So that basically leaves two possibilities. One, the sinful city of Nineveh was important to God. And this certainly is possible, that the Lord was stressing that these people were important to him. In other words, he cares about people who are lost, who are in this lost condition. And if there was ever a group of people who were lost, it was the people of Nineveh in the Assyrian Empire. The psalmist would later write of the dreaded condition of Jerusalem when it was in ruins from God's judgment. Here's how he described it. He has become an object of disdain to his neighbors. That's Jerusalem, Psalm 89:41 in the New English Translation. The translation God's Word says, he has become an object of his neighbors' scorn. Now, if this is the correct understanding, it's emphasizing God's perspective of the sinful population as well as the absolute necessity of their repentance, even though, as we will see, there's no message of repentance in Jonah's preaching. Now, it's also talking about here the physical size and large population, which continues to be emphasized in the book of Jonah, will again be emphasized, as we will see, in chapter 4. Now, the other possibility is that it idiomatically is emphasizing the physical size of the city, like we said. The great does not mean important here. In other words, if this is the proper understanding, it's the size and the population that's in view. In fact, the next phrase in Scripture does put our attention on the size. And here's what it says. It required 3 days to walk through it. All right. This gives support for the second option we looked at. What in the world does a 3-day walk mean? And most translations says required 3 days to walk through it. Now, no one knows for sure. That's the answer. But there have been suggestions, you can imagine. And option number one, as we mentioned briefly, this is the time it took to walk around the walls of the city. Now, while this explanation has been offered because of the existing archaeological remains that have been discovered of the ancient city of Nineveh, some feel it can't describe the time it would take a walk around the city walls or walk from one end to the other. The city was not that big at the time. But that's why number two option we've mentioned before, briefly, it referred to Nineveh and its environment. In other words, this suggestion is that it was more than the city of Nineveh proper that's in view here. It's the outlying regions here. And as we now know with the excavations done in Nineveh, that it would take that long to walk around it, because Nineveh, with its environment, its suburbs, was a huge city.
Now, what's fascinating to me, and I think a lot of people miss this, in Genesis chapter 10, verses 11 to 12, Nineveh was, you know, already looked as a great city. And it says Nineveh proper was a great city along with its suburbs. It says from that land he, this is Nimrod it's talking to, went to Syria and he built Nineveh, Rehoboth, Ir, Calah, and Rezin, which is between Nineveh and the great city Calah. So bottom line is when Nineveh is explained to us initially in Scripture, it's with the suburbs around it. So likely that's what it's talking about, the great city in size, in other words, because the size goes with the great population here. And some say it's the time to do business. It would indicate the amount of time to arrive in the city, do whatever business is necessary, then leave. I like the second option, just the vastness of it, because we're going to see this emphasized again in chapter 4. All right, Jonah 3:4. When Jonah began to enter the city's one-day walk, he announced, "At the end of 40 days, Nineveh will be overthrown." That's his whole message. Five words in the Hebrew, yet in 40 days, Nineveh will be overthrown. Interestingly, while Scripture has already focused so much attention on the efforts to get Jonah to go to Nineveh, his activity while he was there is recorded with very few words. Instead, what we're going to see is the prominence given to the reception of the message by the Ninevites, which will result that God will not carry out his threatened destruction. So isn't this interesting? Jonah gets there, and all we have this one line, like I said, five words in Hebrew. This is the message he is given. Now, there's a lot of things we'd like to know about Jonah's time in Nineveh. There's certain things we may be able to read into the text, but we got to be careful here. 1 Corinthians 4:6 tells us not to go beyond that which is written, but there's certain things we may be able to surmise as we read this a little bit further. But the bottom line here is that Jonah now enters the city, and it says he began to enter the city's one day's walk. Now, that does not mean he traveled for an entire day before he began to, preaching his message. No, it means in the very first day he entered into Nineveh, he immediately began to preach. And again, here's his announcement. At the end of 40 days, Nineveh will be overthrown. Again, only five words in Hebrew. The warning of God's prophet is very specific here. There is a limited amount of time before destruction will take place, namely 40 days. As we have mentioned, there was nothing about repentance or God holding back any punishment. All he had to say was, in 40 days, you'll be gone. Nineveh will be overturned or overthrown. Now, it's interesting. The word translated overthrown or overturned can refer to destruction, as in the case of Sodom and Gomorrah. It says in Genesis 19:25, "So he overthrew those cities and all that region, including all the inhabitants of the cities and the vegetation that grew from the ground." That's Genesis 19:25, speaking of Sodom and Gomorrah here. However, it can also be translated as to transform or to turn around. So the use of this particular word here is certainly not accidental. Yeah, it can mean overturn. As we saw in Genesis 19:25, Sodom and Gomorrah were certainly overturned. But here, the use of this word is certainly not accidental at all. Nineveh, although it was not overturned, it did experience a turnaround. So maybe there's a word play here that's there for us to understand what is taking place. All right, the number 40. The number 40 is significant in Scripture. Most of us probably know this. You see it a number of times in the Old Testament, and it's often associated with periods of special significance. Moses went into the cloud when he went up the mountain, and Moses was on the mountain 40 days and 40 nights. That's Exodus 34:18. The wayward nation also wandered in the wilderness for how long? 40 years. Why? Because they complained there were giants in the land and they were afraid of them, even though God had done all these miracles to get them to the promised land. Now, to me, a fascinating verse, again with the 40s, is Numbers 14:34. It says, "According to the number of the days that you have investigated this land, 40 days, one day for a year, you will suffer for your iniquities, 40 years, and you will know what it means to thwart me." In other words, recall when God sent the spies out to check out the land, those who were investigating what the land was all about, Joshua, Caleb, and 10 others. They spent 40 days looking all around the promised land, and they brought back this report.
And they said, yeah, it's a land of milk and honey. You know, look, you ought to see the fruit here and everything that grows. But there are a lot of giants there. There are very big people there, bigger than us. And we look like grasshoppers compared to them. And the people got scared. And so they started moaning, complaining to Moses again. You brought us all the way here. To Moses. You brought us all the way to the edge of the promised land. And now just to let us die here again. These people never learned their lesson. So God said, all right, it was 40 days. They spied out the land. So for one day per year. So for 40 years, this generation is going to wander in the wilderness. So the number 40 is significant. It's used, obviously, in Scripture many times as a time of testing, too. And this is one example of that. 40 days are under a test, as it were. And then we're going to see what happens. Now, here's one of the most fascinating, fabulous verses in the entire Scripture. Jonah chapter 3 and verse 5. Something totally unexpected. Now remember, many of us already know the story. We've read it before, heard it preached before. But if you were reading this story for the first time and you got to Jonah verse 4 and you had Jonah preaching the judgment that's coming that he'd initially been called to do, you would be shocked to see what takes place in verse 5. And here's what it says. The people of Nineveh believed in God, and they declared a fast and put on sackcloth from the greatest to the least of them. Now, this verse here gives us a summary of the response we're going to see of the people of Nineveh, that the people of all ranks believed and gave evidence of contrition by fasting and wearing sackcloth. Verses 6 through 9 are going to provide specific details about their belief, focusing on the reaction of the king of Nineveh. Now, interestingly, again, we find a parallel between the action of the Ninevites is similar to the pagan sailors recorded in chapter 1. Chapter 1, verse 6, and chapters 13 through verse 16. They, again, believe in God, and they're not sure that God's going to save them, but they come humbly before God, contritely, and this isn't the sailors when they threw Jonah overboard. Don't let this man's blood be upon us. Well, the same thing true. We're going to see a humble reaction from the people of Nineveh. And it says, the people of Nineveh believed in God. Now, amazingly, the words of Jonah spread rapidly through every part of Nineveh. The doomsday message of the prophet was initially believed by all. Now, we should also note here, they believed in God. The people of Nineveh believed in God. Now, this is important. This little Hebrew idiom there, believe in, denotes more than just believing what someone said. It has the idea of trusting a person. So in fact, the response of the people of Nineveh is presented here in terms of what the Lord had expected from his own people. For example, we read in Exodus chapter 14, verse 31, when Israel saw the great power that the Lord had exercised over the Egyptians, they feared the Lord. And they believed in the Lord and in his servant Moses. That's Exodus 14:31. Now, what's also fascinating, we're not specifically told that it was Yahweh or Jehovah, the God of the Bible, that they believed him, but it seems rather obvious that this is the case. Indeed, the response of the Lord to their repentance made this clear. So all it says was they believed in God. Now, if Jonah elucidated further who this God was, we don't know. But it seems after the belief started taking place, Jonah may have explained certain things about what God he was talking about. Again, we surmise that. We're not told that. But that seems to be, you know, a fair understanding of the events that took place. And it says, they declared a fast and put on sackcloth. All right. In demonstration of their belief, the people did two outward things. First, they declared a fast, which is abstaining from here food. And then they dressed themselves in sackcloth, which is very coarse or very uncomfortable cloth. This was a common means in the ancient world of expressing grief, humility, and penitence. This is the hallmark of true repentance here. They were sorry for what they had done. And then, which is really mind-boggling, this next statement, from the greatest of them to the least of them. We should know this took place with the entire population of Nineveh. But here's the question. Did this really happen? Are we to believe the people of Nineveh truly repented at the warning of Jonah? Well, yes, we certainly are meant to believe it. Why? Because the Lord Jesus Christ said their repentance was genuine. Luke 11:32. Jesus said, the people of Nineveh will stand up at the judgment with this generation and condemn it,
because they repented when Jonah preached to them, and now something greater than Jonah is here. That's Luke 11:32. In this instance, we have the testimony of God the Son that the people of Nineveh repented at the preaching of Jonah. That will result in them being present of the day of judgment, condemning those who rejected Jesus' preaching. And that's what we find stated in Matthew 12:38-42. So it cannot be denied that a revival took place. Here's what Matthew tells us. One day, some teachers of religious law and Pharisees came to Jesus and said, "Teacher, we want you to show us a miraculous sign to prove your authority." But Jesus replied, "Only an evil, adulterous generation would demand a miraculous sign, but the only sign I will give them is the sign of the prophet Jonah. For as Jonah was in the belly of the great fish for 3 days and three nights, so will the Son of Man be in the heart of the earth for 3 days and three nights. The people of Nineveh will stand up against this generation on Judgment Day and condemn it, for they repented of their sins at the preaching of Jonah. Now, someone greater than Jonah is here, but you refuse to repent. The Queen of Sheba will also stand up against this generation on Judgment Day and condemn it, for she came from a distant land to hear the wisdom of Solomon. Now, someone greater than Solomon is here, but you refuse to listen." All right, a couple things here. That's Matthew 12:38-42, and I read from the New Living Translation. Okay, Jesus puts Jonah in the same category as two other historical figures, Solomon and the Queen of Sheba. We mentioned this in our introduction. He believed that this episode took place, that the people of Nineveh did repent, and he compares, you know, their repentance to Solomon and the Queen of Sheba when she came to hear the wisdom of Solomon, and someone greater than Solomon is here, and that's, of course, the Lord Jesus speaking of himself. So if the Lord Jesus is whom he claimed to be, God the Son, and he is, he showed it by his death, resurrection from the dead, and then the miracles he performed, the prophecies he fulfilled, then he is the last word on every matter. Now, there's something else we should note here. The fact that the Lord stayed his hand of punishment against the Ninevites means they were not acting out of mere hypocrisy. God would never stop the judgment or the destruction of the city had they not truly believed. And so what we have here, there was a sincere, genuine repentance on the part of the people of Nineveh. Now, the change in their behavior may have been relatively short-lived, but according to the Lord Jesus, it was a genuine repentance that led those who believed to eternal life. Now, how long the people submitted to the Lord is unknown. As we earlier indicated in our first episode, Jonah's visit seemingly occurred during the reign of Jeroboam II in Israel, and Scripture does not mention the Assyrian Empire for some 30 or 40 years later, after the time of Jeroboam, where the Assyrian king named Pul, P-U-L, came up against the northern kingdom of Israel and the king Menachem. Now, we should recall the northern kingdom of Israel had all kings that were evil. They had all turned their back on the Lord. So coming against the northern kingdom of Israel, that's where Jonah was from, by the way, is not really that surprising, because God uses the Assyrians, as we're told in Scripture, to judge the Israelites. And, of course, Nineveh would later itself get judged. But it was not till the reign of Hezekiah that the southern kingdom of Judah was invaded by the Assyrian king Sennacherib. And this was the first time after Jonah's visit that the king and the people of Assyria defied the Lord. Because remember, the northern kingdom, they weren't worshiping God. They had their own temple there up in the area of Dan. They had another one in Samaria. They were worshiping idols. Every king was evil in the northern kingdom after the kingdom split during the time of Rehoboam. And so what we have here, Nineveh and its capital wasn't destroyed until 612 B.C., therefore, the repentance of the people of Nineveh allowed them to continue for approximately 150 more years. So the fact that God allowed them, after this message of Jonah of doom, means that they sincerely did repent. Now, there's one more thing that should be considered, and that is the prophet Jonah himself. Let's not miss this. He was in the belly of a great sea monster, and maybe that's one of the reasons that the people believed in his message. But why is that? Well, first of all, we don't know if anybody saw Jonah being vomited up on dry land. We're not told. But let's say, for sake of argument, that took place.
And remember, the it seems it was probably somewhere near. They took off there in the port of Joppa. If that's the case, it's not impossible that someone saw him being vomited up. Now, if this happened, the story would have spread far and wide, and it could have gotten all the way to Nineveh. However, even if nobody saw it, there's something else that must be considered. Jonah's body would have undergone a number of changes by being in the stomach of this beast for some 36 hours. In other words, he would have looked very odd. It's been estimated that he would have had some yellowish color after being in the gastric juices of this sea monster, that all the hair of his body may have been gone. So Jonah would have looked like a very, very, very odd sight. And so when he gets to Nineveh and starts proclaiming judgment, remember we said all these other things that the Lord had set the stage with ahead of time, the total eclipse of the sun that had happened there in Nineveh a few years previously, the plague that took place before the total eclipse, and the riots and the rebellions for 4 years, and it seemed that Jonah showed up right after that. Well, so picture this. Here is this person coming into Nineveh, and he's speaking in Aramaic. That's a language they all understood. He didn't have to speak Hebrew. Don't have to go through a translator. And he basically says, in 40 days, Nineveh is going to be destroyed. Well, Nineveh's had all these signs, you know, that showed the divine, you know, that who's ever up there, you know, is not happy with him. And then here comes the wayward prophet. I think this is part of the humor there, if you kind of think of it. Here's Jonah now. Talk about someone who's really humbled. He didn't humble himself. He was humbled. He comes into Nineveh. He's probably got no hair on his head, this yellowish color, and he starts speaking about the judgment that's coming in 40 days. Now, probably and most likely someone would ask him, well, excuse me, how did you get all yellow? Where'd all your hair go? What in the world happened to you? And he may have told them the story of the great sea monster that swallowed him. Now, again, he would have looked like someone that had really some type of horrific experience, and along with all the other things going on, and along with how God prepared their hearts, the people believed in Jonah. Because remember what the Lord Jesus said. Jonah himself was assigned to the Ninevites, you know, Matthew 12, 38 to 41. And so after his harrowing experience, it seemed that his look is something that really would have gotten the attention of the people. In other words, he just didn't look like the normal, average, everyday citizen of Nineveh. He had this look that was really interesting and distinct. And so God seemingly used that too to get their attention. Now, verse 6, it says, when the news reached the king of Nineveh, he got up from his throne, took off his royal robe, put on sackcloth, and sat in ashes. All right, the king of Nineveh is the title given to the ruler. Now, this title would have been the way the Hebrews describe the office of the ruler. In other words, from the point of view of the Ninevites, he may not necessarily have been king in their eyes, but, you know, he was the leader of Nineveh at this particular time. Now, the description we have here of the king's behavior forms a very clear object lesson. First, he arises, puts off the royal clothes, puts on sackcloth, and then sits back down, yet it's not on his throne, but rather in dust or ashes. This act is symbolic of our human frailty, his human frailty and worthlessness, and this shows genuine repentance to take off the royal robes and do that. So first of all, the king, when the news reached him, interestingly, immediately he does this. So he was prepared too. In other words, God had prepared the hearts of these people. I don't know if it said some yellow guy, some shriveled up guy, you know, with no hair, you know, a very funny look, you know, a real weird looking body preached. But the bottom line was the king accepted the message right away. In other words, his heart was already prepared by the Lord. All right. He issued a proclamation and said, in Nineveh, by the decree of the king and his nobles, no human or animal, cattle or sheep is to taste anything. They must not eat and they must not drink water. Okay, the leader of Nineveh, as well as the nobility here, issued a decree that affected every single citizen, as well as the beasts. They all must show evidence of repentance. That's the people, of course. The beasts don't repent because their immediate fear of the punishment from God. Now, this is all the more startling because the Bible describes this Assyrian people as a very cruel and violent nation that feared no

0: Because this very strange-looking person is preaching, judgment is coming, and for some reason, and very, again, possibly, like we said, his visage, what he looked like, gave credence to the fact that, you know, he's someone unique. And if they asked him the story about the great sea creature, could explain why he's, you know, just a strange-looking person. But be that as it may, the hearts were prepared. The Holy Spirit was preparing the hearts of the people of Nineveh. And the king said, and the nobles, and here's the result, every person, every animal is to be covered with sackcloth. Let all pray with fervor to God, and let them abandon their wicked ways and the injustice they practice. All right, so the sign of contrition here is the people now are going to cover themselves in sackcloth. They're going to cover their animals in sackcloth. But it said, let us pray with fervor to God. Now again, they're not sure God's going to do anything. They're not. Jonah had to explain to them, as far as we know, any repentance, any type of change of heart. But God may have communicated his truth in some other way to them. But the point is simply this. They were accepting the fact that they were guilty, that they deserved judgment. And like the sailors, they were asking for mercy. But they had to practice something. They had to turn from their wicked ways and the injustice they practice. So basically what we're talking about here is the Ninevites had to show that their lives were different now. They were going to change their behavior because they believed God. They really believed that judgment was coming, that a punishment was coming, a divine displeasure had come. And finally, this prophet shows up and preaches this divine displeasure after all the things that had happened previously to Nineveh. And they thought, yeah, this is it. We've been waiting for something like that. We've been waiting for a message like this, and we are guilty. They certainly were. They're one of the worst peoples ever in the history of humanity. So basically what happened is the people then repented and again abandoned their ways. This was the command of the king, to abandon the injustice that they had practiced. Now we're going to see next time that the people of Nineveh did indeed repent, and surprise, surprise, the God of the Bible is going to forgive them and hold back his judgment, his doom that he pronounced to the city of Nineveh. But we're going to also see the prophet of God, Jonah, was not happy with what God did in sparing the Ninevites. But that's for next time. All right, thanks for watching. I'm Don Stewart. So we'll see you again on our next episode of The Story of Jonah. Until then, may the Lord richly, richly bless you.
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0: 16th chapter of 1 Chronicles. Too often we take the blessings of God for granted. We receive from the hand of God as though he owed it to us. So we note in verse 8, the first obligation was to give thanks unto the Lord. The Lord notices when thanksgiving is not forthcoming. We need to give thanks unto the Lord continually for all of his blessings and his goodness, and never take for granted those things that God has done. He closes this particular psalm with the exhortation again, give thanks unto the Lord, and then he gives a couple of reasons, for he is good, for his mercy endureth forever. The second thing they were told to do was to call upon his name. What is the name of our God? You see, in verse 26, it recognizes that there are many gods. People worship many gods. What is the name of the God that you worship? You see, God is not a name. God is a title. It is the title of that which is the master passion of your life. And as you look at your own life, whatever it is that is that master passion is in reality your God. But God is not a name, it is a title. But our God, the true and the living God, the only true and living God, the creator of the heaven and the earth, has a name. And he has revealed that name to man. This name is in the Hebrew a verb, to be, or literally, the becoming one, and translated sometimes, I am. For God's, when Moses said, who shall I say has sent me? God said, say, I am that I am hath sent thee. The becoming one. It is the name by which God has revealed his character and his nature towards us. As God becomes to you, whatever you might need at that particular juncture of life. Abraham and his son Isaac were journeying towards Mount Moriah to offer a sacrifice unto the Lord. And Isaac said, Dad, here is the wood for the offering, and here is the fire. But where is the sacrifice? And Abraham answered, Jehovah Jireh, or Yahweh Jireh, we don't know the pronunciation, but let's just use Jehovah today for convenience sake. But it is declaring the Lord will provide. And so one of the, what they call compound names of Jehovah is Jehovah Jireh, the Lord will provide. And thus he has revealed himself in many compound forms of his name. You need healing? To Israel he said, I am Jehovah Rapha, the Lord thy God who heals thee. He becomes Jehovah Shalom to those who need peace. Jehovah Shammah to those who feel lonely and are fearful. And to us in need of salvation, he becomes Jehovah Shua, or contracted, it is Joshua, or in Greek, Jesus. The name Jehovah becomes in Greek Jesus, Jehovah Shua, Jehovah is our salvation, or has become our salvation. Now, when the King James translators translated then the Hebrew text into English, in order to signify that it was the name Jehovah in the Hebrew text, or the consonants YHVH, they put it in all capitals, LORD. So in the first verse here, give thanks unto Jehovah. You see, the all capital LORD indicates that in the Hebrew text, it is the name for God that is there. And then he said, call upon his name. So we call upon the name of Jesus. He has become our strong tower. He's become our refuge. He's become our peace. He's become our strength. And he is our salvation. And then it declares, make known his deeds among the people. We call this witnessing. When you witness, what are you doing? You're making known what God has done in your life. You're sharing with others the glorious works of God in your own life, his deeds. And thus the priest, as they stood there before the Lord, were to declare unto the people the glorious things that God had wrought as they made known his deeds among the people. You see, they didn't have the Bible then as we have it in such common usage. And thus, most of the acts of God were passed down by word of mouth from the people. And the job of the priest was to declare to the people the marvelous works of God. Our Christian faith is spread through our declaring the wonderful deeds of the Lord. And then they were told to sing unto him. There in the tabernacle, songs of praise, of thanksgiving, of acclaiming the glory and the wonders of God went up continually. Have you ever sung unto the Lord? If you're parked by me and at a signal sometime, you might just see me as I'm just, they're just singing. Because I love to sing when I'm driving. I love to sing songs of love and expressions of love unto the Lord. And we are told to sing unto him. And then he goes on to say, sing psalms unto him. Our worship community is singing psalms. We put the psalms to music. And most of the songs of the worship community are the psalms. I love it when in church here we sing the psalms. I will bless the Lord at all times. His praise shall continually be in my mouth. The Lord is my light and my salvation. Whom shall I fear? And all of these psalms that we sing, I love the singing of the psalms. And we are commanded, sing psalms unto him. And then we're told to talk of all of his wondrous works. Start talking about the Lord. You want to open up a conversation, just start talking to people about the Lord. It's a glorious thing to do. This past summer, I was driving with my oldest granddaughter, and we had a ways to go, and she turned to me and she said, Grandpa, let's talk about God. And I said, okay, honey. And we had the most, you talk about quality time. We had the most beautiful time just talking about God. You know, there's an interesting thing when you talk about God. He loves it. He eavesdrops. That's what we are told in Malachi. And they that love the Lord spake often one to another about him, and God hearkened unto them. Translate that modern. God eavesdropped in on them. And he accounted them his jewels, his treasure. God treasures it when you talk about him, when you talk about his wondrous works. And what a glorious thing it is just to get together with people and talk about God. People usually like to talk about their favorite subjects, and everybody, it seems, has a favorite subject. There are some people, it's hard to engage them in conversation. You know, you get a yeah, no, until you get on their subject, and then, wee. But you know what? When you finally get on the subject that turns them on, gets them to buzzing, you're coming close to their gods. You're finding out where their heart is. You find out what the master passion of their life is. And if Jesus is the master passion of your life, then when the subject turns to him, you can get turned on. Hard to turn you off as you start talking about his wondrous works, the glorious things that he has done, your walk with him, your fellowship, and your relationship to him. Next, David commands these priests, glory in his holy name. Here again, we get this holy name of God. And we're brought again to the fact that God does have a name. And then David goes on to say, let the heart of them rejoice that seek the Lord. And so they were commanded to rejoice. Over and over in the New Testament, we also are commanded to rejoice. Rejoice evermore. Rejoice in the Lord. And again, I say unto you, rejoice. Jesus was constantly speaking of the fullness of joy that those who followed him would experience. And rejoicing is just a very important part of our walk and fellowship with the Lord. Let the heart of them rejoice that seek the Lord. And then he declares, seek the Lord. And notice again, all capital, seek Jehovah and his strength. Seek his face continually. And then verse 12, remember his marvelous works that he has done. Don't be forgetful. So easy for us to forget the blessings of yesterday when we're going through the trials today. So easy to forget the deliverance of God last week. Don't be forgetful. Remember, and over in the Psalms, there was the exhorting to remember his marvelous works. Be mindful of his covenant. Now, they were under the covenant that God had established with Abraham, but we are under a new covenant. We need to be mindful of this new covenant. Jesus took the cup and said, this is a new covenant in my blood, which is shed for the remission of sins. Remember, be mindful, think about that covenant that God has made with us through Jesus Christ. And then show forth from day to day his salvation. Daily, we should be showing forth this salvation that has been wrought through the work of Jesus Christ. Then declare his glory among the heathen. You think, oh my, I can't go to Africa. Wait a minute. You don't have to go to Africa to find heathen. Go to work. but declare his glory among the heathen. The glory of the true and the living God. They talk of their gods all day long. They share what's on their minds and upon their hearts. They talk about their thing that they've been doing. And so often we hear people say, well, that's not my thing. Well, what is your thing? You find out what your thing is and you'll find out who your God is. Declare his glory among the heathen. And then give to the Lord glory and strength. And then he goes on to say, give to the Lord the glory that is due his name, Jehovah. The glory, or the name Jesus, the glory that is due these names. This name Jesus is a name that is above all names. God has highly exalted him, given him a name that is above every name, that at the name of Jesus, Jehovah Shua, every knee shall bow and every tongue shall confess that Jehovah Shua, Jesus, is the Messiah, the Lord of all. Give glory to that name. The glory that is due the name. Jesus, oh, how sweet the name. Jesus, every day the same. Jesus, let all saints proclaim its worthy praise forever. I told you I like to sing love songs when I'm alone with him. The one I usually sing is, my Jesus, I love thee. I love thee, I do. Thy beauty enthralls me. Thy joy fills my soul. My Jesus, I love thee. I love thee, I do. Sing unto him. Give unto him the glory that is due his name. And then they are told, worship the Lord in the beauty of holiness. Just open up your hearts and worship him. And then they are told, reverence him, fear him. And then say among the nations, the Lord reigns. So many times as I look at the dilemma of the world in which we live, what comfort comes to my heart when I realize the Lord reigns. I look at the chaos, I see the confusion of man. But what a comfort to know that God reigns over all. And he reigns over my life. The Lord reigns. And thus he's in control of my life. And though I may not understand the things that I am facing right now, he's going to see me through. He's going to bring me out. I'm going to win. I was asked by a news reporter this week concerning the young lady in our church who was in that serious automobile accident, and according to the doctors, unless there's a miracle, she will be a paraplegic. And he said to me, as he's doing an article on the accident, with a person who is trying so hard, is such a sweet person, and loves the Lord as much as she did, it's sort of hard to understand why she would be involved in that kind of an accident and end up a paraplegic. How do you explain that? And I said to him, I can't, because I don't know the final chapter yet. You see, many times we're trying to figure out the mystery without knowing the last chapter. And many times when things look totally hopeless, you see, there's no way out until you get to the final chapter, and then there's the solution. And it all works out. You say, wow, that was simple, but wasn't that wonderful? And so I have found in so many circumstances in the mysteries of life where I was prone to despair, almost ready to give up because I had not yet read the last chapter and I had judged the story before it was over, before the final chapter was written. And in that final chapter, the mystery was solved and I see that God reigns. God is on the throne. He was working all the time. It was just I could not see for a time what he was doing. I did not understand the work of God for the moment, but in the final outcome, understanding now the whole story, the mystery is solved. The Lord reigns. Now, these are the things that you should be doing on a daily basis. These are actually instructions for you. You should be giving thanks unto the Lord. You should be calling upon his name. You should be making known his deeds among the people. You should be singing unto him, singing psalms unto him. You should be talking of his wondrous works. You should be glorying in his name. You should be rejoicing in the Lord and seeking the Lord and his strength and seeking his face continually. You should be remembering the marvelous works and be mindful always of his covenant and singing unto the Lord and declaring his glory among the heathen and his marvelous works among all nations and giving unto him glory and strength, the glory due his name, worshiping him in the beauty of holiness. So I want you to go home, and as you're reading for tonight's study, I want you to underline each one of these exhortations. I think you'll find 17 or 18 of them here. Duties of the believer. I want you to list these, and then I want you to start taking a daily inventory to find out if you are doing these things. The Bible speaks of the blessedness of those who do, not those who hear, those who do. And tomorrow night, if you find out that you cannot say that you've really talked of the wondrous works of the Lord, go in and wake up your wife and say, honey, I want to talk to you about God and his wonderful works. And put into practice these things. Make them a part of your life. The rejoicing, the declaring of his goodness and all of these things, make it a part of your life. And you'll find that you'll have a life of deep, rich, beautiful fellowship. And the more you do these things, the more there will be to talk about, because God will begin to work in your life in such glorious ways that you'll find that you'll be talking about him all the time, and that's exactly what he wants. For you to live in the consciousness and the awareness of his presence and of his love and of his power, and thus respond to those things. Shall we pray? Father, even as Asaph was instructed by David to carry on this ministry before you daily there in the tent, help us, Lord, that that we might also live in such communion and fellowship and closeness with Thee that we also will be doing these things day by day as the natural outgrowth of our relationship with You. Lord, we thank You for Your love. We thank You for Your goodness. We thank You for Your salvation. We thank You for Your wonderful works. We thank You for Your deeds. We thank You for Your covenant. We thank You for Your name that implies what You are and want to be to us. Lord, may we bring forth praise unto Thy name as we worship Thee. Amen. Shall we stand? And now be doers of the word and not hearers only, deceiving yourselves. But let us go and let us put into practice the exhortations of this psalm. And may we begin to live a life of rejoicing and thanksgiving before the Lord. May God make this a beautiful week. May the Lord work in your life in a wonderful way. And may you share with others that which God has done. In Jesus' name. The Lord bless thee.
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5: Thank you for watching His Channel. With a national update, I'm Elizabeth May. The U.S. president demanded that Iran pay compensation to Americans who were killed or seriously injured in attacks linked to Tehran. President Trump also called for Iran to provide payments to the families of Iranian protesters who were killed by the Iranian government. The demand came after Iran called for the United States to pay war reparations for damage caused during the conflict. Trump rejected that request and said Iran should instead be responsible for what he described as decades of violence and harm. The dispute came as the United States and Iran remained locked in a serious confrontation. Iran had also made demands connected to reopening the Strait of Hormuz. Trump's firm position could make negotiations more challenging, but supporters say it could also send a clear message that Americans will stand up for its citizens and hold hostile governments accountable. A strong response may help protect American lives, discourage future attacks, and encourage greater stability in the region. In other news, the State Department said the Trump administration also revoked more than 175,000 visas, U.S. visas, since President Trump took office. The department said some visa holders were involved in criminal activity, violated U.S. immigration rules, or faced other serious allegations. According to the State Department, the largest number of visa cancellations involved law enforcement cases. Common reasons included assault, driving under the influence, theft, and drug-related offenses. Other cases involved allegations of fraud, sexual assault, child abuse, human trafficking, and national security concerns. Officials also said some foreign nationals had expressed support for violence against Americans. The administration says it will continue reviewing visas and taking action when officials determine there are public safety or security concerns. Other visa policies have also been tightened, including financial bond requirements for some visitors. Officials say the goal is to strengthen immigration enforcement while protecting public safety. Meanwhile, Immigration and Customs Enforcement said it arrested more than 1,200 illegal immigrants during a recent statewide operation. ICE said 1,226 people were arrested during Operation Safe Community Atlanta. The operation mainly focused on illegal immigrants with criminal records. ICE said 720 of those arrested had been charged with or convicted of crimes in the United States. The cases included crimes involving children, assault, burglary, weapons, drugs, sex offenses, and driving while intoxicated. Officials also said five people were arrested at a trucking company that ICE identified as a business known for employing illegal immigrants. ICE officials said the operation was focused on removing dangerous criminal offenders from Georgia. The arrests came as the Trump administration continued to expand immigration enforcement across the country. And a powerful earthquake has devastated parts of western Colombia, leaving at least 179 people dead and more than 3,000 reported missing. As rescue teams continue their work, families are holding on to hope and praying that more survivors will be found. Thank you for watching His Channel with a national update. I'm Elizabeth May.

Well, hello there. I'm Todd Hampson, your host today for another episode of Today's Bible Questions. Welcome to the show. I love this show, as you've probably heard me say before, just because it keeps me sharp, and I feel like I'm helping answer some questions that if one person asked it, I guarantee there's many others who had the same question. And almost every time when we answer a question, when a question's posed, you almost have to fill in a little bit of the backstory or answer some related questions to give a little more context to the answer. So I try to do that, and I try to balance the length of time it takes per question with the content that we include with each question. So hopefully that's striking a good balance. As with anything, you could go super deep and lose people, or you could go too shallow and not really answer the question completely. So kind of trying to find a balance there whenever we do this. But I'm looking forward to today. There's a lot of great questions looking at, just skimming through. We have some that are related to eschatology. It's funny how I'd say about a third of all the questions, or maybe a fourth of the questions, tend to be related to the end times. And I think the crazier the times get, the more people want answers and the more believers want to understand kind of some of the complexities of eschatology and Bible prophecy. So we have several of those, and we have some speculative questions, and then, as always, some really practical kind of down-home relationship with the Lord. How do we do this? How do we navigate through a certain thing kind of thing? So practical questions related to our walk with the Lord and our relationship with Him. So with that, we'll dive in. And the first question right off the top is a question related to the end times, and it's about Ezekiel 38. It amazes me that you could grow up in a church and never hear about Ezekiel 38, even though it's one of the most detailed prophecies in the Bible, and it is definitely the most detailed description of an end time war in the Bible. And it's actually found in Ezekiel 38 and 39. But here's the question, and this is from an anonymous viewer, but it says, in Ezekiel 38, it says that the Jewish people are living in peace. Does that mean Israel gets rid of Hamas and Hezbollah? So if you've followed the news since, 2003, October 7th, when Israel was attacked from the Gaza Strip with Hamas, and then also Hezbollah to the north, who's got a real foothold, a stronghold, just to the north of their border, all proxies of Iran, and then to the southeast of Israel, you have the Houthis in Yemen that are also basically trying to kill all the Jewish people they can. That's all of their MO, is to get rid of all the Jewish people. That's in their charters. It's in their belief system. They're raised on that. It really is very telling in terms of the spiritual warfare and just the biblical nature of what it is. So as people know, Israel pretty much decimated all those enemies since 2003. But they're still there, and they're rearming, and they're not giving up. And that's the way it's going to be, I believe, until after the rapture, when the future Antichrist comes on the scene and is needed to kind of broker a peace between Israel and her surrounding neighbor. So this is going to be the mindset, I believe, all the way into that time period. But the question here is, does it mean – it says in that context that Israel – will be living at peace. They'll let their guard down. Verse 8 of 38 says, after many days, you will be called to arms, talking about the enemies of Israel who are involved in this battle. You will invade a land that has recovered from war. These are key timing things. You will invade a land that has recovered from war, whose people are gathered from many nations back to the mountains of Israel, which had long been desolate. They had been brought out from the nations, and now all of them live in safety. So this is clearly talking about the fact after 1,878 years of Jewish people being basically strangers in the world and mistreated almost everywhere they went and run out of every country. And of course, the Holocaust, where the Nazis tried to destroy them altogether, but then they returned to their land just as prophesied. But it says here that they're going to be living at peace and safety. Now, and there's another verse that says they will have no walls or gates. So there's two things that people speculate. One, that they'll have defeated all of their enemies and they'll have no need for walls or gates.
And the other one is, and this is kind of where I lean, because we're not given a specific time frame or order of events here, other than it's in the last days and Israel will be at peace. But the fact it says there'll be no bars or gates, and it really sounds like Israel's guard will be completely down. Like right now, their guard's not down. They still know they have to be on guard, that there's enemies everywhere. So I think this actually takes place right around the time of the confirming of the covenant, when the future Antichrist will finally broker a real peace deal, even though he breaks it later, at the beginning of the tribulation period. So that's kind of my take. That's where I think this takes place. But great question, and that's a great passage to study. If you've never studied it before, I recommend, you know, if you don't have time to study all of Ezekiel, read Ezekiel 36 through 39, and you'll clearly see that the historical order of Israel becoming a nation again in unbelief, and then at some point being at peace, and then being attacked by a group of nations. So great question. One more here we got here on eschatology, but before I do that, I want to provide just a little know-how if you've never stumbled on the show before and you're wondering how to get your question answered on a future episode. You can simply text that question to the number at the bottom of your screen there, and we'll get that answered for you on a future episode of Today's Bible Questions. And here's the next question. Is this person says, and this is from Chris. I'm not sure where Chris is from, but he says, please explain Revelation 22, 11, and 12. And I'll just go ahead and read those verses for you. It says, let the one who does wrong still do wrong, and the one who is filthy still be filthy, and let the one who is righteous still practice righteousness, and let the one who is holy still keep himself holy. And then the next verse, and this is Jesus speaking, by the way, the next verse is Jesus' kind of final words in the book of Revelation. He says, behold, I'm coming quickly, and my reward is with me to reward each one for the work that he deserves. So two things here. One, these are kind of the final thoughts. If you've ever studied the book of Revelation, it's called the Revelation of Jesus Christ. And I believe that means it reveals more fully who he is, but also it's the revelation from him. Jesus is actually the one initiating this in the first chapter and giving John these visions. And John sees him in all of his glorified form and that kind of thing. So this is the end of the letter, so to speak, the end of the book that Jesus is kind of giving his final words. So he's already described to John through these visions everything that's going to happen in the future tribulation period, everything that's going to happen in the millennial kingdom, and then the new heavens and the new earth, and of course, before that, the great white throne judgment. So this is kind of once you have an understanding and an overview of all of that, I think what he's really saying here when he says, let the one who does wrong do wrong still, it's not an instruction for people who are evil to keep being evil. He's basically saying, kind of like, this is your final warning. If you're going to reject me and choose the evil ways that this world wants to suck people in on, and that the enemy has chosen for people and tries to get people involved in, then you're going to wind up being locked in that for eternity. Now's the time to make a choice. Today is the day of salvation. It's kind of an apocalyptic way to say that. And then one additional kind of bonus answer here in that verse 12 where he says, behold, I'm coming quickly, and my reward is with me. That's why I believe, and many other scholars as well, that, and there's other timing evidence of this in the book of Revelation and other areas. I believe what he's saying is, behold, I'm coming soon. That means the rapture is an imminent event. It could happen at any moment. We need to always be ready for it. And the fact that he says, and my reward is with me, that's why I believe the first thing we do after the rapture is we go straight to the Bema seat or the judgment seat of Christ, where we're given our eternal rewards. We've answered a few questions related to that on the show and in past episodes, but that's another amazing area to study, the Bema seat, the judgment seat of Christ, the eternal rewards that we have to look forward to. It's not a judgment for salvation. It's a judgment
where we get rewards based on what we did for Jesus after we were saved, how we lived for him, how we resisted temptation, how we leveraged everything we have, our time, our talents, and treasure for the glory of the Lord. So really great question there. You know, just a question about a couple verses, but a few different angles that we had to unpack that, where we had to unpack that. This next question is really interesting. And this is one I mentioned, I mentioned that there's one or two in here that are a little bit speculative. And what I mean is these ideas have been popularized by YouTube channels or some other people. And they're not necessarily bad or heretical, but they've caused a little bit of confusion. And here's the question. Is there any record regarding the year that Jesus was in his hometown synagogue in Nazareth reading from Isaiah? I've read and heard that it was a Jubilee year, the year of God's favor, but I've found no recording defining that year. So this is one of those that's going to take a little bit of context to backfill what this person is asking here. But first, let me start with the text. The text he's asking about here, or this viewer is asking, is about when Jesus, kind of towards the beginning of his ministry, when he went into the synagogue and he read from the book of Isaiah, and then he said, "Today this is fulfilled," and then he rolled up the scroll. Here's what he read. Well, actually, here's what he quoted. What he was reading was Isaiah 61, 1 and 2, and it says, "The Spirit of the Lord God is upon me, because the Lord has anointed me to bring good news to the poor, and he has sent me to bind up the brokenhearted, to proclaim liberty to the captives, and the opening of the prisons to those who are bound." And then this is verse 2, to proclaim, and this is what this viewer is asking about, to proclaim the year of the Lord's favor, which is in some contexts also called the Jubilee year. And then he stops there. So he says to proclaim the year of the Lord's favor, and then he rolls up the scroll. But he didn't actually finish that verse. The second part of verse 2 says, and the vengeance of our God. So to make it real simple, basically to paraphrase or to kind of put in a nutshell what was going on here, this is Jesus saying, I'm the one here, I'm fulfilling this prophecy. And I'm fulfilling the first part to proclaim the year of the Lord's favor. In other words, you have me, God in flesh, here with you in fulfillment of over 109 prophecies of the first coming. But then he didn't finish the second part that says and the day of vengeance of our God, because that's related to his second coming. I think there's many areas like this in the New Testament and the Old Testament where you see aspects of the first coming and the second coming side by side, and they're always in order. And this is one of them. It talks about the favor of the Lord, the presence of the Lord, where he's healing up the brokenhearted and he's healing people and he's doing all these good things, and that's all the good part, right? And then it goes right into and the day of vengeance of our God. So you have the day of liberty, or the day of, you know, the good day, and then you have the day of judgment. So basically Jesus is saying, this is the first coming. I'm here to proclaim good news and to secure salvation. In the future, at my second coming, is when the day of vengeance will be. The tribulation period is known as the day of the Lord. It's called the great day of God's judgment, the great day of God's wrath, that kind of thing. So all that lines up. So that's the first part of the question. The second part of the question has to do with, was that a Jubilee year? What a Jubilee year was in the Old Testament was, it was the 50th year. So it'd be a year of rest. It'd be seven sets of seven. You know, 7 years is a big thing in the Jewish calendar. But the idea that Jesus would return during a year of Jubilee comes from some calculations made by Rabbi Judah ben Samuel in A.D. 1217. Even though the actual years of Jubilee, the 50 years that they would count off, was kind of ended when Israel was taken captive into Assyria in 722 BC. So from 722 BC all the way up to this time, the year of Jubilee was not kept. And there's really no
concrete agreement on when the year of Jubilee from that time forward would have been, even if you knew that date and counted 50 years at a time to know when the Jubilee year was, there's really no way to really know what that last official Jubilee year was. So I unpack all that to say, I think this is an area of speculation with well-intended people who actually were predicting that 2017 was going to be the year that the rapture happened, and of course it didn't happen. So these people that were using this Jubilee year metaphor missed the mark, connected some dots that weren't there. We don't really know when the Jubilee year is, and this is a really tertiary issue that people debate about and talk about. It doesn't impact your salvation or anything like that, but I think it's speculation. I don't think we can be Bottom line is, I don't think we can be authoritative, biblically or historically, on when the Jubilee years are now. So it becomes quite a bit of a speculation. So I think we need to steer away from that. But anyway, this person was doing her homework and wondering about whether when Jesus proclaimed the year, if that was a Jubilee year. So we don't really know, but I do think Jesus was just saying, this is fulfilled in your sight. The Messiah is here. I'm going to secure salvation for the world. That's kind of what he was saying there. Well, if you're just joining us or you want to get your question answered, maybe a question you hear related to something you just heard. I don't know about you, but half the time when I have one question answered, there's three or four more underneath it that I have after that. So if you have a question that you want to get answered, you can just use the number on the screen below and we'll get that answered for you on a future episode of Today's Bible Questions. Okay, well, this next question is one that someone's kind of looking at what's going on in the world and has this question, or maybe has heard about kind of some fears that people have. And this is from Kay. She says, if the Bible becomes outlawed, will we be able to use a flash drive? Will it go undetected when they check our computer? Now, I don't have the full context of why she's asking this question, but I think I can kind of fill in the gaps and explain a little bit. We do see in our country, actually in several other countries in the world, they're becoming more and more hostile to the Bible. Many Islamic countries, obviously, the Bible is actually illegal. In North Korea, the Bible is illegal. In China, it's illegal, or it has to have certain changes made to it and that kind of thing. It has to be approved by the state. So if that happens here in America, will we be able to use a flash drive or some digital device to have a Bible on it? Well, I think all we need to do is look at what happens in those closed countries. They find the most creative ways to get the Bible in. I read one story of some missionaries that were putting the entire Gospel of John on a balloon, helium balloons, and then letting them float into North Korea. And then there's stories of people finding those and picking them up and hiding that and keeping that with them and stretching it open to read the book of John on a balloon. Many stories like that in underground church in China where Bibles are smuggled in. And I'll say this, in China, especially in the 80s and 90s when the underground church was really being oppressed, and that's kind of being revived right now, by the way, Chinese Christians spent much of their time memorizing scripture. They may only have one Bible for a whole church, but they would take turns reading various aspects of scripture and reading tons of scripture. Because you can take somebody's Bible away, but if they've hidden that in their heart, if they've memorized the Bible or portions of the Bible, that can't be taken from them. So it's just amazing when you hear some of those stories of what people have done in closed countries. Then there's one final question here related to this, and it says, will it go undetected when they check our computer? So I think the question Kay is asking here is, will God supernaturally protect us and preserve our Bibles if we're living in some oppressive government that is banishing Bibles and getting rid of Christians and that kind of thing? And the question is, we don't know. God can supernaturally hide things. I've heard many stories of that with Jewish people, whether it's Anne Frank or Corrie Ten Boom or some of these other people who have written about what took place. Corrie Ten Boom in particular, there's one account where she had a Bible on her and was about to get on the train,
and they were they somehow patted her down, or patted her the lady that was with her down, but didn't pat her down and let her on the train with this Bible. So there are times, and missionaries will tell you, there's in oppressive countries that God at times does supernaturally protect or provide in ways we can't imagine. But also there's just as many stories of them finding it and persecuting Christians, or Christians being martyred for their faith, for smuggling Bibles in North Korea, for example. So we really don't know. It reminds me of Hebrews chapter 11, the great faith chapter, where it describes all these heroes of the faith in the Old Testament. And it tells the first batch, it talks about these amazing things they got to do and all the supernatural things that were done, and the fulfillment of prophecy they got to see and all kinds of stuff like that. That's the group we all want to be a part of. That's the group I want to be a part of. But then the next group is a group of martyred Old Testament saints who were mistreated and went hungry and were cut in two and fed to lions and all kinds of other crazy stuff. So we really don't know. There's no guarantee. The only people I see that are supernaturally protected from start to finish are the 144,000 Jewish witnesses in the future tribulation period. It says they're sealed. And then we see a vision of them, or a description of them early in the tribulation period. And then we see a kind of a fast forward scene of them standing on the Mount of Olives with Jesus at the end of the tribulation period. And it says they're sealed. This 144,000 will be sealed. So I believe they will be supernaturally, physically protected and will survive the entire 7 years of tribulation. So anyway, great questions. And again, there's always little tributaries that are connected to it and other related questions that we can tackle. Well, let's jump into the next question. Can't believe how time's flying here. But this is another good question. And this has to do with the book of Job. And this person says, Job came before Moses. Therefore, there was no law at Job's time. Does this mean there was no sin until Moses and the law? Does this mean that Cain killing Abel was not technically a sin? Did Cain have a

was specifically rules for how they were to live in the promised land to be an example to other nations and to be set up to be a light to the Gentiles was the purpose of that. So the law didn't define sin or begin sin or create sin or apply to everybody in the world. It was specifically for the Jewish people living in the promised land. So that's a key thing to remember. But Job lived in the time of the patriarchs. And if you read the book of Job, he was kind of the priest of his family, which was common in the time of the patriarchs, that he did sacrifices for his children in case they sinned. He really served as the priest, which was kind of the custom given there before the law and when the whole nation had the priest. By the way, side note here, and this is really interesting. My first pastor pointed this out, and it blew my mind. He pointed out that early on, like in the time of the patriarchs, each man was the priest of his own household. Then eventually you get to the law where there was a priest of the whole nation making sacrifices. Then you had it to where the priest would sacrifice for the nation of Israel, one sacrifice for the whole year. Then all of that points to Jesus, who made one sacrifice for the whole world. So he talks about how even any area of scripture you look at when it comes to sacrifice, it goes from broad to specific, and it's all pointing to Jesus and the sacrifice that he would make on the cross. Beautiful picture of redemption from Genesis 3:15 all the way to where Jesus is crucified in the Gospels as the perfect lamb sacrificed for the sins of the world. Now, the second question related to this is, was there sin before Moses? Yes, we know from the first sin was Adam and Eve when they rejected God's directive not to eat from one particular tree. So they ate, sin entered the world, and then Cain killing Abel was the first murder. Then if you follow the trajectory in the book of Genesis, you see the first murder, then you see the first account of polygamy, then you see it just gets worse and worse and worse, leading all the way up to Genesis 6, where God had to destroy the world because the sin and the evil had grown so much. So no, sin was in ever since Adam and Eve fell. Cain definitely had a conscience. We read in Romans 1, and even people today who have never heard of the Messiah, you can read Romans 1 and you see it. It says that they know intuitively by creation of God's eternal power and Godhead, and they are without excuse. Now, that's a bit mysterious to us because, you know, part of us wants to, you know, wonder why certain people never hear the gospel. There are many people groups who have never heard the gospel and why that's the case. But that's a big, hairy question for another day, and we can tackle that then. But anyway, I think I've answered this question and kind of tackled the main thing there. And then we have time for one more question. And this is related to, it's actually a prophecy we read in the book of Daniel. And it came to pass in the intertestamental period. And it's what led to the holiday we know as Hanukkah. And this person says, why did God allow a pig to be placed on the altar? The Maccabees took control afterwards, but why did God allow the pig sacrifice? So basically, in Daniel chapter 11, it is a prophecy of an intertestamental period leader named Antiochus Epiphanes, and he was prophesied to come and do this. He was also a foreshadow or a type of the future Antichrist, who will actually do the same thing, but much worse, at the midpoint of the future tribulation period. Antiochus Epiphanes went into the Holy of Holies, attacked Jerusalem, defiled the temple, sacrificed a pig, which was an unclean animal to the Jewish law, and made a sacrifice to an idol of himself. Apparently, it was a statue of Zeus made to look like Antiochus Epiphanes. There's a couple different accounts, but anyway, the Maccabees were a real group of people. A family came in and kind of fought. Won the battle, cleansed the temple, and then that's where we get Hanukkah from. Daniel 9:27b and Revelation 12 both talk about a future time, and Jesus talked about it in Matthew 24 as well, a future time when the future Antichrist will go into the temple and defile it in a worse way. We're not given the details,

0: But so that was kind of a foreshadow of that. So great question and amazing stuff. You all are doing your homework. You're digging into scripture, and I'm so proud of you, and I'm honored to be able to kind of share some of these answers with you. We're just about out of time here, but with a few moments I have left, I want to just encourage you to keep studying, keep asking questions, keep sending your questions. If you want to, just text your question to 714-815-7097, and we'll get that answered for you on a future episode of Today's Bible Questions. Thank you so much for tuning in. I'm Todd Hampson. I hope you enjoyed today, and I will see you next time. Take care.
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our Bibles to 2 Corinthians chapter 10. We want to finish off this chapter this afternoon here. And the title of this portion of Scripture is Boasting. You see it boasting all through this passage. And the problem is, what do we boast in, ourselves or our accomplishments, or do we boast in the Lord? Well, we'll settle that issue as we end the sermon this morning. But Paul has had to defend his ministry and defend his apostleship and who he is in Christ. And he had a lot of false teachers come into the church there in Corinth and take away from his ministry and draw some of the sheep after themselves. So Paul has been dealing with that. And Paul has been saying, don't just look on the outward. I mean, they might look really good to you. They might have a big story of all that they've done. Hey, but don't follow after that. Follow the fruit, who they are and what they've done. And so he's been dealing with that, and he's been really kind of sticking up for his own ministry and his own apostleship. And we did the first six verses, so let's go to verse 7 and finish off. You can follow along as I read. You are looking at things as they are outwardly. If anyone is confident in himself that he is Christ, let him consider this again within himself, that just as he is Christ, so also are we. So they were putting down Paul in his ministry. Paul is saying, no, I'm just as much in Christ as they are, or they claim to be. For even if I should boast somewhat further about our authority, which the Lord gave for building you up and not for destroying you or tearing you down, I shall not be put to shame. For I do not wish to seem as if I would terrify you by my letters. For they say his letters are weighty and strong, and his personal presence is unimpressive, and his speech is contemptible. Let such a person consider this, that what we are in word by letter, when absent, such persons we are also indeed when present. For we are not bold to class or compare ourselves with some of those who commend themselves. But when they measure themselves by themselves and compare themselves with themselves, they are without understanding. But we will not boast beyond our measure, but within the measure of the sphere which God apportioned to us as a measure to each, even as far as you. For we are not overextending ourselves as if we did not reach to you. For we were the first to come even as far as you in the gospel of Christ, not boasting beyond our measure, that is, in other men's labors, but with the hope that as your faith grows, we shall be within our sphere enlarged even more by you, so as to preach the gospel even to the regions beyond you, and not to boast in what has been accomplished in the sphere of others, but he who boasts, let him boast in the Lord. And not he who commends himself is approved, but whom the Lord commends. Father, so much there about leadership and about management and about being head and being in some kind of authority position. Lord, so amazing when there are those that come in and want to question that. They want to draw others away from that, as they were doing with Paul. And Paul, I know he feels bad about sticking up for himself, having to tell others what he has done. And it kind of brings shame to him as he testifies of that later on. But Lord, I do pray that we would glean from this. And any position that we have of leadership, whether it be in the church or whether it be in secular positions, in our work situation, in school situations, even in our family, with our neighbors, Lord, whatever place that you've put us and other people are looking to us for instruction, and maybe others are looking to maybe question our authority or to maybe bring that authority down in the eyes of others,
I pray that we might glean from this, Lord, that which you speak to Paul, speak to us as well. In Jesus' name, amen. Now, as I mentioned, Paul is defending his ministry against these false teachers. They've come into Corinth, into the body of Christ, into the church there, and they want a following. They want people to follow them. And so they put Paul down, and then they raise themselves up. And that's always a tactic of false teachers. They will put you down that they might now come in your place and take others away from that area of ministry or that following that you had. You see, Paul is harsh. He's harsh in his letters toward them, toward these false teachers. We call them Judaizers or legalists, because they take him away from Christ and put him into this arena of works righteousness. They get their eyes off Jesus and their eyes on themselves and how they're doing. And Paul, when we get to the next chapter, you're going to see that Paul excoriates them. He really gets down on them. And you'll see that if you read ahead, and you'll see it. But he's harsh in his letter, but he's gentle. He's gentle with the church. He's gentle with the people. They accuse Paul of walking in the flesh. Amazing. Paul walking in the flesh. They're the ones that are walking in the flesh. They imagine that he's doing the very thing that they're doing. But I'll tell you, high school psychology, I know exactly what this is all about. High school psychology, you get it. It's called projection. Projection. Projecting your own misdeeds on others. You're seeing in them what is really what's in you. Oh boy, do we see that now in our world, in all areas. You know, you're a racist, but they're a racist. Oh, you're homophobic, but they're homophobic. I mean, they put all this stuff on you. You see, that's what they were doing with Paul. They're putting all this stuff on Paul, you know, this walking in the flesh. But Paul says, you know, you're partially correct. Partially correct. Yes, we do live this life in a physical body in the flesh. But you know what? We don't war spiritually. We don't war in the flesh, not at all. We war in the spiritual realm with divine weaponry, destroying all those things that are raised up against God, as he lays it out in verse 5, we're destroying speculations and every lofty thing raised up against the knowledge of God, and we are taking every thought captive to the obedience of Christ. We dealt with that last time. Paul says we're in the flesh, walking in the flesh. We have a life in this world, but no, we battle with spiritual weaponry to bring down all those speculations and all those things that are raised up against God. And he says to the church in Corinth, we're going to deal. We're going to deal with these false teachers. We're going to deal with these false accusers. But you've got to be on board with us. You've got to be of the same mind as we are. And you've got to be ready as well, because when we deal with them, there's going to be a fallout. There always is when you have discipline in the church. There are those that don't understand, good Christians, but naive and maybe very young. And when you have to discipline someone and they leave, you find that there are others that leave with them. So Paul is saying, and we mentioned it last time in verse 6, we're ready to punish all disobedience whenever your obedience is complete. Whenever you're ready for us to deal with these false leaders that have influenced others in the church, we'll do it. But you got to realize there's going to be fallout. There's going to be issues. And so basically, then we go on to verse 7. It says, we are looking at things, or you are looking at things, as they are outwardly. If anyone is confident in himself that he is Christ, let him consider this again within himself, that just as he is Christ, so also are we. So here, you Corinthian church, you look at outward stuff. You see the outward. And then when they kind of put me down, you're kind of putting me in a category that I'm not really in Christ. And they say they're in Christ. Hey, you have to realize, if they are in Christ, I'm just as much in Christ as they are. You judge by appearances. You judge by
surface things, outward things. And when you do that, when you judge that way, you're only guessing. You're only speculating. You're not seeing the true nature of things. That is so true when false teachers come in, false leaders come in, those that are not really of the Lord, and then people follow after them because of appearance. You see, you don't see the heart, what's deep. You don't look deeper. You're not really spiritually minded. You're not spiritual people. You don't have an honest estimation of how things are going on. You've come to a conclusion. You've reckoned. That's what the idea is, to consider is to reckon. You reckon us in one way, but you really need to reckon us as belonging to Christ. We're as much in Christ as they are, or you are. You see, when you have these false leaders come in, they really want to pick on the leadership and try to diminish leadership in the eyes of the people. And that's what was happening here in Corinth. That's why Paul's saying, oh, they're in Christ? Hey, so are we. The evidence that we're in Christ, look at our ministry. Look at our ministry. You are our ministry. 18 months there teaching and you growing up in the things of the Lord. And now these false brethren, what do they want to do? They want to come in and rip you off. That's evidence of our ministry. I mean, if you weren't growing up in Christ, they'd never want to come in. If you were nothing, they wouldn't want to come in and get you. But you are. You're growing up in the Lord. And so he says in verse 8, for even if I should boast somewhat further about our authority, which the Lord gave for building you up and not for destroying you or tearing you down, I shall not be put to shame. Here's the reason for Paul. Notice it says his boasting, his somewhat boasting. That word there is excessive boasting. That somewhat is excessive. Here's the reason for my excessive boasting or my somewhat boasting in you. Because I have a stake in you. I have a stake in the church there in Corinth. I was there for a year and a half teaching you, building you up in the faith. And that's evident in you. It's why they want to steal you. You don't have a thief go into an Apple store and steal an iPhone box. They want to steal an iPhone box with an iPhone in it. You see, they wouldn't come in and steal you if there wasn't something in you, Christ in you, you know, the teaching in you. But they came in to do that. They came in to steal you away. And so I boast in you. I boast, and that's the scope that God has given me, to build you up. And that word build is like an architect who's designed a building. And that building is now being built up, and ultimately it's going to be completed, that structure completed. And so we were created in the image of God, but we've fallen. And then when we're saved and we're built up in the Word of God, we're being formed into the image that God has intended for us. And that's what he's saying. I've come to build you up like an architect. God's given the design, and now I'm kind of making you into that design. But what are they? They're the demolition crew. They're coming in and they're wanting to destroy you. I didn't want to destroy you or bring you down, but that's what they're doing. They come in, they want to turn you away from Christ and put you into the law, put you into looking at yourself, how you're doing, instead of looking at Christ and how he's doing in you. So that's what he's laying out here. And he goes on, verse 9, for I do not wish to seem as if I would terrify you by my letters. You see, Paul is feeling bad. He's feeling bad that when he wrote to them, they misunderstood what he was saying. It had a negative effect on the wrong people, on the innocent people there. His purpose was a strong letter. Not to terrify them, not to frighten them away, but it was a strong rebuke to those who were critical of Paul's ministry and critical of Paul's authority. But it got the wrong people, and so, you know, he's saying, I didn't want to terrify you by that. Years ago, I have given messages when you have a few people that are creating problems in the church. They're doing
things that are really bad and influencing others, and maybe there's just a few. And then you come across a passage and you know they're there, they're in the congregation, and you go, oh, I'm going to get them with this. And you direct a message basically to them. Maybe there's two or three or four, and they're all sitting together, and you know they're creating problems in the church. And so you use it and you go, wow, that was good. I got them with that. That got them. And then you have these young, innocent sheep come out afterwards and go, oh, Pastor Bill, you said that. I am so sorry that I'm, and I'm thinking, it wasn't toward you. You're the good sheep. It was toward them who've left. You know, it didn't get to them. You know, it was a directed message. I've learned never, ever to do that, because it never lands on the people that it should land on, but it lands on the people that you don't want it to land on. And that's what Paul is saying. I didn't want to terrify you. This wasn't really for you. But it was all about those who were creating problems and drawing people away from the Lord, none to themselves. He says in verse 10, for they say, here's what these critics, these false teachers are saying about Paul. His letters are weighty and strong, but his personal presence is unimpressive, and his speech is contemptible. Paul's critics, King David had critics. David said they shoot in the dark at the upright in heart. Oh, that's what they did to David. You know, in the shadow, shooting at him, you know, shooting this criticism. That's what they were doing with Paul, shooting in the dark at the upright in heart. That's Psalm 2, chapter 2, verse 11. But these are false brethren. False brethren who focused on style, not on substance. On the outward and not the inward. How it's said, not what is said. Wait a minute. What is the weight of what he said in the scripture? What does it say? You're just dealing with the outward stuff because you don't like him and you don't like Paul and you've got your own agenda. They're saying his letters are weighty. They're heavy. Oh, that's a heavy, heavy letter. But actually, one of the words it means is oppressive. Oh, he's just oppressing you guys. And so they use that against Paul with the people there, the innocent sheep, and they're using it against Paul. There was a fellow at Calvary Chapel, Costa Mesa, Chuck's right-hand man, Romaine. Romaine thought he was a sergeant in the Marines. But he thought with the march. He spoke with a march. He walked with a march. He dealt with others with a march. I mean, it was just so cut and dry, black and white. But it was Chuck's right-hand man. Chuck was just so loving and mellow. But Romaine, man, if you needed some rebuke, Romaine would do it. But Romaine was loving. He loved the ministry, loved the Lord. He loved what he was doing. And yet some people misunderstood him. You know, I really like Romaine because, you know, he put people in their place when they needed to be put in their place. I like that. He was strong. He's forceful. That was Paul's letter. He wanted to put people in place who needed to be put in place. You see, Paul's presence, when they're saying it's unimpressive, that word there, in the Greek, it means sickly. Because he wasn't the picture of health. Sickly. And it also means weak. But his speaking is no account. It's contemptible. Verse 10, we just read that. Contemptible, it's of no account. It's nothing. It's dull when he speaks. I mean, who wants to listen to him? You see, they didn't like the letter, but they didn't like the Apostle Paul. They didn't like him. So what did they do? They had to put him down. You always have to do that. If you don't like what a person says or you don't like them, what you have to do is put them down in their character with others so others won't follow or you'll pull people away from them. But you see, it wasn't about Paul. And in the letter, was it heavy? Was it harsh? What was the content of the letter? What did it say? Was it true? Was it applicable? Was it real? They don't like the style, is what they don't like.
They don't like the person. Too heavy, too weighty. But they ignore the value of the message, the value of what is said. A lot of people want to come to church and be entertained, but they don't want to be convicted of sin. I want to be convicted of sin when I go to church. I don't want to hear all the niceties. I mean, you do that, but you see, the church nowadays, you know, the seeker-friendly church, they're just so much nice things, just say nice things about me because I don't feel good about myself and I want to feel good about myself. So if you, pastor, say good things about me, I'll leave and I'll feel good about myself until Monday comes around and I feel bad about myself all over again. No, you see, the Lord doesn't want to do the surface and the emotion. He wants to go to the heart and change the heart. You see, I want to hear a message, not with somebody that slams me over the head with sin, sin, sin. I know I'm a sinner. I know you're a sinner. But I want something that reaches in like a physician, a spiritual physician with a scalpel, and reaches into my heart, my innermost being, and cuts away the flesh, that which is not Christ. And when I come away, I just go, oh, Lord, just work in me. Help me, Lord. And you see, you do that with a deep message. And in, you see, some people, they want to be entertained. They don't want to be convicted of sin. But you see, when somebody preaches the word and it reveals Jesus Christ in me and where I'm falling short of Christ, that's what I want to see, because I want that to die in me and I want Christ to live in me. But not these people in Corinth, those that were wanting to draw away, and even those Christians that were following them. You see, so they're all on the outward, all on the surface, all in the appearance, but nothing about character quality, nothing about the depth of what Paul is saying. And so he goes on and he says in verse 12, for we are not bold to class or compare ourselves with some of those who commend themselves, but when they measure themselves by themselves and compare themselves with themselves, they're without understanding. Paul is saying, we don't boast. We don't stoop. We don't stoop to the level of comparison. We don't do that. You see, ministry is not a popularity contest. We're not jockeying for position. Who's bigger? Who's better than others? We're bigger. We're better than others. We've got more followers than others. Got a bigger budget, nicer facility, greater influence. Now, you don't do that in the ministry. Oh, you could do that in the world, but you don't do that in the ministry. No matter how you prosper, you don't prosper. You see, to compare yourself with yourself, it shows ignorance and it shows a lack of spiritual quality. You lack spiritual things. And basically, as Paul lays that out, hopefully they get the message that those that have come in, they're not spiritual men. They're not spiritual people. Hopefully they'd get the point by Paul saying that. Paul's revealing their carnality. You know, they're the ones that are walking in the flesh. That's the thing that the world does. They are worldly minded then. Because the world does that. The world looks for ratings. What are our ratings? Oh, our ratings are higher than yours. The likes, how many likes do you have? How many followers do you have? How many subscribers do you have? How many awards did you get? Are you the person of the year on this magazine or that? You see, that's what the world does. The world pits itself against itself, you know, to climb to the top. But Paul is saying we don't dare compare ourselves or try to look as good or look better than those who commend themselves and those that compare themselves with themselves. Those that pat themselves on the back saying how good they are. The world does that, but not the church. Church should never do that. And Paul is saying when they do that, they don't understand. They don't understand spiritual things. They don't understand ministry. Because the ministry is one word, servanthood. Jesus taught us that. That's the key. The greatest in the kingdom of all is the servant of all. But they see the greatest,
the greatest, at least in their religious community, is those that rise to the top. It's what the world does. Those that rule over others, those that dominate. Seems like that's what we're doing now. I heard in New York and in California, they're now reinventing and having everybody wear masks. I wondered why in the bank the other day, everyone had a mask on. Unfortunately, this governor is one with them, so hopefully that doesn't happen, because I'm not wearing a mask. It doesn't help. You have to look at that. It just doesn't help. It doesn't do anything. I mean, if you're coughing and sneezing all over everybody, yeah, wear a mask. But if you're just breathing, where do you think your breath comes from? Outside the mask, in your mouth, and you breathe outside the mask. You're not breathing through the mask. Very simple. But anyway, they love to lord it over. They love to dominate. So that's what the leaders do. They want to dominate your life, whether it be these church people here or whether it be the government people. But Paul says they're without understanding. They don't understand the things of the Lord. They're ignorant of the things of Christ. He says in verse 13, but we will not boast beyond our measure, but within the measure of the sphere which God apportioned to us as a measure to reach even as far as you. He's saying we're only going to take credit where credit is due. We have a sphere of influence. And you are our sphere of influence, Paul's saying to them. So we're only going to take credit where credit is due in our sphere of influence that God has given us and not in someone else's, something that they've done. We're not going to take credit in what they've done, like these false teachers that have come in and are trying to take credit for what I've done. You know, it is sad. And I, in one sense, I feel sorry for, but in another sense, it's just, it's so phony and it grieves me, but I'm kind of almost sad for the person that they're so insecure that they would do that. Some are so starved for attention that they invent honor. They boast in accomplishments that they've never earned, that they haven't done that. And yet they're walking around as if they did. In one sense, I pity them really bad, but in another sense, it's so wrong. In the ministry...

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1: We don't collapse, we don't cower, we don't fear, we don't run, but we rest in the great sovereignty of God. My friends, there is a throne in heaven, and it is occupied right now as you and I have this conversation together. And we can know that that throne will never not be occupied, that no one will dethrone God from his throne. He will always be there, he will always be ruling, and he will always take care of his own.

0: Have you ever thought about going to heaven and what it's going to be like when you get there? More importantly, what is the very first thing you'll see when you get to heaven? That's next on The King is Coming. Hi, I'm Jeff Kinley. We've been talking about on The King is Coming this man named Noah, and as it was in the days of Noah. Well, that's based upon a book that I wrote a few years ago called As It Was in the Days of Noah, Warnings from the Bible about the coming global storm. And in this book, we talk about how the days that Noah experienced are the days that we're experiencing right now and how we can navigate those difficult times. I think this is a very relevant message for the world today. And it was when the book came out originally in 2014. It immediately went to number one, became the number one prophecy book in America. It rose to the number 94 spot out of 8 million books on Amazon, and got me on programs like Fox and Friends, The Glenn Beck Show, The Ben Shapiro Show, and hundreds of other radio and TV shows. And I think it's mainly because it just struck a nerve. Well, today we're living in those days as well. And we've updated the book now, republished it. I've added two new chapters to it and added a bunch of new content in the back. I want you to get a copy of As It Was in the Days of Noah. It'll not only open your eyes to what's going on in the world around you as the Bible predicts, but also equip you in how you can walk in these difficult times. Pick up a copy of As It Was in the Days of Noah.
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0: We're in this series called Revelation's Guide to Knowing God. And this whole series, we're sort of hitting the mountain peaks or some of the top peaks there of this series. But this all comes from a book I've written called God's Grand Finale, Wrath, Grace, and Glory in Earth's Final Days. And this book will take you much deeper and even further in many other attributes of God. In fact, there are 13 attributes in this book. Pick it up from The King is Coming. So today we're going to talk about John's vision of heaven. Now, again, we're sort of skipping around a little bit in the book of Revelation because we're highlighting some of the different attributes of God. And something very interesting happens in chapter 4 of Revelation. Jesus has just given John an evaluation of the seven churches. And when he goes through this evaluation, immediately he says in verse 1 of chapter 4, "After these things, I looked, and behold, a door standing open in heaven, and the first voice which I heard like the sound of a trumpet speaking to me, saying, come up here, and I will show you what must take place after these things." And so John receives an invitation to go to heaven, and the voice, presumably of Christ, says to come up here. Now, it's interesting because this exact same phrase is repeated elsewhere in the book of Revelation, when the two witnesses of God are killed and their bodies are lying in the streets of Jerusalem, and all of a sudden a voice comes and says, come up here. And so John is raptured to heaven in chapter 4, and the two witnesses are raptured to heaven in chapter 11, and people have speculated, hey, maybe that's what we're going to hear at the rapture. We don't know, but it could be come up here. But John is catapulted, it says, in the spirit, in a supernatural vision. And let's see what John sees in this chapter. In verse 2, it says, "Immediately I was in the Spirit, and behold, a throne was standing in heaven, and one sitting on the throne." So when John gets to heaven, the very first thing he sees is not, wow, look at the angels, or look at who I've been waiting to see all these years, or aren't the streets of gold nice, or however it's decorated at that time. No, the first thing that catapults his attention and captivates it is a throne, a throne. Now, why would God tell us about a throne? Well, what do we see about this throne? Let's look at what the Bible says here. First of all, it says there's someone sitting on the throne. So let's talk about this throne. It's an occupied throne. There's not an empty chair there. God's not gone aside. He's not away on vacation, but he is right here on his throne. This tells us that his throne is established, that it's immovable, that it's unshakable. That means that God reigns. In fact, there's a verse, a great verse in Psalm 115, verse 3. It says, "Our God is in the heavens. He does whatever he pleases." And this is a great thing for John to see, because God here on his throne is over all of creation. He's over everything. It means that he is sovereign. It means that God is not at the mercy of mankind, that he's not at the mercy of the actions of nations or of presidents or of laws or mandates. God is above all these things because he is on the throne. Now, before we jump to the next thing that John notices about this throne, I want to make this application. If this scene that John sees, this occupied, sovereign, immovable, unshakable throne, if this is true, then history, humanity, and our lives, we all have meaning and purpose and destiny. If this is true, because God is orchestrating history, and he has planned out good works for us to live in. He's planned out a great life for us to live. And that nothing is outside of his control. There are no maverick molecules in God's universe. And God's sovereignty covers it all. And that is seriously one of the greatest comforts that you and I could ever have, is just to know that God is in charge of this ship and this planet that presently seems to be out of control and in chaos. But he's noticed that the throne is occupied. It's a sovereign throne. The next thing John sees is that the throne is beautiful. Notice what he says in verse 3. It says, "And he who was sitting on the throne was like a jasper stone and sardius in appearance. And there was a rainbow around the throne like an emerald color and appearance." Now, what is this talking about? Well, John is doing his best to put into human language what his eyes are seeing. You know how sometimes language just fails you? You see something that is so beautiful. You see a painting or a vista, or you stand on top of a mountain, something like that, and you go, I don't even know how to describe this. Well, John's doing his best here to tell us what heaven is like. He says that God has the appearance of a jasper stone or of sardius. Now, jasper is more of a crystal clear type precious stone. It's like diamond in its appearance. And we see that in chapter 21 of Revelation, speaking of the new heavens and the new earth. But it refracts the brilliance of God's glory. And so, again, we have nothing on earth to compare this to completely. And then he says sardius. So sardius is more of a ruby red stone. And so we see that there's a color in heaven. There are colors in heaven. There are hues in heaven. In fact, there are going to be colors in heaven that you and I have never seen before. We think we've sort of mastered the palette, you know, of the color wheel, but there's so many colors that we've never seen because an infinite God hasn't allowed us to see it yet. They're going to be those things in heaven. Then he says around the throne is a rainbow that has these heavy emerald green overtones. And of course, this pictures the glory of God. Ezekiel chapter 1, verse 28 pictures a similar scene here. And now keep in mind, he's using the words like, it was like this, it was like that. He's not saying it is that, but he's telling us that this is the imagery that John is using. And I think what John is really trying to say is that he's trying to portray the unseen with words, things that no man has ever seen before. John's trying to put into heaven's language here for us. Imagine the brilliance that's there. Imagine the glory that's there. Imagine the color scheme that's there, beyond what we can do. It's like our minds get to the ceiling and we just kind of stop. It's like coming to the edge of the ocean and putting your toes in the sand and the waves are coming over your feet and you look out over the vast ocean and you say to yourself, how can I ever get this all in my mind? Well, that's exactly what John is experiencing here. He's seeing this grand throne of God. God on his throne is more beautiful beyond words. The next thing John sees is that the throne is a very respected throne. How do we know that? Well, verse 4, it says, around the throne were 24 thrones, and upon the thrones I saw 24 elders seating, clothed in white garments and golden crowns on their head. Now this is an important thing because The identity of these elders are not specifically identified for us, these 24 elders. Well, who do we think they are? Well, most Bible commentaries tell us that these 24 elders probably represent the bride of Christ. Now, this tells us that the bride of Christ is already in heaven after the evaluation of the seven churches, but before the tribulation period, that these 24 elders on their thrones represent the bride of Christ. Why do we say that? Well, because of the way they're described. It says they're wearing white garments. The bride of Christ is described in chapter 19 as wearing white garments. It also says they have golden crowns on their heads. Angels are never pictured in Scripture as having golden crowns. And so it must be some form of humanity, and the most likely candidate is the bride of Christ, the church. And then it says they're joint rulers with God. In other words, they have thrones themselves. And we are promised in Revelation and also in 2 Timothy that, and in Romans, that we'll one day rule with Christ. We're joint heirs with him in his future kingdom. So I believe this pictures the 24 elders picture the bride of Christ. Now, why are there 24? Well, we don't exactly know. It could be a number that represents completeness. Certainly not representing the 12 tribes of Israel, because we're talking specifically about the church here, but we do believe it represents the church as some sort of a fullness, some sort of completion or wholeness there. So the throne is respected. There are other lesser thrones around it, giving homage to it. Then he goes on, he says it's also a righteous throne, a righteous throne. We read in verse 5 here, it says, "And from the throne proceed flashes of lightning and sounds and peals of thunder. And there were seven lamps of fire burning before the throne, which are the seven spirits of God." Now, this word throne is repeated 13 times in 11 verses. Now, anytime God repeats something twice, we know it's important. But if he says it 13 times, we have to pay attention to what's going on. He's telling us something about himself, folks. He's telling us that he is a God that is exalted on this throne. And in this specific verse, it tells us that he is a righteous God, a righteous God. The thunder and lightning that's coming from the throne tells us that God has great authority on his throne. Again, he's ruling the nations. He's ruling the world. Earth is his footstool. Heaven is his throne. And he is sending out this lightning and this thunder. It's reverberating, if you will, throughout the universe. And this just simply tells us that God has great authority. He has great power. He is great in his mighty ability to do whatever he desires to do. And we see all throughout the book of Revelation, this idea of thunder. It's ominous, it's mighty, it's righteous. Anytime you hear thunder, it gets your attention, right? Anytime you see lightning, it causes you to look that way. And you start counting to see when the thunder is going to happen. So that's what we do, right? Because we have this sense of respect from this thunder and lightning there. So he says it's a righteous throne. Now he goes on from there and he tells us something else that's specific about this particular throne. He tells us that it is holy. It's a holy throne. And it says here in verses 6 through 11, I won't read the entire passage there, but it tells us about four living creatures in verse 8. It says, "Each one of them having six wings that are full of eyes around and within, and day and night they do not cease to say, 'Holy, holy, holy is the Lord God, the Almighty, who was and who is and who is to come.'" Now, what is this scene telling us here? Because right after that, it tells us that the living creatures give glory and honor to him. This holy God is on the throne. The 24 elders fall down on this throne and give God glory. What does it mean to say God is holy? And why does it tell us this? I mean, why are we seeing this kind of God? Well, around this throne is this crystal sea of glass. The four living creatures are there. The 24 elders are there. And again, these creatures are not specifically named, though we think they're probably of the cherubim class of angels. There are different classes of angels. There's seraphim, there's cherubim, there's archangels, that type of thing. So we see different kinds of angels. And so if they're cherubim, We know that the cherubim guarded the way to the tree of life in the Garden of Eden. We know the cherubim are depicted on the Ark of the Covenant. Their wings are touching there, guarding the very presence of God. So it's very possible that they're cherubim here. It says they're full of eyes in front and behind, meaning that, and this is a terrifying thing to think about if you ever think about what this might look like. This is one reason why I believe that angels, whenever they appear to mankind, typically in Scripture, they say, fear not. Well, why do they say fear not? Well, because they're fearful. They're angels that are evoking a sense of fear about them. And so people have to be told, don't be afraid. But these angels have these perhaps rotating eyes that I think picture their knowledge, their awareness of who God really is. Listen, the greatest thing that you and I can do in our lives is to know God. In fact, in John chapter 17, Jesus says, this is eternal life, that they may know the Father. So to know God is equivalent with having eternal life. And these angels, they know God. And so that's why they have this sense of knowledge and these eyes that are depicted here. It says one of them is described as being like a lion, like a calf. Another one, the one has a face like a man. And then another one says he's like a flying eagle. And again, we don't know specifically what these refer to. It could be that the lion speaks of majesty and strength. The calf may be humble service. A face like a man could be intelligence or rational thought. And then the flying eagle could speak of great vision or speedy service for the King of Kings there. It also tells us in verse 8, they have six wings there. And it says in verse 8, each of them has six wings, and they're full of eyes around and beyond. Now, in Isaiah's vision, there's a seraphim class of angel that also has these six wings. They cover their face, they cover their feet, and then they fly with the other two. So it's possible this could be some sort of hybrid angel between the cherubim and the seraphim. Again, we're not exactly told here. But we do know that angels possess supernatural ability. In fact, Daniel and Ezekiel both tell us, Ezekiel chapter 1 tells us, that angels have the ability to fly at the speed of lightning. And that could just be a metaphor telling us they have no limits on their speed. Because they're spiritual beings, they're not limited, bound by space, by time, by gravity, by wind resistance. So they can be at other places instantaneously. And so these angels have great power about them. Now, what are they doing incessantly in this verse? It says they are proclaiming a core truth about God. And that core truth about God that you and I need to know and experience is His holiness. It says, holy, holy, holy is the Lord God Almighty. Now, let's just ask the question. Let's just identify the elephant in the room here. Why are they saying holy? Why are they not saying love? Love, love. Why are they not saying grace, grace, grace? Why not power, power, power, or omniscience, or the ability to relate to mankind? Why some of the other attributes of God? Why this attribute of holiness? Well, it's basically because of what the word holy actually means. We typically think of holiness meaning being without sin, being perfect, and certainly that is a secondary meaning of holiness. But at its core, the word holy means to be separate, means to be separate. The Hebrew word means to cut and separate. That's the word kadosh. The Greek word means to set apart something or to highly exalt something. And this is what holiness means. It means that God is not like us, that He is separate from us. He is a transcendent being. He's exalted. He doesn't relate to man in His essence, although He created us in His image. So it just simply means that God is completely transcendent, unlike us. He's exalted, He's high, He's lifted up. And these angels know this because they're close to God. And I think it's a healthy thing sometimes when we talk about God's holiness, when we sing, holy, holy, holy is the Lord God Almighty, that we should think about not just His perfection, but about the fact that He is a unique God. He is the unique God. And that mankind really is not like Him in any way, other than the way in the image of God that He's created us. So that causes us to kind of understand that, you know, there is a God and we're not him, right? And so these angels know that because they're close to him. They're really obsessed with God himself. More than anything else in heaven, the angels are obsessed with God. And these sort of high thoughts of God, these high views of God that Revelation is giving us, are what I call elevator thoughts. You know, you get in an elevator and you're lifted up, right? And I think it's a healthy exercise for us as believers to elevate our thoughts of God. Stop thinking just about the thoughts of God that take care of our little daily needs and, you know, you're with me and you comfort me and all those things are great. But guess what? God is also highly exalted, highly lifted up. He's beyond anything we could ever fully comprehend. That also needs to be a part of our experience. Now, this attribute of God and this segment of his holiness is something that you and I will never experience. Now, God's holiness in the sense that he is perfect and without sin, we do experience, but how? Because of the shed blood of Jesus Christ. In fact, 2 Corinthians 5:21 says, he made him, Christ, who knew no sin, sin, that we might be the righteousness of God in him. So we achieve through faith a sort of imputed righteousness. It's not something that we can go out and earn, but God gifts his righteousness, his holiness to us. And now God sees us with the same righteousness that he sees his son, Jesus Christ. Now, again, that's what we call imputed righteousness. And you have it if you're a believer in Jesus Christ. And that is a great thing really to understand, is that we have that kind of righteousness now. So we're declared righteous in Christ, but we don't experience God's essence of who he is, his holiness. So holiness here is really the sum total of all of God's attributes. We talked about God being separate and being great and being above our understanding. His love is that way. His love is holy. His power is holy. His justice is holy. His mercy is holy. His sovereignty is holy. His righteousness is holy. It's all holy. And so that's why the angels cry, holy, holy, holy. Now, what kind of response should we have to this kind of God who is holy? Well, look at what they do in heaven. In verses 9 through 11, it says, the living creatures give glory and honor and thanks to him who sits on the throne. And the 24 elders fall down before him on the throne who lives forever. And it says, they cast their crowns before the throne. And watch this. It says, worthy art thou, O Lord, our God, to receive glory and honor and power, for you did create all things, and because of your will, they exist and were created. Now, that tells me that the reason I live and breathe is because of God. I'm breathing his air right now. I'm living on his planet. I'm in his universe. But more than that, seeing who he is causes me to take whatever accomplishments I've ever had in my life, that's the crowns, and I cast them at his feet. These believers, have been given the rewards at the judgment seat, the bema of Christ, and now they are rewarded and they give those crowns to Jesus Christ. So this is one of really 14 different worship ceremonies that we see in the book of Revelation. We call them doxologies, is what theologians call them. And so the only natural response is to say, God, you are great, and we should serve you. Now, how does this affect John, and how should this really affect us? Well, a couple of things. Number one, I believe God tells us who he is in this passage so that we can, number one, know who he really is. Not invent thoughts of God in our head about what we read on a Christian meme or a website, but really, what does God say about himself? So that's one thing. We can know God. Secondly, it gives us a glimpse of heaven. If you want to know what heaven is like, read the Bible. Because heaven, the Bible tells a lot about heaven. Revelation tells

0: Therefore, we don't panic. We don't despair. We don't collapse. We don't cower. We don't fear. We don't run. But we rest in the great sovereignty of God. My friends, there is a throne in heaven, and it is occupied right now as you and I have this conversation together. And we can know that that throne will never not be occupied, that no one will dethrone God from his throne. He will always be there. He will always be ruling, and he will always take care of his own. All is well. God is in charge. And while trials and tribulations may come our way in this life, guess what? They're temporary, but the throne is forever. Listen, that's our great sovereign God. And that's just a little bit about what we're covering in this series, Revelation's Guide to Knowing God. I'll talk to you next time. I'm very excited to tell you about a brand new book I've written called God's Grand Finale, Wrath, Grace, and Glory in Earth's Final Days. This book is so exciting because I basically take you through the entire book of Revelation, but from a slightly different perspective. What we discover is that the book of Revelation was not just written to tell us what's going to happen in the end times, but God wrote his last ever book to tell us about himself. And so Revelation becomes not just a book about the future, but a book to help you encounter God. And I go through it and highlight 13 amazing attributes of God that really rise out of the book of Revelation that help us become more intimate in our relationship with him.
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1: 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So how does scripture compare to science, archaeology, historical documentation? You think about the book of Genesis. It was written by Moses and covers 2,000 years of Earth's history. It starts at the beginning of creation when God made the universe and everything in it. It includes the first two people. That story is in there. We go through the worldwide flood. Then we go through the Tower of Babel. Then we get to God's covenant with Abraham and Abraham's first few descendants, Isaac, Jacob, and Joseph. Joseph, if you remember, was the one whose brothers sold him into slavery, but he eventually became the prince of Egypt. At the very end of Genesis, Genesis chapter 50, we read that Joseph dies. All of his brothers, though, and their families had moved to Egypt. And in the very next book of the Bible, it's called Exodus, because it's the history of Abraham's descendants becoming slaves to the Egyptians. And after years of enslavement, if I can say that, God raised up Moses to lead the children of Israel out of Egypt. It was a big Exodus from Egypt. That's why it's called Exodus, okay? Now, this Exodus is where we hear the accounts of the parting of the Red Sea, manna from heaven in the wilderness, Moses receiving the Ten Commandments on top of Mount Sinai. The problem is many modern scholars and experts question all of the accounts in Exodus. Some say the evidence doesn't fit what the Bible describes. So did the Exodus really take place? Well, that question is what has led today's guest on a journey for the past 22 years. He's dedicated his life to researching, traveling, exploring, interviewing, documenting the patterns of evidence needed to uncover our true history. So if you are a thinking man or woman, you are going to love my guest today. He's the president of Thinking Man Films. They've produced several award-winning masterpiece projects, and his latest film, Patterns of Evidence, Journey to Mount Sinai, is coming to theaters October 17th and 18th. Ladies and gentlemen, Mr. Tim Mahoney. Tim, welcome to the Creation Today Show, buddy.
2: Well, Eric, thanks for having me. It's so great to be back on again.
1: Man, congratulations. Your films are always incredible. And here you are coming out with another film. I got to say, if you're joining us, those of you, if you haven't heard of these, you must be living under a rock, okay? Because the Patterns of Evidence series is powerful. Tim, can we give them a little bit of the background to how you got into this? And then maybe let's give them just a quick overview of the first couple of films that led up to where we're at today with the new film coming out. So how'd you get into all this?
2: Well, I was not planning on this, by the way. And I think that oftentimes God does that in our lives. But I did have a love for the Bible, and I wanted to be a filmmaker. And I had heard that people were talking about evidence for the Exodus, over 20 years ago. So I've been at this for quite some time. And when I heard about it, I was fascinated that people would actually be looking for the possible, archaeological remains of this. The first time I heard about it was that there was possibly evidence in Saudi Arabia. And I found that intriguing, that that Mount Sinai could be in Saudi Arabia, and that there was connections to the Bible and artifacts that were there. And when I heard that, I became very, very interested. I saw a film that was produced in the 90s and I can't quite remember its name, but it was like, one of them might be called Search for Mount Sinai or something like that. But all that fascinated me, Eric, and I didn't know that Saudi Arabia was off limits as much as it was, because people were saying that you couldn't really go there. But in 2003, I actually got permission with a small group of people to go to Saudi Arabia and to go to this particular mountain that I was fascinated by, which was called Jebel Alaz. And that began, I went to the sites, I looked at what some people would consider pillars and altars and camping areas and to this area. And when I was there, even though we had permission, they didn't really want us there. And so we were threatened and told to leave or else. And I didn't want to figure out what "or else" meant. But it was one of those situations where it was quite an intensive trip for me to go there. And when I came back, I actually was pretty sick. I ended up in the hospital dehydrated and I never got my footage. You know, it was confiscated. And so that began this interest in looking for Mount Sinai. And some people would say to me, from that point on, the Saudi Arabian component of this was sort of on the back burner. And I ended up making a film from some of that footage and then going back multiple times to Egypt. And I made a film called Patterns of Evidence, The Exodus, which was the story of the early Israelites coming into Egypt through the promise to Abraham, then to Joseph, and then from there, they are they're prosperous, and then they're enslaved. So we looked for that pattern in that film, and that was the very first investigation, and that one took about 12 years to make.
1: I got to tell you, Tim, I have that film right here. I will never forget a little girl named Joanna LeBlanc coming into my office on January 20th, 2015. It was the day after this came out in theaters, and she had seen it in theaters. She proceeded to give me the most detailed understanding of what modern Exodus experts say about the timing of the Exodus, and then described the new findings that are supporting the biblical timeline. She was blown away. I watched the film. I was blown away. Yeah, that was groundbreaking. Was this? How was the response to your very first one? Because this was incredible.
2: Yeah, I mean, it was tremendous. I mean, there was, we had over, 72,000 people came to the theater the first night, you know, and around the nation. And we didn't know, we were just a documentary, you know, coming out of nowhere. And we didn't know how people would respond to it. But it took such a long time. And there was a lot of thought and prayer that went into that. One of the things that was interesting about that film is it has to do with the wall of time. I'll just say it. We have this wall of time that we looked at that was saying, well, this is when the Bible events were to have happened, and this is Egyptian history. And we were trying to see that if you look for a pattern, what makes our films different is that we're actually looking for patterns, because the chronology is not as set as some people might think. The chronology of time, where things were to have happened. So when we're looking for an investigation, we always say, well, what does the Bible say, and can I find a pattern for that? And that's basically what we did. We had to see, was there an arrival of the Israelites? Was there enslavement? Was there punishment of Egypt and Exodus out of Egypt and the conquest? So that gave us five major events to look for, and that's what we looked for, both in archaeology as well as in Egyptian documents, and we looked in the archaeology in Israel too for the conquest. So that began the basis of the first Patterns of Evidence film. And then I knew that we were going to be doing the route of the Exodus, and that's when I thought, you know what, Moses is giving us clues about the route. What we need to do is, but we're hearing from other people that Moses can't be trusted because they don't believe Moses wrote the first books of the Bible. And that's when I felt that we needed to make a film called The Moses Controversy.
1: Yep. This is right here, yes. Another, I'm telling you, everyone that you've come out with, I've been blown away with. Another great film.
2: Well, thank you. The Moses Controversy, basically was showing us that at the very time and in the very location that this that an early form of writing was discovered. And it was somebody took hieroglyphics and they modified them to become what was be known as the first alphabet, the world's first alphabet. And but they were hieroglyphics that were used in a different way. They were used so that it was a phonetic way of speaking. And guess what? It happens earlier in time. And what we're seeing is that the evidence that we're showing and the alphabet all coincide in this earlier time period. And then the alphabet migrates, just like in the Exodus. When the Israelites leave Egypt, they migrated. And I believe that they took the alphabetic ability to write, migrated, and then they ended up in the Promised Land. Long before the Phoenicians ever had an alphabet, this alphabet was showing up in these areas. And guess what? The scholars would say that simple people were using these symbols. And the thing that's powerful about that is that in the Gospel of John, it starts out, in the beginning was the Word, and the Word was with God, and the Word was God. And we think about, what is the Bible? It's the Word of God. And the Word became flesh and dwelt among us. So in order for you to know a word, you have to actually know how to read a word. And the reason, and so what I believe happened in that film, my understanding, what God was doing was he was giving us the most powerful tool that we could have, which is an alphabet. And the primary purpose of the alphabet was to know God. Wow. Because then we would know his word. His words have we hidden our heart that we might not sin against him. So this whole idea of the power of an alphabet to transmit. And then Moses, he then tells us about creation. He tells us about where we come from, our origins. He tells us that he created us male and female. All these things, it's Moses that is writing this. And the first five books of the Old Testament are written by Moses, and he had to have an alphabet to do it. That's the reason why I believe that film was next.
1: Yeah, and I got to tell you, there were several aha moments for me when I watched this film, including the idea that God literally gave them the alphabet. But another aha idea I had is how do you put down information and transmit information to people over long periods of time? The best way is the written word. That is the best way to do it, is write it down. And that's exactly what God did. He did the very best thing he could do for mankind by writing it down. And that's, man, your film highlights so many amazing things on that. Okay, so they've come out of Exodus. We watch the timing all of a sudden line up with a biblical timing. We see the pattern. We realize that Moses has written these things down. We see the background of the Hebrew language. And if you haven't seen this, you got to get this film, okay? And then, I'm so glad you did this. You went and covered the Red Sea crossing, and you covered it in a way that is, again, just following the patterns. You didn't shy away from the detractors. You went ahead and showed, here's the different options you got. You got to tell them about these two. It's a part one and a part two.
2: Yeah. Yeah. You know, I just, for people to know the backstory on all this, originally, I made a movie, that had everything except for the Moses controversy. I had, you know, the whole first Exodus was about 3.5 minutes of one movie. And then I covered the Red Sea miracle, and then I covered Mount Sinai, I covered all these things. And then I actually got into all the way to modern Israel. I went through the whole history of the Bible in a movie at one time. And I started to realize that they felt like they were different movies. And that's when in the very beginning, I was I was like, but I have all this information. What do I do with it? That's when we decided to break it down. So the Red Sea miracle, once again, when you take the approach of thinking it through, well, what does the Bible say? You know, what should we be looking for? And that pattern, again, was one that we said, well, it appears to me that there are two different kinds of approaches. One is a Hebrew approach and one is a Egyptian approach. Egyptian approach, I had to give it a name. It's like it's near Egypt. It uses Egyptian words to connect to the Bible, and it also sees it as more of a naturalistic event. In other words, the wind was blowing at a particular intensity that it could take a shallow body of water and push the water away. But what we find out is that if wind set down theory, which is what they talked about, does blow water away, well, it's pretty hard to walk in that wind, number one. Number two is the water can't be very deep. It has to be a shallow body of water. And the Bible tells us, though, that when this water was parted, that it was as if walls of water were on either side, and that the surface was dry. I mean, it was a dry surface. So that then, you know, that's when people argue, well, I think it was a natural God working in nature and just blowing a tide away. That's a possible. You know, it could come back as like a tidal wall, maybe 6, 7, 8 feet, 10 feet high. So it could have killed people when it came back, but it was only usually coming back from one side, you know. So those are the things we looked at in that film, The Red Sea Miracle. But Eric, the thing about that film is it's the question of miracles. You know, can God, if God created the universe, is he able to part water?
1: Yes. If he did that, he could part the Red Sea. No doubt about it. And that's what I love about this is and you got the graphics, you got the animations to show this happening. And I just, this brings us, by the way, to celebrate your latest film coming out in theaters, we have all of the first four films here. All of these we've actually put on sale at the Creation Store because we want you to be prepared for the Patterns of Evidence movie coming out on Monday and Tuesday that you have to get your tickets and go see, okay? The newest one comes out. If you want, go to creationstore.org and just type in Patterns of Evidence. But you've got the children of Israel escaping Egypt. They've crossed the Red Sea. Pharaoh's army has drowned in the Red Sea. They make their way to Mount Sinai, where this is where Moses receives the Ten Commandments. And that's where your film right now is going to pick up. Before we talk about the newest one, though, Tim, you had some challenges to your own faith over the last 22 years of researching this, didn't you?
2: Yeah, right.
1: What was that like?
2: I mean, when you make films like this, and I look back on it, and over, there are times when I am challenged, you know, with obstacles. And I think the Israelites, the thing that I'm seeing and that God is working in my own life, I mean, even right now, releasing this movie, it's fantastic to get a movie released. But there are challenges in you know, just keeping everything going because we're a ministry, just like you're a ministry. And you're trying to keep it going. And you're asking the Lord, well, how are we going to do all this? You know, and I look back at the Israelites and I'm like, it's easy to sit on a nice sunny morning when the sun's shining through the windows and you're going to go out to dinner afterwards to listen to, let's say, the Israelites complaining about food and water. But they were in a wilderness and they brought their children and their grandparents and everybody left Egypt. And they were like, they were used to having water by the Nile, you know, and they had food, plenty of food in that area. Yeah, you know, Egypt was the breadbasket, you know, for that area because it could grow a lot of food multiple times a year. And they were enslaved, but they were comfortable, I think, in some ways in their slavery because they kept saying, I wish we would go back to Egypt because they were fearful. And I think the challenge with all of us in this walk that we have is if we follow the Lord, he's calling us. Sometimes we have to go through a wilderness to get to the promised land. And you know, I experiencing that even now at different times when I'm trying to make these films and I'm asking, well, how are we going to do this? How is this going to happen? The lessons that I'm learning, I mean, God is teaching me in a practical way while I'm making these films.
1: Well, guys, you do not have to see the last several films in order to watch this newest one. I just watched it, the one that's coming out in theaters. Thanks for letting me have a behind-the-scenes look at it, by the way. It is amazing. We've got a trailer for you. Guys, check this out.
3: For the last 50 years, Exodus explorers have been searching for the true location of Mount Sinai. The Bible tells us that Moses and the Israelites were led there by a pillar of fire and cloud. I'm Timothy Mahoney, an investigative filmmaker. And I'm looking for a pattern of evidence matching one of the most important events recorded in the Bible. The mountainous location where God came down to meet Moses and the Israelites. Exodus explorers are now claiming they found physical evidence for this biblical event. But there is a controversy, because this evidence is not where tradition places the mountain. How will we know which is the true location? It was recorded that after the Israelites crossed the sea, they camped numerous times on their way to Mount Sinai. Now, for the first time, Patterns of Evidence will investigate the journey of Moses and the Israelites. What route did they take, and what evidence still remains today? Join me on this amazing and inspiring investigation. Patterns of Evidence, Journey to Mount Sinai.
1: Guys, go get your ticket right now. Thinking Man Films, Patterns of Evidence. What's the best website for them to go there and just click to find out if it's going to be playing in their city, Tim?
2: Patternsofevidence.com. They can go there, and then they'll see buy ticket. The buy ticket just takes you to the place where you can put your zip code in. I mean, it'll show you how to do that. And then you can see what theaters are in your area. And it's like October 17th and 18th, and see the times. Usually it's always at 7 p.m. is when it starts. There is a pre-show, and there's a panel discussion at the end of the film as well.
1: I love it. It's PK is on here. She said, looks amazing. Just bought my tickets in Tampa. Tony said, I'm going on Tuesday night. Ah, Mary Jo says, my husband keeps asking me when this is coming out. Well, now Tom's got an answer, Mary Jo. Let's go Monday or Tuesday night this next week. Oh, man, so please grab your tickets to this. And I want you to talk about the film because it's so good. Now, I got some visuals I want to show here. But before that, let me, as somebody who made a film called Genesis Paradise Lost and went to theaters with it. And I got to tell you, when I look at culture today and I look at the number of people actually engaging head on with culture, it's not very many. Tim is one of those people. Sending movies to a theater takes a lot of guts, especially when it's a Christian film that's backing up what the Bible says. There's a lot of competition out there. And you need Christians to go support those kind of works. And that is a message. It sends a message to the world. Oh, we should take this seriously because they're taking it seriously. Tim, you and I have talked a little bit about this. How do you process the idea of taking this to theaters and kind of why that step is so important? Because you could probably save a lot of money and just release this on DVD, but it may not have the cultural impact that we really want it to have. Can you talk about that for a second?
2: Yeah, I think we're supposed to be salt and light.
1: Yeah.
2: And a film like this in a mainstream setting, what I like to say to people, you know, it's important that we actually are in theaters. What's happening is that there's a lot of wanting to faith to be privatized and to be pushed down, and so it's not public, so no one can see it. But this is championing it out. And so what's happened is when you have a movie in the theaters, they put trailers in the theater. So for last month, we've had trailers that all sorts of people can see. You know, there's probably millions of people that see those trailers. And what that allows us to do is to let people know that there is evidence for the Bible and that this is something for them to investigate. I'm talking about everybody who's in the theater sees this, all right? And right now, we're moving into a time when everyone's talking about voting and there's lots of political campaigns on. But what I'm telling anyone who'll hear me is, please vote for the Bible. When wow. you see these films, we've worked hard to make them significant. Bring your family and bring your friends, bring your Sunday school, tell your pastor, this is a vote for the Bible. Do you want to see more films about the Bible, about biblical events in the Bible, like Noah's Ark or creation or the Exodus or Saul and David? Well, if you do, it helps if you vote for the Bible. And that's what we're really doing here. When you support us in the theater and get out there, you know, people can go to our website, patternsofevidence.com. They can grab information about that, share the trailer. It's all downloadable. If they go to Mount Sinai and start posting with all their friends, letting everybody know, hey, get the word out, vote for the Bible. And that's the reason why I'm on the show right now. And I think that what God has called my life to do is to have a dialogue with the world.
1: Yeah.
2: And like you said, there aren't as many people I've been a part of the Christian film world for a long time. I consider myself an investigative filmmaker, and I think when you look at the types of films I'm making, I am making them so that they can be have a conversation with a broader audience, you know, and so that's the reason why they're safe. They're shareable. And so that's why you could even bring a family member who might be on the fence or not really know and just say, hey, I want to see this film about the Bible. That would be an opportunity, a door opener for you afterwards to talk about what they saw.
1: We cannot get better than when you say, I'm going to tell all my friends and everybody I know about this. I'm going to send a text message, group chat message. I'm going to put it on my social media. You can't beat the grassroots movement. Right now with the politics taking place, just, you know, buying ads on different platforms is way more expensive because of the political landscape we're in. Tim, what you just said, I'm in a dialogue with the world. Oh my goodness, as I watched this film, and I want you to tell us about it. We only got a few more minutes with Facebook and YouTube, but as I watched this film, I went, that's exactly what you're doing. You're actually going to the experts who disagree with you and interviewing them and asking them tough questions and letting their answers come out in the theaters. You're not shying away from anything. You truly are investigating. This is not an opinion piece. This isn't a skew piece. This is, what is the evidence? Let's take a look honestly at this. And that's what I love about it. Give us real quick. We saw the trailer. Give us real quick, like your little 60-second or your little overview of what brought you and what can you tell us about Mount Sinai? What sets this film apart before we have to let them go?
2: So we're going to look at six different mountains, and I created a Mount Sinai scorecard. And
1: this scorecard
2: back on the back of it here. Yeah, you've got one there.
1: Yep.
2: The first film, you're going to be able to score six or three different mountains. We've got multiple criteria. And if you go to our website, patternsofevidence.com, you can download the biblical criteria and print this out. You can take your Bible, read what this preps you. This helps you to go on the investigation because a lot of people aren't going to be able to go there, right? They're not going to go to the Sinai Peninsula or into Saudi Arabia. But I've gone there for you in the different locations. And then you're going to be able to take this scorecard. We've got a map in here. We've got locations. And you're going to be able to go along and mark the investigation. And at the end of this series, there's another film coming out. I'm going to give you what I think is has the strongest 10, you know, look towards it being Mount Sinai. So that's the investigation.
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7: Welcome to Brad Dacus Live. I'm Brad Dacus, president and founder of Pacific Justice Institute. As many of you know, we at Pacific Justice Institute handle many, many cases all across the country. We have over 140 cases right now, as we speak, in active litigation. And we've been doing this now for almost three decades. And to help me talk about some of the exciting cases we're handling right now, as well as other matters that we're addressing and monitoring, I'd like to welcome to the program a guest we've had on before, attorney Michael Peffer, who heads up our Southern California office. Michael, always a pleasure to have you on the show.
8: It's great to be here. I haven't been here for a while, just the press of business, but it's cool to be in.
7: Yeah, now you don't just have one active case. No, you have two
8: we
7: active?
8: We have dozens of cases going right now.
7: That just you and your office are handling.
8: Exactly. That's right. That's just our office.
7: Just your office alone.
8: Yeah.
7: Dozens. So
8: it's always busy, but that's how we're designed. We have enough. Thankfully, we have good staff, and we're doing well.
7: Yeah, I will tell you, folks. We at PGI, we have great attorneys all across the country. But I will hold out special recognition for Michael and what he's doing in our Southern California office. It is incredible. We have a very powerful team.
8: Yeah, we do.
7: They do excellent work. They take on lots of cases. And by far, we have the strongest footprint in California than any other legal organization. And we're not even talking about the other attorneys we have in Northern California.
8: That's right. Who are great lawyers as well.
7: Oh, absolutely fantastic
8: so,
7: attorneys.
8: Yeah,
7: We have a very powerful team. I have four attorneys up there in Northern California.
8: Yeah.
7: And we have three down here in Southern California, not counting
8: That's
7: myself.
8: Right.
7: So it's an exciting time. And then we have, you know, more than two dozen other attorneys throughout the country.
8: That's right.
7: In offices all across the country. And it's an exciting time.
8: Sometimes I think about this. You know, Brad, you and I have been around for a long time practicing law, and I've worked for lots of firms, several firms anyway. And we really are blessed. The Lord has watched over PJI. We have a staff that they're in it. They're in it for the fight. They're in it for the win. And they're godly people who want to see His kingdom advance. And that's really a miracle to have that kind of staff.
7: Yeah, it really is. And to have that kind of heart. And you know, and I see this happening so oftentimes, though, you'll see a ministry and someone goes to work for it.
8: Yeah.
7: And then they say, oh, yeah, I'm here for the kingdom and everything. Oh, yeah. What, I can file a lawsuit? What, I can make lots of money?
8: That's right.
7: It's really sad.
8: It is sad.
7: So those things do happen with ministries, but I will say overall, we at PJI, we've really been blessed with people who have a genuine heart for the work that we do, not a selfish heart, but a heart that really wants to serve the kingdom and really make a difference. And I've talked to pastors and sometimes, you know, what they've gone through and had to deal with, it just makes your mouth drop sometimes. But God's preserving his people and the work they're doing, including Pacific Justice Institute. And it's, you know, I founded back in 1997, as you know,
8: right,
7: almost 30 years ago. And it's just astounding when I realize how God's worked and just in miraculous ways.
8: Yeah.
7: It's just, it's a real encouragement.
8: Well, I've been around for 15 of those years since we were founded, and I've seen God really, really advance our system. We have created, the Lord has created this system throughout using you and the leadership team. It's amazing, actually, that we're able to fight year in, year out through lean times, through good times, you know, whatever. God has brought us through this journey. And he still is, and we're blessed to be able to help people. And it's what I see is wonderful. We have a relatively recent hiree. Her name is Natalie Smith, and she's been on the show before here. But you know, she really caught the vision. I mean, she's not just practicing law; she caught the vision, and that's really important. Because it's you can find people who are litigators, but to find people who are litigators and also are godly people, that is really special and rare.
7: Yeah, sadly. It really is. And in fact, I think she first connected with PGI when I guest preached at her church. It was at a Calvary chapel. And then, wow, it's exciting what God's doing. Yeah. All right, let's take a look at some of our cases and some of the things going on. And let's start with the lawsuit against Southwest Airlines. They decided to deny one of our staff members a boarding pass. Why did they deny the staff member a boarding pass?
8: Yeah, you know, this is the kind of thing that I think a lot of people are tired of. You see this celebration at this time. This was during, you know, so-called the June month of I hate to even put words to it, but the month where we want to celebrate what Christians don't celebrate.
7: LGBTQ.
8: And so I think a lot of people have gotten tired of seeing this as kind of in their face. Too bad. You don't like it? Too bad. And this sometimes deals with customer service. And so in this case, we have a staff member, and the staff member simply asked a question about this so-called, you know, Pride Month. Oh, does that apply to everybody, essentially?
7: Because they had a big Pride sign on the counter.
8: Yeah, that's right.
7: And then they had also a big rainbow-colored big sign saying, everybody is welcome.
8: That's right.
7: But apparently some people are more welcome than others.
8: That's right.
7: Because of what happened. So he asked us, so the staff member asked the question, so what do you mean by pride?
8: Yeah.
7: And then what happened?
8: Yeah, and to me, that is such an innocuous question. It shouldn't hurt anybody's feelings. It is what it is. But this person really shut down the conversation to a paying customer.
7: This is Southwest Airlines.
8: That's right.
7: Right there at the clerk has,
8: Yeah, and refused to give a boarding pass to our staff member.
7: So what about the other clerks there? There's a number of people there giving boarding passes, dealing with luggage and things right there. How'd the others respond?
8: Unfortunately, all the other staff members present joined the initial person's fight against the customer and said, no, we're not going to print you a boarding pass. And again, these are the people that ordinarily you see them and they're happy to see you and they're wanting to serve you. But because this person modeled behavior that is a Christian behavior, kind of what's going on, wanting to talk about current events, because of that, this guy shut down, refused to bring a manager, refused to let anybody else print the boarding pass, and just basically gave the customer the what for.
7: Yeah, and my understanding is that person is still employed by Southwest Airlines at the John Wayne Airport in Orange County, California.
8: Yeah.
7: I haven't heard of any apology from Southwest. Is that right? No.
8: Nope.
7: They're not apologizing. There's no statement that this was inappropriate at all.
8: Right. Nothing whatsoever. In fact, they have vigorously fought this case at the motion stage.
7: Defended it.
8: Yeah.
7: Defending this action.
8: That's right.
7: So we at Pacific Justice, we filed a lawsuit in federal court or state court?
8: We filed it in state court, but then Southwest had it removed to federal court, and they can do that because their home office is in Texas. So we call that diversity jurisdiction where two states are involved. And so they removed it from the state court, and it was under the Unruh Civil Rights Act, which is a relatively famous piece of legislation in California that says that you can't people that run businesses can't discriminate against people because of any protected category.
7: And one of those categories is
8: our faith, religious freedom.
7: That's absolutely right.
8: That's right.
7: You know, what really gets me is sometimes when people hear civil rights or they hear the Unruh Civil Rights Act, they often think, well, yeah, that deals with race, ethnicity, or gender, or maybe say sexual orientation or lifestyles, gender preference. But they often don't see that as protecting religious freedom, which it statutorily does.
8: Yep.
7: Right?
8: Yep. There's enumerated reasons why you can sue under the UNRU Civil Rights Act. One of them is religion.
7: Yeah, and my understanding is, in fact, there's it's not just a one person staff's opinion what happened versus the other person. Apparently, there is one of these clerks, these flight attendant clerks, behind that was there, who is ordered not to give a boarding pass.
8: That's right.
7: Who stands ready to testify as to exactly what happened, exactly what was said.
8: Yes.
7: And to validate the clear hostility to religion and Christianity that this person had against that PGI staff member.
8: That's right.
7: So, we'll see what happens. There's no guarantee.
8: There's never a guarantee.
7: The judge we have, I won't make any comments about the judge we have or who appointed the judge.
8: Yeah.
7: There is, if it doesn't go well at the federal district court level, there's always the appeal, and then there's the Supreme Court.
8: That's right.
7: We'll see what happens. But you know what really gets me about this case is that, Southwest Airlines, I've flown personally Southwest Airlines for years.
8: Yeah.
7: Many years.
8: As have I. I have flown Southwest Airlines as my go-to airline, actually.
7: Yeah. And in fact, I know we actually assisted a large number of their pilots.
8: Yes.
7: We were the go-to for the pilots who didn't want to take the vax.
8: Yeah.
7: And they were very grateful to us for that. But it's just shocking that Southwest Airlines would exhibit such hostility and open bigotry and hate towards Christians. And the reason I use that strong language is because this was reported to them. The facts were given to them.
8: Yes.
7: And they refused to even apologize or try to in any way reconcile or to say, this shouldn't happen, it won't happen again.
8: Yeah, exactly.
7: The fact they are that vehement and committed in their hostility towards people of faith or people who have traditional Christian beliefs and values, that's the message it sends. It's very disappointing.
8: Yeah, it is. It is, and one can't get away from the feeling, at least I can't, that why are we having a month attributed to anybody that's, it just seems untoward to have this month. And look, whatever, that companies get to do that, and I think that it's lessening. This whole Pride Month thing is lessening. People this last June, not as quote unquote celebrated as in
7: the
8: past, and I think people are getting tired of it.
7: Yeah, and it's also costing in business.
8: That's right. Yeah.
7: Christians out there, you want to go with Southwest, there's a chance that they may deny you if they find out that your Christian beliefs and values. I mean, that's the message that I think has been sent. And here's the sad thing is that, I guess what they may not realize is that we at Pacific Justice Institute, we file lawsuits.
8: That's right.
7: But we also have other tools up our sleeve.
8: Yeah, that's right.
7: And I won't reveal all those tools.
8: That's right.
7: But it's going to cost them big time.
8: Yeah.
7: Simply because they won't acknowledge what they did was wrong and apologize.
8: Yeah. Yeah.
7: That's really pathetic.
8: Right.
7: I just also want to encourage people out there that if you've been with Southwest Airlines or another airlines, but particularly Southwest, and if you have been denied a boarding pass, been mistreated, harassed by any of their employees, by a pilot, a flight attendant, someone at the check counter, contact us. Let us know. We have offices all across the country. And we stand ready to file multiple lawsuits against Southwest Airlines and any other airline that is guilty of these kind of horrendous actions. Rosa Parks, she's famous for standing up to a policy that said blacks can only sit in the back of the bus.
8: That's right.
7: What we're doing is standing up for people of faith who are not being told you have to sit in the back of the bus.
8: Yeah.
7: They're being told you can't get on the bus.
8: That's right. Yeah.
7: That's horrific.
8: Yeah.
7: So once again, people, I just want to encourage you to do that. Something else you can all do. If you're listening to this, you're thinking, this is terrible. Well, here's something you can do. Let me give you a specific action item. You can go to x.com, on the internet, put go to x.com. And there, at notice Twitter, but x.com, and put down Southwest Airlines, and then you can make comments. And just put on there your comments about how you feel, how sad it is that Southwest Airlines would deny someone a boarding pass simply because they asked the question, what do you mean by pride, and revealed their traditional Christian beliefs and perspectives. And this staff member did it with a smile, actually. I understand. Yeah. It's not like that person yelled at them. There was actually, they went out of their way to not be unnecessarily confrontational in this inquiry about what was meant and intended.
8: Yeah, it was a very
7: sad
8: attempt to have a civil discussion.
7: Yeah.
8: And there was no civil discussion. No civility coming back at it.
7: And the conversation was begun by Southwest.
8: Yeah.
7: When they put right there on the counter in your face, Pride Month.
8: Yes.
7: And then with a big, gigantic rainbow exhibition on the wall, and it said, everybody is welcome.
8: Right.
7: But once again, I guess some of them were welcome than others.
8: That's right.
7: And I'm quoting from a classic, literary classic, but Ant Called Animal Farm. But
8: that's right.
7: Anyway, so I want to give my literary credit there.
8: That's
7: to,
8: right.
7: The author of that book, I am copying. So once again, excuse me, people should go to x.com, click Southwest Airlines, put that in, and then give them your comments. This is my request. I don't make requests like this very often, but Southwest needs to hear from us. We're doing what we're doing. We're filing our lawsuit in court. We're dealing with the media on it, but you can help us. Go to x.com, put Southwest Airlines, and just say, I find it really disappointing that a Christian would be denied a boarding pass because of their Christian beliefs, and simply asking what's meant by pride at the Orange County Airport or John Wayne Airport. All right.
8: That's right.
7: Now, let's talk about this Religious Liberty Commission.
8: Yeah. So we have, there's a wonderful thing that has been started, and it's called the Religious Liberty Commission. And what they do is they check out all the religious liberty in all throughout the world who has religious liberty problems. And, you know, one would think, right, that that's just people in, you know, this country or that country. It doesn't involve any Western countries. You know, but unfortunately, it does involve, they're calling out one of our allies. And that ally is...
7: Well, they're not talking about Iran or Russia or China.
8: Not even.
7: No, because those aren't allies.
8: That's right. We're talking about the United Kingdom, England.
7: England?
8: Yes.
7: So what's been going on with England? What are they doing that's so hostile and primitive with regards to how they treat Christians and people of faith?
8: Yeah, what they're doing is putting an intense spotlight and harassment, arrests on people who have the gall, if you will, to pray silently in front of an abortion clinic. So these people aren't down there rabble-rousing. They're simply praying silently to themselves, to the Lord, and without making noise. And there have been people arrested for doing that. They don't have the First Amendment there, I think it should be noted, like we do here in the U.S.
7: Yeah, they don't. And you think they could have learned from our Constitution. You know, you think they would, gain something from us in that regard, considering how well our Constitution has worked.
8: Yeah. You know, one of the things that amazes me, and I think one of the important reasons to talk about this, is that England was a strong supporter of religious liberty. They were one of the abortion issue. They were in the slavery issue. I'm sorry. They were in the fight for that and to stop that. But unfortunately, this is what can happen when a society strays into a socialist way of dealing with things, who have the government as the king, if you will, no pun intended there, But the here we have this country who is, I guess for lack of a way to put it, gone woke. Everything they support, any left-leaning causes like abortion, to the point where someone can't even stand outside of that clinic and pray. Quietly pray.
7: Yeah. Now, I know many countries, a number of countries, at least I say, in Western Europe in particular, also Eastern Europe, have passed laws greatly restricting abortions.
8: Yes.
7: And a very, I mean, you know, which has been great, fantastic. But, and we're going to talk a little later about what happened in the United States recently. It was very shocking on dealing with this issue of abortion.
8: Yes.
7: In a particular state. But it is disappointing when we look at the United Kingdom doing this. To what extent do you think part of their bias and bigotry against Christians and Christianity is also partially being fueled by the radical Muslim influence and just raw numbers that exist? I mean, they've taken over Birmingham for all practical purposes, what I understand, and other parts of the culture. You think a lot of Christians who are living in the UK feel intimidated, silenced by the many growing number of Muslims, not because they're converting people, but because they're just populating and having more children.
8: Right.
7: Do you think that's a reason that some of this may be happening, that Christians feel sort of intimidated on both sides, both from the radical Muslims as well as from this woke, pro-socialist, anti-God perspective?
8: Yeah, it's hard to deny that because we know that the practitioners of Islam, once they gather numbers, are very hard on any competing voices. Yeah. Christianity is among them. And there are whole areas of England have been basically given over to migrants from Islamic countries. And these folks aren't trying to get along, if you will. They're saying, hey, this is what the way we believe, and everybody else needs to believe that way as well. So there's definitely hostility toward Christians. And I think that hostility, the government seeks to protect them as well, which leads to governmental hostility.
7: Yeah, yeah. So they're getting it from both sides.
8: Yeah.
7: And, you know, I remember when Margaret Thatcher, I'm aging myself here, yes. But Ronald Reagan was in the White House, Margaret Thatcher had just become prime minister, and she said they had so much socialism in their country.
8: Yeah.
7: The economy wasn't growing. It was stagnant. You know, there was a lot of people on the dole, you know, leeches on society, just, you know, trying to live off the free handouts. And she said, enough is enough. We have potential here.
8: That's right.
7: So she denationalized different industries, one of the major airlines. She lowered the taxes, brought back free market competition. The UK started taking off financially in a really great way, but it's been waning.
8: Yeah.
7: It seems like they forgot where their wealth came from, where their economic opportunity came from, which is the free market. And
8: I think she's famously stated, with socialism, sometimes the government runs out of other people's money or something of that extent.
7: Yeah, and I think she also said, if I'm not mistaken, she said it's like going to a restaurant and the same person has to pay for everyone else. Eventually, that person is not going to go to the restaurant.
8: Yeah, exactly.
7: And it's so true. But what's really bad is people don't realize the extent to which socialism is a direct threat upon religious freedom and people of faith. And folks, we're going to dive deeper into this when we return right after this.
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0: You can definitely get that information. You'll find that really helpful to stay aware of what's happening. You may want to get tickets to our big upcoming event. That's our Celebration of Justice event that is coming up on October the 17th. We have Emily Campagno. She's going to be our keynote speaker. She's on Outnumbered. She's a big speaker, a person on Fox News. We also have Ray Comfort. We have Todd Starr. It's going to be a great event. So get your tickets now. We usually get sold out. So just go to the website, pji.org. And then, of course, if you have a complaint with regards to something happening to you, your religious freedom, maybe your church is under attack, your ministry, your rights as a parent, go to our website. 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And one of my favorite resources there is 12 steps to protect your children from CPS, from social workers taking your kids. Every family in America should have that, because when a social worker knocks on your door or calls you, it's too late. You need to know ahead of time exactly how you need to respond. I'd say probably, Michael, 90% of it is probably in that how they respond to that first inquiry, because that determines whether or not they're able to carry, the parent is able to carry out what's necessary to make sure their child's not taken. And thousands of kids are wrongfully taken every year.
1: Yeah, yeah, that's right. And once they're taken, there's not a lot that we can do about it. The laws are such in California that there's not a lot we can do. These cases, fortunately, we have won more than we have lost. That is, gotten the parents reunited with their child. But on this whole transgender thing, where people are, the state decides, no, this person wants to be a boy, but she's actually a girl. No, we'll go ahead and we'll facilitate that. That's tough. That's a tough case to deal with. So yeah, this has to be dealt with correctly right from the get go.
0: Can you imagine just for a moment how many people, how many parents in crisis we at PJI have provided emergency counsel to, and because of that, they did not lose their children?
1: Yeah.
0: I mean, just countless numbers all across the country.
1: Yeah. I spoke with a family that we have helped, and he was telling me that he directly said, hey, this is, without PJI, we would have lost all three of our kids. Mm. And they were able to keep the two youngest ones. Unfortunately, for the older one, that wasn't as successful because the state had gotten in, gotten the person, and notwithstanding our fighting, they have held on to that person for 3 years.
0: And I think it's no longer a child. I think she's now an adult.
1: She's turning an adult very soon, in the next day or week or so.
0: That's right. Yeah. And it's sad when you have society, whether it's public schools or social workers or even psychiatrists and others, put thoughts in the minds of a child to affirm gender confusion or orientation, things like that, that are very destructive.
1: Yeah.
0: And it's more difficult now to be a parent and have control over the filtering out hostile, damaging, destructive input than ever before, in my opinion.
1: Yeah, it is. And the system is so hostile against Christian parents that want to raise their child according to the way God made them.
0: Right.
1: So it's hostile toward them.
0: Yeah, it really is. And so, folks, once again, you want to protect your child. One way you can do it that every parent should do, and it's free on our website right now. Just go to our website and download the article under resources. Click resource. It's 12 steps to protect your child from CPS. The only article that starts out with 12 steps. Click it and download it. It's there for you without charge. And I also want to encourage you to make that available to people you know, other parents. Just imagine for one moment, someone in your church, maybe a family or maybe a relative who has kids, and they say, yeah, social workers came and took our kids. And you knew that you could have prevented that with about a 98% success rate had you simply downloaded the article and provided it to them to look at, just to look at, to read. So take advantage of this. The love of Christ compels us not to be silent, not to ignore this. And I just know, I,

0: personally, Michael, I'd feel terrible. Yeah. I mean, I would really feel terrible about myself if I knew I had something like this made available, and maybe I use it just for my own family to protect my kids, had this something like this happen, yeah, you know, and then I didn't share it with other families in my church and they lost their children.
1: Yeah.
0: And it's very common.
1: And it's a free resource.
0: A free, I know.
1: It could be downloaded free right from our, we don't ask for a charge or a donation or anything. We simply say, hey, here it is. Download it, give it to everybody you know that has kids.
0: Yeah, and that's just one of our resources.
1: That's right.
0: We have resources for business owners, how they can live their faith through their business, the rights of students and parents regarding public schools.
1: Yes.
0: And marketplace ministries, how you can share your faith in the public square. Lots of great resources. Okay. So once again, finally, pji.org, and there you can also sign up to get our free our e-newsletter, as well as buy tickets for our upcoming big Celebration of Justice Gala on October 17th. Now, we mentioned socialism. Many people think of that as sort of a disconnect from religious freedom, other civil liberties, parents' rights, property rights. It's really not a disconnect, is there? It is arguably a direct threat upon these fundamental civil liberties, right?
1: No question about it. It is. And you know, we see this at every turn, everywhere we look at this happening in California, unfortunately, because of the nature of our government here. Sadly, hopefully it'll change at some point. But yeah, we see this all the time.
0: Yeah, we do. And we've seen the results of it, the open hostility in New York with the mayor of New York.
1: Yep.
0: He's really been very hostile to Christians, because he has been so openly favorative towards Muslims, bigoted towards Jews,
1: yes,
0: and standing up against anti-Semitism. And then we've got a radical, I call him radical, gentleman. He's a Muslim running for the Senate in Michigan.
1: Yeah.
0: We've got other candidates who are socialists, or Muslim socialists.
1: Yes.
0: And people don't realize what a direct threat they are. Now, let me sort of go down a little bit of a methodology here, a time frame where I think how we could see things play out. First is they take over the Supreme Court with radical socialist mindsets.
1: Yes.
0: FDR tried to do that, and he succeeded a little bit. Nothing like what we're talking about.
1: Yeah.
0: So as he wanted to expand the Supreme Court, just put his people on and be able to walk on property rights and other economic liberties. But we're talking about something much more radical. So if the radical left, the DSA, which are taking over their, I believe, the Democrat Party.
1: That's right.
0: If they get their way and they get a majority in the U.S. House of Representatives and the Senate, and maybe even then take the White House, they could, in 2028, they could stack the Supreme Court. I think it's one of the first things they're going to do, so that they have a clear majority of radicals on the Supreme Court that do not care about the Constitution and original intent or what it actually says.
1: Yeah.
0: And in doing so, they're also going to basically truncate any meaning to property rights.
1: That's right.
0: On the Supreme Court. Because socialism is the enemy of property rights.
1: That's right.
0: They want the government to control everything. They would also be oppressive towards parental rights, because socialism believes the government has control over the children.
1: That's right.
0: Not the parents.
1: That's right.
0: So they would trounce on any kind of case law that we've been able to successfully build and develop and others respect the rights of parents. But the worst is their trouncing upon religious freedom.
1: Yeah.
0: Because they do not want the church to have much voice or authority or influence. Because if the government is to have the sole reference point for goods, services, knowledge, truth, you can't have a strong church.
1: That's right.
0: What say you?
1: I agree. And here's the thing. We talked about the UK becoming a place that's basically hostile to Christianity, hostile to people praying silently. pro-abortion right up to, you know, we're going to talk about something happening in the U.S. here, right up to the time of birth. And we have, so here, if we see all the gains that have been brought about by the Supreme Court with the originalists that are on the court now, we could lose those. And if we lose those, it's not long before we start losing a lot of different rights, particularly faith-based rights, which are enshrined in the First Amendment. And so what we don't want is for them to pack the Supreme Court with people who don't care about religious liberty, and then to interpret it to say, oh, it really wasn't that important that to our founders that we have religious liberty in this country. But it is the reason, one of the main reasons for our country was religious liberty. And that's, it would be a shame to see that happen. And people need to be very careful with these so-called democratic socialists. They're not democratic at all. They're socialists.
0: Yeah. They're democratic for the purpose of taking power.
1: That's right. Yeah.
0: Just as Adolf Hitler was very democratic for the purpose of taking power.
1: Exactly.
0: But once he got into power, and once the socialists get into power, there's no more democratic republic.
1: That's right.
0: It's just control of a state, consolidation of power, and dependency upon the state, so that people are completely dependent. They snuff individualism and opportunity so that there's only one place to turn, and that's the government. Yeah. And once they have total dependency of the people on the government, checkmate.
1: That's right.
0: There is no opposition.
1: Yeah, that's right.
0: There's no one that can afford to be the opposition. And those who do have wealth and those who have worked hard and earned, the best that they could do at that point is simply to flee with as much as they can put in their suitcase or their bitcoins or whatever to escape. Now, people say, well, that sounds awfully, you know, it's extreme. Well, we already have people fleeing California.
1: Oh, yeah.
0: And California is going to have on the ballot a tax, 5% tax on not income, but all the assets and property owned by people who allegedly have $1 billion or more. And that legislation, people don't realize this, that legislation allows the state legislature, the liberals in Sacramento, to lower that from $1 billion assets as low as they want.
1: Wow.
0: For purposes of taking property from people. Not income, but just flat out taking property. Let's say you have a house that's worth whatever, $100,000.
1: Yeah.
0: And the government says, okay, we lower it down to $100,000, 5% tax on your asset. Say, well, I don't have $5,000.
1: Yeah, exactly.
0: No problem. We'll take your house. And why do I say they'll do that? That's exactly what they're trying to do in New York.
1: Yeah, it is.
0: The mayor is trying to do that in New York, saying, hey, if you got a property here, we're putting this levy, this property tax, you can't pay it. We're seizing it. Yeah. We're going to take it from you.
1: Yeah.
0: And then we're going to give it to the people. You know, Karl Marx is just clapping, you know, assuming he's – anyway, I won't go there where he probably is. But but the point is – it's a very real threat.
1: It is.
0: And it's specifically a religious freedom, and that's why we at PJI are very outspoken against it.
1: Absolutely. And look, don't think that this can never happen in the U.S. But for a few crucial elections, we could start to see these kinds of changes. And the who has the control of the Senate, the control of the House, we have to be very careful who we elect. Thankfully, we have a president at this time in our history who cares about constitutional liberties. But we can't be too careful on this in this election front with these democratic socialists.
0: Yeah, you're absolutely right. I will say this: I'm a little bit optimistic that they may have reached their peak, because as there's more discussion about who they are and what they want to tend to do, and they've been very open in their platform.
1: Shocking. Got to give them that. They've been very open.
0: I'm glad. Now, some of the politicians, you know, are saying, you know, like Saeed, whatever, the guy running for the Senate in Michigan.
1: Yeah.
0: He's like, well, no, they're trying to backpedal, but it's very clear in black and white what the group there stands for. And what they've said in the past.
1: That's right.
0: And It's basically their agenda is to break down, deconstruct America.
1: That's right.
0: Our Constitution, our constitutional freedoms, our institutions, even that Saeed came out, he was critical of fireworks on the 4th of July. It's like he wants to minimize the 4th of July.
1: Yeah.
0: He wants to minimize the patriotism that we have in our country, which goes alongside with our appreciation of our Constitution our civil liberties and the sacrifice that so many paid for those civil liberties. He wants to minimize that.
1: Yeah.
0: And I think it's very clear why. He wants power so he can reconstruct America to be what he, as a radical socialist / Islamist, wants for this country. And he's unfortunately not alone in that party. They are picking up a major degree of steam and control.
1: Yeah.
0: Bernie Sanders is giddy right now, the famous socialist in the U.S. Senate. There's a good chance he won't be alone if people don't get involved, register to vote, get their churches to have voter registration, and get to the polls.
1: Yeah, and that is essential. That is absolutely crucial that people, particularly people who have a Christian worldview, get involved in elections, in getting people elected that are sane. And look, there's going to be differences in politics. That's going to happen. But these folks on the far left, they're very dangerous. And this idea that we're going to elect socialists, I mean, they want to do away with the Senate. They want to do away with, obviously, destroy the Supreme Court by packing it. And it just many, many things that they've said. Actually, they said the quiet part out loud.
0: Yeah, and they exactly. And they also, for something else he said, they want to basically deconstruct, eliminate the Pentagon.
1: Yes.
0: Just wipe out defense spending, open up the borders to whoever wants to invade or come into our country.
1: Yeah.
0: No vetting at all. Just
1: that's right.
0: But put what Biden did, make what Biden did look like child's play.
1: Yeah.
0: It would be, they want to literally destroy this nation, mm-hmm. weaken it, make it subject to the whims of hostile countries like China and Russia and who knows who. They are the biggest enemy to this country I've ever seen, I think, in my lifetime, that is on our shores. And I'm glad that our president has called him out for that. I hope we all need to call him out. And I want pastors. Folks, if you're a pastor, I'm talking to you right now. Do not be silent about this. The Bible's not silent about property rights. The Bible's not silent about parents' rights over their children and
1: absolutely.
0: The responsibility. The Bible's not silent about having the opportunity to share the gospel. I mean, the Apostle Paul, he exhibited this in the book of Acts, where he laid claim to his rights as a Roman citizen. So we need to not be silent. Because there's a good chance, pastors, you're going to lose big time the ability for you to do your job as a pastor and to have the same opportunity for your members to live their faith in the workplace, in the public schools, freedom of parents to homeschool, rights to parents to direct the upbringing of their children. This is all, even the safety of our country, and even the makeup of our country, who's going to be able to vote and decide whether or not our freedoms and liberties are kept intact. So I just want to encourage all of you, if you're a pastor, please take this to heart. And if you're not a pastor, I want you to talk to your pastor, maybe get some information and say, Pastor, will you address this sometime before the election of how socialism is not spiritually neutral?
1: Yeah,
0: it is dangerous and is the enemy for not only our freedoms, but the ability for Christianity and Christian values to flourish, you know, take advantage of it, and maybe we at PGI should actually maybe prepare a sounding board, if it was some kind of something
1: a
0: fact sheet or something that can help pastors out there, because I'm really concerned that many of them, maybe partly did it because they don't know what to say. Hopefully, not because they're timid and pleasers of men. If that's the case, they shouldn't be pastors.
1: Yeah,
0: they don't have a spine enough to stand up for God, what God's word says, but. I think most pastors, if they're silent, it's often because they just don't know what to say or how to apply the word possibly to this particular recent question
1: Absolutely.
0: Of socialism.
1: That's right.
0: Let's talk about a surrogate mother. This is really interesting. I understand this was in California, and she was a surrogate mother. Now, the morals and ethics of that is a whole other question.
1: Right.
0: But this man, this husband and wife, they, for whatever reason, couldn't have a child. So they paid for this woman to be a surrogate mother, and that is to conceive their child, probably with his sperm and her egg.
1: Yes.
0: To have that conceived and then put inside her so she would bear their child. And she said yes. And then something happened. Very surprising. What happened?
1: Well, when apparently something happened with the biological parents, the parents donating the material, conception materials.
0: Yeah, sperm and egg.
1: Sperm and egg. Something happened, and they decided they didn't want a child. After the child had been gestating and going, moving forward.
0: In the mother.
1: In the mother.
0: So the child is developing in the surrogate mother.
1: Yeah.
0: Little hand, little fingers, little heartbeat. And then the mom and dad who provided the what was needed for fertility.
1: Yes.
0: They said, you know, we don't want that baby after all.
1: Yeah.
0: Well, what do you want me to do? Kill it.
1: Kill it. That's right.
0: Kill it.
1: Right.
0: And how'd that surrogate mother respond?
1: Well, good for her. Again, we can question the whole whether surrogacy and parenthood should be, but that's a different discussion. She decided, no, I can't abide with an abortion, and I'm not going to. And even though the contract apparently gave them that right, but she refused and decided to go to Texas, where the child is actually protected by law.
0: So in California, the child would not be protected.
1: That's right.
0: And they theoretically could have bring action to forced abortion or termination.
1: Yeah, exactly.
0: I mean, it was... So she fled California. This is all in the same country, the United States of America.
1: That's right. Here we are.
0: She had to flee to Texas.
1: That's right.
0: To save the life of this precious preborn baby.
1: Yeah.
0: Because Texas says when there's a heartbeat, you can't kill
1: that
0: preborn baby.
1: That's right.
0: When there's a heartbeat, and there is a heartbeat, and this biological mom and dad decided they wanted to kill that precious preborn baby. And that surrogate mother says, no, I'm about life. So I'm going to flee to the state of Texas. She may suffer. I mean, they may go after her for breach of contract.
1: They may
0: financially attack her. And I can just say, if they do, we at Pacific Justice Institute stand ready to defend her. We have attorneys in the state of Texas.
1: That's right.
0: And we are willing to fight on behalf of that preborn baby.
1: Yeah. And the one thing that where we always say elections have consequences, this is Attorney General Ken Paxton. And I'm sure there's a lot of different feelings in Texas about Ken Paxton, but he stood up for life here. And he said, no, we're going to support this mother who is until she gives birth, which she has given birth, we understand.
0: Oh, she's actually already given birth.
1: That's what we understand. Yes.
0: Oh, that's fantastic. Praise God. That's great. And it's interesting. We don't know if the biological mom and dad have changed their mind and said, well, since you didn't kill it, we want it after all.
1: Right.
0: That'll be interesting to find out.
1: That would be interesting.
0: And then it'd be interesting if that child does a search sometimes on the internet and finds out that her parents originally wanted her killed and murdered.
1: Yeah, boy.
0: You know, and some Christians say, Brian, you shouldn't use the word murder to describe an abortion. It could be offensive to people.
1: Mm-hmm.
0: I know a guy who's an elder of a church. I heard them say that before. I'm just like, really? How does God see it?
1: Yeah.
0: God sees it as murder.
1: That's right.
0: So we shouldn't use the word kill. Well, that's how God sees it. It's right. Murder. You're killing. And you either follow God and the word of God or you're going the ways of the world.
1: Yeah.
0: So anyway, I'm just glad that the Texas Attorney General, Ken Paxton, did not go the way of the world.
1: That's right.
0: I'm glad the people of Texas, through their legislators, passed out legislation giving a tremendous protection for the preborn. They still have abortifacients, but they're litigating to keep from coming into the state of Texas, I understand.
1: Yeah.
0: There's ongoing litigation dealing with that. But hats off to the state of Texas. And now I know Ken Paxton, as Attorney General, he's running against someone for the Senate seat.
1: That's right.
0: Who is not pro-life, who's radically to the left, I understand, pro-LGBTQ, pro-abortion, open the borders. I think it's going to be interesting. I just, if Texas votes for that agenda, I think Texans need to understand they're going to send a loud signal to many people who have been investing in Texas or see Texas as this great, wonderful, freedom-loving state. Many of them are going to say, whoa, whoa, what is Texas?
1: That's right.
0: Because if Texas is willing to elect someone who's openly hostile to a biblical worldview regarding abortion and the family and sanctity of life,
1: yeah.
0: I mean, all these kinds of issues of religious freedom, then what is Texas? So the world is going to be watching Texas this election.
1: Yeah.
0: And if Texas wants to be prosperous and wants people to continue to be there who want freedom and liberty, who value Texas, they need to think about that, and pastors need to speak up behind the pulpit and call out what the Bible has to say. Can pastors talk about what the Bible says about these issues and call out the candidates specifically as they support or oppose these different issues?
1: Yeah, I think that pastors are free, relatively free. You can't spend inordinate amount of time on it. There has to be some measure here. But you can always preach against the issues and simply say, hey, somebody supports abortion like this. The Bible is not silent on that. And they can directly confront that issue.
0: Yeah.
1: Or, the other hand, somebody supports life. That's a person that you want to consider to elect, whether it be for governor or senate or whatever, the people making our decisions. They have the right to do that.
0: Yeah, they definitely do. And I know in Massachusetts, the governor there recently signed a chilling law that allows for abortion for any reason. I understand it seems like up to, I mean, the baby can be in birth.
1: Yeah.
0: And about to come out out of the womb, and if the mom says maybe your hormones are going crazy, you know, because that's what happens. They often go in deep depression, and during that period of time, it's very hard on a woman.
1: Yeah.
0: But let's say that something happens, and she says, "No, kill this baby, kill this baby."
1: Yeah,
0: they could do that legally in the state of Massachusetts.
1: Yeah, they could.
0: I mean, without any pain medicine, so it's a torturesome death.
1: Yeah,
0: is what the civilized state of Massachusetts has just signed into law.
1: What's insane is the news programs that were talking about this showed the person signing the bill, and it's a governor, Maura Healey, signing the bill, and there's a bunch of women behind her all cheering like it's something to be celebrated. Now you can kill your baby right up to the moment of birth.
0: Because they already had abortion.
1: That's right.
0: But they didn't have it quite that far.
1: That's right.
0: To the moment where the baby's actually coming out of the canal, you know, actually coming out of the womb. They didn't have it quite that far. So they pushed this legislation that doesn't matter if the baby's viable, survived, doesn't matter.
1: Yeah.
0: They want death, and the blood is on their hands. And I will say this too. People, when you vote for a candidate that is pro-abortion, abortion rights, that blood is on your hands. You are responsible then for the death and murder of countless numbers of precious preborn babies.
1: That's right.
0: Fear God before you fear man, and follow God and follow his word. If you're a believer, then live your faith. If you're not a believer, then you need Jesus.
1: That's right.
0: And feel free to contact us at PGI. I'd love to talk to you about that. All right. On that positive note, thank you, Michael, for being on the program. Keep up the great
1: pleasure.
0: Work.
1: Thanks, man.
0: So, folks, there you have it. It's our God-given freedoms we're talking about. Now, let's choose to keep them. I'm Brad Dacus, president of the Pacific Justice Institute. Let's continue the fight for your freedoms.
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4: Thank you for watching His Channel. With a national update, I'm Elizabeth May. The U.S. president demanded that Iran pay compensation to Americans who were killed or seriously injured in attacks linked to Tehran. President Trump also called for Iran to provide payments to the families of Iranian protesters who were killed by the Iranian government. The demand came after Iran called for the United States to pay war reparations for damage caused during the conflict. Trump rejected that request and said Iran should instead be responsible for what he described as decades of violence and harm. The dispute came as the United States and Iran remained locked in a serious confrontation. Iran had also made demands connected to reopening the Strait of Hormuz. Trump's firm position could make negotiations more challenging, but supporters say it could also send a clear message that Americans will stand up for its citizens and hold hostile governments accountable. A strong response may help protect American lives, discourage future attacks, and encourage greater stability in the region. In other news, the State Department said the Trump administration also revoked more than 175,000 visas, U.S. visas, since President Trump took office. The department said some visa holders were involved in criminal activity, violated U.S. immigration rules, or faced other serious allegations. According to the State Department, the largest number of visa cancellations involved law enforcement cases. Common reasons included assault, driving under the influence, theft, and drug-related offenses. Other cases involved allegations of fraud, sexual assault, child abuse, human trafficking, and national security concerns. Officials also said some foreign nationals had expressed support for violence against Americans. The administration says it will continue reviewing visas and taking action when officials determine there are public safety or security concerns. Other visa policies have also been tightened, including financial bond requirements for some visitors. Officials say the goal is to strengthen immigration enforcement while protecting public safety. Meanwhile, Immigration and Customs Enforcement said it arrested more than 1,200 illegal immigrants during a recent statewide operation. ICE said 1,226 people were arrested during Operation Safe Community Atlanta. The operation mainly focused on illegal immigrants with criminal records. ICE said 720 of those arrested had been charged with or convicted of crimes in the United States. The cases included crimes involving children, assault, burglary, weapons, drugs, sex offenses, and driving while intoxicated. Officials also said five people were arrested at a trucking company that ICE identified as a business known for employing illegal immigrants. ICE officials said the operation was focused on removing dangerous criminal offenders from Georgia. The arrests came as the Trump administration continued to expand immigration enforcement across the country. And a powerful earthquake has devastated parts of western Colombia, leaving at least 179 people dead and more than 3,000 reported missing. As rescue teams continue their work, families are holding on to hope and praying that more survivors will be found. Thank you for watching His Channel with a national update. I'm Elizabeth May.
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9: Hi, everyone. Welcome to the 700 Club. Today marks the end of the 60-day ceasefire between the U.S. and Iran. So far, neither side is pushing to extend the deadline. Meanwhile, President Trump's Middle East envoy is trying to rescue the Gaza peace plan.
10: Today, Jared Kushner meets with Israel's Benjamin Netanyahu. Yesterday, he met with leaders of Hamas. CBN Middle East correspondent Paul Petit reports.
11: Jared Kushner is in Israel, hoping to persuade Prime Minister Netanyahu after holding rare talks in Egypt with Hamas's chief and regional mediators. Hamas says it will disarm under the U.S.-backed Board of Peace plan, but only if Israel commits to the agreement. Netanyahu insists Israel will not withdraw from Gaza until Hamas disarms. The dispute is also putting Israel at odds with other countries in the region. Foreign ministers from eight Muslim countries are accusing Netanyahu of obstructing the peace process. Meanwhile, another diplomatic clock is running out as the 60-day ceasefire agreed to in the Memorandum of Understanding between the U.S. and Iran expires, with no talks underway to extend it. The Wall Street Journal reports that both Iran and the U.S. are using the pause to buy time for larger attacks. The threat comes as rhetoric is increasing from Tehran. The Iranian military chief is reportedly offering a $30,000 reward for any American soldier killed or captured, double that amount if it's carried out by an Iranian woman. The threat comes as President Trump says the U.S. is increasingly in control of the Strait of Hormuz.
12: And after we finish defeating Iran, which is being very badly defeated, pretty soon I'll be declaring the Hormuz Strait a territory of the United States. Essentially, that's what it is. We have the blockade. No ships get through unless we want them to.
11: Trump added that the oil prices driven up by the conflict will eventually come down. He's asking Americans to accept the higher costs for now in exchange for national security.
12: So for you to pay a tiny little bit more for your gasoline, just remember, you're doing it so that a very evil country cannot have a country. Really, it's the number one state sponsor of terror in the world. We don't want to have them have a nuclear weapon.
11: Retired Army General Jack Keane says Trump is being cautious with Iran as the midterms approach, but prefers a more direct strategy.
13: I'm not the political guy here, but it seemed to me just common sense that would sort of help you in the election to have Iran on its knees, truly. And I'm not talking about having economic peril on them. I'm talking about taking everything away that they value.
11: In the Arabian Sea, CENTCOM Commander Admiral Brad Cooper visited the USS Abraham Lincoln, now heading home after a record-long 9-month deployment. The carrier has been at sea more than 260 days, raising concerns of mental health and morale issues. In a statement, Admiral Cooper said, "History will record this deployment as one of the most operationally intense and consequential of the modern era." The USS George Washington is now sailing from the Western Pacific to take its place. And in a first, the Jerusalem Post reports Jewish men were allowed to pray from a Jewish prayer book at the Temple Mount Sunday. The move marks another shift to the longstanding status quo, which strictly prohibits non-Muslim prayer at the holy site. Paul Petit, CBN News, Jerusalem.
9: Thank you, Paul. In other news, a bit of a surprise. President Trump ordered the Pentagon to scale down annual military exercises with South Korea. John Jessup has that story and more from our CBN News Bureau in Washington. John.
14: Thanks, Andrew. In a social media post, the president cited his very good relationship with North Korean dictator Kim Jong-un for the order. And he criticized South Korea for not helping in the war on Iran. He also said the joint military exercises send a, quote, totally inappropriate and hostile message to North Korea, which he called unthreatening and respectful during his terms as president. North Korea recently test-fired a ballistic missile. It also provides Iran with missile technology and has sent tens of thousands of troops to fight for Russia in its war in Ukraine. Well, heavy weather in the Pacific hammered Hawaii's Big Island with a tropical storm dumping nearly 3 feet of rain in some areas. The Midwest is also taking a beating as record amounts of rain washed out roads and bridges. At least 7 people have died in Indiana. CBN's Dale Hurd has the story.
15: Relentless rain in Indiana has led to historic flooding. Among the dead, a 4-year-old boy.
16: I've never seen it flood so much as it has here lately.
15: Across the state, raging floodwaters washed out roads, submerging cars, and even reaching the roofs of homes.
17: The city of Indianapolis is currently facing a flooding event that we have not seen in over 30 years.
15: In the city of Carmel, this bridge was ripped apart. Dozens of people had to be rescued, including this family in Indianapolis. The powerful storms also brought 100-mile-per-hour winds that downed trees and power lines. At one point, 300,000 residents were without power. Meanwhile, thousands of miles away, Tropical Storm Lala battered Hawaii after brushing the Big Island as a hurricane. Lala dumped nearly 3 feet of rain on some areas. This video shows rainbow falls after the deluge. Officials say more than 100 structures were destroyed or damaged. Some homes swept off their foundations.
18: We will have long-standing road challenges, bridge challenges, access issues for residents that might be isolated.
15: 2 paramedics had to be rescued after their truck became stranded by rapidly rising waters on the Big Island. Members of the Hawaii National Guard pulled them to safety. More than 160,000 people were without power. Officials say the outages could last weeks or even months in the hardest hit areas. Across the world, thousands of people are still waiting for aid on the Indonesian island of Flores, days after a powerful earthquake killed at least 54 people, injured dozens, and damaged hundreds of homes and other buildings. Officials have declared a 14-day state of emergency. Dale Hurd, CBN News.
14: Thank you, Dale. Well, 1 week since Columbia suffered a 7.4 magnitude earthquake, search and rescue teams are still hoping to find survivors. Nearly 300 people have died and some 4,000 have been injured. CBN's Operation Blessing is there on the ground in Columbia, working with a church partner and volunteers to prepare and distribute thousands of meals to those in need.
19: Yo estaba, era en la casa de un amigo de mi mamá porque nuestra casa se había derrumbado. Yo me caí, me raspé aquí y en la costilla también tengo un raspón. Sí, me dio miedo. Pensé que toda mi familia no íbamos a estar, pero sí logramos sobrevivir.
20: Aparte de ustedes. Muy bien, maravilloso.
21: XL.
22: It's actually amazing what our disaster food service professionals can do. They come in with a basic kitchen, and yesterday we were able to serve over, you know, hundreds of lunches. And today, we, before lunchtime, had increased that exponentially.
23: Hey. Food, to me, really shows the first sign of love. We're here. No matter where in the world, we love you. We're all part of it, in it together.
22: This is an example of a very resilient group of people. They're focused on each other. They're helping each other.
0: piensas cuando los ves en ellos?
19: Me dan como ganas de abrazarlos. Me dan como felicidad.
14: A hug and happiness. Andrew, as you well know, Operation Blessing is there to provide hope and help in time of need.
9: Yes, John, thank you. And isn't it touching and heartwarming to see that little boy with tears in his eyes just so grateful for a hot meal? One of the unique things about this program, the 700 Club, is we don't just have the opportunity to report the news. We can make a difference for people. And to see those Operation Volunteers, Operation Blessing Volunteers, yes, volunteers from the community and some who have flown a long way to get there, preparing hot meals. 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And after a disaster of that magnitude and nature, to receive a hot meal from someone with a smile and a hug and expressing love in the name of Jesus, it's a wonderful opportunity to bring some comfort to a very hurting community. If you'd like to get involved, we would love to hear from you. You can call us at 1-800-700-7000 or go to cbn.com or text OBDR to 51555. And that is for the Operation Blessing Disaster Relief Fund. And it's our privilege to show you stories like that where you're making a tremendous difference in the name of Jesus. Up next, everyone, billions of dollars shifting across the country as millions of people pack up and move. Americans are leaving blue states and fleeing to red ones. We're going to find out why and what it means for our nation's future. That's coming up.
10: And then also ahead, meet a financial advisor who once had just $7 to his name. 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
9: Well, maybe you've heard of something called the Blue State Exodus. More Americans are moving out of politically liberal states and taking up residence in conservative ones. CBN Chief Political Analyst David Brody explains why it's happening and what it means for America's political and economic future.
1: America has covered a lot of ground over its short history. And it's on the move again. This time, the shift is political and geographical, with people leaving blue states and heading straight for red ones.
2: This is the greatest wealth transfer in the history of the United States. We've never seen anything like this.
1: Economist Stephen Moore sums it up pretty well. Billions of dollars shifting as millions pack up in droves. The latest census data shows a clear trend. California, New York, Illinois, New Jersey, Massachusetts, and others like them are losing people. It's been labeled the blue state exodus. Meanwhile, red states are benefiting and booming, like Texas, Florida, the Carolinas, Alabama, Arkansas, Georgia, and Tennessee in the south, and Utah out west. The main drivers behind this great migration center on sky-high housing costs, a mountain of regulations, and yes, tax rates.
2: If they continue to charge 10, 11, 12, 13, 14% income taxes when you can pay zero income tax in Tennessee and Texas and Florida, that's not working out very well. So progressivism is destroying blue states.
1: Add to that government mandates for green energy. Many business leaders say that pretty much just doubles power expenses for residents. And it doesn't stop there. Many of these blue states choose unionization over right to work, often making it harder for businesses to operate or even relocate. Meanwhile, states on the other end of the political color spectrum offer low taxes, lighter regulation, school choice expansion, and more conservative social policies. That's a combination many families don't want to pass up. Joel Kotkin is a presidential fellow in urban studies at Chapman University.
21: People move in part because They don't feel comfortable anymore in where they are. This is very much expressed in the public schools, where not only are they not teaching particularly well, but they're also imposing ideologies on people. And I think that drives some people to red states.
1: Kotkin says for many Americans, it comes down to a simple cost-benefit decision. What am I paying? And what am I getting in return?
21: In a state like California, you pay high taxes, but you don't get much for your money. Schools still are pretty bad in much of the state. The roads are in terrible shape. The infrastructure isn't keeping up. So, you know, people have to make a rational choice.
1: And it's not just families. A growing number of billionaires, CEOs, and major corporations looking at the numbers are choosing states with lower taxes and a more business-friendly climate.
2: The people who are moving out are the millionaires and billionaires. And they're taking their incomes, their jobs, their businesses with them.
1: For more than 200 years, the Northeast was the country's economic engine. New York, Philadelphia, Boston, Baltimore. It was the proverbial pot of gold at the end of the rainbow. Not anymore.
2: For the first time, starting 2 years ago, the Northeast is no longer the dominant economic section of our country. Now the region that's the dominant region is the South.
1: And this shift could lead to major political consequences. At this rate, the congressional map is expected to see a major reshuffling after the 2030 census. The respected Brennan Center predicts conservative red states will pick up 12 House seats, lost, by the way, by liberal blue states. It also brings seats in the Northeast down from 92 to 81. Southern states would add 19, taking their total to 164 seats. It could also mean a net gain of 10 electoral votes in states won by President Trump in 2024. The bottom line, this shift means the days are gone when the so-called hillbillies moved to Beverly Hills.
3: Said California is the place you ought to be, so they loaded up the truck and they moved to Beverly.
2: Now it's people are moving from Beverly Hills, California to Arkansas. They're moving to Oklahoma and they're moving to even the states that once were considered backwater states. That's how embarrassingly counterproductive these policies are in these big blue states.
1: Add to that how blue states have taken a major ideological turn.
21: In many of the very deep blue cities, it's really now a race between moderately left-wing progressives and extremely left-wing progressives. And that's not a very good atmosphere for business. It's not a very good atmosphere for families.
1: The result is an America continuing to change before our very eyes. David Brody, CBN News, Washington.
9: Thank you, David. It's interesting when you look at a snapshot of this. New Jersey, my home state, has lost or is losing Samsung to Texas, ExxonMobil to Texas. To go to the other coast, California has lost or losing SpaceX, Public Storage, and Chevron to Texas, and also Yamaha to Georgia. And basically, the 10 states with the highest overall tax burden, blue, lowest red. So this will have huge political and economic fallout for this country. Now, you may hear this and say, that's all great. People are moving, companies are moving, but I'm having trouble paying my credit card bills. My mortgage is behind. I'm living paycheck to paycheck. If that is you, we have a great guest coming up after a break who can really give you a lot of wisdom. Terry?
10: Yeah, I think he's going to be fascinating. The escape plan to get out of debt, and the man who is living proof that it works. Podcaster Anthony O'Neill shares his secrets to financial freedom when we return.
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9: Anthony O'Neill worked hard, yet he was still broke. At one point, he couldn't afford McDonald's. As he surveyed his life, one thought came to mind. There has to be a better way.
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9: Anthony is here. He has written a great book. It's a great resource for people and families in regard to our finances and our stewardship. Welcome to the show, man.
7: Andrew, thank you for having me, man. I've been looking forward to this one.
9: Great to have you. You've come a long way, man.
7: Yes, sir. Yes, sir. I'm grateful for it.
9: I mean, what was happening there? You were working, but you couldn't afford kind of the smaller things. What were the mistakes you were making?
7: I think one of the biggest mistakes that I would say, Andrew, was something that was outside of my control. I grew up strong in a church family home, but unfortunately, my parents didn't really teach me what to do with the other 90% of the money that God has given me.
9: Because the other 10% was for the Lord.
7: 10% was for the Lord. I have not skipped out on that part. But I didn't know how to properly steward the other 90%. And so what I would do is I would take that money and just spend it on friends and spend it on family and spend it on things that I really didn't need. Man, and I ended up homeless for a season of my life. And when I ended up homeless, that's when I really got to know God for myself. Because growing up, I knew God through my parents. But when I was by myself and it was just me and the Lord, he literally stripped me naked spiritually and said, hey, I want to break some things down for you. This is going to be a testimony, but you got to go through this trial to get to the testimony. And that's exactly what happened. I literally went back, got three jobs, learned more about money, started reading the Bible for myself, started reading other spiritual books around money. And I said, okay, God, I'm going to take everything that I've learned. I'm going to package it in a way to where people like myself and who made mistakes like myself want to get out of it. But I really want to make it a Christian foundational book.
9: A lot of people watching, and they're scared about their finances.
7: Yeah.
9: Living paycheck to paycheck.
7: Yes, sir.
9: Maybe they weren't taught either, and they're like, is it too late for me? So where do people start if they find themselves paycheck to paycheck or even worse?
7: Well, the very first thing is don't allow fear to run your life because you're not alone. Nearly 70% of people in America today are living paycheck to paycheck. So one of the very first things I would tell anybody sitting down is have a vision for your money, because we know it. Where there is no vision, that's where people perish, right? And there's a quote out there that says, if you aim at nothing, you'll hit that all the time. But if you have a target, you may hit it or at least get close to it.
9: So it means we got to face it. We got to take the time and say, here's where I'm at, and exactly. Do a little work.
7: Exactly. You know, we can't have just faith and have no practical work. And so I would say literally sit down, write the vision and look at your budget and come up with a budget every single month and stick to that budget. Because one thing I've learned, when I needed a pay raise, it didn't have to come from my employer at the time. It could have came from myself. If I just would have looked at my budget and say, you know what, I have $5,000 coming in, but I got $5,500 going out. So in my expenses and in my spending, where can I cut some of that stuff to put money back into my pocket to where now we have margin? Because I think that's what everyone really needs to understand is that your wealth, your biggest wealth building tool is not more income, it's more margin. And if we can get more margin in our life, now we can have true financial freedom.
9: And if we're not keeping track, we're probably spending a lot more money on things we really know we don't need, and we're doing it a lot.
7: Absolutely. You know, still to this day, Andrew, I look at my budget and I'm like, why do you have all these apps, Anthony? You know, why do you have Netflix, Hulu, Spotify, Amazon? Like, why do we have all these extra things when we can just honestly cut it down to one? And then for me, one of the things that I have to really monitor every single month, being a single man,

0: eating out, and then we just cook at home. So if we're not managing, if we're not really looking at our finances and really managing what's inside of our finances, we won't have financial freedom.
1: All right, here's a huge one, credit cards.
0: Oh.
1: Are they evil in themselves? Is it we just don't know what we're doing? You know, some people, they get a card, they spend, they get points, they get travel things. I mean, tell us on credit card maintenance.
0: Credit cards are not evil. I can't sit here and say that. Now, if you

0: So I think that's the principle that people have to understand. And there's nothing wrong with saying, I don't need a credit card right now because I'm just not financially mature enough to honestly pay it off every week or at least at the end of every single month.
1: So it's making sure we don't miss a payment. That's the big danger, right? And then it builds, builds, builds.
0: Builds, builds, builds. And you just have to understand, if you're going to go down that path, you have to treat it like a debit card because interest that you're paying out is building someone else's and another company's dream while it's robbing from your own.
1: Okay. What about people who have carry a lot of credit card debt right now, maybe 2-3 cards, and they're looking at 10, 15, 20 grand, maybe on each, right? And this is where people are at.
0: Yes.
1: And they're like, all right, I want to try and fix this. Where do they even start?
0: Well, the very first thing I would say is we got to figure out, one, is there a way to get your interest down on those cards? That's going to be key.
1: Make a call even.
0: Make a call. I mean, I will call each credit card company, negotiate, see if you can get the interest payment down. Two, you got to stop. I need you to shut up the credit cards and just stop. Because you can't get yourself out of something if you're going to continue putting yourself into it. Then the three I would say is I'll put it inside of a debt snowball method where you line up the smallest credit card up into the largest when it comes to the amount and you just make your minimum payments, go back to your budget, see where you can get some money out of, right? That's extra money. All that extra money, put it on top of the first ones. Let's say, for an example, you owe, it's $100 a month on this card, $500 a month on this card, let's say $1,000 for math's sake on this card. Let's say if you get an extra $200, where you're going to take that $200 and put on top of the very first one, which is $100 a month. You're going to do that until it's paid for. Now you got $300 extra to go on top of the $500. You're going to take the three, put on top of the five. Now you're paying eight. So now you're snowballing and now you're seeing math really working your benefit. And I promise you this much, when you see that you're starting to get a little bit of your money back, now you're seeing freedom come back. And when you see freedom coming back, you don't want to go back to where you didn't have any freedom. And that's where I'm at today. I literally talk about that inside the book, that Stop Living Paycheck to Paycheck is not a money book. It's a freedom book. Yeah. It is a book that we have to get to a point to where we're no longer having to exchange our time for money, that we're putting our money in position to buy back our time. And I think if we could do that, man, we'll be better fathers, we'll be better mothers, we'll be better sons and daughters, we'll be better kingdom people because now we have financial freedom to where we can sow into ministries like CBN, schools like Regent University, and whatever we want to do because we're not bound into slavery when it comes to debt. Now we have freedom. We can go do what we want to do with our finances.
1: Am I right toward the end of your book? It's a story about you and your dad on the golf course.
0: Oh, yeah.
1: And he said, I'm a wealthy man.
0: Yes.
1: And didn't you look at him? No, you're not. And he told you why.
0: Yeah. Man, we was playing golf. I'm an avid golfer. Because
1: are you a good golfer?
0: Definitely.
1: You are? All right.
0: I just beat my dad for the first time recently. So I'm getting much better.
1: He let you.
0: Oh, no, I don't know if he let me. I got to ask him, did you let me win? Because he was playing hard that day. But man, we were on the golf course and my dad was going to hit our second ball into the green. And he looked at me, and I try not to get emotional when I talk about this because my dad really woke me up on this day. And he said, man, he stopped before we even got to the ball. He stopped and he said, son, I'm wealthy. And I looked at my dad. I said, Dad, I know how much money you have in your account. That's not wealth. You're doing good, though, but that's not wealth. And he said, no. I don't think you understand. I'm in my mid-60s on a golf course with my son in his late 30s. I don't have to go to work. You're running your own business. And you don't have to go to work. It's 2:00 in the afternoon. And look at us out here playing golf. And when we leave here, I'm taking you home and I'm taking my wife out to dinner. And I'm going to wake up tomorrow morning whenever I want to wake up. He says, son, wealth to me is not about how much money I have. It's, can I do the things that I desire to do with whom I desire to do them with and whenever I desire to do them? It's like, I never have to work again. And so my dad volunteers as a chaplain at the hospital. He does that for free because he's able to live off of his reserves and he has no consumer debt. He's doing good. Yeah. And he said, and son, wealth is freedom. And when he said that to me, if I'm being honest and vulnerable, I always said wealth is about more money. That was the day that I changed my whole life. And I said, hey, I want more freedom, not more money. And I said, I'm going to teach.

0: teach that within my message. Mm-hmm. And so that's just my whole brand now. It's money can come with headaches. Freedom, it's not going to come with any headaches.
1: Amen. A lot of people want that freedom. Last question.
0: Yes, sir.
1: You talked about growing up, you knew in the church to give the Lord his money.
0: Yes, sir.
1: Or what is his.
0: Yes,
1: be a good steward. You went through a season where that wasn't important to you, right? And then that changed. Why do you want to encourage people to still remember the Lord and all their finances?
0: Because here's my thing. We are so passionate about interest and receiving money and multiplying our money. And what I've learned is when I wasn't giving God his 10%, I was trusting on my strength and the bank's strength to duplicate my money. But then when I started trusting God and saying, God, I'm going to trust you, I started noticing that not only did my money multiply and grow, but my life multiplied and grew. I started seeing my life just experience a different kind of freedom that doesn't come with money. Just my spirit is free because I know I'm a generous person. I'm sowing into good soil. And so I just firmly believe that one of the biggest wealth kept secrets, and I talk about this in the book, I interviewed 100 millionaires who are saved.
1: Wow.
0: And I said, I just asked them all 10 questions. There was only one question all of them said the same answer to, and that was generosity, tithing and giving. All 100 of them have different careers. They have different thoughts around different things, politically, you name it, all different. But when it came down to giving and trusting God, they all said, I am here financially because I don't give just 10%. I give over and beyond because I want God to trust me with even more. And I said, okay. And so I just think that's the one of the best kept. It's not even a secret because it's biblical, but that is the key ingredient to wealth building. Mm-hmm. Is that if I can take one step and trust God, God can take 10 steps. And so if I need a million. $1 million in my church every year. I'm not there yet, but I'm getting there. But it feels so good to be able to cut a $100,000 check to my church because I know it's going into good grounds. I see what we're doing in the kingdom. I see what my pastor's and vision is. And I'm like, okay, God, I want to give more. And so I have to continue giving. And I firmly do believe that God will give me the resources to where I can tithe one day to $1 million.
1: And remember, folks, this started, he couldn't afford McDonald's. So he's put the principles into practice. It's a great book. There's a lot of financial books out there. This will give you a lot of wisdom. This one's special and incorporates the stewardship of the kingdom. It's called Stop Living Paycheck to Paycheck. The author's Anthony O'Neill. We're blessed by a man. Okay. Thanks so much.
2: Thank you, sir.
1: Really appreciate being here.
2: Yes,
1: all right, everybody, we'll be back after this. Stay with us.
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9: Tuesday, wrongfully accused.
10: It had to be some type of mistake.
9: And convicted.
10: It's a nightmare, quite frankly.
9: Of a crime he didn't commit.
10: I knew I was innocent.
9: 20 years behind bars.
10: I seen a guy get stabbed. I seen guys get raped.
9: The fight for justice.
10: It's God, man. He was lining everybody up along the way.
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11: Gerard Long had a great life. He had money, a wife, three children, and a beautiful house. The thought crossed his mind, it doesn't get any better than this. Well, recently he sat down with the hosts of Heaven Meets Earth to tell them what happened when that perfect life fell apart.
12: Gerard, thank you so much for coming to Heaven Meets Earth. I've just heard the greatest things about you.
13: I want you to take it away. Tell us your testimony.
14: I was brought up in a very strong Christian home. My parents loved the Lord. I came to the Lord as a young boy. So I was an athlete, so I realized about things needed to be broken down to come back stronger. So I prayed from that moment on, Lord, it was John 12:24, break me down that your glory might be seen. I met my beautiful to-be wife, a beautiful young lady. She was a ballerina. We ended up getting married. We had three amazing children, went to London. I was pastoring for 22 years there. I remember saying to Jeannie, we're living in a place called Lake Forest, beautiful part. And I said, Jeannie, does it get any better than this? Everything was great. We had a great walk with Jesus, a wonderful marriage, three fantastic children who we adored, beautiful environment, beautiful house. I was earning a lot of money. I remember the Lord saying to me, Gerard, you're going to go through a period of brokenness. But through it, I would glorify my name. Sure enough, from 2005, everything started to fall apart. It's a bit like the story of Job. And whereas before everything seemed to turn to gold, now it went the other way. It went, and it got worse and worse as we went on through the year. And we got to the bottom of the valley at the end of the year when our youngest son, Alex, he was just 17 years old, wonderful young man, a brilliant talent with athletics. He was trying to help a boy at school who was troubled, and he had a heart. His heart reached out to people who were struggling, but he made a bad decision and he took a drug. The boy said it was marijuana. I don't know, but whatever it was, it messed up his mind, and he became delusional and paranoid. And we thought he'd get over it. We'd never come across anything like this before, but sure enough, on the 8th of November. Alex went out of our home and committed suicide. Alex, my beloved sister died of cancer. 2 years after that, my brother died of cancer. And then my nephew died in a car accident. And then the unbelievable happened. 8 years after Alex, our beautiful daughter, Rebecca, she drowned. We've been serving God for 24 years with all our hearts. How could this have happened? We had people write to us, Christians and non-Christians. Well, we thought you were following Jesus. How does this happen? Of course, it's the big question, isn't it? And we just held our hands out and said, Lord, we don't like this cup. It's a bitter cup. But by your grace, we want to be faithful. The key is our hearts. But my life verse is Proverbs 4:23. Above everything else, my child, keep your heart, because out of it flows the wellspring of life. Because our heart's like a garden, and Satan wants to sow in weeds. Could be discouragement, disappointment, grief, bitterness, all sorts of things can get rooted in our hearts. And unless we're pulling those things out and say, I'm not going to accept this, I'm not going to let this happen, I'm not going to get bitter, I'm not going to let all these things happen, that can clog up the life that Jesus has put within us.

0: 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Andrew?
1: Thank you, Terry. When Jorge broke his leg, he had no money for surgery to fix it. He was also unable to work. So after a week, his wife and children went hungry.
2: Jorge was a woodcutter by trade, until one day a log fell and broke his leg in three places. He needed surgery to repair it.
3: Now I am thinking, how will my family survive if I am not there to provide for them?
2: He spent the next 2 months at a government hospital because he couldn't afford to pay for the surgery he needed.
3: I cried in the hospital bed thinking about it.
2: Meanwhile, his wife Dolores was home trying to pay for food for her children.
4: Just 1 week after the accident, we were running out of money.
2: With a few dollars she'd saved, Dolores started a business selling food. But they barely earned a dollar a day in profits and ran out of money. Gabriella said they all went hungry.
5: It seems like we did not eat a lot. We only drank water.
2: When Operation Blessing in Honduras met the family, we paid for Jorge to receive the surgery he needed to repair the broken bones in his leg. Then to help Dolores provide for the children, we gave her a stove, pans, packaging, and supplies to start a new business selling plantain chips and snacks.
5: They brought everything. Now we don't have to go hungry.
2: Several months later, Jorge was back to work cutting trees. And since his wife's business is doing so well, he helps with that too.
3: I know that God will greatly bless you for what you did for me. The people who help me are like angels on earth. May God bless you.
5: Thank you for helping us.
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0: Casey dreamed of becoming an MMA fighter. He trained nearly every day. He sparred with other professional fighters, even making some of them tap out. Still, there was one fight Casey couldn't win, and it nearly cost him his marriage.
7: As a married man, I had no business being in there, none. And I just fell to lust, and lust is heavy. I always used to judge David until I became him.
8: Casey Miles was a champion high school wrestler with a rough past. During his junior year, he fell in love with his classmate, Melissa, who was a devout Christian.
7: We became friends first. And at the same time, my Spanish teacher introduced to me the Bible. He started reading me scripture and asking me if I knew who Jesus was. So I started doing Bible study with him, and Melissa saw that, and that gave her some confidence to date me. Those seeds that were planted in me by my Spanish teacher were important, very important.
8: They got married when they were 19 years old. Casey wrestled in junior college, then began training for MMA cage fighting.
9: When we were young and at that stage in our life, fighting was relatively new. So I didn't know really what to expect as far as lifestyle and how it would affect our marriage.
7: I wanted to win. I wanted to show people that the underdog can win, like the Rocky. I wanted to live that story. I wanted to get in that cage and I wanted to fight. I was tapping pro fighters. You know, once I seen that, I was like, this is me. I'm a fighter.
8: In his hometown in California, Casey poured himself into MMA training nearly every day. On the weekends, he trained in Las Vegas with a goal of fighting in the UFC.
7: My wrestling coach, Rocky, he warned me against training with certain people in MMA, and he told me how it'll change you. And he meant morally. This is when the problem started for me. I didn't know how professional athletes were. You know, I went to the strip clubs with them. And at first, when I went, my hand shook violently. And I only did that 3 times. And after the 3rd time, my hand didn't shake anymore. I knew it was wrong being in there, but it was so exotic. Like just seeing all that, I was like, what the heck? I mean, there are all kinds of girls, every shape and color, and flesh is powerful, absolutely powerful. That temptation was heavy. Heavy, and I did not like it because I knew it was wrong. I was, every time I left, I literally looked up and said, I'm sorry, God. I knew what I was doing was wrong, but I couldn't stop. I kept going back to those strip clubs.
8: Before long, Casey gave in to temptation and began having an affair with a dancer. Melissa found out what was going on and was devastated.
9: I couldn't bear it anymore. I was at the end of my rope. I was constantly sad, depressed, and I asked him to choose. You know, he was a fighter, and I wanted him to fight for us.
7: I was trying to buy time because I was trying to get on the Ultimate Fighters show, and she went to the bank and got half the money out of the bank account. And she comes home and she divvies it out. And she says, no, you have a choice. Half this is yours. If you want that life, you go. Take this money and leave your ring. I'm within my right to divorce you. And when she said that, it scared me because Melissa's truly, in my mind, the only person that loved me unconditionally. And that's when I called up my Spanish teacher and I asked him, what do I do? And he says, you get down on your knees and you cry out to God. And I was like, I don't have time for this crap. I had become so egotistical. I didn't have time for God. I didn't have time for Jesus. It was all about me. I was so selfish. I wanted to be in the UFC. I wanted to be a champion. He came up and he showed me who I was in the Bible. And I'm like, that's not me. He said, what are you going to do? And I picked Melissa. I picked my wife. And when she came home from work that day, I was still home. And she goes, good. Now you're moving.
8: Casey moved in with his high school Spanish teacher and avoided outside influences from the MMA world. Instead, he began reading the Bible.
7: When I started reading about Jesus, there's nothing else I wanted. I was hooked from the very second I opened that Bible. I had nothing else. There's nothing else I could do. I couldn't go to the gym. I was working out at home, but I just went in the Bible and I'm like, why? I would just look up and say, why do you do this for us? Like, I know who I am. I'm selfish. And I just started falling in love with Jesus. And I just started to miss my wife. And I spent 6 months alone without her. And that's when I started to grow with the Lord.
8: Melissa saw the changes taking place in Casey's heart and character.
9: He was turning the tables. He was thinking more about us as a couple in our marriage and God's plan than his plan, than his own plan.
7: As I got closer to Jesus, I was getting closer to Melissa. We would read Bibles together. We'd read scripture together and go work out together. And she became my training partner. She became my best friend. I fell in love with Melissa different. I fell in love with her soul.
8: Casey committed his life to Christ. They moved back in together and soon after started a family. Today, their marriage is solid with Jesus as the foundation.
7: Man, we were just two young people. It was real love. It really was. But I was in love with myself, too. Now I'm in love with her and not me. And that's what picking up your cross and carrying it daily means, is you pick him and you pick your wife over yourself.
9: God came in back into my life, back into my husband's life, and we both had to really just trust and rely on him and grow in him. And I think that's one of the most important things, is that we both chose to stay together and grow towards God.
7: I have a good life and I don't deserve it, but I'm grateful.
0: You know, when we first come to Christ and we get into the Word, we love God. You know, He begins to change us, but that change, that process, is a lifetime of walking with Him. So we're vulnerable in those early years. You know, maybe some of you have had that happen and you've walked away and now you don't know how to get back home to the heart of God. The Bible says, Jesus says, draw near to me, I'll draw near to you. And that's what Casey did. You know, we talk about surrendering our lives to Jesus, about making this personal commitment. You know what that surrender is? It's exchanging your dream for His. Your dream for His purpose. It's not pursuing the things that you selfishly want anymore, especially at the expense of your family. You know, sometimes we feel like we don't know who we are without something that defines us outside of God. But the Bible says we're created in His image and likeness, and that He creates us intentionally. Knew you before you were formed in your mother's womb. Knows every word you're going to speak before you speak it. And yet, because He wants to have a love relationship with you, He doesn't come barging into your life demanding anything. He just waits patiently. Can you imagine that? The creator of the universe waits for you and I to get over ourselves enough to say, God, I don't just need you, I want you. And when you get to the place that Casey got to, he had to let go of one to grab hold of the other. You know, life is kind of like that in general. If I'm hanging on here, I can't very well also hang on here and go anywhere that matters. You have to let go of one. Sometimes when you've let go of Jesus, you think, I'm so unworthy, God. I've done so much that has hurt you, that's gone against your way. You could never love me again. You know, we don't understand the magnitude of God's love. It's higher, wider, and deeper than anything you've ever known in this world. And it's for you. I don't understand the mystery of why God chooses to love us, but he does. I know that he paid a huge price so that we could spend eternity with him. And I know that he wants to know that our love is genuine enough that he asks us to make the choice. Today you get to do that. Just invite him into the midst of your mess, whatever it is, whether it's your marriage, your finances, whatever. He'll make all the difference in the world because you were created for relationship with him. You just speak, Jesus, I am a sinner and I am in need of a Savior. Come into my heart, my life. Take my dream. Take all the stuff that's mattered to me and change it into what matters to you. He'll be there for you. We leave you with these words from Nahum. The Lord is good, a refuge in times of trouble. He cares for those who trust in him. God bless you. We'll see you tomorrow.
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0: As believers, are we walking in the power and authority of Jesus as we were meant to, or are we missing out on the miraculous because of a lack of understanding? Welcome to Friends from the Table. I'm your host, Rachel Lamb Brown, and I'm joined today by my co-host, April Osteen Simons. We're so excited to have our special guest, Andrew Womack, here with us today to talk about this very important topic. Thank you so much for joining us today.
1: Thank you, Rachel, April. It's a blessing.
0: We're excited to have you. You've had quite a journey with the Lord, but I'm wondering if you can take us back to the beginning and tell us, what was your biggest misconception of God before you had a radical encounter with him?
1: It was that thinking that God loved me because I was lovely. And I honestly thought that if I would pray enough, if I would study the word enough, if I would do everything right, that God would answer my prayers and move. And I would say that the vast majority, I'd say 70, 80% of the body of Christ is still under that deception. Mm-hmm. And a lot of it comes from the Bible, which sounds like I'm criticizing the Bible. I'm not. But the Old Testament, you related to God based on your goodness. Mm-hmm. But in the New Testament, you relate to God based on what Jesus did, not what you do. So that was my biggest misconception. I loved God and I was doing everything. You know, my dad, he died just a few days after I turned 12. And I actually fasted as an 11-year-old.
0: Wow.
1: And prayed for him and tried to believe for him to be healed. And when he wasn't healed, I thought it was somehow or another my fault, because if I'd have done more, then I could have kept him from dying. And so I was on this treadmill trying to be good enough to earn God's favor. And I was living better than anybody I knew. I'm not saying that in a prideful way. I'm just saying I gave it everything I had. And
0: as far as holiness.
1: And it just wasn't working.
0: A right lifestyle.
1: And I was a total introvert. I couldn't look at a person in the face and talk to them. I remember as a senior in high school, a man walked down the street and said, good morning. And he was two blocks down the street, and I was sitting in my car before I said good morning.
0: Wow.
1: Just struggling.
0: Isn't that so crazy? Because look at what God called you to.
1: Well, I think God will call you to do something that's beyond yourself, so you have to trust in him. You can't do it in your own self.
2: Wow.
1: But that was my biggest misconception. And when I had this experience, it's a long story, I won't go into the whole thing, but I saw the glory of God, not with my physical eyes, but God by revelation just showed me how holy and how awesome he was. And when I saw it, immediately my self-righteousness just looked like a filthy rag. It was nothing. And I just turned and repented with everything I had. And I was expecting God to kill me. I really was. Wow. Because I was told that God's the one that killed my dad and took him. And so I was expecting God to kill me when I saw how unholy I was. And I was just laying on the floor after an hour and a half of repenting of everything I had or ever would do, waiting on his response. And instead of rejection, it was just pure love.
0: Wow.
1: It was awesome. And it totally changed my life, but it messed up all my theology because I realized that I didn't deserve it.
2: Yeah.
1: And I thought you had to deserve God's love and deserve all these things. So that was the biggest change.
2: I love that, because that's a huge revelation for people.
0: Yeah.
2: People watching, there's probably a lot of people that feel the same way. And I love that you just opened yourself up. So what happened after that?
1: Well, I fell in love with the Lord. And I mean, for about 4.5 months, I was just a fanatic. I got kicked out of church. I got all kinds of things happen. And the Lord told me to quit school. I was attending University of Texas at Arlington. And I had $350 a month from the government if I attended. I had acceptance from my peers, and I had a deferment from the draft. But when he told me to quit school, I lost all of the acceptance. I got kicked out of the church. They said, you couldn't be a Christian and say these kind of things. And I got drafted and sent to Vietnam. And it turned out that that was the best thing that ever happened, because in Vietnam, I was away from all influence.
0: Mm-hmm.
1: I was the only Christian I met in Vietnam, except the ones I led to the Lord.
0: Were you scared being drafted and going to such a
1: hard place? I don't know how to say this, Ray. Man, I've got so much I could say about all this, but I actually read a book 20 years after I was in Vietnam, and it was 12 testimonies. Three of them were there the same time I was. One of them, I believe I was at what he was writing about.
0: Wow.
1: And I saw it through the eyes of an unbeliever, and fear hit me so strong that I had to stay up all night long praying to get that fear off of me. And yet, when I was there seeing people just die all around me, I was so in love with the Lord. It was just like I had my gun pointed down the hill and they didn't get close enough for me to shoot. I was a chaplain's assistant. So I didn't actually shoot, but it was, I was thinking, Jesus, this is awesome. I could see you before the day's over. And I just had love flowing through me and joy. And I actually wound up praying for the Vietnamese because I knew where I was going, but I didn't know about them. So there was zero fear the whole time I was there. I was just in a bubble.
0: And you came back, you got married, you had two beautiful little boys.
1: And it's been quite a ride.
0: Quite a ride.
1: Because when I got started, I didn't know what to do. And and many of the people watching this won't relate, but that was back during the charismatic days. 72 is when I married my wife. And there weren't spirit-filled churches back then. There were Pentecostal churches, but the Pentecostals totally rejected. You would know about this with your dad, because the Pentecostals just hated the charismatic stuff. And so there was, in the Dallas-Fort Worth area, I didn't know any churches that would accept me. And so anyway, we just started Bible studies, and I pastored in Seagoville, Texas. And then I went to Childers, Texas. And then we saw a man raised from the dead in Pritchett, Colorado. And Pritchett only had 144 people in it, but we started having 100 come to church.
0: Wow.
1: And so I went there, and then I started on radio and then television, and it's just been a progression. It hadn't been easy.
0: Yeah.
1: When I was in Seagoville, I was there for 2 years, and the largest crowd we ever had was 12 people.
0: Wow.
2: Oh, my goodness.
1: And most of the time it was 5 people.
0: Wow.
1: And we nearly starved to death. It was a pretty bad situation.
0: It's amazing to see the faithfulness of God in your life. And I'm sure in that season, I always say, like, you live life looking forward, but sometimes you only understand it looking back. And in that season when it was so hard and you were struggling, you couldn't see what the Lord had, but you were faithful.
1: I have people come to me all the time, say, I'm so glad you didn't quit. And I say, you aren't near as glad as I am. Because if we would have quit, it was bad for the first 10 years or so. And it was very little evidence of anything. And now we just see.
0: How did you trust God through so much uncertainty in that season?
1: Well, a lot of it was we just burned our bridges behind us. There wasn't an option.
0: Mm-hmm.
1: We didn't have a plan B or a plan C. If you have an alternative, if something doesn't work out, you can always do this. You'll always be pushed to that alternative. But when you burn your bridges behind you, it actually makes it easier because there's just no retreat.
0: There's no option.
1: Yep.
0: Well, God has used you mightily, and you've seen so many healings and miracles and God move in the supernatural, and you've actually experienced that in your own family's life. And
1: absolutely,
0: you got a devastating call one morning about your son that I'm sure changed your life forever. Can you tell us about that?
1: Well, we saw my son raised from the dead after he'd been dead over 4 hours, somewhere around 4.5 hours, in a morgue, stripped naked with a toe tag on. And we just prayed, and he sat up, started talking. It was a miracle.
0: Can you imagine, April, what those people at the morgue were thinking? You're probably like totally
1: they were
0: freaked
1: thinking
0: out.
1: That, made a mistake putting him in there.
2: He had been gone for a while because y'all got the call, drove an hour, right?
1: Mm-hmm.
2: So this is like the miracle of miracles.
0: How long was he pronounced dead? Was it like 4 hours?
1: Well, I don't know exactly. He was over at some people's house, and my other son actually grabbed him by the legs and drug him across the yard and put him into a VW bug and took him to the hospital.
0: Wow.
1: And then they pronounced him dead. And I don't know exactly what the time was in between that. But he had been in the morgue for, he'd been dead for approximately 4 or 4.5 hours.
2: Goodness.
0: And the crazy thing is, typically they say, you know, when your body or your brain lacks oxygen for that long, even if there is a miracle, there is serious complications.
1: 8 minutes and you have brain damage.
2: Yeah.
1: And after he was raised from the dead, my wife and I were talking to him the next day, and we said, this is a miracle. And we said, and there's no brain damage. And he looked at us and said, no more than there was before.
2: I love that.
1: He had a good sense of humor.
2: What did this teach you about the authority that we have as a believer? Because just think about if it was pre that encounter with God, maybe you probably didn't think God did miracles. So what did this teach you? And what
1: you're talking about, that encounter with my son?
2: The encounter with your son. But when sometimes...
1: But it was actually prior to that, see, that I got the revelation
2: right.
1: of the authority, or I wouldn't have seen my
2: son.
1: Right.
2: That's what I meant. And so often, you know, I think about our dads. Rachel mm-hmm. had an amazing dad, and my dad used to say he had to unlearn some things because he was grown up denominationally. And I agree with that. Do you agree with that? You
1: Absolutely.
2: Have to unlearn those things, or otherwise you wouldn't have known, man, I can see
1: I was trying to tell Rachel and Josh earlier that the reason it's so easy to get born again is because you don't have anything to unlearn, really.
2: Mm, exactly.
1: But when it comes to receiving healing, you are sitting there thinking, unless the doctor verifies it or you look it up, has anybody ever been healed of this? And you have all of these unbelief.
2: Yeah.
1: You know, when Jesus' disciples said, why couldn't we cast the demons out? Jesus didn't say it's because of your unbelief. Mm. The NIV says it's your little faith that was the problem, but the King James says it's your unbelief mm-hmm. that's the problem. There's a difference. It's not your faith that's the problem. It's the fact that we have this unbelief counterbalancing and negating our faith.
2: Mm-hmm.
1: It's like if you had a weight right here and if you hooked a horse up to it, you could exert enough power to pull it. But if you had a horse pulling in the opposite direction at the same time, the net effect on that weight would be zero. And this is what happens. People believe. If you are born again, you believe, mm-hmm. or you couldn't get born again. So you have faith, but we have unbelief associated with it. And we've been taught that this certain type of sickness is incurable or something like that. That's unbelief that counterbalances our faith. So what most people are trying to do is constantly build their faith over here, but they don't deal with the unbelief. They don't deal with the negative things that they think.
2: Right.
1: And that's where the real battle is with the unbelief.
0: And that's in the mind.
1: Absolutely.
0: How you think. What would you say to somebody who's watching that's believing God for a miracle and their body healing and they're struggling with that unbelief? Like, what are some practical tips to help them?
1: It really comes back to the way you think. Proverbs 23:7. Now, I know that a lot of people will think, well, it's more complicated than that, but it's really not. And the Word of God has to get to where this is your default, mm-hmm. that by His stripes I'm healed. And you don't go by what you see and you don't go by what you feel in your body. You know, man, I could give a million examples of this, but we just moved about 4 years ago and we moved to a new house and it's got a little road, dirt road that connects over to our ministry. And anyway, the hill is that steep. I named this pass up there. It came to pass.
2: Mm.
1: I said, that's the reason it came, so it could pass. And I was walking up this thing and it was so steep. And I'm just the kind that I'm a competitor. I compete with myself.
0: Yeah.
1: And I wasn't going to quit, even though my heart felt like it was coming out of my chest. And I just was not going to quit. I kept going. And finally, I don't know exactly what happened, but I got to where I couldn't walk 10 feet without taking a break. And I've dealt with other people. I didn't go to a doctor, but I found out that I've dealt with other people that's probably a heart attack or something like that. And I just refused to give in to it. And I started fighting this thing. And it took me about 6 months to get to where I could walk more than 10 or 20 feet without running out of breath.
0: Wow.
1: But then today I hadn't done anything. But yesterday or the day before, I went 4 miles, lifted weights, and do all these things. And I'm just totally healthy and didn't have anything in the natural done. And the reason I raise that is to say that most people let what their body feels, what the Word of God says. And you have to get to a place to where this word is more real to you than what you feel or what you're being told by somebody else. I had another instance where I was running in the mountains of Colorado in snow, and there was this hill that was probably 20 or 30 feet high, and I was going down this thing at an angle, and every time I took a step, I'd slide a little bit. And anyway, I took a step, and a tree root came out and caught my left ankle in it, and I heard that thing snap like that, and I rolled all the way down to the bottom. The ground was covered with snow. I was 6 miles from home, and if I'd have just laid there, I'd have died.
0: Wow.
1: So I got up and ran home on a broken ankle.
0: Oh, my goodness.
1: And the next morning, it was black and blue, but I'd say within 24 hours, 48 hours, I was back to normal.
0: Wow.
1: And you just have to get to where, if this is true, and if this is what God's Word says, I'm going to base my life on it, and there is no quit.
2: Yeah.
1: And you have to get that determined in order to see the miracle power of God.
2: Don't you think you have to raise your expectations as well?
1: I mean, absolutely.
2: Like, you know, the prodigal father was expecting his son to come home. I think sometimes we put more faith in the fear instead of the prayer that we actually prayed.
1: Your mom, Dodie, is a great example of this. That she was diagnosed with cancer, and that woman just, she was stronger than a horse race.
2: She was.
1: And she stood and she refused to give in. And how long did she live after she was healed?
2: Oh, my goodness. 1981 to 2025, whatever that is.
1: Isn't that all?
2: And a long time, 40 plus years.
1: This is what the scripture says in Matthew chapter 11. Jesus said, the kingdom of heaven suffers violence. We're under attack by the devil and by just natural things and all this stuff. And the kingdom of heaven suffers violence and the violent take it by force. You got to get to a place to where you realize it's not just you praying and asking God passively like, oh God, I am nothing, I have nothing, I can do nothing, but I know that you could do all things. Would you stretch forth your hand? You'll die praying that way. You got to get to a place to where, God, thank you that you've done it and you told me to speak to the mountain, not to talk to you about my mountain, but you told me to speak to my mountain. So you take your authority, you speak to it, and you command that mountain, whatever your problem is, to move, and it will obey you.
0: I love that. One of the things I love about you is you're not just teaching this like and doing this and operating in your own self, but you have such a heart for the next generation and equipping the body of believers to rise up, because you know we can do so much more together than we can on our own. And you started Charis Bible College. Tell us a little bit about that, and then I want you to share some of the testimony, the healing testimony specifically from the students.
1: Well, you know, I've had a desire to make disciples ever since I figured out that I was called to be a teacher. I started out kind of trying to be an evangelist because that's what everybody in the Baptist church was, but I just didn't have an anointing on me for it. So I finally figured out I was called to be a teacher, and I knew he gave me those verses out of 2 Timothy chapter 2 about take the things that you've learned and commit them to faithful men who will be able to teach others. And so I've had that desire, and that's the reason that I've got 200,000 hours of free teaching on our website. We've just got a huge amount of teaching, but I felt like that it still wasn't doing the job because the people didn't know where to start, which teaching do I get? And so it's a long story, but we started our Charis Bible College 32 years ago, and that was to get to where we have it structured, it's systematic. I start with the very foundation stuff about that the Word of God is an incorruptible seed. We call it a Bible college, and this is the only textbook that we have. We don't have books about the Bible. We study from the Bible. So we start with that, and we just build on it and things like this. And we have seen people just literally get transformed and set free when they come to the Bible college.
2: Wow.
1: It's awesome. And we got so many testimonies. I don't know which one to start with.
2: How about Muhammad?
0: Yeah.
1: Do you know about Muhammad?
2: I do. I read about him.
1: Muhammad is awesome. The very first day that Muhammad walked in, of course, he was Iranian, and so his complexion was different, and he had a backpack on. And I just happened to be standing there when he walked in, and I said, hi, what's your name? And he goes, Muhammad. And Muhammad, man, he just is one of the most you could truly say he is a gentleman.
2: Wow.
1: He is the kindest. It's hard to believe that he ever was trained to kill people. And he now runs the Iranian Christians International, and they lead so many people to the Lord. But
2: that's amazing.
1: I mean, just a totally, totally transformed life. And we see this happen all of the time.
2: Wow.
1: We've got lots of people. Right now we have, I think it's 1,100 people in our school in Colorado, but we have 9,600 students around the world.
2: Wow.
1: We've had lots of people
2: miracles
1: healed.
2: Happen.
1: We had this one guy, I do remember this guy, his name was Jeremiah Class, and he had multiple sclerosis. He had been a drug addict, and he got born again in a rehab place, but he had multiple sclerosis. And so he listened to me for a number of years on television, but then he came to our school, and when he was in school, it got so bad that he could literally not move. He couldn't control himself, and so he was asking God to kill him so he could die and just get over it. And finally, he connected the dots. All of the teaching came together, and we've got videos of him on our website, and he is roofing and doing things like that and just totally healed. So we've got videos of over 40 people on our website that have been healed, and some raised from the dead, multiple sclerosis healed, and just every kind of miracle that you could imagine.
2: Wow.
1: We got this one little girl. It was brought to me when she was 3 and a half years old, and she was the size of a 9-month-old baby. she couldn't eat any solid food, and so they had to puree everything, and she got to where her body even was rejecting that. And so they put a feeding tube into her stomach, and her parents brought her, and she had never eaten any solid food ever. This was over in England. And so they came to my meeting, and I just prayed a real simple prayer. And they just, they had been listening to my teaching nonstop for 2 months, I think it was, or something like that. And they had a foundation. So once I received prayer, when the baby woke up, they just said, Jesus healed you while you were asleep.
0: Wow.
1: And she says, well, I want to eat. And so they had never, she had never eaten.
2: Wow.
1: And they said, well, what do you want to eat? And she says, I want McDonald's. And so they looked and searched for McDonald's, and they couldn't find a McDonald's. And so finally, they found a Kentucky Fried Chicken, and they said, we'll go in there. And she ate Kentucky Fried Chicken, French fries, dessert, ice cream, sodas, and all of the stuff she had never eaten in her entire life.
2: That's amazing.
1: And she was fine for that. I mean, normally she would choke if you gave her anything but liquids. And so after about 2 hours, she started to throw up or something, and her dad just took authority and says, no, in the name of Jesus. And it happened twice. And now she has two babies. She's married and has two children of her own, and she wasn't supposed to live through the week.
0: Wow. It's incredible.
1: And her parents, do you happen to know Ashley and Carly Terrades? They have a television ministry now.
0: I don't know.
1: And they're on all around the world, and they see thousands of people healed.
0: Wow. It's really incredible. Good. You guys are going to want to stay with us. We're going to be right back right after this break.
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0: Welcome back to Friends from the Table. We're here with Andrew Womack talking about biblical power and authority. God still heals today, doesn't he?
1: Absolutely.
0: What do you think the biggest blockages are to people receiving their healing?
1: Their brain.
0: Their brain.
1: Stinking thinking. That's what it is. It's man thinks in his heart, so is he. And the fact is, we've all been taught unbelief, and we don't even realize it. We just think the way we've been raised is normal, but we've been taught to be sick. We've been taught to have all of these things. Mm-hmm. I think one of the reasons that Adam lived to be 930 years old is because he didn't know how to die. He didn't know that it was flu season. Mm-hmm. He didn't know that when he was 40, he was over the hill. Mm-hmm. He didn't know these things. Nobody gave him black balloons and told him things and stuff. And we have actually been taught how to embrace sickness and how to embrace frailty. Mm-hmm. And God did not make us that way. So we have to be carefully taught that stuff.
2: And it's believing that God wants to heal. So often, how many times do we hear people pray, God, if it's your will, heal?
0: Yes.
1: Right.
2: But it is God's will to heal.
1: It is God's will. And if you waver on that, mm-hmm. James chapter 1 says, if you waver, you're like a wave at the sea, driven with the wind and tossed. That man shall not receive anything of the Lord. Mark 11:23 says you have to speak to the mountain and not doubt in your heart, but believe that those things which you say will come to pass. Then you will have whatsoever you say. But if you doubt, you do without. That's just the way that it works.
0: Yeah. What do you think is the biggest misconception about healing that people have?
1: Well, I hate to say this because it opens up a can of worms that I don't have time to explain, but I believe it's a wrong concept of the sovereignty of God. I believe that God is sovereign, if you'll use sovereign the way that the Bible, the dictionary describes it as first in rank, order, or authority. But religion has attached to it that God controls everything. And I actually was in the hospital one time with a guy and telling him it was God's will for him to be healed. And he says, no, God put me here. God's getting glory out of this. And I said, no, it's his will for you to be well. And he says, no, God did this to me. And I said, well, then if God did this to you, why are you in the hospital trying to get out of God's will?
0: Yeah. Wow.
1: I said, if God did it to you, why don't you let it run its course? If you're taking medicine and stuff, and all of a sudden, you know, he realized the hypocrisy of that. But we've been taught that God controls everything. So we just pray and ask, and if nothing happens, we assume it must not be God's will. If you were to pray for salvation that way and say, God, if it's your will, save me, you'd never get saved.
0: It's true.
1: You have to believe that, no, God has done his part, and it's now up to me. I'm either going to reach out and take it, or I just have to sit here and ask and wait. You'll never get saved that way.
0: What's your favorite story, miracle story? I know you have so many,
1: Probably my son being raised from the dead. That was pretty awesome. And but they're all good.
0: Mm-hmm.
1: I mean, I don't know that there is a bad way to get healed or a bad miracle, but that one touched us personally.
0: And I know, tell that story really quick about the baby at the church.
1: Well, we had a woman from New York come, and she had a 14-month-old baby that died on the way, and she just walked up, and while we were preaching, she just laid the baby on the platform, and so we all gathered around, and within a minute or so, this baby was raised from the dead. It was pretty awesome.
2: Wow.
0: So incredible. So many amazing stories of healings and miracles and the power of God. Just to close this out, what would you say to someone who's struggling right now, believing for the miracle? How would you encourage them?
1: I would encourage you that God wants you well more than you want to be well. I know that may not sound right, but it is. And if you could ever understand the love of God, Galatians 5:6, the last part of that verse says, faith works by love. And if you could really understand how much he loves you, then I guarantee you, your faith would rise up and you would see healing. I've seen this happen with so many people. So God loves you. God wants you well. All you got to do is just say, Father, if that's so, help me to understand this. And as his love abounds in your heart, your healing will come too.
0: Can we just say a prayer to all those people that are needing healing right now?
1: So, Father, in the name of Jesus, I release your healing towards every person right now who's watching this. I know that there's people that their faith has been quickened, their heart is opened, and right now I release this healing to flow into their body. And I thank you that right now miracles are taking place in people's lives, in their bodies, in the mighty, mighty name of Jesus. We thank you for it.
2: Amen.
1: Amen.
0: Amen. I'm excited, April. I believe many people are going to get their healing.
2: I do too. Nothing is impossible with God.
1: Amen.
0: Amen. Well, remember, that same spirit that raised Jesus from the dead dwells inside each of us as believers. We don't have a weak faith, but rather one of power and authority. And if you need prayer today, I want you to know that you can call our toll-free number, 1-800-329-0029. Our prayer partners are standing by, ready to pray with you. I want to thank Andrew for joining us today. 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I want to thank you so much for joining us today. Until next time. Bye-bye for today.
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0: 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So how does scripture compare to science, archaeology, historical documentation? You think about the book of Genesis. It was written by Moses and covers 2,000 years of Earth's history. It starts at the beginning of creation when God made the universe and everything in it. It includes the first two people. That story is in there. We go through the worldwide flood. Then we go through the Tower of Babel. Then we get to God's covenant with Abraham and Abraham's first few descendants, Isaac, Jacob, and Joseph. Joseph, if you remember, was the one whose brothers sold him into slavery, but he eventually became the prince of Egypt. At the very end of Genesis, Genesis chapter 50, we read that Joseph dies. All of his brothers, though, and their families had moved to Egypt. And in the very next book of the Bible, it's called Exodus, because it's the history of Abraham's descendants becoming slaves to the Egyptians. And after years of enslavement, if I can say that, God raised up Moses to lead the children of Israel out of Egypt. It was a big Exodus from Egypt. That's why it's called Exodus, okay? Now, this Exodus is where we hear the accounts of the parting of the Red Sea, manna from heaven in the wilderness, Moses receiving the Ten Commandments on top of Mount Sinai. The problem is many modern scholars and experts question all of the accounts in Exodus. Some say the evidence doesn't fit what the Bible describes. So did the Exodus really take place? Well, that question is what has led today's guest on a journey for the past 22 years. He's dedicated his life to researching, traveling, exploring, interviewing, documenting the patterns of evidence needed to uncover our true history. So if you are a thinking man or woman, you are going to love my guest today. He's the president of Thinking Man Films. They've produced several award-winning masterpiece projects, and his latest film, Patterns of Evidence, Journey to Mount Sinai, is coming to theaters October 17th and 18th. Ladies and gentlemen, Mr. Tim Mahoney. Tim, welcome to the Creation Today Show, buddy.
2: Well, Eric, thanks for having me. It's so great to be back on again.
0: Man, congratulations. Your films are always incredible. And here you are coming out with another film. I got to say, if you're joining us, those of you, if you haven't heard of these, you must be living under a rock, okay? Because the Patterns of Evidence series is powerful. Tim, can we give them a little bit of the background to how you got into this? And then maybe let's give them just a quick overview of the first couple films that led up to where we're at today with the new film coming out. So how'd you get into all this?
2: Well, I was not planning on this, by the way. And I think that oftentimes God does that in our lives. But I did have a love for the Bible, and I wanted to be a filmmaker. And I had heard that people were talking about evidence for the Exodus, over 20 years ago. So I've been at this for quite some time. And when I heard about it, I was fascinated that people would actually be looking for the possible archaeological remains of this. The first time I heard about it,

0: was that there was possibly evidence in Saudi Arabia. And I found that intriguing, that that Mount Sinai could be in Saudi Arabia, and that there was connections to the Bible and artifacts that were there. And when I heard that, I became very, very interested. I saw a film that was produced in the 90s, and I can't quite remember its name, but it was like, one of them might be called Search for Mount Sinai or something like that. But all that fascinated me, Eric, and I didn't know that that Saudi Arabia was off limits as much as it was, because people were saying that you couldn't really go there. But in 2003, I actually got permission with a small group of people to go to Saudi Arabia and to go to this particular mountain that I was fascinated by, which was called Jebel Al-Ahz. And that began, I went to the sites, I looked at what some people would consider pillars and altars and camping areas and to this area. And when I was there, even though we had permission, they didn't really want us there. And so we were threatened and told to leave or else. And I didn't want to figure out what "or else" meant. But it was one of those situations where it was quite an intensive trip for me to go there. And when I came back, I actually was pretty sick. I ended up in the hospital dehydrated and I never got my footage. You know, it was confiscated. And so that began this interest in looking for Mount Sinai. And some people would say to me, from that point on, the Saudi Arabian component of this was sort of on the back burner. And I ended up making a film from some of that footage and then going back multiple times to Egypt. And I made a film called Patterns of Evidence, The Exodus, which was the story of the early Israelites coming into Egypt through the promise to Abraham, then to Joseph, and then from there, they are they're prosperous, and then they're enslaved. So we looked for that pattern in that film, and that was the very first investigation, and that one took about 12 years to make.
1: I got to tell you, Tim, I have that film right here. I will never forget a little girl named Joanna LeBlanc coming into my office on January 20th, 2015. It was the day after this came out in theaters, and she had seen it in theaters. She proceeded to give me the most detailed understanding of what modern Exodus experts say about the timing of the Exodus, and then described the new findings that are supporting the biblical timeline. She was blown away. I watched the film. I was blown away. Yeah, that was groundbreaking. Was this? How was the response to your very first one? Because this was incredible.
0: Yeah, I mean, it was tremendous. I mean, there was, we had over, 72,000 people came to the theater the first night, you know, and around the nation. And we didn't know, we were just a documentary, you know, coming out of nowhere. And we didn't know how people would respond to it. But it took such a long time. And there was a lot of thought and prayer that went into that. One of the things that was interesting about that film is it has to do with the wall of time. I'll just say it. We have this wall of time that we looked at that was saying, well, this is when the Bible events were to have happened, and this is Egyptian history, and we were trying to see that if you look for a pattern, what makes our films different is that we're actually looking for patterns, because the chronology is not as set as some people might think. The chronology of time, where things were to have happened. So when we're looking for an investigation, we always say, well, what does the Bible say? And can I find a pattern for that? And that's basically what we did. We had to see, was there an arrival of the Israelites? Was there enslavement? Was there punishment of Egypt and Exodus out of Egypt and the conquest? So that gave us five major events to look for. And that's what we looked for, both in archaeology as well as in Egyptian documents, and we looked in the archaeology in Israel too for the conquest. So that began the basis of the first Patterns of Evidence film. And then I knew that we were going to be doing the route of the Exodus, and that's when I thought, you know what, Moses is giving us clues about the route. What we need to do is, but we're hearing from other people that Moses can't be trusted because they don't believe Moses wrote the first books of the Bible. And that's when I felt that we needed to make a film called The Moses Controversy.
1: Yep. This is right here. Yes. Another, I'm telling you, everyone that you've come out with, I've been blown away with. Another great film.
0: Well, thank you. The Moses Controversy basically was showing us that at the very time and in the very location that this that an early form of writing was discovered. And it was somebody took hieroglyphics and they modified them to become what was be known as the first alphabet, the world's first alphabet. And but they were hieroglyphics that were used in a different way. They were used so that it was a phonetic way of speaking. And guess what? It happens earlier in time. And what we're seeing is that the evidence that we're showing and the alphabet all coincide in this earlier time period. And then the alphabet migrates, just like in the Exodus. When the Israelites leave Egypt, they migrated. And I believe that they took the alphabetic ability to write, migrated, and then they ended up in the Promised Land. Long before the Phoenicians ever had an alphabet, this alphabet was showing up in these areas. And guess what? The scholars would say that simple people were using these symbols. And the thing that's powerful about that is that in the Gospel of John, it starts out, in the beginning was the Word, and the Word was with God, and the Word was God. And we think about, what is the Bible? It's the Word of God. And the Word became flesh and dwelt among us. So in order for you to know a word, you have to actually know how to read a word. And the reason, and so what I believe happened in that film, my understanding, what God was doing was he was giving us the most powerful tool that we could have, which is an alphabet. And the primary purpose of the alphabet was to know God. Wow. Because then we would know his word. His words have we hidden our heart that we might not sin against him. So this whole idea of the power of an alphabet to transmit. And then Moses, he then tells us about creation. He tells us about where we come from, our origins. He tells us that he created us male and female. All these things, it's Moses that is writing this. And the first five books of the Old Testament are written by Moses, and he had to have an alphabet to do it. That's the reason why I believe that film was next.
1: Yeah, and I got to tell you, there were several aha moments for me when I watched this film, including the idea that God literally gave them the alphabet. But another aha idea I had is how do you put down information and transmit information to people over long periods of time? The best way is the written word. That is the best way to do it, is write it down. And that's exactly what God did. He did the very best thing he could do for mankind by writing it down. And that's, man, your film highlights so many amazing things on that. Okay, so they've come out of Exodus. We watch the timing all of a sudden line up with a biblical timing. We see the pattern. We realize that Moses has written these things down. We see the background of the Hebrew language. And if you haven't seen this, you got to get this film, okay? And then, I'm so glad you did this. You went and covered the Red Sea crossing, and you covered it in a way that is, again, just following the patterns. You didn't shy away from the detractors. You went ahead and showed, here's the different options you got. You got to tell them about these two. It's a part one and a part two.
0: Yeah. Yeah, you know, I just, for people to know the backstory on all this, originally, I made a movie that had everything except for the Moses controversy. I had, you know, the whole first Exodus was about 3.5 minutes of one movie. And then I covered the Red Sea miracle, and then I covered Mount Sinai, I covered all these things, and then I actually got into all the way to modern Israel. I went through the whole history of the Bible in a movie at one time, and I started to realize that they felt like they were different movies. And that's when in the very beginning, I was I was like, "What? But I have all this information. What do I do with it?" That's when we decided to break it down. So the Red Sea miracle, once again, when you take the approach of thinking it through, well, what does the Bible say? You know, what should we be looking for? And that pattern, again, was one that we said, well, it appears to me that there are two different kinds of approaches. One is a Hebrew approach, and one is a Egyptian approach. Egyptian approach, I had to give it a name. It's like it's near Egypt. It uses Egyptian words to connect to the Bible, and it also sees it as more of a naturalistic event. Of, in other words, the wind was blowing at a particular intensity that it could take a shallow body of water and push the water away. But what we find out is that if wind set down theory, which is what they talked about, does blow water away, well, it's pretty hard to walk in that wind, number one. Number two is the water can't be very deep. It has to be a shallow body of water. And the Bible tells us, though, that when this water was parted, that it was as if walls of water were on either side, and that the surface was dry. I mean, it was a dry surface. So that then, you know, that's when people argue, well, I think it was a natural God working in nature and just blowing a tide away. That's a possible. You know, it could come back as like a tidal wall, maybe 6, 7, 8 feet, 10 feet high. So it could have killed people when it came back, but it was only usually coming back from one side, you know. So those are the things we looked at in that film, The Red Sea Miracle. But Eric, the thing about that film is it's the question of miracles. You know, can God, if God created the universe, is he able to part water?
1: Yes. If he did that, he could part the Red Sea. No doubt about it. And that's what I love about this is and you got the graphics, you got the animations to show this happening. And I just, this brings us, by the way, to celebrate your latest film coming out in theaters, we have all of the first four films here. All of these we've actually put on sale at the Creation Store because we want you to be prepared for the Patterns of Evidence movie coming out on Monday and Tuesday that you have to get your tickets and go see, okay? The newest one comes out. If you want, go to creationstore.org and just type in Patterns of Evidence. But you've got the children of Israel escaping Egypt. They've crossed the Red Sea. Pharaoh's army has drowned in the Red Sea. They make their way to Mount Sinai, where this is where Moses receives the Ten Commandments. And that's where your film right now is going to pick up. Before we talk about the newest one, though, Tim, you had some challenges to your own faith over the last 22 years of researching this, didn't you?
0: Yeah, right.
1: What was that like?
0: I mean, when you make films like this, and I look back on it, and over, there are times when I am challenged, you know, with obstacles. And I think the Israelites, the thing that I'm seeing and that God is working in my own life, I mean, even right now, releasing this movie, it's fantastic to get a movie released. But there are challenges in you know, just keeping everything going because we're a ministry, just like you're a ministry. And you're trying to keep it going. And you're asking the Lord, well, how are we going to do all this? You know, and I look back at the Israelites and I'm like, it's easy to sit on a nice sunny morning when the sun's shining through the windows and you're going to go out to dinner afterwards to listen to, let's say, the Israelites complaining about food and water. But they were in a wilderness. And they brought their children and their grandparents and everybody left Egypt. And they were like, they were used to having water by the Nile, you know, and they had food, plenty of food in that area. Yeah, you know, Egypt was the breadbasket, you know, for that area because it could grow a lot of food multiple times a year. And they were enslaved, but they were comfortable, I think, in some ways in their slavery because they kept saying, I wish we would go back to Egypt. Because they were fearful. And I think the challenge with all of us in this walk that we have is if we follow the Lord, he's calling us. Sometimes we have to go through a wilderness to get to the promised land. And, you know, I experiencing that even now at different times when I'm trying to make these films and I'm asking, well, how are we going to do this? How is this going to happen? The lessons that I'm learning, I mean, God is teaching me in a practical way while I'm making these films.
1: Well, guys, you do not have to see the last several films in order to watch this newest one. I just watched it, the one that's coming out in theaters. Thanks for letting me have a behind-the-scenes look at it, by the way. It is amazing. We've got a trailer for you. Guys, check this out.
2: For the last 50 years, Exodus explorers have been searching for the true location of Mount Sinai. The Bible tells us that Moses and the Israelites were led there by a pillar of fire and cloud. I'm Timothy Mahoney, an investigative filmmaker. and I'm looking for a pattern of evidence matching one of the most important events recorded in the Bible. The mountainous location where God came down to meet Moses and the Israelites. Exodus explorers are now claiming they found physical evidence for this biblical event. But there is a controversy, because this evidence is not where tradition places the mountain. How will we know which is the true location? It was recorded that after the Israelites crossed the sea, they camped numerous times on their way to Mount Sinai. Now, for the first time, Patterns of Evidence will investigate the journey of Moses and the Israelites. What route did they take, and what evidence still remains today? Join me on this amazing and inspiring investigation. Patterns of Evidence, Journey to Mount Sinai.
1: Guys, go get your ticket right now. Thinking Man Films, Patterns of Evidence. What's the best website for them to go there and just click to find out if it's going to be playing in their city, Tim?
0: Patternsofevidence.com. They can go there, and then they'll see buy ticket. The buy ticket just takes you to the place where you can put your zip code in. I mean, it'll show you how to do that, and then you can see what theaters are in your area. And it's like October 17th and 18th, and see the times. Usually it's always at 7 p.m. is when it starts. There is a pre-show, and there's a panel discussion at the end of the film as well.
1: I love it. It's PK is on here. She said, looks amazing. Just bought my tickets in Tampa. Tony said, I'm going on Tuesday night. Ah, Mary Jo says, my husband keeps asking me when this is coming out. Well, now Tom's got an answer, Mary Jo. Let's go Monday or Tuesday night this next week. Oh, man, so please grab your tickets to this. And I want you to talk about the film because it's so good. Now, I got some visuals I want to show here. But before that, let me, as somebody who made a film called Genesis Paradise Lost and went to theaters with it. And I got to tell you, when I look at culture today and I look at the number of people actually engaging head on with culture, it's not very many. Tim is one of those people. Sending movies to a theater takes a lot of guts, especially when it's a Christian film that's backing up what the Bible says. There's a lot of competition out there. And you need Christians to go support those kind of works. And that is a message. It sends a message to the world. Oh, we should take this seriously because they're taking it seriously. Tim, you and I have talked a little bit about this. How do you process the idea of taking this to theaters and kind of why that step is so important? Because you could probably save a lot of money and just release this on DVD. But it may not have the cultural impact that we really want it to have. Can you talk about that for a second?
0: Yeah, I think we're supposed to be salt and light.
1: Yeah.
0: And a film like this in a mainstream setting, what I like to say to people, you know, it's important that we actually are in theaters. What's happening is that there's a lot of wanting to faith to be privatized and to be pushed down. And so it's not public, so no one can see it. But this is championing it out. And so what's happened is when you have a movie in the theaters, they put trailers in the theater. So for the last month, we've had trailers that all sorts of people can see. You know, there's probably millions of people that see those trailers. And what that allows us to do is to let people know that there is evidence for the Bible and that this is something for them to investigate. I'm talking about everybody who's in the theater sees this, all right? And right now we're moving into a time when everyone's talking about voting and there's lots of political campaigns on. But what I'm telling anyone who'll hear me is please vote for the Bible. When wow. you see these films, we've worked hard to make them significant. Bring your family and bring your friends, bring your Sunday school. Tell your pastor, this is a vote for the Bible. Do you want to see more films about the Bible, about biblical events in the Bible, like Noah's Ark or creation or the Exodus or Saul and David? Well, if you do, it helps if you vote for the Bible. And that's what we're really doing here. When you support us in the theater and get out there, you know, people can go to our website, patternsofevidence.com. They can grab information about that, share the trailer. It's all downloadable. If they go to Mount Sinai and start posting with all their friends, letting everybody know, hey, get the word out. vote for the Bible. And that's the reason why I'm on the show right now. And I think that what God has called my life to do is to have a dialogue with the world.
1: Yeah.
0: And like you said, there aren't as many people. I've been a part of the Christian film world for a long time. I consider myself an investigative filmmaker. And I think when you look at the types of films I'm making, I am making them so that they can be have a conversation with a broader audience, you know, and so that's the reason why they're safe. They're shareable. And so that's why you could even bring a family member who might be on the fence or not really know and just say, hey, I want to see this film about the Bible. That would be an opportunity, a door opener for you afterwards to talk about what they saw.
1: We cannot get better than when you say, I'm going to tell all my friends and everybody I know about this. I'm going to send a text message, group chat message. I'm going to put it on my social media. You can't beat the grassroots movement. Right now with the politics taking place, just, you know, buying ads on different platforms is way more expensive because of the political landscape we're in. Tim, what you just said, I'm in a dialogue with the world. Oh my goodness, as I watched this film, and I want you to tell us about it. We only got a few more minutes with Facebook and YouTube, but as I watched this film, I went, that's exactly what you're doing. You're actually going to the experts who disagree with you and interviewing them and asking them tough questions and letting their answers come out in the theaters. You're not shying away from anything. You truly are investigating. This is not an opinion piece. This isn't a skew piece. This is, what is the evidence? Let's take a look honestly at this. And that's what I love about it. Give us real quick. We saw the trailer. Give us real quick, like your little 60-second or your little overview of what brought you and what can you tell us about Mount Sinai? What sets this film apart before we have to let them go?
0: So we're going to look at six different mountains, and I created a Mount Sinai scorecard. And
1: I
0: this
1: love
0: scorecard,
1: this.
0: This scorecard back on the back of it here. Yeah, you've got one there.
1: Yep.
0: The first film, you're going to be able to score six or three different mountains. We've got multiple criteria. And if you go to our website, patternsofevidence.com, you can download the biblical criteria and print this out. You can take your Bible, read what this preps you. This helps you to go on the investigation because a lot of people aren't going to be able to go there, right? They're not going to go to the Sinai Peninsula or into Saudi Arabia. But I've gone there for you in the different locations. And then you're going to be able to take this scorecard. We've got a map in here. We've got locations. And you're going to be able to go along and mark the investigation. And at the end of this series, there's another film coming out. I'm going to give you what I think is has the strongest 10, you know, look towards it being Mount Sinai. So that's the investigation.
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4: Some of you are in situations that might be seven times more than you've ever faced before. And the thermostat has been turned up on you. And you just don't get it. You don't understand why. But the Lord is refining you. And so the devil keeps going at God's people and going at God's people and going at God's people. And yes, you can get knocked down, but in your last breath, you want to praise Him. Lord, it hurts, but I love you. The devil loses. Lord, I know that you know what you're doing. I don't know what you're doing, but I love you. And I realize when pressure gets too much to bear and a thermostat is turned up higher than I've ever seen before, the Lord will be there.
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7: Welcome to the Washington Stand News Brief. I'm Quinn Delamater, bringing you Monday's top stories. First, an American missionary pilot who was kidnapped in the country of Niger has been freed into U.S. custody. President Donald Trump confirmed Kevin Rideout's liberation in a social media post on Friday. Rideout is a pilot for the organization Serving in Mission and was kidnapped by who President Trump described as jihadi terrorists in October of last year.
8: I was working in Niger with organization, non-government organization, for 20 years. I was kidnapped from outside my home in Niamey, taken on the back of a motorcycle through the night to north of Niamey to Mali, and I was held by the Islamic State.
7: President Trump took to Truth Social to say, "I'm proud to announce that Kevin Rideout, a wonderful Christian missionary, is back in United States custody. Kevin, the United States of America looks forward to welcoming you home. Glad to have helped."
8: My family, I'm free. I'm looking forward to seeing you soon. I'm in good health. And I look forward to seeing you very soon.
7: So far, Rideout has been reunited with his wife. Well, in other news, parents are suing a California school district for taking their kids on a field trip to a mosque using taxpayer dollars. The Palo Alto Unified School District took students to the Muslim Community Association Mosque in Santa Clara last fall. During the field trip, the students were encouraged to wear hijabs and given copies of the Quran. The complaint filed claims that the district failed to maintain religious neutrality, failed to ensure equal treatment among faiths, failed to protect student privacy, and failed to vet, supervise, and monitor religiously divisive outside speakers during the school-sponsored event. And in Texas, the Dallas-Fort Worth Airport will no longer move forward with its plan to install Islamic foot washing stations, thanks to Governor Greg Abbott. Abbott wrote on X on Friday, "Government-owned airports cannot favor one religion over all others. DFW plans to install Islamic wudu washing facilities are illegal. I've directed a review of all state grants to both airports for possible revocation and referred DFW and IAH to USDOT for investigation." And for our last story today, an update on Iran. August 17th marks the day that Iran and the United States were expected to reach a final deal to end the war under the June memorandum. But an end to the war remains unseen. Earlier today, the president posted on his Truth Social platform, "The number one goal is, and always will be, that Iran cannot have, in any way, shape, or form, a nuclear weapon." President Trump said in a Fox News interview today that Iran should put up the white flag of surrender. Oman and Iran have been in talks to try to reach an agreement to restore commercial shipping in the Strait of Hormuz, which carried 20% of the world's oil and liquefied natural gas supplies before the war. The president used some language we can't repeat on here, but made clear to Fox News that Oman would regret it if they, quote, get in the way. The dispute over Hormuz has driven up fuel prices, and on Friday, the president said that the U.S. will soon call Hormuz a territory of its own.
9: "And after we finish defeating Iran, which is being very badly defeated, pretty soon I'll be declaring the Hormuz Strait a territory of the United States."
7: I'm Quinn Delamater, and that's Monday's news. You can dive deeper at the Washington Stand, Family Research Council's outlet for news and commentary from a biblical worldview. We'll be back next time.
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11: Are you any closer today to reaching a final deal to end Iran's nuclear program?
9: Well, they want to make a deal, but they're not going to make the kind of a deal that I feel is necessary. 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Iran cannot have a nuclear weapon.
12: That was President Trump earlier today at the White House commenting on the U.S. conflict with Iran. Welcome to this Monday, August 17th edition of Washington Watch. I'm your host for today, Jody Heiss, sitting in for Tony Perkins. So glad to be with you for the next hour. Thank you for joining us. Coming up on the program, the Memorandum of Understanding with Iran expires today. So what's next? Dr. David Wormser will be joining us to discuss that, as well as other details in the conflict in the Middle East. And Sean Nelson, Senior Counsel for Global Religious Freedom with the Alliance Defending Freedom, will be joining us to discuss a case in Nigeria involving the arrest of a woman who converted from Islam to Christianity and also rejected a forced marriage. Then later in the program, Dr. David Clawson will be joining me to discuss new developments in the surrogacy case involving baby Gabriel, who is now in the custody of his intended parents. So all that and much more straight ahead right here on Washington Watch. Let's begin with the ideological rift that is widening within the Democratic Party. House Minority Leader Hakeem Jeffries said that he does not support the positions of the Democratic Socialists of America. Well, joining us now to discuss this is Washington Watch reporter Mary Stackhouse. Mary, that could be a rather controversial position for Hakeem Jeffries. What's the details there?
13: Well, Jody, House Minority Leader Hakeem Jeffries said that any members of the Democratic Socialists of America who win elections will be part of the Democrats' broad caucus, but he said that he does not support the DSA agenda. Here's a clip from his interview yesterday on Meet the Press.
14: Well, what I can say is that I do not support defunding the police. I do not support open borders. I do not support abolishing the Senate. And I don't support the DSA agenda, as has been articulated by the DSA itself.
13: Leader Jeffries' comments come at a time where we've recently seen a rise in popularity of socialism among Democrats. And now moderate Democrats are pushing back on the DSA's growing influence. Jonathan Cowan, he's the president of Third Way, has launched a $15 million campaign to discredit democratic socialism. Their goal is to educate Democrats through research, polls, and social media campaigns. Jody?
12: Very interesting. We'll be watching that. There's also some primary elections that will be taking place again this week. What are some of the key races that we'll be following?
13: Primary elections will be happening tomorrow in Florida, Alaska, and Wyoming. In Florida, voters will select their nominees to replace Governor Ron DeSantis, whose term's coming to an end. Congressman Byron Daniels and Lieutenant Governor Jay Collins are among the 11 candidates that are competing for the Republican nomination for governor. Voters in Florida will also vote on who will finish the remainder of Secretary of State Marco Rubio's U.S. Senate term. In Alaska, voters will head to the polls for a high-stakes primary election that could determine which party controls the U.S. Senate next year. Republican Senator Dan Sullivan faces a challenge from Democratic former Congresswoman Mary Paltola. And by the way, if you're voting tomorrow, you can get information on the candidates running and what they believe by heading to Family Research Council's iVoter Guides. Just head to iVoterGuide.com. Jody?
12: Moving now to some international news, Middle East negotiator and senior aide to President Trump, Jared Kushner, met with Israeli Prime Minister Benjamin Netanyahu earlier today. Do we know what came of that meeting?
13: So Jared Kushner and Prime Minister Netanyahu met in Jerusalem for several hours earlier today, with the focus being on ending the war in Gaza. This comes after 2 days of talks with Israeli and Hamas leaders over a plan to end the war. Prime Minister Netanyahu has insisted that Israel would not pull back unless Hamas is completely disarmed. An official with President Trump's Board of Peace, which is trying to implement the plan, said that Kushner and Netanyahu had agreed that there would be no redeployment by Israel's military until Hamas was fully disarmed and all of Gaza was demilitarized. According to an Israeli official, Prime Minister Netanyahu and Kushner agreed that Gaza's reconstruction would not start until Hamas was disarmed. Meanwhile, earlier today, President Trump was asked about declaring the Strait of Hormuz a U.S. territory. Here's what he had to say.
15: I just think it's a great idea. Yeah, I mean, we control it. We control it with the blockade. We have a blockade. We control it with the blockade. And I like the idea of declaring it a territory. We have total control over the Strait.
13: President Trump has also threatened to bomb Oman if it got in the way of a deal over control of the Strait of Hormuz. Jody.
12: All right, Mary, as always, thank you so much for getting us kicked off with the headline items of interest. We appreciate it. Let's turn our attention now back to the latest developments in the Middle East, where the 60-day clock to reach an agreement has come to an end. Joining us now to discuss what's next is Dr. David Wormser. He's a senior analyst for Middle East policy at the Center for Security Policy. Dr. Wormser has served as an advisor and a consultant on the Middle East for a number of offices in our federal government. Dr. Wormser, welcome back to Washington Watch. Good to have you with us. Let's talk about this 60 days that's come to an end, the memorandum of understanding. What's your assessment of where things stand as of now?
16: Sure. Well, great to be on with you, Jody. I think really what's happening is that you're seeing reality, the diplomatic reality is beginning to now adjust to reality. Namely, there really never was a true understanding or meeting of minds between the United States and Iran. For each of our own reasons, we sought a ceasefire, and we agreed to the ceasefire. They agreed to the ceasefire. But underlying that, there was disagreement over what is going on and where this has to head. And so what you're seeing now is a reality being created of no ceasefire, no war, which reflects exactly that reality now. Neither wants to restart it right now, but we're perfectly happy now not to come to agreement with Iran if we're not going to get a good agreement with Iran. And so there's really no hope at this point for some sort of a diplomatic resolution. Now, that all said, Iran may have an interest not starting the war again now, but that can change very rapidly. We know Iran is trying to assassinate the president, but we forget that it's also trying to politically destroy the president. So I would anticipate some sort of a September-October surprise from Iran to derail the president's strategy, which is essentially to contain Iran and keep the lid on conflict and slowly just keep the problem of Iran on the back burner, keep the situation calm as much as possible, keep the straits open as much as possible, and defer the problem for later, or hope that the pressure eventually brings the Iranians to a point of reason or collapse. The Iranians most likely won't go along with that, and in the next 2 months, I would expect some sort of escalation from them.
12: Okay, expecting escalation and all that you just described, what is the most likely way forward for the U.S. at this point?
16: Well, I think forward for the U.S. is obviously to keep its powder dry and be ready. You don't know what the Iranians are going to do. They could do something very damaging or dangerous or humiliating. They could seize American soldiers or sailors somewhere and kidnap them. They could seize a base somewhere like in Kuwait. They could do a focused attack and kill a number of Americans, or they could escalate, in my view, which would be most likely route would be via Israel. Namely, they would use the Palestinian issue, the diplomatic impasse, which even though Jared Kushner seems to have come to a meeting of minds with Prime Minister Netanyahu, that is not where Hamas is. That is not where the patrons of Hamas are, whether they're in Ankara or whether they're in Tehran. And as a result, I expect them to use that point of tension to try to drive tension and a wedge between the United States and Israel. And that would be the most comfortable way to begin an escalatory structure for Iran, is to have that happen, and then Hezbollah joins in, and then eventually Iran joins in to help Hezbollah, and eventually that leads to a complete breakdown in the Gulf, the stopping of oil and so forth, which they would hope then would embarrass the president and damage his reelection. So my sense is, and we're seeing the first signs of that, we're seeing exactly that scenario, the pieces being laid into place.
12: So what about the situation with Oman, where reportedly Iran and Oman have reached an agreement over a plan for ships to transit the Strait of Hormuz? In fact, they say they're coming out with details of a joint statement. How does all that fit into the picture now?
16: Right. Well, that's another thing. The Iranians are trying to present a fait accompli, a fact on the ground that we then don't like and we can't accept. And then they say we had an arrangement and it's your fault that it all falls apart. In this specific case, you heard the president in the last 24 hours threaten Oman and said, listen, if you come to a deal on this, we could bomb you. And then later the president said, listen, the Omanis seem to be coming around, but it really wasn't right what they tried to do. And behind that, what's going on? Essentially, the Iranians and Omanis are trying to work out an arrangement where the entire Gulf, Hormuz, the Straits, falls under their jurisdiction, namely sovereignty. It's no longer an international waterway. It belongs to the two of them then, which is something we have from the beginning opposed, and it's one of our conditions in the Memorandum of Understanding in the war, is that sovereignty will not be theirs. But most importantly, what it does is, the way they were going to work it was in this agreement that the president, I think with his threats this morning, sabotaged, was that ships would come into the Straits one way under Omani sovereignty, and they would leave the Straits under Iranian sovereignty. And that way, both sides could charge a fee, and both sides could decide who can and cannot enter the Gulf of the Persian Gulf, which means Israel, the United States, possibly the UAE, when the Iranians don't like it, also Saudis or Kuwaitis or Bahrainis, oil. In other words, they can close it at will because it's theirs. The arrangement that used to be is that in and out passages would be under the Omani side, which was under international waters. But what the side under this agreement, which would be Omani, it's much deeper, and you can fit an in and out passage, ships going one way south and north the other way, within the Omani waters. This forces that into Iranian waters. And that's clearly an attempt by Iran to control all shipping. And so obviously the United States can't deal with that, so it sabotaged it. But then the Iranians will turn around and say, look, the straits are closed because the Americans sabotaged an agreement between the two sovereign nations to control it.
12: And in the mix of all of that, President Trump is saying, at least putting out there, the possibility of it becoming a U.S. territory. So all the mix there. Real quickly, about a minute left is all we have. What's next for Gaza? What's going on there? What needs to happen real quickly?
16: More of the same. I think what you'll see is the Israelis put down, I think it was an unpleasant meeting between Kushner and Israel, because Israel really cannot give up anymore. They've lost 2,000 soldiers. This is where the war began. It's a dagger pointed at the heart of Israel's population center. They cannot give up on Gaza. It's existential for the Israelis. It's a red line that cannot be crossed. And the deal that was emerging undid the 20-point plan of last summer and actually put the Israelis in a very difficult position where they would be forced to withdraw partially, if not all the way eventually, before Hamas is disarmed. And even then, Hamas is only partially disarmed. So the Israelis drew the line. They said, no, none of this will happen. And I think Kushner's statement afterwards indicate that he basically had to give in.
12: Thank you so much for joining us today, Dr. David Wormser. Always great to have you on Washington Watch with us. Thank you so much. Our friends, stay with us. Coming up, we've got a very interesting case of a young woman in Nigeria who was arrested for converting to Christianity. Stay with us for that story. We'll cover it next.
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0: Welcome back to Washington Watch. Glad to have you joining us. I'm Jody Heiss, filling in today for Tony. Before we get started, there are a number of elections taking place across the country tomorrow. And for those of you in those states, obviously, but for others as well, we've got a tremendous resource to help navigate through that process. And you can get that as iVoter Guides, but you can find specifically frcaction.org/voter guides, frcaction.org/voter guides. We encourage you, strongly encourage you to go there and pass that along to others. Okay, a federal high court in northern Nigeria has ruled that an Islamic arrest of a young woman who converted from Islam to Christianity is extremely problematic. The decision of the court stated that the actions of the local Hizbullah police in Nigeria's Kano state were a flagrant violation of this young woman's fundamental right to human dignity and freedom of religion. Of course, this comes amid a growing effort of Islamic law to dominate over the rights of Christians and other religions in Nigeria. So could this particular case counter those kind of efforts? Well, to unpack all of it for us is Sean Nelson. He's a senior counsel for global religious freedom at Alliance Defending Freedom, which provided legal support for this young lady's case. Sean, welcome back to Washington Watch. Always good to have you. Let's start with the story here. Can you share with us about it? Break it down for us. Sean, we're not hearing you. Sean, can you hear us? All right, we're getting connection with Sean. It'll take just a second. Obviously, we've been talking about what's been happening in Nigeria for a long, long time. It is unquestionably the most dangerous place in the world for Christians. And this case is yet another example of that. We've had so many cases of martyrdom. We've had cases of literally villages that have been pretty much wiped out. And now we have this case, a young lady converting to Christianity. Sean, are you able to hear me now?
1: I can hear you. Hopefully you can hear me.
0: Okay.
1: All right.
0: Yes, we've got you now. Thanks for hanging in there. Let's break down this story for us. What's happening?
1: Well, absolutely. As you know, Nigeria is one of the most dangerous places for Christians in the entire world. Thousands of Christians are killed there every year, especially in the northern half of the country. And one of the most influential centers of Islam is Kano State, Nigeria. There is a young woman, Sarah. She's about 22 years old. She grew up as a Muslim. She had a very difficult life. Her parents passed away a number of years ago, and so she was living with her older siblings. Well, they had wanted to force her into a marriage and prevent her from getting an education. She hated that idea. She wanted to get an education, wanted to know about the world, but her siblings didn't like that. So they called what's known as the...
0: All right, Sean, you're breaking in and out for us. We'll try to grab you again on that. But as you were hearing from Sean, this is an extremely dangerous, hostile place in the world for Christians. And this, again, is yet another example of that. And the court decision here is powerful. I mean, they said that what took place is a flagrant violation of this young woman's right to human dignity and religious freedom. Certainly, they're correct about that. And we want to know, what is this going to mean? All right, Sean, are you back with us again? Sean, are you with us?
1: Yes, I hope I am, and I hope the internet's okay.
0: Yeah, we hope so as well. Let's kind of, keep moving here. I'm specifically curious about the decision from the court, what the court said, and how significant is this, perhaps for turning the tables?
1: Well, we think it'll make a big impact, and certainly already making a big impact in Nigeria and worldwide. The court said this was a fundamental rights violation, that she was treated atrociously. She should never have been beaten or forced to marry. The threats of arrest from her converting to Christianity, all of those things by the Islamic Morality Police, the Hizbah, are completely not in accordance with the Nigerian constitution or with international law. And that's what the court ruled. The court ruled that she deserved to be protected, that she specifically had the right to become a Christian, and that anybody else would have the right to become a Christian. This is also something that's really interesting in this, is the court ordered Kano State to pay compensation back to her. It's not just you did this bad thing and that's it, and a hand slap on the wrist. This was a court saying you owe it to this young woman that you treated her so poorly and violated her rights that she deserves compensation back because of that violation. So we think that's a really important step. That's a very unusual thing. I also want to note that Sarah had gone to a Christian family to get away from the Hizbah police, to get away from her family that was attacking her. And that family was a Christian family. That's where Sarah became a Christian. The name of the family is the Abaras, and they need your prayers right now, because the Abaras, just a couple of days after Sarah left and went to a neighboring state where she's now safe with her pastor, the Abaras were actually arrested themselves by the same Hizbah police, and they were accused of kidnapping her. This is a family that got her to safety, but the Kano State Police have accused the family, the Abaras, of kidnapping this young woman, which is totally false. It's outrageous. And this court decision really helps them, because it's Sarah's voice in her own words saying, I wasn't kidnapped. I was threatened. These people helped me. And in fact, Sarah, right now, she praises Jesus because of what the Abara family did. They are facing criminal charges right now. They're out on bail. And so we hope this decision will be able to free them, and that the Hizbah police, whether in Kano State or anywhere else, will know that they have no right to come after Christians, that it is a right that every person has, especially in Nigeria, to convert from Islam to Christianity. So this is a major decision. It's very important, and I hope it gives inspiration, yes, to other Christians in Nigeria who are facing this kind of persecution.
0: Thank you so much, Sean Nelson, Alliance Defending Freedom, a heart-wrenching story, and we are so grateful for the work of ADF. I encourage all our viewers and listeners to be praying for this situation. All right, stay with us. Much more Washington Watch straight ahead.
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0: back to Washington Watch. Jody Heiss filling in today for Tony. Over the weekend, House Speaker Mike Johnson joined Tony on his program this week on Capitol Hill, as the speaker has been in the midst of a tour across the country campaigning and fundraising for various GOP candidates in swing districts. But among the topics they discussed was the stark contrast between the Democrat and Republican parties, and we'd like to share that conversation with you now.
1: I'm campaigning with some of my favorite people in the world, my colleagues and friends. The incumbents, of course, are in the tightest reelect contest. And then also these all-star candidates, Tony, that we've recruited over the last year and a half to run in these districts to flip them from blue to red. And people are excited. I'm very, very encouraged and very bullish about November. I think this is going to be a good year for us.
2: Well, you've got a lot of reasons to do that. One is you're breaking some all-time records when it comes to raising money for Republicans. But there's also a contrast that is available between the two parties, more so than we've probably seen in a while. And I'm going to go to that in a moment. Before I do, I got to take care of some business. I want to talk about funding the government. Before the House left town, they did a continuing resolution. The Senate did its own version. There's some differences between them. That's got to be worked out. What does that look like?
1: Well, I'm very encouraged that both chambers at least got that job done to get a continuing resolution done. The end of the fiscal year, September 30th, it does not behoove the country to shut the government down. And of course, this is a change of Democrats. They engineered the two longest shutdowns in U.S. history over the last year and a half in this Congress, shamefully. So I think we'll be able to avoid that episode this time. That's really good for everyone. And we'll have to work out the differences between these two products. They're not huge differences, but, you know, this is how the body works. So as soon as we return in the late August, early September to the House, we'll begin to engineer that, work on it, get it finished up, and we'll get the government funded so there's no shutdown, and then we'll begin to push through all the remaining priorities that we have for this Congress. There's a lot left to do, and the House has been very, very busy on that.
2: Mr. Speaker, you and I for some time have been talking about the increasing difference between the two parties, the contrast, and even the almost open warfare within the Democratic Party as the socialists, the Marxists, are attempting to take control of the party. Each primary election shows us that. You are now campaigning openly on this contrast for America. Talk about that.
1: Yeah, you know, you and I discussed months ago, I was having a conversation with Newt Gingrich, who's still one of the great historians of Congress, the strategist of our party, and he has a way of crystallizing things very well. And he said many months ago, Tony, he said, Mike, you need to think about this midterm election as something different. This isn't a contract with America year. He said, you know, you guys did that in 2024. You made a lot of promises and you've kept them. So you got a great record to run on. He said, this isn't a contract with America year. This is a contrast for America year. And I said, Newt, that's exactly right. The way he crystallized it then is he said it's a contrast, to put it simply, between common sense and crazy, which is increasingly what the other side, the Democrats, have represented. But now in recent weeks now, Tony, as I'm out on the campaign trail, I'm apt to modify that a little bit. It's a contrast, certainly, a stark contrast. But it's not just a contrast between common sense and crazy. It's a contrast between common sense and communism. Literally, communism, that's what we're facing right now. Incredible as it is, on the 250th anniversary of the greatest nation in the

0: history of the world. In November of this year, we are going to have an open contest, a fateful, cataclysmic battle between two completely different visions for America. Are we going to maintain our matchless constitutional republic, or are we going to tear that down to the foundations, as the Democrats are arguing to do, get rid of all the institutions and everything that that have represented the country, and go down this dark, dangerous, deadly road of communism? That is the choice for Americans, and they're beginning to see that. And I think that's going to be a huge thing for turnout for us in November.
1: Now, Mr. Speaker, we've known each other for a long time. You're not given to hyperbole. You're very measured, much like I am. How great is this threat, as you see it from your vantage point, this Marxist ideology, this socialist communist mindset that is sweeping through the Democratic Party?
0: I wish with everything within me, Tony, that this were not true, but it is. This is a truly fateful battle because there are scores of members of people now who are running for Congress as Marxist. I mean, they call themselves the DSA, the Democrat Socialists of America, or other titles or descriptions. But this is Marxism. It's communism. I mean, they publish their platform. We've talked about it. It's infamous now. They want to abolish the borders. They want to abolish prisons in America. They want to abolish the U.S. Senate. They want to remove the president, have one unicameral body, the House, that runs everything, because they've calculated, Tony, that over a couple of election cycles, they can elect enough Marxists and communists to take over the institution. And then they want to remove the means of production from the people's hands. They want the government to control everything, literally. No private property, no Department of War, all these things. It's madness. But it's not just one or two people. This is now the prevailing sentiment in the party, and you have these insurgent left candidates running across the country, not just in deep blue states, but everywhere. And they're winning. They're winning their primaries because the energy, the excitement, the grassroots, the money is on the side of this radical, radical insurgent left. It's a danger to the country, and people seem to understand that. So we talk about this contrast. In fact, we started a website, contrastforamerica.com. Okay, everybody go there. We lay this out. Side by side, you can compare. We are the party of common sense, of America's founding principles, of the things that made America the greatest nation in the history of the world. And increasingly, sadly, shockingly, dangerously, the Democrats are going down this other road. People need to take note of that. You have to come out and vote in November if you want to keep America free.
2: 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All right, after the break, we'll have our biblical worldview conversation with Dr. David Clawson. 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
2: 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Welcome back and thanks for joining us. I'm Jody Heiss filling in for Tony. 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And speaking of our Stand on the Word reading plan, we want to encourage you to join us in experiencing the life-changing impact of God's Word personally. 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
17: God's Word has changed my life because it excites me every morning to get up and study His Word. It's been encouraging, it's been thoughtful, it's been helpful, but most of all, it's drawn me closer to the Lord. I'm eager every morning to read and to hear what Tony Perkins has to say about the Scripture. It's been an exciting adventure, and I've stayed up with the reading. So it is important to stay in God's Word. And I thank you, Tony, for giving us this opportunity to study the Bible in 2 years in chronological order.
2: We love these testimonies. 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All right, it's time now for our Biblical Worldview segment where we take a closer look at some of the top news headlines and the developments happening around our world and examine them through the lens of Scripture. And joining us now for that discussion is Dr. David Clawson. He's the director of the Center for Biblical Worldview here at the Family Research Council. Dr. Clawson, as always, thanks for joining me. Good to see you again.
18: Happy Monday. Good to be with you, Jody.
2: Yep, happy Monday. Usually it's happy Friday, but last Friday you were on the road. I know you've been doing a lot of traveling lately. So before we jump into some of the news items, why don't you share with us a little bit about what you've been up to?
18: Yeah, on Saturday we had another Worldview workshop hosted by two churches that came together in Las Vegas. So Fervent Church, as well as Calvary Red Rock. And it was actually our largest workshop to date. About 300 folks spent Saturday with us at our workshop, where we, again, look at what the Bible says about some of the most important and pressing cultural issues. Of course, the life issue, issues related to the LGBT, moral revolution, homosexuality, marriage, critical theory. And then on Sunday, Joseph Backholm and Tim Throckmorton, two of our colleagues here, we kind of fanned out across the valley and were able to preach across multiple churches. And multiple people, we were told, gave their life to the Lord. So an incredibly encouraging weekend. Very grateful for our host churches, and always grateful to be able to share what we're doing at FRC around the country. So it was a great weekend, Jody.
2: So exciting and encouraging to hear that. And thanks for taking a moment. Let's turn now to some of the news items. I know we talked this past Friday quite a bit about the surrogacy case, and there have been some pretty significant developments since then. The intended parents now have custody of baby Gabriel while he receives some medical treatment. And these are the parents that previously had asked the surrogate to abort the child after he was diagnosed with a serious heart problem. So bring us up to speed, David. What's happened since we last discussed this story?
18: Yeah, and there's a reason this case continues to get national media coverage, and you're absolutely right to bring us up to speed that baby Gabriel has been born in Texas. What we're told is that he has hypoplastic left heart syndrome, of course, which is a pretty serious heart defect that requires serious medical intervention very early in life. And you're absolutely right that the latest reports we've seen is that the parents of baby Gabriel have been given custody, and the surrogate, who fled Alaska to go to Texas when she was instructed to abort the child because of this diagnosis, she no longer has custody, is not able to make medical decisions. But this couple has said they are moving forward with the medical interventions and the surgery. And so, again, it's really interesting. There's still legal wrangling happening. There's disputes now. The legal parents are disputing some of the characterizations that they had apparently instructed, you know, the surrogate to get the abortion. So I think we're going to continue to see this play out. But the most important development for me is that baby Gabriel is alive. He's receiving care. And as Christians, we know his life has immeasurable value. And we obviously need to be continuing to pray for him and for a successful surgery.
2: David, there are so many ethical, biblical questions wrapped up in this story. You've got, obviously, abortion. You've got disability. You have the issue of surrogacy. You have parental rights wrapped up in this. But probably one of the most disturbing to me is the whole idea that a contract could contemplate ending a child's life because of a fetal anomaly. Let's kind of walk down this path. What does this case reveal about the dangers of treating children as something that adults can contract for? You know, what is a biblical understanding of human dignity as it relates to a child like baby Gabriel?
18: This case exposes, in my view, the fundamental ethical problem with commercial surrogacy, which is that once reproduction becomes contractual, that there's a real danger that children begin to be viewed and treated as products rather than persons. Of course, with a contract, normally you can specify a desired outcome, and if that outcome isn't achieved, well, you can make decisions based on the contract language. But Jody, as Christians, we need to be really clear. No child is a consumer product. You cannot order a healthy baby and then treat disability or illness as basically saying the product failed and therefore you want to get rid of it. Again, this case has exposed, I think, one of the most sinister aspects of these surrogacy agreements, which is that many of them have these abortion provisions. Again, Jody, we're talking about adults negotiating contractual circumstances under which they may end another human being's life. I can't think of a more grave moral evil than that. This is completely contrary to a biblical worldview that starts entirely different. Genesis 1 tells us that baby Gabriel bears God's image in every other baby in a situation like this. Psalm 139 teaches us that God knits together in the womb every baby who's made in his image. A heart condition, a diagnosis, this does not diminish anybody's human dignity. And so a biblical ethic, I think, Jody, really, it reverses the culture's utilitarian ethic that we're definitely, unfortunately, see in this case. Again, as Christians, we believe the more vulnerable a human being is, well, the greater our obligation is actually to protect him. The life doesn't become less valuable.
2: Incredible case. You bring up some amazing points. I want to shift gears, though, if I can, with you, David. I'm sure you're aware of the socialist New York lawmaker, state assemblywoman Emily Gallagher. She's facing a lot of well-earned criticism right now after decrying how people stealing necessities like toothpaste or soap can end up in a criminal justice system simply because they have a biological need, she said. So she's also accused of accusing society as a whole of choosing to protect billion-dollar corporations over people who are just struggling to get by from one month to the next. But what's behind this argument? Let me put it to you that way. What kind of worldview would be reflected in comments like it's okay to steal if it's a biological need?
18: Well, Jody, I think some of this has definite Marxist undertones. She's, as you mentioned, she specifically talked about people stealing necessities like toothpaste or soap to meet a biological need. And she, of course, contrasted that with the big corporations that she says take advantage of people. And I think it's important to say as Christians, of course, we don't dismiss really the concern underneath her argument, which we would say poverty and desperation are real. Scripture, in fact, repeatedly commands us to care for the poor. But the worldview problem really comes when you treat economic circumstances as though they erase moral agency. And I think that's what you see in her argument. If someone needs toothpaste or deodorant or floss, those are genuine needs. But that doesn't create a moral entitlement to someone else's products. I think it's important to realize kind of the undertones really do come from Marxism. And I think it's also important to say, Jody, that theft doesn't merely hurt some faceless corporation. We know that persistent theft raises prices, it closes stores, it eliminates jobs, it can actually destabilize entire neighborhoods, which actually, of course, hurts poor people the most. And so I think our response to something like this, we need to be really clear. The compassion that eliminates moral responsibility, well, it actually ceases to be compassion.
2: On another front, David, another topic, one that we've actually talked with before on this program, but now it's raising its head in a different case. Alliance Defending Freedom is challenging a Colorado school district over a sex ed curriculum that includes instruction on sexual orientation and gender identity, but arguing that parents aren't being given adequate notice or meaningful opportunity to protect their children from material that conflicts with their beliefs. So here we come back to this whole topic of parental rights. What is happening, David, in this particular school district? And again, why should parents around the country be paying attention to this case in Colorado?
18: This case in Colorado is so important because it does bring up the issue of parental rights and parental responsibilities. Grateful for our ADF friends for really raising the issue. And really what's at issue is Colorado's Roaring Fork School District and their sex education curriculum. And ADF specifically challenging both the curriculum and the district's parental notification procedures. And if you dive into this curriculum, which unfortunately I did in preparation for this segment, it is vile. This is not just exposure to some basic theory on gender identity or sexual orientation. For young children, this is graphic. In one place that I saw, Jody, it's actually asked children, young minor children, to identify specific body parts that are associated with the reproductive system. In another place, it asked the children to answer the question, how they like to be touched. Again, it feels icky even saying that out loud, but this is what is part of the curriculum. In eighth grade, the children are asked to identify whether or not they believe their school is LGBT affirming, and one of the metrics they're asked to give a grade on is whether on Valentine's Day the school promotes LGBT couples. So again, this is just this is vile. This is indoctrination. Another part is the parental notification is very weak. Some parents don't even know this is happening. And so again, the larger worldview issue is absolutely the question of who possesses primary responsibility for a child's moral formation. Is it the parent or is it the state? And of course, we believe, Jody, that schools have a legitimate authority to educate their children. But when it kind of encroaches on these issues, well, they've entered profoundly moral territory that we believe belongs to the parents.
2: Yeah, so let's, we've only got a little over a minute left. So let's end on that note. Where should the line be drawn when it comes to the authority of parents and that of public schools?
18: I think it's important to note, Jody, when we're talking about education, education is never merely kind of the transference of morally neutral information. Education forms people. And again, public schools, they have a legitimate authority. Teachers should teach math and science and history and English. But we need to understand that authority is delegated. It is not ultimate. The state crosses a line whenever it tries to assume primary authority over a child's moral formation and excluding the parents from that process. Very fundamentally, children are not owned by the state. Parents are the primary stewards that God has entrusted with their upbringing. Deuteronomy 6, Ephesians 6, those are clear passages, one from the Old and one from the New Testament, that make it clear parents have that primary responsibility, not the state.
2: Well, I always love this segment, David, because we're not able not only just deal with the news, but look at the news not only through the lens of, but actually offer the scripture. And we just want to encourage our viewers and listeners to go to the Word. The Word of God has answers for the issues that your family, our children, our country, our world is facing. And I always love you bringing that to light for us. Thank you, Dr. David Clawson, Director of the Center for Biblical Worldview here at FRC. All right, that wraps up today. We have a great evening, and we'll see you again tomorrow.
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1: Thank you for watching His Channel. With a national update, I'm Elizabeth May. The U.S. president demanded that Iran pay compensation to Americans who were killed or seriously injured in attacks linked to Tehran. President Trump also called for Iran to provide payments to the families of Iranian protesters who were killed by the Iranian government. The demand came after Iran called for the United States to pay war reparations for damage caused during the conflict. Trump rejected that request and said Iran should instead be responsible for what he described as decades of violence and harm. The dispute came as the United States and Iran remained locked in a serious confrontation. Iran had also made demands connected to reopening the Strait of Hormuz. Trump's firm position could make negotiations more challenging, but supporters say it could also send a clear message that Americans will stand up for its citizens and hold hostile governments accountable. A strong response may help protect American lives, discourage future attacks, and encourage greater stability in the region. In other news, the State Department said the Trump administration also revoked more than 175,000 visas, U.S. visas, since President Trump took office. The department said some visa holders were involved in criminal activity, violated U.S. immigration rules, or faced other serious allegations. According to the State Department, the largest number of visa cancellations involved law enforcement cases. Common reasons included assault, driving under the influence, theft, and drug-related offenses. Other cases involved allegations of fraud, sexual assault, child abuse, human trafficking, and national security concerns. Officials also said some foreign nationals had expressed support for violence against Americans. The administration says it will continue reviewing visas and taking action when officials determine there are public safety or security concerns. Other visa policies have also been tightened, including financial bond requirements for some visitors. Officials say the goal is to strengthen immigration enforcement while protecting public safety. Meanwhile, Immigration and Customs Enforcement said it arrested more than 1,200 illegal immigrants during a recent statewide operation. ICE said 1,226 people were arrested during Operation Safe Community Atlanta. The operation mainly focused on illegal immigrants with criminal records. ICE said 720 of those arrested had been charged with or convicted of crimes in the United States. The cases included crimes involving children, assault, burglary, weapons, drugs, sex offenses, and driving while intoxicated. Officials also said five people were arrested at a trucking company that ICE identified as a business known for employing illegal immigrants. ICE officials said the operation was focused on removing dangerous criminal offenders from Georgia. The arrests came as the Trump administration continued to expand immigration enforcement across the country. And a powerful earthquake has devastated parts of western Colombia, leaving at least 179 people dead and more than 3,000 reported missing. As rescue teams continue their work, families are holding on to hope and praying that more survivors will be found. Thank you for watching His Channel. With a national update, I'm Elizabeth May.
22: 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I'm Kim Crable on set with Coffee with Kim. We have an incredible new series coming up, and we're on location in California. Stay tuned.

0: I have a life story. And guess what? You have a life story too. Some of us have longer stories than others. Some of us have more dramatic stories than others. But we all have an important story. But there's a challenge. We often have conflicting stories. There's the story God wrote for us when He created us. There's the story of the masterpiece, according to Ephesians 2:10. And then there's the story that our life experiences have written, a story that sometimes strays so far from how God created us. No wonder so many times we cry out, "I don't even know who I am anymore." We don't know because our story has become twisted by loss and failure, loneliness, addiction, and so much more that life can throw at us. Hello, everyone, and welcome back to Coffee, Conversations of Friends of Faith to Encourage and Equip. I'm Kim Crable, your host. Today's guest battled addictions for over a decade and is now an acclaimed author, an addiction recovery coach, and the founder of the Change Your Story Workshop. Doesn't this sound so exciting? And after this story commercial break, we're going to welcome Kirsten Lee to a very important conversation. Hello, everyone, and welcome back to Coffee. What an incredible conversation we have for you today. And as promised, Kirsten Lee is with us. Kirsten, thank you so much for joining us today.
1: It is my pleasure. I am so excited to talk with you, Kim.
0: Well, you have something very important to say. And as I pick up your book, Change Your Story, I think that this is so important for all of us because I know there was a time when I needed to change my story. So I always like to know the why. Kirsten, why did you write this? Why is this such a passion of your heart?
1: Well, I wrote that because God told me I had to.
0: Okay.
1: And I was like, No. We got through everything ourselves. I kept everything a secret. We don't need to do that. But what I learned along the journey is it's not about me. Mm-hmm. And I just founded the Change Your Story Workshop, mm-hmm. which offers a faith-based, scientific approach to, you know, breaking free from life-controlling issues, faulty mindsets, mm-hmm. those habits that keep you from living at your highest potential. Mm-hmm. Basically, it's what I needed yes. when my life did a major rewrite.
0: Let's go back to something that you said that I think is very important, secret. We mm-hmm. feel like that we have to keep these hurts and these burdens secret. And I feel like that's the way I was for so many years. I'm sure a lot of our listeners are thinking about that. It's that secret that's so wrapped up in shame and guilt mm-hmm. and regret. So by saying that, it makes me think that maybe you've lived in that secret before.
1: Oh, for a decade.
0: A decade,
1: mm-hmm. yes. I almost died 3 times of alcohol poisoning. No one knew, yet I still kept drinking like 20 beers a day. Mm. Purpose was the key to my breakthrough. God gave me a dream in the midst of my mess that led me on a journey to freedom. Mm-hmm.
0: So did you have to hit a rock bottom? I mean, take me to that moment. Take us to that moment where you just thought, life has to be better than this. There has to be more. Because don't you think there's a lot of people that are thinking that today? Especially with everything we've been going through lately. I mean, don't you think that all of us know that there's more than what we're suffering through? So what was your moment?
1: Well, there was many moments. Yeah. I don't think that you have to have that rock bottom. I mean, it should have been that I almost died once, twice, 3 times.
0: Yeah.
1: Honestly, it wasn't working anymore. And
0: what do you mean it wasn't working? Life?
1: The alcohol. It wasn't working anymore.
0: Oh, it wasn't sedating.
1: Exactly. It was just giving me more and more and more pain. And so I also felt like God had a huge plan for me, and He has a huge plan for everyone.
0: Yes.
1: And I felt I was missing opportunities. Mm-hmm. And God covers us for a time. Yes. You know, but we can go out of that place. And I knew that was happening to me. Mm-hmm. And so I just said, God, save me. But use me. I promise I'll do whatever you say if you just use me. Mm-hmm. And I think that promise, purpose was the key to my breakthrough.
0: What was your first step when you decided that you were going for something different? What was your first step?
1: Well, it was like a 2-year process. I went to about 30 AA meetings. I never spoke. I just listened. I studied the work of world-renowned psychologists, neuroscientists, pastors, thought leaders. One of them was actually Tim Story, who is one of the top life coaches in the country,
0: yes.
1: who has now endorsed Change Your Story.
0: Yes.
1: So that's a blessing to come full circle. But I wrote like crazy. I would listen to praise music in my ears as I slept. And I didn't realize it at the time of this 2 years, but everything I was doing was rewiring my brain.
0: Mm-hmm.
1: Well, a couple of weeks into my sobriety, I had another dream. And I was trying to write down the insights and revelations as fast as they were coming. And a couple hours later, I said, God, are you wanting me to create a new type of recovery program?
0: Mm-hmm.
1: And I felt him say, not today.
0: That was yeah. great news.
1: Because
0: I could barely walk.
1: Because you have to walk through it.
0: Exactly.
1: You have to walk it before you could talk
0: exactly.
1: it, right? Well, the 8-week Change Your Story workshop
0: uh-huh.
1: is the program God gave me 8 years ago.
0: Well, I want to talk about that, but I also want to go back to what I'm hearing you say that I think is critically important is that God didn't just take a magic wand and go, and you're okay, and everything's wonderful. That there really was, there's hard work.
1: Yes.
0: There's intention that's
1: yes.
0: involved. So
1: absolutely.
0: Talk to us about that.
1: Absolutely. God delivered me, but I had to learn to walk in that freedom. And Changing your story. There's a workbook there. You
0: yes.
1: know, changing your story requires
0: yes.
1: work. And that's where faith meets science.
0: Yes.
1: You know, we now know that once an addict, always an addict, it isn't true. We are made to evolve. We can rewire our brain. And that takes a lot of discipline and a lot of work, but it's doable.
0: It's manageable.
1: Yes.
0: But it's day by day, sometimes hour by hour.
1: Oh,
0: I had an addiction with diet pills. I was anorexic. You know, there's depression, a lot of that. So I know that God certainly could take a magic wand and make us okay, but it's part of the journey of being able to really get to know him better and develop our relationship with him, don't you think?
1: Oh, an intimate relationship with God, knowing who you are in Christ.
0: Yes.
1: As well as understanding your behaviors, your tendency, your patterns, where these, the psychology behind the desires, you know, that's the key to freedom.
0: Yes.
1: And that's why I say, you know, the Change Your Story workshop, it's not about living a life in recovery. We don't have to live in a recovery mode. It is about equipping you with the tools it takes
0: yes.
1: to live in that freedom that God provides.
0: You know what you're making me think of, Kirsten, is you're making me think of the scripture that it is the truth that sets us free.
1: Yes.
0: And it's God's truth, but it is our truth
1: chapter,
0: as well.
1: That's week one in the book. The workbook. That is week
0: Maybe that's
1: one.
0: Where I read
1: that's
0: that.
1: That's the script. No, I just gave it to you today.
0: Yeah.
1: God is speaking.
0: Yes.
1: That's the first scripture. And it's true because what we believe, if we believe something is true, whether it's true or not, we act on that.
0: Of course, perception is everything.
1: So we have to go back to what is the real truth and question our own truth. As we question our own truth, the cognitive dissonance in our mind, mm-hmm. we start to become aware of that.
0: Yes.
1: And we're able to change those beliefs.
0: Absolutely. So you say that what you have developed is a new type of recovery plan. And so is this just for alcoholics, addictions, change your story. It sounds to me that if we have someone listening and they're thinking, well, I haven't dealt with what Kirsten and maybe Kim have dealt with, but I'd like to change my story too.
1: That's what I say. It's called change your story because everybody has one. You know, everyone has something they'd like to change. And what they're finding out now in psychology and with neuroscience, the tools are the same. You know, the
0: yes.
1: same things I used to break free. I had an eating disorder when I was a teenager, kept mm-hmm. that secret as well. The same tools I used to break free from that, break free from a decade of alcohol addiction, are the same exact tools I use every single day
0: yes.
1: to pursue my purpose.
0: Yes.
1: You know, one of the unique aspects about the workshop, as well as it being, and we never use labels, you know, we never do that. It's also about, not just about breaking free from whatever's breaking you, mm-hmm. bad habit, a mindset,
0: but I love that. Breaking,
1: yeah.
0: what'd you say?
1: Breaking free from what's breaking you.
0: I love that.
1: Yeah, because it could be anything.
0: We need to write that down on the refrigerator because it could be anything.
1: Anything. It could be too much TV. It could be anything
0: because
1: yes. it keeps you from your purpose. It's usually an avoidance of something. But it's also about discovering or rediscovering that masterpiece that lives inside us.
0: Yes.
1: And one of the other unique aspects is I used everything I learned in acting school to break free from a decade of addictions.
0: Mm-hmm.
1: So I teach people how to break down their life like an actor breaks down a scene.
0: Yes.
1: Because by applying basic acting techniques with elements of story structure, we're able to leave the role of villain and victim behind and become the hero of our own story.
0: That is so, I feel like that's just so what the world needs to hear today, because what you're talking about with the silence, the secrets, it's almost like we have to shatter all that. We have to find the courage, or at least that's the way it was with me. And I feel like so many that are listening, it's like to really encourage them that's the first step, to say, there has to be more. And God created me for more. And that's really what we want people to understand, is that don't let the enemy rob you of what God created you to do with this addiction or whatever it is, sadness, depression, procrastination.
1: I had all of it.
0: All of that. That's just something to really keep our eyes on us, maybe. That I felt like that was so much about my addiction.
1: Absolutely.
0: And when we can turn and shift and get our eyes on God, that and be able to reach out and talk to someone.
1: Absolutely. You know, addictions aren't permanent. Bad habits are meant to be broken.
0: Absolutely.
1: But they are a distraction to our destiny.
0: Yes.
1: And that's one reason I'm so excited that now, because of everything that's happening in our world, we're now having the Change Your Story workshop in private Zoom meetings.
0: Yes.
1: So for all the people out there that have been avoiding asking for help because of how it would look, how it would affect your relationships, your jobs. You know, that was me.
0: Yes.
1: Well, now we're doing it on Zoom. You can keep your camera off.
0: Yes.
1: You can use a different name.
0: Yes.
1: You can legitimately remain anonymous.
0: Mm-hmm.
1: So you can finally get that breakthrough you deserve.
0: Yes.
1: You know, and I would have gone to that if I didn't have to be seen. And so I feel like it opens the door for people to ask for that help.
0: You know, Kirsten, one of the reasons that my ministry began was when my mom, at the age of 51, died of cancer. It was very sudden, very rushed. But her last words to me were, "Kim, don't live like I'm dying." And she was beautiful. She had everything going for her. She knew how to look good and talk the right words and sang in the church choir and did everything. But she had these secrets, and and there was this silence. And what she was saying to me, and what I want our audience to hear today, is that you're worth so much more than how that silence is speaking to you. That you don't want to get to the end of your life and look back and say, "Oh, I wish." You know, Mother said, "Don't know that I ever found me." And that's why I used that in our introduction. We get so lost in this world.
1: Yes.
0: And we don't know who to trust, and we don't know who to turn to. It's almost you have to get to the point, isn't it true, that you just trust God. Trust God, and then He will send you to those that you can trust, so that you can shatter the silence, go through a program like yours, really find yourself, God in your story.
1: Yes, that's what it's about. First of all, you've made your mom so proud because you've done that. But that's what the enemy tries to steal your voice, and he tries to make you believe that, you know, that's the way it is.
0: Yes.
1: But that's not true.
0: Or that it's too late.
1: That it's
0: you're
1: too late.
0: Gone.
1: You're too far gone. That's exactly what all I kept hearing in my head. Well, the biggest part of changing our story is telling him to shut up. You know, shut up.
0: Like that.
1: You know, God will revive your heart. He will restore your hope. He will give you new dreams. And that's
0: He makes
1: so
0: us a
1: important.
0: New creation.
1: He does.
0: He makes us new. Not
1: he does.
0: Yes.
1: Yeah, we miss opportunities. Absolutely. But there is so, but he can take all of those missed moments, those things we missed, and use it for his masterpiece, for his good. And he has that for everyone, for everyone.
0: Absolutely. It makes me think of, I hope I can remember this, but have you ever heard Michelangelo.
1: I use it, the sculpture.
0: Yes,
1: I do. It's in my book. In my book. Yes, and then he just chips away to find that masterpiece. Always say, you know, our life is a masterpiece waiting to be discovered.
0: Yes.
1: In my case, that masterpiece was under a lot of junk.
0: Most of
1: but
0: it
1: it's there.
0: Yes.
1: And it's not about this. It's not about finding your purpose. It's about uncovering it.
0: So
1: it's in there.
0: So for those who don't know what we talked about with Micah Angela, you want to share that?
1: Because it's beautiful. Go for it.
0: Well, all I remember is that he was working on that large concrete.
1: Yes,
0: how he did things. And he was chipping away. And someone walks by and said, "Why are you wasting your time on that ugly clump of whatever it was?"
1: It's underneath all
0: this. And
1: he
0: looked at him and he said, "Because I'm trying to release the angel that's beneath all of this."
1: Yes.
0: And that's really what God wants to do, is he wants to release who we truly are underneath all the things that we've allowed
1: we
0: the
1: become.
0: World,
1: right.
0: the words that are on us, and even the words that, you know, have been spoken to us that stick in our mind.
1: That's another chapter. Absolutely. Well, you know, one thing, when I was lying there dying the third time, and I was just saying to God, "God, I know I don't deserve it. I don't deserve it." And I felt this voice, and this voice was loud, that I don't deserve it. And it was going through all the reasons that I had failed. But this voice inside said, "I deserve it." And I feel like that was the Holy Spirit.
0: Yeah.
1: That's that God dream inside us, that purpose inside us. It was calling out to me. And that tiny voice, I grabbed onto that. I held onto that. And I said, "Okay." And I made myself get up.
0: Mm-hmm.
1: And that's what it is. All the loudness, that's the enemy speaking.
0: Yes.
1: And spiritual warfare, we have to understand the role it plays in change.
0: Yes.
1: Because understanding that will keep you believing in yourself.
0: Yes.
1: And in your recovery.
0: Yes.
1: When everything that you thought was going to get better.
0: Yes.
1: Sometimes doesn't.
0: And absolutely to understand that when you start to make this change, there's going to be so much resistance.
1: Oh, yes.
0: To expect it. And actually to know that that's a great sign. Right?
1: Absolutely. When I start feeling bad for no reason, I'm like, "What is going on?" Oh, because I have something great happening today.
0: Right.
1: I mean, we have to look at ourselves.
0: We have to understand that.
1: We have to look at ourselves. Sometimes it's our fault. Sometimes we made the mistake. Sometimes it's the circumstance. But sometimes it is absolutely the enemy.
0: And it really doesn't matter if it was our mistake or someone else, because the Bible says that we all fall short of the glory of God. And it doesn't cause, he doesn't love us any less. He doesn't punish us like so many people think. He is our loving Father who's always saying, "Just come back. Realign your life to my promises and just come back, because I can work with this." I love how God just rolls up his sleeves and says, "I can work with that girlfriend."
1: Yes, we just have to cooperate with him.
0: That's key.
1: We've got to cooperate. Work with God.
0: Absolutely.
1: You know, every day it's like, "Okay, what can I do next?"
0: Absolutely.
1: You know, get me out of the way.
0: Absolutely. I see that you're so, so passionate about this, and I want everyone to see that passion, because in that is the hope. Mm-hmm. Out of all the, you know, everything that you've written, and we're going to go to commercial break in a minute, but, you know, how has this transformed you? How has this transformed you, Kirsten, just being able to take charge of your life?
1: I think knowing that God trusts me so much, that he trusts me to give me this workshop, this book, it was not my dream. It wasn't my plan. But when I made that promise, "God, I'll do whatever you want me to do." It's about you.
0: Right.
1: That changed my life.
0: Yes.
1: And really, it's just about, I don't want to see other people in that bondage that I was in.
0: Mm-hmm.
1: You know, both those addictions stole years of my life, and the depression that it caused, and all of the anxiety, everything. I want to help people, free people from that, to let them know that, you know, it's important that they speak life. They know this isn't permanent.
0: Right.
1: They're meant to change. And so I really just think every day I am honored that God trusted me with a workshop that is cutting edge.
0: Yes.
1: That there is nothing like this going on that can really make a huge difference for his people and in the kingdom.
0: And what I love is that at any moment we can make the decision to change the rest of our lives.
1: That's right. It's like a detour, U-turn.
0: Absolutely. Kirsten, we're going to take just a short break. And when we come back, I'm going to ask you, what is your final message? What is something that you really want the hearts of our listeners to hear today, okay?
1: You got it.
0: All right, and we'll be right back. Hello, everyone, and welcome back to Coffee. I hope that you're being so inspired by our conversation. And Kirsten, thank you so much for joining us. You know, one of the things that I think that I want to talk about before you say something directly to our listeners, because I feel like you've stirred up so much hope. I feel like there's an element that I also wanted to bring in, and it's in Revelations chapter 12, verse 11, I think, where it talks about that we are going to have accusers that say, just be quiet, be silent. The world is going to be filled with those, and we're going to hear it. But the Bible tells us that it's by the blood of the Lamb and by the telling of our testimony that is going to help set them free. So really, while we're in it for ourselves, we're also, it gives us a purpose to help others, which is what you're doing, right?
1: Absolutely. And we have to call it forth. Call those things forth that aren't as though they are.
0: Absolutely.
1: Yes.
0: We know there's a purpose. Mm-hmm. We know there's a plan. And so much of it is not going to happen until we release the secret.
1: That's right. Right? And stop saying, I'm an addict, I'm this, I'm that. No, no, no. You're an overcomer by the blood of the Lamb and the word of your testimony.
0: Yes.
1: And what I just want to share is that alcohol did not start out as a problem for me, but it became a habit.
0: Yes.
1: And when life happened, that habit became an addiction that stole years of my life. Well, as we know right now, life is happening. Mm-hmm. And I don't want that to be your story. So whether you've been suffering in silence for years, and just haven't wanted to ask for help, I completely understand that because I did it. But it also made my breakthrough take forever. And I'm grateful in one sense because I have this workshop now to offer others.
0: Absolutely.
1: But, don't let that habit become unmanageable because it just eases up on you. So catch it before that happens.
0: So reach out.
1: Yeah. So whether you talk to your pastor, a friend, talk to someone who's been there, not who someone who's in it too. Yes, the Change Your Story workshop, it's not about living a life in recovery. It's not about we want to get rid of those desires. You know, it's about acquiring the tools it takes to live in the freedom that God provides. It's there for you. Hope is there. Freedom is there. You can change your story.
0: And that's
1: what God specializes in.
0: That's the bottom line.
1: Yep, we can get our story on track with His plan.
0: That's the bottom line that I really want everyone to understand. Well, Kirsten, we're going to have to go. I knew this show was going to go so fast. I do want everyone to, and we'll be letting people know quickly, how could they reach you? Because
1: yes,
0: I want them to know.
1: Well, I'm so excited. The Change Your Story Workshop, actually, tonight is our first night on Zoom. So the changeyourstoryworkshop.com. thechangeyourstoryworkshop.com. You can find out more about it. Contact me. And also kirstenlee.com.
0: And that's L-E-I-G-H, not L-E, right?
1: Exactly. And K-I-R-S-T-I-N.
0: That's right.
1: Yes.
0: Well, listen, friend, it was so, so wonderful to have you come
1: by.
0: You too. And what I want our audience to hear so deeply is that there is hope.
1: Absolutely.
0: At any moment, you can change your story.
1: Absolutely.
0: That God is able. It's not too late. And today can be the day. And that's what I want everyone to know. So thank you for being such a shining, shining example of that. And I just pray blessings over your ministry. I know it's going to do incredible things. So because we serve
1: God.
0: An incredible God.
1: It's all about God.
0: So absolutely. And as long as we keep it about Him, we have heaven's infinite amount of power to call upon.
1: I'm amazed. When I look at that book, I'm like, oh my gosh, this is so what God gave me.
0: Yes.
1: So it's just about being a vessel.
0: Absolutely.
1: Being a vessel.
0: Absolutely. Thank you. Thank you so much. And thank you so much for joining us for coffee today. As always, it's such an honor to be invited into your homes. I want you to remember that you have a story, and stories need to be shared. Break the silence. Keep today's conversation going by call a friend. Tell him or her something hopeful that you heard on today's show. But more importantly, will you tell them something new about you? By sharing your story, maybe, just maybe, they will see that the story God has written about them is also the story of a masterpiece. Goodbye, everyone. And I look so forward to seeing you next time on Coffee.

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2: Welcome to our Monday's broadcast of the Gospel Truth. Today I'm beginning my second week of teaching on God's kind of love. I have a brand new series out on that entitled God's Kind of Love. And we have CDs and DVDs that were taken from my television program. And then this is a USB that will have both the CD and the DVD on it. And we'll be giving out that information at the end of the program. So in the first week, I basically was just trying to establish that what a lot of people think is love today is not God's kind of love at all. It is earthly, sensual, and devilish is what the scripture says. It is just demonic, really, in a lot of things. And so there is a lot of confusion about what love is. And so the first three verses of 1 Corinthians chapter 13 is establishing how important God's kind of love is. If you can speak in tongues, if you can prophesy, if you can have enough faith to move mountains, if you give everything you've got to feed the poor or even sacrifice your own body and you do it motivated by anything other than God's kind of love, it profits you nothing. So one of the points that I made through those first three verses is that the motive behind your actions are more important than your actions. That's a huge statement right there. And there's a lot of people that don't understand this. But you know, in 1 Samuel chapter 16, verse 7, part of that verse says, man looks on the outward appearance, but God looks on the heart. And so God looks beyond what we're doing and sees the motive behind

and think, well, I'm loving people, and yet you aren't kind to people. God's kind of love is kind. It goes on to say charity, God's kind of love envieth not. I spent a lot of time talking about that, that where envying and strife is, there's confusion in every evil work, James 3:16. And then it also says, vaunteth not itself, is not puffed up. Some of the newer translations, like for instance the NIV, says love is patient and kind. It does not envy. It does not boast. It is not proud. The Living Bible says love is very patient and kind, never jealous or envious, never boastful or proud. And those are some major differences between what people are calling love today. Most of what people call love today, it is very, very self-serving. People love a person because that person is such a trophy for them or it's going to benefit them. There's something. But when it comes to you putting other people ahead of yourself, that is a true indication of whether it's God's kind of love or not. And so we spent a number of days on that. In verse 5, here's some more characteristics of God's kind of love. It says, it does not behave itself unseemly, seeketh not her own, is not easily provoked, thinketh no evil. Let me just focus on this first thing about where it does not behave itself unseemly. The literal Greek word that was translated unseemly here, it means to be or act unbecoming. And so if it's God's kind of love, it is never going to act in a way that is unbecoming to God or to you or to anybody else. Now, I think that this is worth making a major deal out of because I have talked to a number of people who said that they just fell so in love with this person that they just couldn't control themselves and they went ahead and had sexual relationships outside of marriage or something. But they justified it by saying, but I just loved them so much I couldn't control myself. This right here says that God's kind of love does not behave itself unseemly. It is not unbecoming. It will never lead you to do anything that is contrary to God's word. Now, this is super important. And I remember some women that I've talked to who literally were coerced. It wasn't like a rape, but they were pressured into having sexual relationship before marriage because the man said, but we love each other so much and it's just, it's love. It can't be wrong because it's love. That's not God's kind of love because God's kind of love will never behave itself unseemly. If you can't control it, then it's not God's kind of love. It's lust. And you know, something that parallels this, if you go into the next chapter in 1 Corinthians chapter 14, it talks about the gifts of the Spirit. And it talks about one of the truths about the gifts of the Spirit are that you can control them. He gave restrictions and said that if a person is going to speak in tongues, there has to be an interpreter there to interpret the tongue. And if there isn't an interpreter, then it's wrong for you to speak in tongues in a church assembly without an interpreter. And then he says that even the prophets, when they spoke, that if one was speaking and then another prophet had something revealed to him, the first was to control himself and to give place to the other one and let them speak. And it says, let all things be done decently and in order. And then it says that the spirits of the prophets are subject to the prophets. Now, what all of this means is that if it's coming from God, God is not rude. God does not just take possession of you and all of a sudden you are so passionate about something that you literally cannot control yourself. If that's what's happening to you, it's not God. Because even prophecy, even speaking in tongues, these things can be controlled. That's the reason he gave these restrictions and said the spirits of the prophets are subject to the prophets. You know, I had a woman one time that came into one of my meetings, and this is when we only had like 200 or 300 people in a meeting. And anyway, this woman was an ultra-Pentecostal lady. And Jamie was up playing the piano and singing, and she was singing hallelujah. And it was just a real strong time of worship. And this woman got to standing and just screaming at the top of her lungs, hallelujah. And she was just going wild. And so anyway, I sent one of my employees back and asked her to sit down and control herself. And they came back saying that it's the Holy Spirit. She can't control herself. So I sent people back twice.
And finally, I went back and talked to this lady.

0: And I said, look, this is not the Holy Spirit that's causing you to interrupt this entire service and to do these things. And she says, I just can't control it. It's the Holy Spirit. You can't tell the Holy Spirit no when he comes upon me. And I quoted these verses out of 1 Corinthians chapter 14 about the spirits of the prophets are subject to the prophets. The prophets can control that. Anytime you can't control it, it's not God. It's a demonic spirit that takes control and does these things. And I said, it's demonic. And it didn't matter if she was saying hallelujah and Christianese and stuff like that. If it was disturbing the entire service, it wasn't a God. So I went back and told this lady those things, shared those scriptures with her, and she says, I just can't control it. It's the Holy Ghost. And I said, look, it is not the Holy Spirit. I said, this demon is leaving this auditorium. And I said, if you would like, I'll cast this demon out and you can stay. We'd like for you to stay. But if you are going to hold on to this and proclaim that the Lord is just forcing you to do this and you can't control it, then I said, you'll leave with that demon. I'll get up and carry you out. And anyway, this woman kept doing it. And so one of my other guys, we got him, literally carried this woman outside and placed her outside. And I said, you stay out here and you do all that, but you aren't going to do it in our service. Did you know I saw that woman like 2 or 3 years later? And we were in a place that seated like 10,000 people. And I was just walking by and she saw me and yelled at me. And I went up and talked to her and she thanked me. And she says, I was taught that this was the Holy Spirit that was coming upon me. And she says, you're the first person that ever countered me and showed me that if it was the Holy Spirit, I could control it. The Holy Spirit doesn't force you to do things. And she said that she had been delivered and set free, and it had totally changed her life. But see, there's a lot of people that in this realm of the gifts of the Spirit, they recognize that they are supposed to be controlled. Paul said 2 or 3 at the most speak in tongues with an interpreter, and even prophets had to give place to another prophet if something came to him. And yet when it comes to quote unquote love, there are people today saying that I just love this person so much. We can't wait until marriage. We can't control ourselves. It's just love. We love each other so much we just can't keep our hands off of each other. That's not love. That's lust. If it's God's kind of love, it does not behave itself unseemly. I had a lady that was in one of my Bible studies when I was in Pritchett, Colorado, and I did a circuit in 3 states. And anyway, this one woman came, and she was a school teacher. She was probably 24, 25 years old. And one of her students, a 17-year-old boy, they quote-unquote fell in love with each other. And they came and talked to me. And as soon as he turned 18, as soon as it became legal, they were going to marry. And I told him, I said, I do not think this is God. And I gave him reasons why I didn't believe that this was God. It was just lust. And anyway, they kept playing the God card and saying, no, God spoke to us. God told us this. And you know, once a person starts saying God told them, it's hard for me to counter that because I'm not going to tell people to go against God. But I did tell them, I said, I just don't think it's the Lord that has put this together. This is just a physical lust attraction. And so anyway, our counseling session was over and they left thinking, no, it's God. And then I was out to eat with them, and there was about a dozen people or so that we went out to a place to eat. And when we sat down, they hadn't announced to everybody yet that they quote unquote had love for each other. And so because of that, people just sat down, and people sat on either side of this woman. And the young boy, 17 years old, he wasn't able to sit next to her. And so he was out in the car, and we noticed that he wasn't there. And we asked where it was, and she went out and talked to him, and she came in and she says, I'm sorry, but we just love each other so much that he can't control himself. He has to be near me. And so he was sitting out in the car crying because he couldn't sit next to me. Could you please move and let him sit next to me? Because we're just so much in love with each other. Now see, when that happened, then I went and talked to this lady. And I said, I can guarantee you this is not God's kind of love. God's kind of love does not behave itself unseemly. It is not something that is so controlling that you just are depressed and miserable if you can't be next to that person at all times. I said, that's not God's kind of love. That's lust. And anyway, this woman rejected what I had to say. They went ahead and got married, and it turned out that this boy wound up sexually abusing some young kids because, again, it wasn't God's kind of love. It was lust, and he went to prison, and as far as I know, he's still in prison. I don't know. It didn't turn out well at all. And she just was saying, oh, but no, it's God that put us together. It's God's kind of love. If it behaves itself unseemly, unbecoming, if you cannot control these feelings that you have, then it's not God's kind of love. Now, this is not to say that if you truly have God's love for a person, that you don't want to be with them and that you don't think about them. I'm not saying that at all. But I'm saying that you can control. God does not force us. God is a gentleman. Satan is the one who comes in and takes possession and controls and drives people to do things. God's kind of love does not behave itself unbecomingly. It is able to control itself. So if you just all of a sudden fall in love, head over heels with somebody, and you cannot control yourself, I would doubt seriously that that is God's kind of love, because God's kind of love does not behave itself unseemly. Boy, that's powerful. I could expand on that much, much more. There's many more applications, but if you were to just meditate on what the scriptures here are saying, characteristics of God's kind of love, I think we'd go to recognizing that a lot of what we get trapped with is nothing but emotional, and it is not God's kind of love at all. The next thing in this fifth verse, it says it seeks not her own. This is talking about God's kind of love does not seek her own. In other words, it isn't always promoting itself. It thinks of other people. I read these verses last week, but let me just read this once again. Philippians chapter 2, it said, this is Paul speaking. He says, let nothing be done through strife or vainglory, but in lowliness of mind, let each esteem other better than themselves. There's not very many people that will esteem others better than themselves. Most people are totally selfish. They look at everything from a selfish perspective instead of looking at things from a God perspective. And I could just say a lot about that. In verse 4 it says, look not every man on his own things, but every man also on the things of others. Did you know this goes along with Proverbs chapter 13, verse 10, where it says, only by pride comes contention. And I mentioned this also last week, but pride is not just arrogance, thinking you're better than everybody else. Pride is just self-centeredness. And you can be centered on self, thinking you're better than everybody else, or you could be centered on self, thinking that you're worse than everybody else. I had a man come up to me one time after I'd been teaching on pride, and he came up to me and he says, look, I admit I've got a million problems, but pride isn't one of them. He says, if anything, I have the lowest self-esteem of anybody that you'll ever meet. And he said, yet I'm a very angry person. And the disconnect that he had was because he thought that pride was just arrogance. But pride is self-centeredness, a shy person. A timid person is a very self-centered person. You're thinking about yourself constantly, and that's the only way that strife comes is through pride, through thinking about yourself. And so you got to quit exalting yourself and looking at everything only from your own perspective. You know, one time I was watching a documentary, and the documentary was against capital punishment, trying to talk people out of believing that we should ever put anybody to death for any crime, regardless of how bad it was. And I believe that the Bible teaches in Genesis chapter 9 and other places that there are sins that demand capital punishment, putting a person to death for that sin, and you do it as a deterrent to other people as well. And so I believe that that's what the Word teaches. So that's where I was coming from, and yet I was watching this program that was trying to turn you against capital punishment. And the way that they did it, they showed a man in a prison cell. They went from color to black and white to make it even more oppressive and depressive. They showed him sitting on his bunk with his elbows on his knees and his hands on his face here, and just depressed and sitting there, and they were playing sad music. And then the camera went down the hall and showed the electric chair where this guy was going to be put to death. And it was showing you all these things that were so depressing. And then it showed you his pictures as a little child. And it showed him playing with a stick horse and riding. And you look at a little child and you think that, you know, someday this person, regardless of what they do, it's just terrible that we are, that society is going to kill a person regardless of how bad their crime is. They showed his baby pictures, and you look at a baby picture and think, it's just terrible that we would ever put a person to death regardless of what they've done. And even though I believed that capital punishment is prescribed in Scripture, I was wavering when I saw it from his side and saw how pathetic and how he really didn't have much of a chance growing up, and he was abused and terrible things happened to him. And as I was debating all of this and trying to resolve this, the Lord just spoke to me and he says, what would happen if you took the girl that he raped? He was in for rape and then he murdered the girl trying to cover up his rape. What would happen if you took the girl and showed her baby pictures and showed her growing up and maybe playing with dolls in a dollhouse or something, and you showed her wanting to get married, and here she was just a few days away from her wedding, and yet some pervert comes into her life and for his own self-gratification rapes her and then murders her because he wasn't man enough to face what he had done. If you showed that exact same audience things from her perspective instead of his perspective, they would turn into a vigilante committee and they'd want to lynch this guy. And the Lord spoke to me and he says, it all depends on whose perspective you're looking at things from. And I bring that up to say, he says, look not every man on his own things, but also on the things of others. Did you know when you get to where you aren't just consumed with self and you aren't always just doing whatever it takes to promote yourself, you're going to let God be the one who promotes you and takes care of you. And when you get to where you aren't all wrapped up in yourself, when you're all wrapped up in yourself, you make a very small package. But when you get to where you start thinking about other people, it changes your actions. You will have more compassion towards other people if you see where they're coming from instead of where you are coming from. You know, I had a woman one time that her husband had tried to kill her, and she was just devastated, but I ministered these exact scriptures to her. She got to praying about it and saying, God, why is he like he was? And the Lord showed her that when he was born in Puerto Rico, he was dedicated to the devil at birth. They killed chickens and put blood all over him and made a dedication. And when she saw where he was coming from, she had a better understanding of why he was like he was. And she actually began to start falling in love with this guy when she started looking at things from his perspective. And the long and the short of the story is that the guy got born again because she started showing that love towards him. It makes a difference. And this is what God's kind of love does. It does not seek her own. It is not easily provoked. It thinks no evil. God's kind of love is not self-centered. It thinks more about other people. It esteems other people better than themselves. It looks at things through the eyes of other people. And I tell you, if we would have a little bit more empathy, if we would quit being so focused on ourselves and start thinking about why is this person doing what they're doing, it would make a difference. I had an employee one time that had been a very faithful employee to me for years. But all of a sudden, this guy was getting to where he was taking 2 and 3 hours for lunch. He would come in late, leave early. He wasn't giving me a 40-hour week. And at first, I started to go in and just drop the hammer on him and tell him, you change your ways or you're going to get fired. That was my first reaction. But I began to pray about it. And I began to look at things through his eyes. And I thought, this person has never acted this way in the years that he's worked for me. Something's up. And I said, I don't know why, but this is abnormal for him. So instead of me going in and rebuking them, I went in and I just said, look, I noticed that you're gone for 2 and 3 hours at lunch. You're coming in late. You're leaving early. And I said, this is so inconsistent with the way that you've been. I don't think that this is really who you are. What's going on? Why are you doing this? And did you know, he chose not to share with me. He just clammed up And he says, you're right, I'm wrong. He says, you'll never have another problem with me, and I never did. I mean, he straightened up, and he was a very faithful employee. And he left the ministry after a while, and I found out years later that he wound up getting a divorce. And it's just my opinion that I think he was probably dealing with problems at home, and he just reacted to them wrong. But see, when I looked at things and saw why he was doing what he was doing instead of just what he was doing, it changed things. And this is what God's kind of love does. It doesn't look at things only from your perspective. There's always another side of the story. And if you're operating in God's kind of love, you'll start being more gracious towards other people. I'm out of time today, but again, I have a brand new series that goes through all of this, and I'd encourage you to get it. Yeah, I've entitled it God's Kind of Love. And I have CDs and DVDs that were taken from these television programs. And then this is a USB that will have both the audio and the video on there. So listen to our announcer as he gives you information about how you can receive this brand new product and call or write today.
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0: We call it a living commentary because I'm still writing it. And I've written footnotes on verses in the Bible. And I promise you, this is powerful. It's not only got my commentary and experiences and revelations that God has given me, but it's got Greek and Hebrew words defined. It's got references and just all kinds of things here. It would be a tremendous blessing to you. So check it out, our living commentary.
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2: 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You were born for such a time as this, to be a disciple, to leave this world behind and follow Him. Designed for a destiny, one that only you can. film.
3: 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And lo, I am with you always, even unto the end of the world.
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6: Every woman has a story, and within every Christian woman is a God story. 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
7: Hello and welcome to Today's Faith. You know, some people never outgrow their past. They're never able to get victory or to change or to move forward. Well, my guest today has had experiences that would make others just stay or be paralyzed, unable to move forward. But because of Jesus Christ, my guest, Maria Kessler, has been able to not only overcome, but to be victorious in so many different areas. So I'm excited for you to meet Maria. So Maria, thank you so much for being on Today's Faith.
8: Thanks for having me.
7: And I know we were talking before and you said that you're ready to tell your story.
8: I am.
7: So excited. So you were not raised in a Christian home.
8: No.
7: And in reading your testimony, there was abuse in that home too, or, you know, abuse that came to you as a child.
8: Yes, yes, mm-hmm. Absolutely.
7: So kind of a painful upbringing or?
8: Just more of a broken home. Mm-hmm. There was, you know, my parents divorced when I was older, but they had a lack of relationship when I was younger. And because of that, just the turmoil in the home greatly affected me.
7: Right.
8: And just kind of grew up feeling that I wasn't worthy enough or not good enough or that I wasn't loved or not a part of something, and carried those lies with me for a long time.
7: So deep, deep insecurities.
8: Major insecurities,
7: and,
8: yes.
7: You know, I've noticed that, you know, watching high school girls, that makes them behave a certain way, trying to get approval.
8: Absolutely.
7: And even sometimes being very controlling. Or how did it affect you in high school?
8: For me, high school was probably the hardest point of my life. That was, I would say, for me personally, the lowest that I was, looking for all the voids that I felt inside in boys and alcohol and whatever it was that I could find that I could rebel with and, you know, just all the bad things that I shouldn't have done.
7: Well, you know, I had a friend in high school who was like, it's just really nice. We were in kind of the, you know, the AP classes together. And one day she came in and she was sobbing because her parents were getting a divorce. Mm-hmm. She kind of pulled me aside because I was like the Christian. You know, everybody like, oh, there's Cheryl, the Christian. So when people had problems, they come to me. When they wanted to have fun, they stayed away from me. But when they had problems, they came to me. And I remember her just sobbing. And then after that, just this rebellion, just this, why should I care?
8: Absolutely.
7: Why should I care? And, you know, so I can, I've seen those effects. So you got a job after high school flying in the airlines? Or?
8: Well, I went to college for a year. Mm-hmm. I was a vocal performance major.
7: And
8: ended up getting nodules on my vocal cords. And that was how I identified myself, was as a singer. So it's like a football player who breaks a leg and can't play anymore. And the opportunity opened up for me to go apply for this job as a flight attendant, and I got it. And I think it was probably the greatest thing I've ever done, because it removed me from where I was, and God used that to start working on me to change me into who He was calling me to be, even though I didn't know it till years later from that time. But I just see His hand at work in that. And
7: anyone share the Lord with you during this time?
8: No.
7: No. Mm-mm. Did you have any clue about God or Jesus or any thoughts about?
8: Yeah, I did. I grew up Catholic, so it wasn't completely a home where there was no religion or anything taught to us. I went to private Catholic schools, but I never was taught to understand the relationship with Jesus Christ and knowing that. So that was the difference. So I knew there was a God. I believed that there was a God, but I didn't understand just the vast power of Him in our life.
7: So it's during this time before you're saved that you meet your husband, right?
8: Yes.
7: Okay, tell me a little bit about how you met him. And
8: so my husband had a friend that his mother was a flight attendant for the same airline that I was working for. And she was working with my roommate. We had just started in Chicago, and my roommate was telling this woman, we didn't know anybody there, and she said, oh, I'll have a guy I know come take you out.
7: Oh.
8: Well, this lady was in her 50s, and we were 19, 23 years old, so we're thinking this man in his 50s is going to come take us out, and she didn't want to go by herself. Mm-hmm. And I ended up working a trip and was delayed and got sent home because of weather, and he was 2 hours late coming to pick her up. So I got to go and meet him, and I didn't care one bit for him when I met him.
7: Oh, really?
8: And he just was really annoying to me. And at the end of the night, I told my roommate that I was going to marry him, and she thought I was crazy.
7: He was annoying, and you were going to marry him.
8: There was just something in me. I told her, I said, I know, but I think this guy is going to be my husband.
7: That's crazy.
8: Yes.
7: That's absolutely crazy. You know, you almost see God working even, I mean, looking back, do you see God working even in that?
8: Oh, yeah. Absolutely.
7: Isn't that funny how you can look and see that He was proactive even before you knew Him?
8: Yes, yes.
7: Okay, so how long did you date? How long before you got married?
8: So we dated a year, and we were engaged, and then we had a year-long engagement and got married a year after that. And so it'll be 12 years this August.
7: That's amazing.
8: Yes.
7: So now you got married, and it's after you got married that you came to know the Lord. Tell me a little bit about how that happened.
8: So I have known the Lord now. I gave my life to the Lord 7 years ago, a little over 7 years ago. And when we moved out here, no fault to Him completely. It was both of us. We both grew up in homes where we were not given a very good representation of what marriage was supposed to be and how it was supposed to look like. And we didn't have the Lord.
7: Right,
8: so
7: right.
8: It was a mess.
7: Yeah.
8: And we got pregnant with our first child, which is a total shock because my husband being a testicular cancer survivor, those odds were very slim. Mm. And our son was born with a genetic disorder. And that was really, really hard. You know, he kind of distanced himself, my husband, because it was too overwhelming for him and stuck himself in work full time. And so here I was at home with this baby who needed so much, and it was overwhelming, completely overwhelming. And about a year and a half later, I found out we were pregnant with our second. And during that time, we were going through just a very tumultuous time in our relationship. I was ready to file for divorce. I told him that if I was going to be a single parent, I might as well legally be a single parent because everything was too much for him. And we decided to move into a home. We had tried to buy 5 homes in Southern California, and I see God working in that, why we did it, because we probably wouldn't have it today. And we moved into a home that was completely contaminated with toxic mold. Lived there 30 days, 35 days.
7: How'd you discover the mold?
8: My son had pneumonia twice in 30 days.
7: The
8: one with the genetic disorder.
7: Mm-hmm.
8: And he was very susceptible to sicknesses. And we kind of had a feeling that something wasn't right. And then after, you know, 3 weeks, you look up and there's this puddle in the ceiling. And It was, the water had been turned off for a while. Long story. Right. They knew about it, didn't tell us about it. And it was so bad that the doctors told us that if we would have our next baby and bring him home, he probably wouldn't survive throughout the night because his lungs wouldn't have been able to hold it.
7: Oh, my goodness.
8: And so we moved into a hotel because we, in the middle of the night, had to leave. So here we are, our whole life savings that we saved for a house gone because we're fighting in court. Mm-hmm. And it was a mess. And I just remember driving. I would drive along the side of the road and I would pull over and I would just sit there and sob because I didn't have hope. I didn't have Jesus. And here I'm looking at my son who has all these problems and they're telling me is going to continue to have even more health issues. Mm-hmm. And not long after that, I have another baby coming that I don't know if he has the same thing or not. Right. And I'm overwhelmed, completely overwhelmed. And a girl that I didn't really know invited me to church. And I thought, what the heck? What can I lose at this point? And I received the Lord that day. I'll never forget it. I was one who didn't have a lot of emotion. I didn't cry in front of people. And I couldn't stop crying the entire time. I say this in all seriousness and silly, but I had snot just dripping to the floor, you know, that embarrassing snot bubbles crying. Yeah. And at the end of service, they gave an altar call and I gave my life to the Lord. And a woman came up to me at the end and just asked me if she could pray for the health of my baby. And that was it.
7: Yeah.
8: I felt Jesus at that moment completely touch my whole body from head to toe. And there was no turning back for me at that moment.
7: Okay. Now I'm curious, you know, I have a friend and, she gone into church, and the pastor said, you can be forgiven and have your past completely wiped out and a new start today. And that's what she heard, and she ran up the aisle. What was it that touched you and made you go forward?
8: I think for me at that moment, it was more of a, I can just let this load down. You know,
7: bear this burden.
8: Yeah, I didn't have to carry all these things on my shoulder anymore, that there was this amazing God who loved me enough that he was going to take that for me.
7: Right.
8: Even just, you know, it makes me want to cry now.
7: Yeah.
8: It just was so powerful. You know, it wasn't even a thought of my own personal emotional issues or things from the past. It was more, here I'm looking at my kids.
7: Right.
8: And, you know, I want nothing more, like any of us mothers, for our kids not to have to struggle.
7: Right.
8: And I thought, okay, Lord, I'm just going to give them to you and trust you with them. And it was powerful.
7: Isn't it? I mean, I personally, you know, you're talking about before, you're hopeless on a road,
8: yeah,
7: pulled over, just like, what do I do? I don't know how people do life without Jesus.
8: I don't either.
7: Because for me, the ability to pray and put it in the Lord's hands. Today I was walking and the Lord has this thing with me about, I look at trees and the Lord always says, can you make a tree? And I'm like, I can't even make a tree. How am I going to handle dinner? You know, and the idea that God makes trees.
8: Absolutely.
7: He came up with the whole concept of photosynthesis. And I mean, a tree is one of his minor works.
8: Yes.
7: Yeah. And then he did them in all sorts of different varieties. And to me, that just, again, says, you know, he can handle it.
8: Absolutely.
7: So he takes over. How did he begin to handle your life?
8: Well, at that moment, I just decided, I didn't even care what my husband thought, that I was just going to do this. Mm-hmm. And he thought I was a nutcase.
7: Did he really?
8: Every Sunday, I would invite him to church, and he's like, yeah, good luck with that. And I just got to see the Lord work in such a powerful way from that point on in our life and our kids' life. And it was Mother's Day not long after I got saved, and my husband said, I don't want people to feel sorry for you at church by yourself with your, you know, you're pregnant. I'm like, honey, they do not feel sorry for me.
7: Child, right?
8: Absolutely. Absolutely. Mm-hmm. He had no idea. Mm-hmm. And God just completely blew his doors off. And he didn't receive Christ right away. It was a walk. It was a while.
7: But he kept going with
8: me. But he kept going with me.
7: Wow.
8: And it wasn't until our oldest was 4. And at this time, he was fully coming to church, fully involved, and he had chosen to give his life to the Lord, but he still kind of had one foot in and one foot out. It was like the Lord said, okay, either take my hand or don't. Like, you can't be in the world and not in the world at the same time. And our oldest son, at that time, I was now on the worship team at the church, so I had to be at church.
7: So the nodules were healing then?
8: Yeah. So I can, yeah, my voice.
7: You can use
8: it's
7: it
8: different
7: the
8: how it used to be, uh-huh. but yes, exactly. Mm-hmm. God gave me that gift to use for him. And now that I know that, I can mm-hmm. use it for him.
7: It's not your identity. It's
8: absolutely.
7: His. Yeah.
8: Absolutely.
7: Awesome. Okay.
8: And
7: that's one victory.
8: I know. I know.
7: Well, I think we're up to three or four.
8: Exactly. So uh-huh. he, I was at church. It was a Saturday night. And my son has suffered multiple seizures. And we have no explanation as mm-hmm. to why. And he had one of the worst seizures. He completely turned blue, lost his bowels, and my husband called me panicking. And luckily, we were only two blocks from the church. I mm-hmm. jumped in the car, flew back. We went to the hospital. They ended up admitting him that night because he had another major seizure in the hospital. Mm-hmm. And they put him in isolation and mm-hmm. said they needed to find out mm-hmm. what was wrong. And that night, when we were, he was asleep and my husband was asleep. None of us were going to leave his side. We were right. all right there.
7: Right.
8: I just said, Lord, what is this? Like, mm-hmm. what is this? What are you doing in all of this? Mm-hmm. And I opened to the story of the man on the hill when the Lord went up to him and cast the demons out to him, out of the, into the pigs. Mm-hmm. And I'm like, why are you showing me this? Mm-hmm. Like, what does this mean? You know, I can't just wake my husband up and say, hey, I know you're not fully all into this yet, but this is what the Lord's telling me and I don't know what it means. Mm-hmm. And then the next morning I woke up and I said, okay, Lord, you need to just make this clear to me. Like, what do you want us to do? And I opened the story where the parents had the boy that had the seizures and they bring him to Jesus. And I thought, okay, like, you want us to pray over him. You want us to bring him to you. But I think more importantly, my husband, to let go of that and give it to the Lord. And so that night we prayed over our son. And during the time we were praying, he looked at my husband. He was 4 years old. And he said, you know, mom's hurting me. She's hurting me right now. Tell her to stop. And my husband's like, you know, he's 6'5", bigger than life. He's going to take down anybody who lays a finger on our children. He says, no, honey. And then he looks at my husband again. He says, Dad, who is God? Tell me, who is God?
7: Oh, my goodness.
8: And he's just kind of, you know, tripping over his words. And, you know, a little bit later, my son looks at him and he says, Daddy, Jesus doesn't love me. He doesn't love me. And my husband said at that moment, he was like, I am out of here. And he gets up to walk out, and he heard the Lord audibly tell him to engage. And he turned around, and he grabbed a hold of us, prayed for the first time over his family. And my four-year-old sat up and said, Daddy, Jesus just healed me. I want to be baptized. I want to live for Jesus. And from then on, our lives have just been completely transformed.
7: Oh.
8: Yeah.
7: My.
8: Yeah.
7: Good.
8: Amazing. Amazing.
7: Mm-hmm. So how did it transform your marriage?
8: Well, it was a work in progress. I think mostly because both of us decided to just surrender everything that had happened in our lives personally, just over to the Lord. And I had to let God work on me. Mm-hmm. You know, I couldn't be looking to my husband anymore to fill that emptiness right. inside. I had right. to trust that the Lord was going to do that for me. Mm-hmm. And it just was a process, a step-by-step process. But I think that moment, like, that is such a defining moment for our life, mm-hmm. not only as a couple, but for our family, because at that moment we saw, we could feel, we could touch the power of God in our life. And mm-hmm. we knew that it didn't matter about anything else in the world, that God had a hold of us. And I even have a plaque on my wall at home that I made, and I just continue to list everything. It's like this checklist of everything God has done. But at the beginning of it, I said, when the world says no, God says yes.
7: Oh my
8: because
7: goodness,
8: that's how
7: that.
8: We live mm-hmm. our life. Mm-hmm. Because he has the final say, no matter what anybody mm-hmm. says. You know, my son was born deaf and he can hear. He was supposed to be blind and he can see, and he had a heart defect that has miraculously been healed. And
7: no.
8: It just, us watching God be so faithful in everything, mm-hmm. it's just changed our hearts towards the Lord, and in turn has changed our hearts towards one another. And mm-hmm. I have a marriage and a family that I always wanted, mm-hmm. that I always wanted to be a part of. Mm-hmm. And
7: that's so different than what you grew up
8: absolutely.
7: With. Absolutely. And, you know, this ability to go to God in prayer. Okay, so what other things did God say yes when the world said no?
8: Well, I think for me, if I just look at my life personally, just growing up feeling that sense of not belonging. Mm-hmm. And I'm sure many people would look at my life and say, what are you talking about? You're mm-hmm. crazy. Mm-hmm. But inside, I was this broken little girl, you know, where things had happened in my life where you know, I have this picture that as we're little, we all think we're princesses because we are. We're God's princess. And as we go through life and we don't have the Lord, these things are stripped from us, or they happen to us, they scar us and they damage us, and we no longer see ourselves as God's beautiful daughters. And God completely transformed that in my life. And there was a time where I was just in worship and prayer. We were at this worship conference or something, and during that time, I just had my eyes closed, and the Lord just took me back to this time, and I was like 7 or 8 years old, and it was Easter Sunday, and I'm in my Easter dress, and I'm spinning, and I'm like, why are you showing me this, God? And then he starts to show my heart at 7 years old, and just how sad and how broken and how I just wanted someone to look at me and tell me I was beautiful and that they love me. And I'm like, why are you showing me this? And he said, because I want you to know that I love you, that I delighted in you, that I was with you. And then he continued to take me kind of on this neat little journey where he takes me to this field, and you know how you kind of just usher along your kids, and I just felt his hands on my back, and I go into this field, and I'm leaping, and I'm dancing, and I'm singing, and I can hear him just laughing, and he's just telling me how much he loves me and how much he cares for me and that I am his daughter. And all these flowers start popping up everywhere, and I'm grabbing them and just like throwing them, and he's like, I have all of this for you and so much more. And then he told me at the end of that, it was Joel 2:25, just the very beginning is just what I remember and what I hold, is that I will restore to you what the locusts have taken. And that is what he's done for me. And in that moment, I got to start to see myself how God sees me, as his daughter, as beautiful, as, you know, unblemished and not scarred and worthy in his eyes. And that's amazing. That's an amazing feeling when you live your whole life not knowing what that's like and not feeling that, you know? And so for me personally, that's what he's done in my life. And then just to watch in each of my children, every single one of my kids has their own story of what God's already done in their short little lives. And, you know, my middle son, during my pregnancy, I kept having issues, and they thought I was having miscarriages. And every time I would go in, and he was completely fine. You know, he doesn't carry the same genetic disorder. Neither of us are carriers. And just the fact that I got pregnant again, we were so excited. And then my daughter, we had written on a canvas going into New Year's Eve of 2012 what we were asking the Lord for. And I wrote on it that the Lord would grow our family and that we would have a daughter. And that year, I got pregnant. And I was so excited, and we decided to take the boys with us to the ultrasound. You know, it was this whole new experience, because this is our first baby where we're both saved. And it's just a whole different dynamic in our home. And we went in, and they started the ultrasound, and they stopped and asked my husband to take the kids out. And there was no heartbeat, and the sac was completely irregular. And the doctor said, you know, I'm so sorry, but this pregnancy is not viable. You're going to have a miscarriage. And but I knew what the Lord had told me. And even though I did cry, I'm not going to lie, I didn't sit there and go, oh, God's got this. No, I was upset, you know? And then my husband's reminding me, like, we trust in the Lord. And we went back 2 weeks later, and the sac was in perfect formation, and her heartbeat was strong. And it wasn't long after that I had this dream every night where I would walk into the room in my home where I have a chalkboard, and written on it said, girl, God has answered. And that's what her name means. God has answered. He gave us what we asked for, what the desires of our heart was.
7: And what's her name?
8: Anaya.
7: Anaya.
8: Anaya Mayhope.
7: How did you find that name?
8: Well, I searched what name means God has answered.
7: I love that.
8: Google.
7: Like Google, really?
8: Yes.
7: That's incredible.
8: And it's in the book of Nehemiah.
7: Excellent.
8: Yes. So just this little one time, but still, it's just amazing. We had never heard of it, and it's beautiful. It fits her completely. She's a total gift from God. So
7: now you have this ministry with worship.
8: Yes.
7: So how long did you receive that ministry after coming back to the Lord?
8: So it was probably about 6 months after I received the Lord. Every time I went, I just felt that pressing. And part of it was hard for me because that was how I identified myself for so long of my life, that it was such a fine line for me. And I started on the worship team, and then our church went through many transitions. We went through three different pastors in 3 years. And So eventually it was kind of like, okay, Maria, can you lead worship? Just kind of happened because everybody was leaving and coming and leaving. Mm-hmm. And I remember very specifically there was a time where there was someone there that my whole life I wanted approval from. Mm. And they were at church that day.
7: Oh, my goodness.
8: And, you know, a part of in my mind I'm thinking, oh, finally, finally mm-hmm. they can see me and I can get their approval. Mm-hmm. But I'm in the back before I went up on stage to start worship, and I just was like, no, Lord, I don't want to do this for mm-hmm. them, because mm-hmm. obviously that's what I wanted for so long, and that's what damaged me so much. Mm-hmm. And I'm like, I want to do this for you. I only want to do this for you. And that was the first time I know for sure that when I went up to worship that every ounce of me was just given over to the Lord. And mm-hmm. I didn't even look at the person. I didn't want to do anything. I wanted to just keep my eyes on the Lord. And that was a huge defining moment for me of knowing that this was a gift the Lord had given me just for him. Mm-hmm. And I don't need anybody else's approval because mm-hmm. I have his. So
7: that's so amazing. You know, the Lord speaks to you and in your, this, worship leader, you know, for how, you know, if you were to tell somebody who came into the church, how would you explain worship to them? Because, I mean, obviously mm-hmm. it's a concept. Before
8: yeah.
7: you got saved,
8: yeah.
7: you did not understand it.
8: No.
7: I mean, singing was performance.
8: It was performing, mm-hmm. absolutely.
7: What's the difference?
8: Oh, my
7: yeah,
8: gosh.
7: Yeah, how would you explain the difference to somebody?
8: There's, like, a huge answer for that question.
7: Yeah, I like that.
8: Yeah. It's just this... I guess when I think of worship, you know, this morning as I'm listening to the music, mm-hmm. I'm in tears because it just, every word you think of what God mm-hmm. has done, mm-hmm. I think of what God has done in my life and how every word you hear in these worship songs, how it just brings us back to the heart of Jesus, that mm-hmm. we are his children, that he loves us, that he desires for us to be with him, and that he really does have so much for us, mm-hmm. no matter what we've done. And to me, it's like this just expression where I can just give every part of me back to him. It's how mm-hmm. I know to show my love back to the Lord. And such a, just every part of me, mm-hmm. you know, my whole body wants to just give to him. And yeah, it's not just about singing a song or reading a words on page, or mm-hmm. it's more of just your whole heart and soul and every part of your emotion, just handing that over to him and mm-hmm. praising him for everything. Everything.
7: So now, how is your husband, like, you know, what are you guys, how are you guys involved? How is he involved? You know, you're part of the worship. What,
8: yeah.
7: What's his like ministry now?
8: He just finished we go to Calvary Chapel San Clemente mm-hmm. and our pastor Holland Davis, did a 2-year school of ministry mm. on Sundays and mm-hmm. he just will be graduating from that. So mm-hmm. he is just kind of on his own little journey in there watching. I don't think he quite sees yet mm-hmm. How much God is working through him. But as his wife just sit on the side, I get to see that, and it mm-hmm. just makes me giddy with excitement. He's so powerful. He is such he's so gifted with speaking to people. We can
7: wow.
8: walk anywhere, mm-hmm. and we're there for an hour, and the kids are like, oh, he's telling them about Jesus again. You know?
7: That's incredible.
8: So, yeah, I mean, and he really speaks into families' lives. Mm. I think his heart was just so changed by realizing, like, the importance of what a gift he's been given, mm-hmm. having a wife and children, and he wants other men to know what gifts mm-hmm. that they have. And mm-hmm. I just see God use him in so many ways in that. We do a family ministry once a month. We do family night because his heart is that parents would come back with their children and do things together, mm-hmm. get down on the floor and play mm-hmm. with their kids.
7: Mm-hmm. So is that a private family night or is that like
8: it's through the church.
7: Okay. You know, tell me, like, if I have a family and you're inviting me, tell me what goes on and maybe we can, you know, send out, maybe there's people in San Clemente
8: absolutely.
7: Watching this or Dana Point who would want to go to that family night. So
8: absolutely.
7: We'll get a shout out.
8: Yeah. We the second Saturday of every month, we have mm-hmm. a list on the website for San Clemente.
7: Oh, perfect.
8: The Calvary Chapel San Clemente.
7: Okay, what's the www.calvarychapelsanclemente.org? Perfect. Okay.
8: I should have known that.
7: Is it? Perfect. Okay. So www.calvarychapelsanclemente.org. Okay.
8: Yes. And under family ministry, so we do once the second Saturday a month, and we mm-hmm. do different things. So we'll do bonfires at the beach where we'll take time and worship. My husband always does some kind of little, you know, Bible lesson for the kids and the families, and we do worship, and then we just have fun. We just play together and just, you know, live life in fellowship. And
7: Now, how old are your children now?
8: My oldest, Austin, is 9, Luke is 7, and Anaya just turned 2.
7: Okay, now what is happening with your oldest? Because he's still special needs.
8: He is.
7: So what are his needs?
8: It's more of now most of his health things, we've completely just kind of surpassed those. So there's not been any health issues. We haven't had any seizures in over a year and a half, which praise the Lord for that, because those are so scary. Health-wise, he's doing really, really good. And at the beginning of his life, that was what was a huge part of his issues, was a lot of health things. It's more of sensory. He's very intelligent, but he just needs to be in a setting where he can work at his pace. You know, if he needs to go and jump on the trampoline for 5 minutes because he is starting to get that anxiety or he needs to get the wiggles out, he can go get his wiggles out, you know, and he has like an aversion to paper and buttons. So it's more just sensory things, but they really affect him and how he can function day to day in his life. So just helping him to work through that.
7: So how did, you know, coming to the Lord, like, help with directing for him? Because, I mean, here, when you had this special needs child, you didn't know what to do. Again, we're going to go back to the side of the road where you don't know what to do. And now you come to the Lord. And how did the Lord direct you?
8: With him, there's just this sense of peace raising him. I think at first it was so overwhelming because I didn't understand anything. I was scared. And, you know, the doctors tell you all these things. And now we just kind of take one day at a time. Like, I don't fret about things with him. I don't get scared. You know, the doctors have told us there's a percentage of these kids, because of the chromosome that's affected, they can have schizophrenia or bipolar problems and things like that. And I could sit here and panic about that and cry about that. But what good would that be? Like, I need to live life now with my son. And I think that's what God has given me, is that we have today. We don't know what tomorrow brings. So we're just going to live today and have fun. And I don't look at him as he has a disability, I look at him as he's my kid, and he's amazing. And, you know, you hit those bumps in the road where you're, like, reminded, okay, he has to do this a little differently. I forgot. But, yeah, it's just this, it's very peaceful. It's not overwhelming anymore.
7: And now, you know, you said your husband was disengaged from the family. Disengaged from the trial. And now he's leading this family night. So obviously there was a journey involved. So tell me a little bit about his journey and, you know, the steps, kind of how God brought him to this place.
8: Well, I think at first it started with a lot of nudging from other, you know, godly men who would kind of come into his life. And they're like, what are you doing? Like, come on, like, step it up. And he's like, why is everybody, like, on me all the time? And then in that, it just, he will walk in obedience. If the Lord asks him to do something, he will do it. Even if he is kicking and screaming, he will do it. And then it's just so fun to watch God just completely change his heart. So that's kind of just been the journey, watching from my end of what God's done with him. Is it's just, God has brought these amazing men alongside of him that have just really constantly encouraged him and just poured life into him that makes him want to be a better man and want to be a better husband. And he's a great guy. He wasn't this horrible, terrible person.
7: No, just detached. Workaholic. Probably.
8: Absolutely. Absolutely.
7: So, you know, I mean, for a workaholic, though, to all of a sudden take notice of his sons, and how do you see him making an investment in your sons?
8: He is just there. He's there for them. He doesn't miss anything. It doesn't matter what it is. If he has something going on at work and there is an event at school, he will make sure that he is there. However he has to do that, he will be there for them. And it's just awesome. He doesn't miss anything.
7: Now, you said, you know, there's so many things, Cheryl, that the Lord's doing in my life. I don't know, you know, how we're going to get to all of them. So tell me about one that we haven't touched on.
8: Well, there's just one recently that we're super excited about. You know, we've gone through so many trials in our life, and God has been so good and brought us out of that. And but it's not always bad. You know, it's not always these tough, hard times. You know, there's times that we just get to rejoice and watching God just bless us. Mm-hmm. And we have lived in California for about 12 years and have been wanting to buy a home for 12 years, and nothing has happened. And we wanted a home in San Clemente. We wanted 4 bedrooms. You know, we had our whole checklist of everything we wanted, and everyone said, you're not going to find that for the price that you can afford, because we live in California.
7: Right. And San Clemente.
8: Absolutely. And we found a property, and it was a complete repossessed, you know, really bad shape.
7: Disaster.
8: I didn't even want to look at it. My husband walks in, and he goes, this is our home. And I looked at him. I'm like, you're crazy. I'm not going to live in

0: And the day we signed on the line, we went over that night and walked in and complete just shock and awe. It was being remodeled.
1: No.
0: The whole house is being completely remodeled.
1: How?
0: Well, we found out we were able to share our testimony in a local magazine in San Clemente last year.
1: Oh, my and goodness. Not a Christian magazine.
0: Not a Christian magazine.
1: What was the testimony? I mean, about the Lord?
0: It was just the Lord, everything he's done in our life. They did like a 5-page article. We were on the front of the cover. And we almost didn't do it because we thought, we don't really fit in this whole like San Clemente style of, they're not going to want us in this magazine.
1: Oh my goodness.
0: And we didn't know that the realtor had taken that article and submitted it with our offer.
1: No.
0: And the asset manager of the bank that was in charge of the repossessions, he read the article and was so touched by it that he said, I have to give this to these people and we have to do this work that was contracted because of the other buyers.
1: Wow.
0: And we had made a list of everything that we wanted to do, and every single thing on that list has been taken care of.
1: Oh, my goodness. So when's your move-in date?
0: Well, we close escrow either today or tomorrow.
1: Oh, how exciting.
0: So exciting. And next week, we'll be moving in.
1: That's amazing.
0: Yes.
1: That's absolutely amazing.
0: Yes.
1: Okay, so a friend of mine, speaking of articles, sent me this article one time, and it was about the very scripture in Joel that you were mentioning about the locusts.
0: Yeah.
1: And they were saying that after the locusts come through and destroy crops, that they actually create this fertilizer in the soil that strengthens the crop. So not only do you get a better crop, a stronger crop, but you get a more abundant crop. So I want you to tell me a little bit about how you see those things that the locust has eaten coming back stronger, more abundant, you know, just like kind of, this was a broken place and this is what God did. This was, just give me a couple of those.
0: Absolutely. I think for me, my own, just the how I looked at myself, how that is just because of what had happened to me, different abuses as a child. Really affected me in such a negative way, and how God has just taken that and completely restored me and rebuilt me from the inside out of just this place of at peace with who I am, comfortable in my own skin and being completely filled by him and just seeing the complete, you know, opposite of who I was and who God wanted me to be. Absolutely. For my family, I now have a family that I always dreamed of as a kid, you know, a husband and a wife that have this amazing relationship.
1: Actually and love and like each
0: absolutely. Other. Absolutely. And I get to see my kids have a home where they feel comfortable. They're at peace, where it's a happy place, where they're filled, you know, and that was just completely opposite from how I felt when I grew up. So those would be, I think, the two biggest things for me. And a marriage. I mean, I didn't know what a marriage was supposed to look like. All I knew was a mess. And to see God take that and that whole idea of what I understood a marriage to be and give us what it's supposed to be is just awesome. We have this amazing foundation on the Lord in every area of our life.
1: Now, you know, with women, you know, you're not alone coming from the brokenness. You're not alone with the insecurities.
0: Absolutely.
1: Have you had the opportunity to share your testimony and actually help other women?
0: Yes. Yes. And it was terrifying at first. I had been asked to come two different places, and one was like a pregnancy resource center. And at first I'm thinking, why would they want me? I didn't have, you know, a baby or an abortion or anything. And then I'm realizing that's not what it's about. Like, what it's about is, you know, kind of what I touched on before. So many of us as women have had things in our life that have happened that have caused us to look at ourselves as just ugly and not worthy. And that was such an honor. There was one girl, and I will just cherish this moment forever. She gave her life to the Lord that night.
1: Wow.
0: And I thought, I'm walking in here thinking, what am I doing? I can sing in front of people. I'm terrified to talk in front of people. It's completely different. And it was amazing. Absolutely amazing. I'm just so grateful because I know if God can do that for me, he will do that for anybody.
1: So have you also had like one-on-ones? Like, this is my, you know, you've seen that girl and you thought, that's me.
0: Yeah.
1: You know, and I want to meet her. I want to talk to her.
0: Yeah. Well, that's what I did.
1: Oh.
0: It was a group. And afterwards, I went

0: up to her because I just kept watching her the whole time thinking I need to go talk to her. And that was so terrifying.
1: Yeah.
0: I just talked to everybody. Really, God? You want me to go one-on-one? And that is when I walked over to her and just shared even more and just asked her about her life. And she started sharing and just very similar, not necessarily how life was lived, but just that hurt and that brokenness and that void and that emptiness inside. And in turn was able to offer her, you know, the hand of Jesus, and she took it. So
1: that's awesome. You know, I mean, obviously that's the prompting of the Lord. And I mean, it was something that you didn't feel before you were saved.
0: Yes.
1: So, you know, how did, you know, when was the first time you remember feeling, I know salvation going forward, but the promptings of the Lord, and then how did you learn to respond to those?
0: I think I was just talking about this earlier. I'm so naive when it comes to just this whole Christian walk. I really am. I mean, I don't walk in with any expectations in anything I do. And I thank God that is just how he has worked in me. I'm ready and along for the ride. I'm kind of a fly by the seat of your pants girl.
1: Well, you were a flight attendant, so
0: yes,
1: there you are.
0: Absolutely. It really wasn't long after I was saved. I mean, I look back and think, really, should I have been ministering to these people? I was still a total mess, but I'm still a mess. I'm a work in progress,
1: All of us.
0: And, yeah, I just, right away, when I started to realize, like, how much God loved me and feeling that fullness of him, I knew that I wanted to tell every single person that I met, like, you don't have to be stuck. I know what it's like to be in that deep, dark hole of hopelessness. And I don't want anybody else to be there that I know and love. And so it was not long after receiving the Lord that I just kind of would start to, okay, I'm just going to share. I'm just going to talk. And it started with, I would be somewhere and I would just hear the Lord like, you need to go pray for them. I'm like, what? I was scared to even pray. I remember going to church and we'd hold hands and they're like, Maria, would you like to pray? I'm like, you know, I didn't even know what to say. So yeah, it's just been amazing.
1: That is so great. Now, you know, people will come to the Lord and they might have a gift like singing, but they hold back on it. Yeah. How did you actually, like, did you go up and tell them I can sing, or did someone hear you sing and say, you should be up there? What happened?
0: I was, sitting in church one Sunday and I just remember sitting there watching the worship team and just feeling like, I want to do that. Like, I want to go sing. And there was definitely still that part of me. I was like, oh, they should hear me sing. Like, I can sing good. I can do this. You know, that whole performance side of me who didn't really understand the whole concept of worship yet. And I remember walking up to the worship leader at the church and I said, by the way, like, I have a background in singing and I would love to join the worship team. And he said, okay, well, let's give it a while, you know, because he knew I was so new. And I think it was just like 4 or 5 months later, he finally was like, okay, you wanna come sing and see.
1: So then did he approach you?
0: Yeah.
1: Okay.
0: A couple months later, he came back to me after I had kind of expressed interest and then invited me to come and, I guess, audition, if you will. And
1: but see, that's amazing, too, because some people, you know, when they feel rebuffed the first time, they're like, well, let's find a new church.
0: Yeah.
1: Or they'll let me sing. But you stayed there and just began to grow.
0: Yeah. I don't know. I think it just goes back to the naivety again. I just, like, okay, here I am. I don't really know any other churches. I mean, this is where I was invited. It was a Christian church. It's where I gave my life to the Lord, and everything was just kind of going in the right direction. So I didn't want to leave.
1: You know, too, I mean, you came from this background where, you know, it's secular music. So the songs are either about, you know, a love that you lost, a love that you want, you know, and then you're coming in and you're singing songs to the Lord and these lyrics are totally new. How did, like, you know, what was the difference?
0: Well, I don't think I realized the difference at first. At first, it was like, oh, I get to sing.
1: And then with people.
0: Yeah, and I'm saying these words. And then I think just slowly it just, you know, as you're saying that, it just starts to sink into your heart. And it's a major difference. You just see that you're not just saying empty words, that you're actually praising the Lord, that you're actually giving thanks to him, that you're in those words, you're even surrendering parts of your heart to him. And just walking through that that was powerful for me, because I think not long after, I just didn't listen to secular music anymore. It was all worship. And, you know, I'd go in someone else's car and they'd have just secular music on. I'm like, what are you listening to? Like, I never realized how offensive some of it can be, and how, you know, now I'm like, this is what God's given us. He's given us music to praise Him, to worship Him. And that just sounds silly to me now, you know.
1: Really, and really the I believe, like you said, the purpose of music is to glorify God.
0: Yeah. Yeah.
1: You know, to sing to Him so that He might have pleasure with the sound, with the praise, with the beauty.
0: Yeah. Absolutely.
1: So do you feel that pleasure when you're singing?
0: Oh, yeah. I always, like, in the back of my mind, I always think about that time where He just took me on that journey where I was in that field, and I can just hear His laugh. And that just, there are times in worship where I'm just in that. I'm in that with Him, and I'm in that place again, and I can just hear Him laughing. And just that proud, like, Father of how much He loves me and how proud of me He is. And absolutely, just knowing that He is just, you know, you look at your kids and they give you a little flower, even if it's dead, and you're like, this is the most beautiful thing. Yes. Like, I feel like that's God. You know, that's how He's looking at us. He's just like, anything that we give Him, especially in worship, He is just eating it all up.
1: I had a woman on here just last week, and she was saying that the Lord spoke to her, and she said, you know, there's that love that you want from your mother. There's that love that you want from your father. There's that love that you want from your children. And she said, in the same way that we want that love from that person, that type of love, that's how God wants the love from us individually. And I was like,
0: absolutely.
1: I like that.
0: That's awesome.
1: So, you know, when you were invited, and, you know, I know that we asked you to be on this program, what was the thing that was burning on your heart? Like, if I could say anything, you know, kind of like, this is my message. This is the message I feel compelled to, or the story I feel compelled to share.
0: I think it would be to just sum it all up in one big, pretty bow would just be that God restores that, you know, I said this earlier, when the world says no, God says yes. God's yes is yes. And He writes the story of our life. And it doesn't matter what we've done or what has happened to us. That is not who we are. God says who we are. And that He will take everything, every good, every bad, and He will take that to make us and change us into how He sees us.
1: So now, how do you and your husband now handle altercations? Because, you know, before he would just kind of walk away. And we know that altercations, differences of opinion, don't change just because we're saved.
0: No.
1: Like we said, we're ruined sinners saved by grace. So how do you deal with those altercations now?
0: It's so different. Oh my gosh. Praise the Lord. It's so different. You know, we absolutely have our intense times of fellowship, as we jokingly
1: I love to call that. I love that. I might use that with my husband.
0: That's okay. Yes. And, you know, we always, one of us will always come back and apologize. And I think that is just the biggest thing. We have our moments, and there are times where he just makes me mad and I don't even want to look at him. But I think we both, at the times when we have these intense fellowship times, we know if we've done something wrong. And God is so good to not let us walk away and not do anything about that. You know, I know for me, I always feel compelled to turn back around and apologize, and he is the same way. And so it doesn't end on this big, yucky, you know, fight. It's like, okay, and then we get to a conclusion of whatever it is that we need to figure out.
1: Now, you know, the hurts that you grew up with, they were caused by other people. I mean, people come in and they're what hurt you. And you and I both know that one of the greatest lessons in Christianity and one of the things that sets you free is forgiving.
0: That's huge.
1: And, you know, forgiveness, again, you know, the apology is, you know, part of the forgiveness in marriage. So did you come to a crossroads where you realized you had to forgive?
0: Yes. And it was really early on. I really felt the Lord telling me there was a specific person in my life that God said, you need to forgive them. So once again, in my not understanding fully what that meant, I called them on the phone to say, I just want to apologize for hating you.
1: That helps, yeah. Yeah. And so they're not saved, right?
0: No.
1: So
0: it did not go well.
1: No.
0: And I had this expectation mm-hmm. that they would be like, oh, well, I'm sorry. Mm-hmm. And I didn't get that. And it was devastating to me. Mm-hmm. But that was just a process that God walked me through. And
1: there was, you had more to forgive.
0: Absolutely. And then there was a time that came. There was a very specific day. And the specific person had called me. And when I was on the phone with them, it was like the Lord just took out my heart and put their heart in me. And wow. I couldn't get off the ground. I was just sobbing. And the Lord showed me how broken and how hurt that they are. Mm-hmm. And in turn, that is why they mm-hmm. were the way, or they are the way they are. And at that moment, it completely changed from any anger or any just distaste to complete compassion for this mm-hmm. person. And I was able to just completely forgive them mm-hmm. and not hold any grudges or hold anything anymore, because my heart breaks for them. They don't know the Lord. Mm-hmm. And I know how broken and how hurt they are. And I want nothing more for them to receive Jesus. Mm-hmm. And that is my heart. That is my heart for their life. That's my prayer for them. And that has just been such a powerful thing that God did for me mm-hmm. in that moment, because that was a very specific person that I carried so much anger and so much just yuckiness mm-hmm. for so long in my life, and not to have that anymore is so freeing. Mm-hmm.
1: So now your husband must have had things he had to forgive too mm-hmm. and let go.
0: Yeah.
1: How did he get to that place?
0: I wish he was here with me, mm-hmm. but his first thing is going to be like, I'm just going to cut off all ties.
1: Yeah. Right.
0: So I'm just going to shut the door. Mm-hmm. And he's done that to certain people in his life where he's like, okay, they don't like how I'm living my life, or they mm-hmm. have something to say. 'Cause we've gotten a lot of heat from,
1: right.
0: you know, both sides of our life of, mm-hmm. You know, oh, you're Christians now? Mm-hmm. Like, oh, we're like, no, that's not, they don't understand.
1: Right, right.
0: And
1: they just think you've joined the right-wing Tea Party.
0: Yes, you're like, and all of a sudden we're
1: political.
0: Living.
1: Right. Yeah. It's not a political move.
0: He's always like, they think we drink something, and now we're this happy world. I'm like, no, that's not realistic.
1: Yeah.
0: But they don't know that. And mm-hmm. so what he has done, what I've seen him do, is he's kind of just shut the door. More of a protection to not allow
1: right.
0: them
1: for the
0: to
1: family, for the
0: absolutely,
1: family.
0: Mm-hmm. absolutely, because we have children and mm-hmm. that, we are responsible for protecting them. And in that, this is why I love Facebook, mm-hmm. because people can still see God working mm-hmm. in our lives, even if they've shut the door, mm-hmm. you know, or we have done that. And I have seen these relationships that were severed or broken. And by them just watching what God does in our life, their hearts are changed, and these relationships are now opening doors for us to be in relationships again with them. And
1: that's part of the restoration. Yes. That the
0: it's
1: locust state.
0: Yes. Mm-hmm. My husband's father passed away a couple years ago, and he had the honor of doing the eulogy at the Catholic service. Mm-hmm. And it was so amazing, because my husband was terrified. You know, he's like, all these people in my hometown know the kind of person that I was mm-hmm. and how I grew up to be. And he's like, I'm going to walk in here and they're going to think you're just a phony, mm-hmm. you know? Mm-hmm. And it was so neat, because so many people were touched by the message that he gave. And it was the message of Jesus Christ mm-hmm. in a Catholic church, that at the end of the service, the priest stood up, and we both grew up Catholic. So mm-hmm. we knew what the, you know, what came next. And I'm mm-hmm. waiting to do the closing song. I'm like, why is he standing?
1: Oh, so you sang?
0: Yes. So
1: wow.
0: We just got to share Jesus mm-hmm. all over the place. And the priest kind of starts fumbling over his words. We're like, what is he doing? Mm-hmm. And he goes, I know it's the heart of Jamie and Maria that you all would receive Jesus in your heart today. And I about fell over. The Catholic priest just did an altar call on our behalf.
1: No.
0: And at that moment, we just kind of looked at each other. We're like, God, you're so good. You mm-hmm. know, just I think that was a huge moment for him in that restoration, is he could go back to where he came from, where people knew him as this rough, kind of just all over the place guy, mm-hmm. and see what a radical transformation mm-hmm. God has done in his life. And
1: so he was a rough guy. You know, I got the impression he was like a business guy, but he was no.
0: No, I mean, he has his business hat for
1: yeah.
0: sure. But, you know, he grew up a jock. He played football, mm-hmm. You know, had football offers in college, wrecked on motorcycles, ruined his football career. You know, he did steroids for a long time.
1: Oh, wow.
0: And, mm-hmm. you know, kind of just played in that mm-hmm. other little lane of the fast lane of life. And, yeah.
1: How old was he when he got cancer?
0: It was before I met him. So he was 28 when I met him. And so he was like 25.
1: Mm. So that must have been devastating.
0: Yeah. Yeah.
1: And then just to see how the Lord yeah. even healing that and bringing that back around. Okay, so you said that your favorite scripture is Joel. What's your favorite song? You're a worship leader. What song, like, you're like, I want to sing this song?
0: Amazing Grace.
1: Amazing Grace.
0: So simple, but so powerful and so
1: now,
0: beautiful.
1: Now, did you know those lyrics before you
0: yes.
1: got saved?
0: Yes, mm-hmm. but I never knew what they meant.
1: Right.
0: And it's actually the Amazing Grace with the chorus, "My chains are gone, I've been set free."
1: Oh, that
0: because
1: part, yes.
0: all of that encompasses mm-hmm. my life. You know, I once was blind and now can see, and I no longer have these chains holding me down. Like mm-hmm. God has ripped them off. Mm-hmm. So,
1: do you ever get to solo that?
0: Oh yeah, yeah,
1: that's great.
0: In my house all the time.
1: Right, of course, and in the shower.
0: Yes, yes.
1: Now, what song did you sing at your father-in-law's funeral?
0: I sang. What is the title? It's "Even Though I Walk Through the Valley of a Shadow of Death."
1: Well, it's Psalm 23.
0: Yes, it's a Psalm 23 song. What is the title?
1: Is it the John Foreman song?
0: Oh, no, You Never no. Let Go oh. Through the Calm and Through the Storm. Yeah.
1: That's Matt Redman.
0: Yes, thank you.
1: I know these songs because I love them too. I mean,
0: I'm just so bad at names of songs and who sings them, but yeah.
1: Well, and so you've been doing but you've only been doing these new songs for 7 years.
0: Well, not even that. Yeah.
1: So that is just absolutely amazing. So we have like 3 minutes left. So, you know, it would be kind of like the last 3 minutes, your last closing, you know, word to women who are out there, maybe who are struggling, you know, with the past or, you know, with that self-image. Yeah. What do you want to say to your sisters in Christ?
0: That there's freedom, mm-hmm. that there's freedom from that. That would be just the biggest thing. I have this picture that the Lord showed me of these diamonds at the bottom of a trash bin and how so many of us look at that. We look at ourselves as, you know, this rock at the bottom of this trash bin, and that God is willing and ready to dig us out of there and clean us off and allow that diamond just to shine so beautiful and bright of how he sees it.
1: And that reminds me of there's that scripture. God says, when I make up my crown, I will make you jewels
0: yes.
1: in my crown.
0: Yes.
1: So, okay, I'm just going to ask one last question and then we'll go. Second favorite song.
0: My second favorite song?
1: Because you're a worship leader. You have to hit the songs.
0: I know. Oh, my gosh. That's a hard question. I would say a
1: right
0: Revelation
1: now.
0: Song.
1: Okay.
0: Revelation song is one of my dearest
1: Oh, right,
0: songs.
1: Right, right.
0: Yes.
1: And that's Rolls of Thunder.
0: Yes. It's the one, just it's all giving complete glory to God mm-hmm. and everything.
1: I know. Yeah. Wouldn't that be so exciting to sing?
0: Yes.
1: Before his throne. Maria, thank you for
0: you're
1: coming
0: welcome.
1: On, Marie, and sharing your story. It was incredible. Thank you for joining us on this edition of Today's Faith. And again, it's not that God can, which he can, but that he wants to, that he's longing to take all those things and not just change it, but to bring glory out of it, to give you a platform from which to speak with authority into the lives of others because of the past. He glorifies the past. He makes that into that diamond and that jewel and that thing that you can use for his glory. And certainly you've seen that in Marie's life, how God has changed it and turned everything around. And that's what he wants to do for you. And I'm so glad that Marie was able to come on today and share her story with you so that you would know that God is more than able to do exceedingly abundantly above all that you ask or think. Thanks for joining us on this edition of Today's Faith.
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Well, hello there. I'm Todd Hampson, your host today for another episode of Today's Bible Questions. Welcome to the show. I love this show, as you've probably heard me say before, just because it keeps me sharp, and I feel like I'm helping answer some questions that if one person asked it, I guarantee there's many others who had the same question. And almost every time when we answer a question, when a question's posed, you almost have to fill in a little bit of the backstory or answer some related questions to give a little more context to the answer. So I try to do that, and I try to balance the length of time it takes per question with the content that we include with each question. So hopefully that's striking a good balance. As with anything, you could go super deep and lose people, or you could go too shallow and not really answer the question completely. So kind of trying to find a balance there whenever we do this. But I'm looking forward to today. There's a lot of great questions looking at, just skimming through. We have some that are related to eschatology. It's funny how I'd say about a third of all the questions, or maybe a fourth of the questions, tend to be related to the end times. And I think the crazier the times get, the more people want answers and the more believers want to understand kind of some of the complexities of eschatology and Bible prophecy. So we have several of those, and we have some speculative questions, and then, as always, some really practical kind of down-home relationship with the Lord. How do we do this? How do we navigate through a certain thing, kind of thing? So practical questions related to our walk with the Lord and our relationship with Him. So with that, we'll dive in. And the first question right off the top is a question related to the end times, and it's about Ezekiel 38. It amazes me that you could grow up in a church and never hear about Ezekiel 38, even though it's one of the most detailed prophecies in the Bible, and it is definitely the most detailed description of an end time war in the Bible. And it's actually found in Ezekiel 38 and 39. But here's the question, and this is from an anonymous viewer, but it says, in Ezekiel 38, it says that the Jewish people are living in peace. Does that mean Israel gets rid of Hamas and Hezbollah? So if you've followed the news since, 2003, October 7th, when Israel was attacked from the Gaza Strip with Hamas, and then also Hezbollah to the north, who's got a real foothold, a stronghold, just to the north of their border, all proxies of Iran, and then to the southeast of Israel, you have the Houthis in Yemen that are also basically trying to kill all the Jewish people they can. That's all of their MO, is to get rid of all the Jewish people. That's in their charters. It's in their belief system. They're raised on that. It really is very telling in terms of the spiritual warfare and just the biblical nature of what it is. So as people know, Israel pretty much decimated all those enemies since 2003. But they're still there, and they're rearming, and they're not giving up. And that's the way it's going to be, I believe, until after the rapture, when the future Antichrist comes on the scene and is needed to kind of broker a peace between Israel and her surrounding neighbor. So this is going to be the mindset, I believe, all the way into that time period. But the question here is, does it mean – it says in that context that Israel – will be living at peace. They'll let their guard down. Verse 8 of 38 says, after many days, you will be called to arms, talking about the enemies of Israel who are involved in this battle. You will invade a land that has recovered from war. These are key timing things. You will invade a land that has recovered from war, whose people are gathered from many nations back to the mountains of Israel, which had long been desolate. They had been brought out from the nations, and now all of them live in safety.